0: This is DW News, and these are our top stories. U.S. Secretary of State Marco Rubio says the United States has completed its offensive operations against Iran. He described efforts to escort stranded tankers through the Strait of Hormuz as defensive. Earlier, Defense Secretary Pete Hegseth said the four-week-old truce with Iran was not over. Iran, for its part, says U.S. and allied ceasefire violations have endangered shipping through the strait. Russian attacks on cities in eastern Ukraine have killed at least 25 people, including 12 in one of the deadliest strikes this year. The attacks came hours before a ceasefire declared by Kiev was due to take effect. Russia has announced a separate ceasefire for May 8th and 9th. Timed with World War II victory celebrations in Moscow, Kiev has rejected that move, calling instead for a sustained truce. Spain will receive the cruise ship with a Henta virus outbreak on board to the Canary Islands. Spanish authorities say the crew and passengers will be transferred to their respective countries after due examination. Three passengers died aboard the ship, which is sailing from Argentina to Cape Verde. The WHO says the risk to the global population from this outbreak is low.
1: The Iran war has left more than 1,500 ships stuck in the Persian Gulf. Now the US has launched Project Freedom to try and get them out. So is the ceasefire in jeopardy as the US and Iran wrestle for control of the Strait of Hormuz? Well, the Pentagon says it's not looking for a fight.
2: Project Freedom is defensive in nature, focused in scope, and temporary in duration, with one mission: protecting innocent commercial shipping from Iranian aggression.
1: Well, across the strait, the United Arab Emirates is under attack from Iran. We'll look at why Tehran has the UAE in its sights and how the war is fracturing alliances in the Gulf. Plus, German Chancellor Friedrich Merz is marking his first anniversary in office, a year that's seen his coalition government plagued by infighting and geopolitical tensions.

0: I'm Phil Gale. Welcome to The Day. And we start with the United Arab Emirates, which says it's having to defend itself against more Iranian missiles and drones in a second day of attacks, just weeks into a fragile ceasefire between Iran and the United States. The UAE has been thrust into the front line of the conflict, sustaining more Iranian strikes than any other Gulf nation, and even more than Israel. Well, these latest attacks coincide with the latest US efforts to break Iran's blockade of the Strait of Hormuz. The stated aim of Project Freedom is to help tens of thousands of stranded mariners on more than 1,500 vessels stuck in the Persian Gulf since the war started. The US Navy will reportedly now guide merchant ships through the narrow waterway and protect them from Iranian attacks. Tehran says the new US campaign violates the ceasefire.
1: The wrangling for control of global oil transport between the United States and Iran is widening far beyond the Strait of Hormuz. This footage, purportedly shot by an eyewitness, is said to show the result of an Iranian missile attack on a major oil facility in the UAE's Fujairah late Monday. The area is one of a precious few export routes for Middle Eastern oil that does not rely on passage through the Strait of Hormuz. Authorities there said three Indian nationals were injured. The UAE's defense ministry said its air defenses engaged multiple missile and drone attacks it said were fired by Iran. The attacks risk drawing both the United Arab Emirates and India into the conflict. Prime Minister Narendra Modi called the targeting of civilians and infrastructure unacceptable and pledged solidarity with the UAE. Tehran did not confirm or deny the attacks, but on Tuesday, Iran's foreign minister, Sayed Abbas Araghchi, warned both the US and the UAE against, quote, being dragged back into quagmire. The attacks come as Washington claimed success with its latest effort to force open the Strait of Hormuz. On Tuesday, US Defense Secretary Pete Hegseth accused Iran of weaponizing the waterway for financial gain. He said two US commercial ships and destroyers had defied that and already transited the strait, courtesy of President Donald Trump's Project Freedom escort mission.
2: American destroyers are on station, supported by hundreds of fighter jets, helicopters, drones, and surveillance aircraft, providing 24/7 overwatch for peaceful commercial vessels, except Iran's, of course, which is why our ironclad blockade remains in full effect as well. In fact, six ships tried to run the blockade out of Iranian ports as Project Freedom commenced, and they were all turned around.
1: But the mission also prompted a trade in fire on vessels in the strait, purportedly seen here in this unverified footage from Iranian state TV. And a stern warning from Iran's parliamentary speaker and chief negotiator. Mohammad Baghairi Ghalibov counter-accused Washington of undermining shipping security and violating the ceasefire. And he said Iran's response had, quote, not even begun yet.
0: Well, adding to the tensions in the Strait of Hormuz is Iran's latest attempt to dictate who uses this strategic waterway. Iran's Revolutionary Guards have released a map showing what it says is the country's area of control of the strait. Now, this area includes large stretches of the UAE's coastline and extends beyond the Persian Gulf to the east. Well, Tehran's supposed line of control goes as far as the port city of Fujairah, which the UAE has used to bypass the blockade. On the western side, the boundary runs between Iran's Qasem Island and the UAE Emirate of al-Quwain. Amir Hanjani is an energy security analyst and a partner at the public affairs firm Carve Global. He's held positions at leading foreign policy think tanks, where his work's focused on US-Iran relations and Persian Gulf security. Welcome to the day. Thanks for joining us. So let's start with the hot war, as it were. Iran has apparently fired missiles and drones at the UAE for 2 days now. Why attack the UAE and risk the ceasefire?
3: Well, it's a pleasure to be with you. Thank you for having me. The reason why Iran is attacking the United Arab Emirates is because it views the UAE as a very much a linchpin of Israel and the United States push back against Iran's efforts in the Gulf. And it views the UAE as a country that wants a much more aggressive U.S. response to Iran. In fact, the UAE views as essentially wanting to finish the job that the U.S. and Israel started in February with their airstrikes, whereas the other Gulf countries such as Qatar, Oman, even Saudi Arabia are looking for off-ramps and a mediation and a peaceful resolution to the crisis.
4: Okay, so the Iran sees the UAE as essentially an enemy with the US and Israel, and presumably part of its attack on the UAE, that's about weakening intra-Gulf relationships, because the UAE is already at odds with a number of its Gulf neighbors.
3: Correct. I mean, the UAE stands out over the last two decades as it's built very strong ties to the United States, strategic ties, even deeper, I would say, than other Gulf countries. But also, add on to that, it's a foundational state for the Abraham Accords, which essentially brought Israel out of the closet and into the Gulf economic and security architecture. And because of Iran's hostility toward Israel and the United States, it views that relationship with the UAE, you know, the triangle, if you will, between the UAE, the US, and Israel, as hostile to its interests that seek to undermine Iran's stability and regional influence. And therefore, you see the UAE has come out with very strong statements, even over the last week, that they won't tolerate an Iran that is able to have a missile program, able to have a drone program, which are things that Iran's never going to give up at the negotiating table. As long as they're an Iranian state, there's going to be missiles and drones that it's going to have. So this is something that the UAE is asking for that the other Gulf states are not even asking for.

0: lengthy sections of the UAE coastline. So tell us about the message Tehran is sending.
1: I think they're sending a message that because of their geography and their heft, Iran is a much bigger country than the UAE, and it's been able to absorb significant blows by the global superpower and a regional superpower, because while the U.S. is the global superpower, Israel is the regional superpower. And it's taken those two countries on, and it's still standing and still firing and exerting this control in the Persian Gulf, that it's not going to tolerate a UAE that is aligned with Israel to undermine Iran's regional stability and even regional influence. And it's going to have a much more muscular foreign policy toward the UAE moving forward, much more muscular than it has toward, let's say, Qatar, Oman, or Saudi Arabia. It will take efforts to confront the UAE when it feels it has to.
0: And despite the differences that you've outlined between the UAE and its Gulf partners, Gulf countries have declared their support for the UAE. Tell us about the form that support has taken.
1: Well, it's been largely rhetorical up till this point, and I think the UAE has been disappointed in that. They have pledged solidarity, but pledging solidarity is one thing. Coming to a nation's aid to push back forcefully is another, and none of the Gulf states have taken a posture or a position to do that. Oman has called for a dialing down of all hostilities, and in fact placed a lot of blame on the U.S. and Israel publicly for launching this war on Iran. Qatar has come out and said, listen, we're going to be neighbors with Iran for the rest of time, and we have to live together. And the Saudis have very quietly backed the Pakistani effort to end the war and have not engaged in strikes against Iran the way the UAE have during the war. The Saudis absorbed blows, but they didn't engage in offensive operations against Iran. The UAE has. They've taken a very, very forceful line and pushed back. And they're actually asking for not just a pushback against Iran, but a roll back, a rolling back Iran's military power and regional influence. That's a very different posture than the rest of the Gulf states have taken. And that's frankly a posture that the Gulf states have so far resisted in taking, because they know that that kind of rollback would involve a much greater regional conflict and much greater blows than they're willing to absorb.
0: And this week, last month, the UAE announced that it was leaving OPEC, the oil-producing cartel, another regional grouping with which, where the UAE appears to be showing and highlighting its differences with its neighbours. So we have this hot war, which I guess has catalysed or accelerated differences, but this war is not the only reason for the UAE leaving OPEC, is it?
1: It's not. In fact, I think it's one of three reasons. The first and primary reason is because it just has different interests than the leader of OPEC, which is Saudi Arabia. Saudi Arabia's influence within OPEC is undeniable. It's the largest producer in OPEC. But for Saudi Arabia, their economic model is essentially built on high oil prices and managing that flow and production of OPEC to ensure as high an oil price as possible the global economy at any given point can absorb. The UAE's economic model is fundamentally different. The Emirates, Dubai, is a global trading hub. It's a logistics hub. It's a tourism hub. It's become an aviation hub and a free trade hub. Its economic model has moved over the last two decades to not just being that of a petrostate, linking its development to high oil prices. In fact, it's made major

0: major investments in non-energy sector, but also in the energy sector, whereby what it wants to do now is double its production. And it no longer wants to be limited by OPEC's essential production caps. It wants to flood the market with oil and take over market share from other OPEC countries. And therefore, that there is an inherent tension in OPEC, because OPEC doesn't want it to do that.
1: And yet, let's just explore those OPEC relationships, because, of course, Iran, a founding member of this oil-producing cartel, yet it has been attacking oil-refining infrastructure all around the Gulf. Is the cartel likely to expel Iran for this, or if not, are they likely to take any action against Tehran?
0: I don't see that as likely, because the cartel is being structurally weakened from within once the UAE leaves. The UAE is the third largest producer in OPEC. And what I foresee happening, although we have a long way to go from there, is that once there is an end to this war and some sort of peace between Iran and the United States, whatever form that peace looks like, there's going to be economic relief for Iran. Iran produces between 2 and 3 million barrels a day, and with proper investment can produce more. And that some of that oil will be within the OPEC cartel will substitute for the missing barrels that are no longer there from the UAE. And Iran will want what Saudi Arabia wants with an OPEC, which is high oil prices, right, that the global economy can absorb.
1: And so just speculating then about the end of this war, let's finish on the way that this war is likely to have changed relationships around the Gulf. Do you anticipate the UAE and Iran as continuing their presence as sort of outsiders within this regional grouping?
0: Well, the UAE is still in the GCC. It's not going to be, it's no longer in OPEC, but it's still in the GCC and it's still in the Arab League. But I think that what we're seeing as a result of this war is in many ways, fault lines within the Gulf states and how they deal with Iran, that they are not as much, to the extent that they were in the past, coordinated in their approach to Iran. The states are going to have bilateral relationships with Iran. Qatar has its own relationship. Oman has very significant historic ties to Iran. And the Saudis, through the Chinese over the last couple of years, have had a de-escalatory relationship with Iran. Whereas, you know, the UAE and Iran, although have very strong cultural ties, had very strong economic ties in the past, are now, those ties have taken a much more adversarial path. And for the UAE and Iran, I can foresee a period where tensions will rise for a bit, but then we'll also have to cool, because these are both mature states that have had a history of dealing with each other and will have to deal with each other moving forward. They're neighbors, and you don't get to choose your neighbors.
1: Good talking to you, Amir. Thank you for talking us through that. Amir Ahanjani from Carve Global. A year ago, German Chancellor Friedrich Merz took office, promising to kickstart his country's economy and to revive the political center. But on this first anniversary, his coalition is beset by infighting and languishing in the polls. His own popularity ratings have nosedived, while the far-right AfD party has risen to the top of the polls. So here's a look back at what's been a rocky 12 months.
2: 1 year ago, German Chancellor Friedrich Merz promised the world.
3: Germany is back on track.
4: That's one big claim for an incoming chancellor, especially given the challenges he faced. An ailing economy, a rising far right, and a disintegrating world order.
2: The man who once left politics to work for private equity instantly defined the economy as the measuring stick

0: his success.
1: Germany's security, its ability to shape the world, directly depends on our economic strength.
2: Mit unserer wirtschaftlichen Stärke.
0: From day one, Merz made clear that he would continue to use that strength to defend Ukraine against Russia. Since then, Germany has replaced the United States as its largest supporter.
3: Now, the overwhelming majority of Germans back the support for Ukraine. But what Germans elected Friedrich Merz for just over a year ago is three election promises: to get migration under control, to fix the ailing economy, and to tackle what previous governments only ever really talked about: fundamental reform of Germany's social, health, and pension services.
0: Merz also tied the survival of Germany's existing welfare system to the country's economic success.
1: If Germany's economy grows again, we can also secure our welfare state.
3: The problem is, it didn't.
0: Merz's election initially delivered a slight boost in economic expectations. Forecasts have had to be revised downwards ever since, and performance has been consistently hovering way below the EU average of 1.5%. That was way before the Iran crisis. The opposition Greens, who had rescued Merz from financial paralysis by enabling the new government to take on some 1 trillion euros in extra debt, are not amused.
4: This is one of the best financially equipped governments on record. One would have thought they know what to do.
0: Nor are voters happy. Within a year, Merz has become the least popular German chancellor on record, with an approval rating of a mere 21%. Compare government satisfaction with the predecessors, and you can see Merz's coalition was less popular than the Merkel and Scholz cabinets from the get-go, and sank even lower after 1 year. In April, another polling blow. The far-right AfD overtook the Chancellor's Conservative bloc for the first time. Merz had once promised to halve their support. He had successfully reduced migration, toning down a debate fueling the far-right surge. But the stalled reforms and two successive regional election defeats for the centre-left SPD had deeply wounded his coalition partner. Talks in April became tense, with Merz reportedly shouting at his SPD vice-chancellor Lars Klingbeil. The far-right AfD was fast to zoom in on the intensified coalition infighting.
5: He's now going to have a serious word with the SPD. This shows just how finished his government is after a year.
0: In contrast, on the world stage, Merz was an instant success. He crucially managed to form a connection with US President Donald Trump.
6: It's an honor to have you, and I can tell you we've been on the phone many times talking about some of the problems of the world outside of Germany.
0: When Trump launched a full attack on Iran, Merz initially remained staunchly at his side. Even after he posted about erasing a civilization, Merz played the threat down as a
1: rhetorical part of his strategy toward Iran.
0: But more than 2 months into the war, with no end in sight and huge costs to Europe's economies, Merz lost his patience, saying he was disillusioned with Trump.
1: An entire nation is being humiliated, and the Americans clearly don't have a strategy.
7: Keine wirklich überzeugende Strategie haben.
0: Trump responded with anger after blasting Merz as not knowing what he is talking about. The US president initially announced the withdrawal of 5,000 of some 35,000 US troops stationed in Germany, to then double down on this announcement.
8: We're going to cut way down, and we're cutting a lot further than 5,000.
0: Trump also announced an economic blow to Europe that will mostly affect German automakers.
8: We've increased the tariffs on all cars coming into the United States by 25%, and trucks.
0: On German national TV, Merz rejected any link to his comments.
1: Not everything we've been hearing over the past few days is new. It may be a bit exaggerated, but it's not new. I'm not giving up on working to improve transatlantic relations, and I'm not giving up on cooperating with Donald Trump.
3: If this tension continues to escalate even further, it will endanger what is left of the transatlantic bond. To this day, the very foundation of European security.
0: Human rights organizations are disappointed with Merz's government.
4: This government's foreign policy is putting economic and security interests above the protection of human rights.
0: Yet at the height of the Gaza crisis, Merz became the first German chancellor to publicly halt weapons deliveries to Israel and remind Prime Minister Benjamin Netanyahu of his humanitarian obligations on open stage.
1: As a democratic country ruled by law, Israel's military action must meet the standards of international humanitarian law.
0: A few weeks later, Merz himself declared the rules-based international order suspended for now. Germany's first conservative chancellor since Angela Merkel has faced breathtaking challenges on the world stage. His frantic foreign diplomacy saw him help big EU trade deals with India and Latin America's Mercosur states across the finishing line. Yet his failure to implement quick reforms and meet his self-declared target of turning around the German economy could soon have wider consequences for the European Union.
9: Madam President, how important is the success of the reform agenda in Germany for the European Union as a whole?
10: Of course, the economic strength of Germany is paramount in the European Union, is of critical importance.
3: 1 year into Friedrich Merz's four-year term as German Chancellor, Germany and Europe face unprecedented uncertainty over Ukraine and Iran.
0: Merz himself displayed some self-criticism as he approached the one-year mark.
1: We're still behind the curve, where we need to get ahead of things. We need to make sure to push these reforms through fast.
3: The coming weeks and months will show whether Friedrich Merz's coalition can deliver the historic reform they promised. Neither Friedrich Merz nor Germany and Europe can afford this government to fail, or else they lose their ability to shape a shifting world order.
11: And that was the day. You can follow the team on social media at DW News. Latest headlines, of course, DW.com, the DW app, or indeed on the socials at DW News. Have a good day. Bye-bye.

0: Germany needs skilled workers, and people from across the globe are keen to step in. But before they can even take up a job, they face forms, exams, and a tangle of red tape. How much talent slips through the cracks? And what would it take to finally modernize Germany's job market?
1: Made in Germany. Next.
2: When I was being told about the South Not Volunteer program in Germany, I was so excited.
1: 1 year, limited means, high stakes.
2: I just hope that I don't crack.
1: When expectations meet reality. How years abroad shape young people. I am fine, but...
2: I'm not fine. I'm not fine.
1: In 45 minutes.
3: I'm Kate. I was sedated and raped. My name is Ida. I was raped under the influence of knockout drops.
1: The insidious use of knockout drops.
3: I was out partying. And then came the first blackouts. I didn't know why, but I knew something bad had happened.
1: A deep wound that never heals.
3: But I'm the one who's coming to put a stop to all this. And I'm the one with the courage to tell my story.
1: Spiked starts May 7th on DW.
4: You've got the looks, you get the job and a head start on the career ladder. The pretty privilege translates into 2.5% higher pay, which for top earners can mean a cool $5,000 extra a year. A growing number of people are turning to cosmetic surgery to also embellish their career prospects. The Gangnam area of Seoul has become an undisputed hub of the beauty industry. Among other issues in the fast-changing working world, is a college degree still that crucial? What hurdles do young professionals arriving in Germany face? And the rise of medieval magnate Jakob Fugger, all in this careers special on Made.
5: Chungkyung Park is an aesthetic doctor who's represented South Korea at international beauty pageants. And as the director of a skincare clinic in Seoul, he knows just how important his appearance is for bringing in business.
4: Usually, male clients ask about things like jawline, since I have a relatively defined jawline, or about skin tone. When they see me, they often ask how they can achieve fairer skin.
5: With hundreds of thousands of Instagram followers, he says young patients often reach out hoping that minor facial enhancements will help improve their economic prospects. Patients like Madison.
6: Years ago, I got a lot of laser treatment and then also like cheek Botox that made my face like more slim. And then after that, I think I became more confident in my skin. Looks more healthy and white and glowy. Based on that, I work more confidently and I earn a lot than previous income.
5: Dr. Park's clinic is in Gangnam, a district with over 400 cosmetic and plastic surgery centers in a single square mile, where intense competition drives prices down. Advertisements for a quote-unquote perfect face follow you everywhere, from skyscrapers to storefronts and buses. Some even target students specifically, offering job interview preparation packages. At Uwa Clinic, one of the country's most prestigious facilities, demand nationally and internationally is so high the operation spans multiple floors.
7: Two dermatology floors, 1, 2, 3, 4.
5: Rhinoplasties start at $3,500 US. Half of the price in the States. Uwa's CEO and head surgeon, Dr. Kim Woo-jung, sees cosmetic treatments as a social tool.
4: In Korea, appearance is an important part of society, and many consider it a form of social competitiveness. So before choosing a job or going into interviews, people often undergo procedures to create a better impression.
5: Clinics like these help to sell the idea that a polished look can open doors professionally. And across the river in Hongdae, a university district, students and recent graduates are beginning to learn how to navigate these societal expectations.
8: Studies show that some recruiters in South Korea do still hire based on appearance. And most organizations across the country do still require a CV photo. Now, that pressure, especially for young people to look a certain way, has given rise to businesses like this one. This is effectively a photo shop, but it's a photo shop that specializes in creating that perfect CV image.
5: To see how the process works, I went through each step myself.
9: Hello.
5: Photobi's owner says he caters the service to the needs of the client.
4: If someone is applying for a service job, we try to help them look brighter and more approachable. If it's sales, then we try to make them look trustworthy.
9: I think let's retouch this one.
5: The editors smoothed out my skin, sharpened my jawline, and even altered my forehead.
9: So you're removing all my moles. Wow.
5: This is something many young Koreans do to help them stand out professionally. But not everyone follows these rules so strictly. Jiwon Lee is a recent biochemistry graduate and part of a growing feminist movement that doesn't conform to beauty standards. Though she says that it's not always easy.
10: I've always imagined if I were a man, would my mom be complaining that I don't wear makeup and I don't wear skirts and I don't decorate myself.
5: Despite Jiwon's resistance, it's hard to ignore that the need to look a certain way is deeply entrenched in South Korean society. For many young people, adjusting their image digitally or physically has become an almost quintessential part of the job application process. And as the industry continues to boom, the fundamental question remains: is it creating opportunity or simply deepening inequality?
4: You've graduated from high school and are considering what your next options are? Maybe a gap year abroad? How about a vocational traineeship? Or perhaps go straight to college after all? A degree has its benefits, but no longer opens so many doors. A career as an engineer, IT specialist, or even a pilot doesn't necessarily mean going to college. So, are degrees overrated?
11: Being a college graduate used to be a guarantee of landing high-paying jobs that were inaccessible to those without degrees. But a growing number of people without degrees are now applying for those very same jobs in marketing, production management, communications, and programming. So is it better to hit the job market right away instead of poring over countless books? With on-the-job training and a little help from AI, a feasible option? The fact is that a large number of employers in the industrial sector are now also hiring non-graduates for a comprehensive range of jobs, including senior positions.
12: I'm also observing this trend, and there's a whole discussion now also in academia about whether we will see more of this so-called skill-based or experience-based hiring.
11: Big-name companies are now posting vacancies for those higher positions, stressing no degree required, an approach shared by the head of Tesla.
13: There's no need even to have a college degree at all, or even high school. If somebody graduated from a great university, that may be an indication that they will be capable of great things, but it's not necessarily the case.
11: There's widespread uncertainty, including at colleges, something labor market experts are noticing.
14: It's not clear that the learning for a four-year degree in a university is going to carry you through forward.
11: And the people who are currently at college, what do they think about the option of getting straight to work after high school?
15: I think what a lot of people think is that having experience, practical experience, is a lot of the times more worth it than necessarily getting the degree.
11: Graduates used to have more jobs to choose from than young people who hadn't studied. But in some places, their rate of employment has become almost as high as that for non-graduates, and in some cases higher. The overall jobless rate in Europe is currently 5.9%, but among graduates, only 3.8%. Contrast that with Turkey, where unemployment among graduates is higher than the average, at over 9%. And the figures are fairly similar in the U.S. too, with an average rate of 7.3% and 6.7% for graduates. What explains the growing difficulty of finding a job for people who've been to college?
12: I think we've seen in the past several countries where there has been a rapid expansion of the higher education sector that was not readily matched by demand by the labor market.
11: One answer is shortcomings in the practical relevance of college courses. Looking at things realistically, plenty of graduates do find a job after a year of searching. But the issue has assumed dramatic dimensions in India, where the graduate unemployment rate is 7.1%, compared to under 1% among those with only a primary education.
16: There's been a rapid expansion of higher education. And many countries, including in India, we've massively increased university enrollment. And that's not gone hand in hand. The curriculum is not tweaked as per the labor market need.
11: Employers save money because trainees with lower formal education tend to earn less, and many trainees do not have the funds to be able to study. And once they have secured a job, not having a degree makes it harder to change professions. And the benefits of a degree? We asked students in Germany, where there are only minimal college fees.
10: So we're also very grateful for this university time. I think it was like one of the best times of my life, and I learned so much. I had also so much fun, and
11: If I was going to study anything, it had to be something you can't do without a degree, which meant medicine. Plus, it's doing good for society.
15: I agree that artificial intelligence is likely to replace some of the jobs that you would have expected to especially enter into the legal field with. But I also think that a lot of the jobs that are the crux of the legal profession won't get replaced.
11: These students are not worried that AI will take their jobs, saying that you need to be smart to ask the right questions and interpret the answers. And perhaps AI will also be able to help out when it comes to making college education better aligned to ever-changing job requirements.
17: Germany urgently needs skilled workers in a range of sectors, but many young professionals from abroad find it difficult to enter the job market here. One frequent factor, authorities and employers not recognizing their qualifications and job experience. In some cases, they're even overqualified. Or they're asked to provide additional credentials that they don't have. Experts are calling for reforms to close labor shortage gaps and make integration easier.
18: Getting a job in Germany as a foreigner isn't easy. That's because many professions require job applicants to have specific local forms of certification.
19: In other countries, I did not need to have any additional papers, so my diploma was valid.
18: Before moving to Germany, Natasha worked as a biologist in Serbia. Here, she's taking advantage of a free consultation hour to learn what her options are in her new country.
19: I tried to apply as a lab technician. I'm overqualified and I cannot get a job because apparently for that you just need Ausbildung, and I've got master's certificate.
18: Germany's medical sector is in desperate need of workers. Experts estimate that there are between 200 and 300,000 open positions for medical professionals. That's why 41% of all qualification recognition applications are submitted from nurses. In 2024, the German government received more than 95,000 requests from foreign workers to recognise their profession. That's more than double the amount of requests Germany got 8 years previously.
20: The fact that we have reached such a high level is also due to the fact that we have accelerated processes, that we raised awareness, and that there are now many initiatives, especially in the field of nursing.
18: 97% of the processed applications last year were approved. That's good news for job seekers who are already in the country. Most of the qualifications Germany approved were acquired in Turkey, followed by Ukraine, Tunisia, India and Syria.
20: Firstly, we can still improve when it comes to issuing visas. We just need more staff at the embassies abroad. The second point is that we should offer a centralized digital platform. And third, we need more personnel at the immigration offices in Germany.
18: More personnel needed to close the labor gap.
4: Germany is also experiencing a shortage of doctors. The country's medical association says the healthcare system would collapse without foreign medical professionals. In 2024, around 70,000 foreign doctors were working in German clinics and neighborhood practices. That's one in six physicians. Almost 80% of them employed by hospitals. Germany is actively recruiting staff from Latin America, for example, with a program that helps new arrivals with housing, visas, and useful tips. But here too, the rigorous certification process remains a hurdle.
21: Dr. Freddy Bautista Vanegas is making his rounds here in a Parkinson's clinic in Bielitz, Germany, an hour from Berlin. Before coming to Germany, he practiced medicine in his home country of Bolivia. But the process to become a certified doctor here has been a long one.
22: I have to be very honest with you. This process is a bit tedious. It is a bit long, but with a lot of perseverance, a lot of support, and a lot of patience, we can achieve it.
21: Vanegas is one of approximately 300 doctors that have come to Germany through a program aimed at reducing job vacancies in healthcare. It also benefits partner countries. In Mexico, for example, 40,000 medical students graduate each year and compete for just under 18,000 training positions. Bautista Vanegas is far from home, but feels welcomed by his colleagues and patients alike.
22: And the patients always ask, where are you from? What are you doing here? When I tell them I'm from Bolivia, most of them automatically become happy, start smiling, and say, oh, I was in Bolivia. Bolivia is so nice. I went on a vacation to Bolivia.
23: Empiezan a decir, oh, yo estaba en Bolivia, he ido de vacaciones a Bolivia, Bolivia es muy bonito, ¿no?
21: Since 2017, Germany's Federal Employment Agency has been running an initiative that places specialized doctors from mostly Mexico and Colombia into German healthcare facilities.
24: Well, for us, it is really important to work with countries who have a surplus of professionals in a certain area. So they won't have a shortage in their own countries. So we have as like focus countries, for instance, Mexico and Colombia, because that is the case.
21: Between 2023 and 2024, nearly 50,000 critical jobs in healthcare remained unfilled in Germany, according to the country's public health agency. Medical professionals going through the program, like Bautista Vanegas, have to learn upper intermediate B2 level of German in their own countries. Then there is a visa process, which can take several months. Once in Germany, doctors practice under the supervision of a senior doctor while studying and taking a series of other qualifications. Tests.
22: Next week, I have the phase 4 exam, which is the exam for technical medical language. Once we pass this exam, we only have the last one left.
21: Doctors in the program must obtain the qualification to practice medicine within 2 years of arriving here. The specialized program helps them with nearly every step of getting settled, from finding housing to navigating the often complicated bureaucracy. For example, each of Germany's 16 federal states has different requirements for becoming a certified doctor.
24: A good guidance through this federal system, the different recognition processes, That should be more streamlined in the future, and it will be, I think, but until now it's one of the most, the biggest challenges also for us.
21: Meanwhile, Bautista Vanegas prepares for his medical technical German language test next week, the last one of two.
4: Global supply chains are dominated by giants like Maersk. Amazon oversees the world's largest network of delivery partners. China controls the global market in rare earths. JP Morgan is the go-to investment banker for the super rich. And the US boasts the biggest arms industry, all superlative players in today's global economy. But in medieval Europe, one man dominated all of those sectors. Here's how Jakob Fugger rose to become the richest man on the planet.
21: Jakob Fugger was one of the richest men in history. Adjusted for today, his vast fortune would be worth around $400 billion. Fugger lived from 1459 to 1525 and built what was, at the time, the world's largest business empire. His wealth rivaled that of modern-day billionaires such as Elon Musk, Jeff Bezos, and the oil baron John D. Rockefeller, who lived a century ago. And like them, Fugger's success raised moral questions about his business practices. But more on that later. Fugger came from a merchant family in Augsburg that traded cloth. His grandparents were poor weavers. As a young man, he went to Venice to represent German merchants and learned the business firsthand. But how did he manage to amass such extraordinary wealth? And what did he do with it? It's a story in five parts. Chapter 1. Supply chains. Jakob Fugger controlled entire supply chains. From his beginnings in Augsburg, he expanded the family business into every area that generated profit. Alongside textiles, this included the metals trade and large-scale monetary loans. This is what his control of supply chains looked like. He supplied weavers with cotton and wool and bought the finished fabrics directly from them. In the metals trade, he secured mining rights and oversaw smelting and marketing operations, for example in copper. Everything came from his own production, bypassing the middleman. Chapter 2, Global Commercial Representation. To handle his business, Jakob Fugger built a Europe-wide network of commercial representations. These branches were offices that managed trade abroad. A number of the offices were in Germany, but there were also branches in Krakow, London, Antwerp, Venice, Rome, and Lisbon. Fugger staffed every office with traders and scribes, forming an international communication network. His mines also helped keep him informed about developments in the trade of metals and other goods. Across his many offices, he learned who had money, who wanted to buy, and who was bankrupt. Jakob Fugger spoke German and Italian and corresponded in Latin with the popes. He introduced modern accounting methods from Italy to Germany. This allowed him to track the current profits of each of his companies and to maintain an overview of the overall balance sheets of his growing business conglomerates. Chapter 3, Fugger's dominance in mining and metals. Jakob Fugger became the world's leading copper trader of his time. He also traded in iron and silver, building an international metals and mining enterprise. First, he secured direct deliveries from silver mines near Salzburg, giving him a financial advantage. His ties to the region's Archduke, Sigmund of Tyrol, proved especially valuable. Burdened by an expensive court and an ongoing war, Sigmund ran up debts of more than 150,000 guilders, roughly the gold value of around 50 million euros today. In return, Fugger received the rights to mine the region's silver and copper deposits and to market the metals himself. When Sigmund was forced to abdicate in 1490 due to mismanagement, his nephew, King Maximilian, assumed Fugger's outstanding debts and became his new debtor.
18: Maximilian also granted Fugger usage rights to the Habsburg mines in Tyrol and Hungary. He soon acquired additional mines. From his port on the Baltic Sea, he began selling copper and other metals across Europe, and even as far as India. Chapter 4, Fugger's banking transactions with rich clients and his political connections. By offering large-scale loans, Jakob Fugger turned Europe's ruling aristocracy into his bank customers. He had an unerring sense of power and was a master of the manners and customs of Europe's royal dynasties. He was convinced that King Maximilian would become Holy Roman Emperor, and so it came to pass. To secure his election, Maximilian needed vast sums of money to buy the votes of the German prince electors. Fugger lent him the record sum of 545,585 guilders, around two-thirds of what he needed. Today, that would equal roughly 160 million euros in pure gold. Chapter 5, Fugger as financier of conflicts and wars. Jakob Fugger also did business with popes and princes through the sale of indulgences in Germany. At the time, church doctrine held that Catholics could have their sins remitted in exchange for donations, which helped finance the construction of St. Peter's Basilica in Rome. Fugger organised the transfer of these funds and earned commissions and interest from both the clergy and secular rulers. The church's financial practices contributed to the rise of the Protestant Reform movement and to military conflicts, eventually culminating in the 30 Years' War, which claimed millions of lives. Fugger financed numerous wars waged by princes, including the Peasants' War of 1524 and 25. In that conflict, tens of thousands of peasants, weavers and miners rose up against their exploitation. And the end of the story? Jakob Fugger died in 1525, leaving behind a vast fortune. He had the world's first social housing estate built for the poor of the city of Augsburg. In return, its residents are said to pray for his soul to this day. Over the centuries, the family lost most of its fortune,

0: Today, the once global enterprise survives as a family foundation with Capital Funds, an investment company, thousands of hectares of forest, and several castles in which they still live.
1: That's it for this edition of Made. From keeping up appearances in South Korea and getting ahead without a college degree, to the hurdles facing skilled staff coming to Germany, and not forgetting the original oligarch, Jakob Fugger. Take care.

0: When I was being told about the South Not Volunteer program in Germany, I was so excited.
1: 1 year, limited means, high stakes.
0: I just hope that I don't crack.
1: When expectations meet reality. How years abroad shape young people. I am fine, but...
0: I'm not fine. I'm not fine. Yeah.
1: In 15 minutes. The issues, stories, and language of a global generation. Local engagement. Different perspectives. One common goal. A fairer world. Global Us. In 90 minutes.

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8: This is DW News, and these are our top stories. President Donald Trump has announced that the U.S. operation to guide stranded vessels through the Strait of Hormuz will be paused. He said the move is for a short period of time, giving space to finalize a deal with Iran to end the conflict. Earlier, Secretary of State Marco Rubio said the U.S. had completed its offensive operations and described tanker escorts as defensive. Russian attacks on cities in eastern Ukraine have killed at least 25 people, including 12 in one of the deadliest strikes this year. The attacks came hours before a ceasefire declared by Kiev was due to take effect. Russia has announced a separate ceasefire for May 8th and 9th, timed with World War II victory celebrations in Moscow. Kiev has rejected that move, calling instead for a sustained truce. Spain will receive the cruise ship with a Henta virus outbreak on board to the Canary Islands. Spanish authorities say the crew and passengers will be transferred to their respective countries after due examination. Three passengers died aboard the ship, which is sailing from Argentina to Cape Verde. The WHO says the risk to the global population from this outbreak is low.
9: Now to Iran, and the U.S. says the U.S. says Navy guided missile destroyers are currently operating in the Persian Gulf after passing through the Strait of Hormuz. U.S. Central Command says its Navy presence enabled two U.S. merchant vessels to pass through the strait. But Iran says no vessels have passed through the strategic waterway, which carries about 20% of the world's oil, gas and fertilizers. Iran's prevented foreign ships from passing through the strait since the war began. Earlier, an Iranian news agency claimed two missiles struck an American vessel, a claim the U.S. denies.
10: Iran's foreign ministry spokesman, speaking in Tehran, warned the Trump administration to tone down its rhetoric surrounding the war.
11: Americans should by now have learned this lesson, that in dealing with the Iranian nation, they cannot use the language of threat and coercion.
10: With a fragile ceasefire in place, attention centers on peace negotiations and efforts to reopen the Strait of Hormuz. The waterway is blockaded by Iran, which rejects the U.S. offer to guide shipping in the region.
11: The Strait of Hormuz, until February 28th, had been a safe and secure route for international shipping traffic without any problems. The international community must hold the United States and the Zionist regime accountable for imposing insecurity on this waterway, for creating problems that are being felt across the world.
10: In other developments, the German Chancellor Friedrich Merz, seen here attending a synagogue in Berlin, is attempting to end his damaging diplomatic row with Donald Trump. Trump announced that 5,000 US troops stationed in Germany would be withdrawn, in apparent retaliation for Merz's earlier remark that the US was being humiliated in the Iran war. Merz has now struck a more conciliatory note.
12: I'm not giving up on improving transatlantic relations, and I'm not giving up on cooperating with Donald Trump either.
10: The German Navy, meanwhile, is preparing for a possible deployment in an international force tasked with securing the Strait of Hormuz. And Iran says it's reviewing the latest proposals to end the war, but insists the US must drop what Tehran calls its excessive demands.
9: Meanwhile, the United Arab Emirates says Iran has attacked it for the first time since the ceasefire with the US and Israel began early last month. The UAE's defense ministry says Iran launched 4 cruise missiles. 3 were shot down and 1 crashed into the sea. An Iranian drone also caused a fire at an oil installation in the eastern emirate of Fujairah. Now, the attacks are thought to be in response to President Trump's efforts to reopen the Strait of Hormuz. The UAE has called it a serious escalation and says it reserves the right to respond. Well, Fawaz Gerges is Professor of Middle Eastern Politics and International Relations at the London School of Economics. I asked him if the Iranian attack means the ceasefire is over.
13: Well, I mean, the situation is very precarious. It takes a trigger to renew hostilities. It seems to me that the Strait of Hormuz has emerged as the theater of tensions and escalation. And the divide between the United States and Iran is huge. There's a massive rift between the United States and Iran, and they don't really seem to be able to reach any kind of settlement. And the escalation today, the missiles attacks against the United Arab Emirates, is a major signal on the part of Iran, not just to the United Arab Emirates, but also for the United States, because the United Arab Emirates is one of America's closest allies. And also there have been attacks against ships in the Strait of Hormuz today, against an Emirati ship and a South Korean ship. And according to the Iranians, they also fired at American vessels. So all in all, we're seeing a creeping escalation that could easily really trigger, all-out war.
9: The UAE says it reserves the right to respond. Do you think it will? And if so, how?
13: Well, I think for our viewers, Iran targeted the United Arab Emirates. It focused the brunt of its attacks against the United Arab Emirates during the 5 weeks during the war with the United States and Israel. Iran fired hundreds of missiles and drones against the United Arab Emirates because of the proximity between the United Arab Emirates and Iran, and also because the Iranians view the United Arab Emirates as America's closest allies. I would not be surprised if the United Arab Emirates does not retaliate now. But of course, the United Arab Emirates has to coordinate its actions with the United States. And the final word, of course, Donald Trump will have the final words. What I'm trying to say is that we are seeing a systemic and gradual escalation. And unless there is a resolution to the basically standoff between the United States and Iran over the Strait of Hormuz and America's blockade of Iranian ports, I could easily see miscalculation on both sides, right, and then renewal of hostilities, even though neither side, nor Iran, nor the United States really want to renew hostilities now.
9: And tell us more then about the UAE's relationship with Iran, because before this war broke out, the UAE had this balance where it was trying to keep relations engaged and open with Iran while being a US ally.
13: Well, yeah, I mean, you're absolutely correct. In fact, the United Arab Emirates was really Iran's economic lifeline, in particular Dubai, because the United Arab Emirates basically turned a blind eye to economic and financial deals by Iran. And Iran used the United Arab Emirates and Dubai as a kind, really, a way to go around the sanctions, the punishing sanctions that the United States and the international community imposed on Iran. So it's a bit surprising that the brunt of Iranian attacks during the five-week war was against the United Arab Emirates. And this really raises big questions why. It could be because the United Arab Emirates basically normalized relations with Israel. Could be because the United Arab Emirates is seen as a kind of a close ally of the United States and has a security, basically a close security relations with both Israel and the United States. But my take on it is that also because of its proximity, it's much easier for Iran to attack Saudi, right. The United Arab Emirates because it's next door, literally next door. But all in all, Iran and the United Arab Emirates are at war now. And Emirates officials have threatened to retaliate, and they basically called Iran's aggression a targeted attack against the United Arab Emirates.
9: Thank you so much, Professor. Professor Afawaz Gerges from the London School of Economics.
14: I, for one, will not advise a journalist to go to a social media and source for news. No. The tools I'm using these days, first of all, is the transcription tools. This is because I spend lots of time on the field and

recording, interviewing people, and it always takes me hours to transcribe. So recently I discovered some websites and tools that transcribe easily within seconds. So they've been so helpful. I've been able to save hours of transcribing, and within minutes I'm able to get my transcription done and get

0: some now within days my report is out and I'm able to get it done. Then another tool I've discovered is the video making tool, from image to video, I mean text to video tools. Because sometimes I just want to put something out on my social media and I just need a short video and I just have the words to, and so I just put in the words and it turns into a video, and those tools have been so helpful to me. Yeah, sometimes when I have a very large set of data, I use AI tool to try to simplify it and break it down for me. So instead of like using 3-4 days going through page of page of about 200 and 300 pages of documents, with AI I'm able to just get it done within hours or within minutes. I try to make it in a way that the people understand it and it makes meaning to them. So mostly for data analysis, breakdown of data, and to simplify data for me. It depends on what they are relying on social media for, because I, for one, will not advise a journalist to go to a social media and source for news. No, you should get the real sources and get your report, your information from them. But for projecting out your work as a journalist, the social media is very good for that, because without the social media, nobody knows what you are working on, nobody knows what you've written. So I use the social media a lot to project my work. When I've written a report, I share the updates on the social media, and if there are any reaction that follows, I also share it on the social media. Because some of my sources, I get them on social media, then I try to chat them up, get their contact, meet them in person or speak to them on phone. So it's also good for getting sources, but for getting information, adequate information, I would always advise that you meet the person one-on-one and get your information instead of relying on the social media for your information.
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you have had another space, you've had another life with different people, and you're going back to the people you were with maybe 1 year ago, and whether you like it or not, you have changed. Maybe you've made mistakes. There are things that you wish you did differently, or there are some things that you wish you did not do at all, but do not regret, because every memory is just okay the way it is. Whether good or bad, they have their role in your life.

0: the meaning of that space?
1: To
0: research. Research. Okay, and vouching, what's
1: mountain? Need. Avoir besoin. That is to need.
0: To lead.
1: Need.
0: Need. Need. To need. Okay, to search.
2: When I was being told about the South Not Volunteer program in Germany, I was so excited and passionate about the program because I believe that the program would give me the opportunity to meet new people, to exchange with them, and I think it's also going to permit me to improve my thinking and personality. I have the fear of being far away from home, missing family and friends here back in Cameroon. I also fear of the food types in Germany. I fear that maybe I may not like some of them. And then I also fear to be judged maybe by the color of my skin.

0: Okay.
1: 5-0, also, das ist es, yeah, genau. Und das ist das Passwort.
0: Okay. So, like, for breakfast, this
1: Yeah, this is for breakfast.
0: But for...
1: Really? Yeah.
0: For breakfast, I usually, like, make...
1: This is very special, it's very good.
0: Okay. What is this?
1: It's datteln.
0: So we just eat it like this?
1: Yeah. Mm-hmm. Okay. There's also some stuff, some couscous, you know that?
0: Couscous.
1: But you eat meat?
0: Yeah.
1: You eat meat.
0: Eat meat. Gerne. Ich esse gerne Fleisch.
1: Uh-huh.
0: Aber aus Kamerun, wenn du kochen und du musst, benutzen Fleisch.
1: Mm-hmm. Okay.
0: Oh, no. So, yes, my dad and yes, my mom. Mm-hmm. But unfortunately, I lost my dad last year.
1: Oh.
0: Yeah, so mm-hmm. he died at the age of 84. He was 84, so he was
1: 84.
0: Yeah, 84 years old.
1: Okay. So but you are the youngest.
0: Yeah, I'm the youngest. I am the last child of my parents.
1: Yeah.
0: Yeah.

0: Entschuldigung, mein Deutsch ist.
1: Mein Deutsch ist.
2: Dann soll er von 10 Uhr bis 12 Uhr sich an eine Schranke hinstellen und dann die Schranke bewachen.
3: So, you need to stand on the barrier and have a look who's coming in.
2: Und danach würde er beim Blumenangelspiel betreuen, das einfach mit den Kindern.
3: Ja.
0: Okay, with the children.
3: Yeah, for children.
1: Fishing flowers.
3: Fishing flowers.
0: Are the oracle mark and is there a river there with fishes?
3: Yeah, but it's only with for the children.
0: The children?
3: Yeah.
0: Okay.
3: It's a game. This is Angel in German, and this is the flower. Oh, this is ganz einfach. Okay, yeah.
1: Ich bin aber hin.
3: So you have to explain and show them what to do.
0: Okay.
3: Yeah, you can also try it.
0: So, means. So it means they need to fish it like this.
3: And then you have to say, good children, go
0: good,
3: on.
0: Good. Okay.
3: Good. Good. Job. Yeah, like a motivator.
0: Wow, that is great.
3: Yeah.
0: So this one will be in the water. Right?
1: Nein, auf dem Boden.
0: Ah, auf dem Boden? Okay.

0: Do we need to close the part or we leave it open? The food itself, it's really rich in terms of nutritive content, but then the taste is just so strange to me, and my tongue cannot really get it down my throat. And at times, I really feel frustrated. But traditional Cameroon meals have always this like this strong, you know, from the spices. So it has this smell. Yeah.
1: I just think you can't cook it in my house because I'm very sensitive for smells. Yes? You think so? Yeah. Okay.
0: Wait,
1: Well, I
0: are
1: ask
0: you
1: you.
0: asking or
1: Yeah,
0: you're
1: I'm
0: saying?
1: asking you.
0: No, I don't know, but because like when you told me the last time that you are not so comfortable with smells, and the food I made the last time
1: Yeah, okay, it was with
0: wasn't
1: the strong fish because 3 days the whole apartment smells from this fish. We live together here, and so we have to put different styles a little bit together on the daily life and also on the food or to prepare food or you know what I mean?
0: Because I think that I'm to be here till December or no, or even after. So like, will I be here for the whole year
1: For the whole year.
0: or just till for some number of time, and then you have to.
1: So I will. Okay. I spoke to Diana and Veit that we are looking for another place, maybe for a WG with other people there in the same age like you. You know?
0: Yeah, I see. I
1: What do
0: see.
1: you think? It is,
0: No,
1: it's not a bad idea, isn't it?
0: but you were just proposing that, but like this is, but like I didn't tell you that that was what I like to do, or you were just thinking on my behalf that that is what is best for me.

0: Do you miss home?
1: Yeah, very much. Of course, in difficult times like this, I just think about that it would have been better being in Cameroon. I just hope that I don't crack, because I just think I need to look for surviving strategies for really ways to go through the year and also to make the best out of this volunteer year.

when the pictures are there on Facebook, and then my friends think that, oh, this guy is living a very good life in Europe. And when I am back in the country, and then there is high expectation, they want me to give them a lot of gift, money, drinks and stuff. I think in their mindset is that when you are in Europe, then you are open to money, which it takes a lot of convincing them that that is not how it is, that it is something completely different.

0: For me, this is looking ridiculous.
1: Yeah.
0: Because it's not really serious. It's like, for me, it's looking like carnival.
1: Everyone should be free to wear whatsoever the person likes to wear.
0: No, your aim is the other side of society. This is what your dress now expresses. And what you are also always communicating by white things is that somebody cleans my shoes, somebody cleans my trousers, I'm rich, I have stuff.
1: You have dresses that are more expensive than this suit that I'm wearing, because the price of this suit is, I bought it relatively cheap. And they have other simple dress like this one, which would cost more than this suit that I'm wearing.
0: It's not about the money.
1: So, no, because
0: it's about the goal in society you have. It's about the aim, the goal, where you are heading to in your life.
1: Okay,
0: this is what is interesting for me. I tell you something, somebody who is wearing this dress is not really interested in nature. He's not interested in climate change, never ever. So you're looking like somebody who is aiming big cars. You look like this now. And this is really, for me, it is unbearable, really, unsupportable. Really, yeah. I tell you, because all my life, I'm on the other side of the society. I'm against this. I'm a rich woman. I could have a huge car, but I've instead small four cars. So I can go keep this car to this, and everybody can a little bit have one of my cars if he needs a car. So instead of showing everybody, here I'm coming with the Mercedes, I'm rich, huh? This is what for me is really very important.
1: Me, I see this as a normal dressing, but people might give a different interpretation of it. Of the dressing, which is not
0: interpretieren. Das ist doch das Signal, das du gibst.
1: Till today, when I move on the street, I see girls with short dresses. It sends me a complete different message, and now I am beginning to understand that this message is not true. And so you too, you have to understand also that when someone dressed like this, it doesn't mean this particular thing.
0: I understood your point. I hope you understood my point as well. So, but now let's stop here.
1: Yes.
0: Yeah. Ich habe dir schon gesagt, ich bin streng und wie heißt das? Dogmatisch.
1: Ich habe das gemerkt. Das ist sehr, sehr
0: strikt. Sehr strikt.
1: Yeah.

0: Are you seeing me? Are you seeing me? Are you seeing me? Yeah. So. That light is disturbing, my friend. Huh? Man.
1: The light is giving trouble. As you go back to the house,
0: prefer,
1: that, then they increase the volume.
0: You prefer the everything is disturbing, massa. Say, I'm saying that you need to face the bug. You need to face the bug. Face you have to turn in a direction and look at the bug. Then you back it.

I dream of home a lot. I always dream of just being with the family, having this common meal together. I think each time I wake up to the realities here, and sometimes I don't feel like going to work, and I feel really down. I think a couple of times I call the workplace and yeah, I tell them that I am not feeling too well today and that I can't make it to work. And sometimes I just need this time to recover. So I need like some quiet space for myself.

0: excited about this day. I also want to say hello to Scott and Stella, the former volunteers, one from Cameroon and Costa Rica. Thank you so much. You're joining us today. It's really great to have you here. And that the volunteers now can ask you a few questions about your last month in Germany and also about your return. And thank you so much that you could make it and that you are here. Thank you.
1: I think that the organization, friend and family, they expect so much when we go back, especially in terms of like we have a personal development, of course, but maybe in terms of professional development.
2: Yeah.
1: Because we have been here for 1 year, and I also thinking about that, and I'm thinking about how can I deal with it.
2: To tell you the truth, that's also not an easy part, because for me, for my case, when I was coming back, my boss expected so much from me in terms of skill. He told me he expected me to be an expert, to know so many things in project management, to have so many fresh ideas, to be the expert of everything. In me, I knew that I knew very little. I knew just a little bit more than what I knew before I left Cameroon. So,
3: and Della,
2: yeah,
3: like during your last month in Germany, did you have the thought of maybe like you want to stay or you want
2: to? Of course. Who leaves Cameroon, goes to Germany, and doesn't think about that? Tell me one, show me one person. I came back to Cameroon with the intention of going back to Germany, but it didn't work out as I expected. But I really did not want this. I was doing it for my family and friends, but I didn't want this. And I'm happy I didn't go back, because everything is falling into place, and I'm happy I made that decision. It's just about you and what you want. Really, what do you want? If you want to go back, go back. If you do not want it, then don't do it.
3: Wow, I really love that.
4: Until you change your plan now.
2: Yeah, it's about you. It's about you all the time. Forget about the rest.

And then yearlings. Yeah, and then get out of the house.

0: safe flight, yeah?
1: Thank you.
2: You will be the last.
3: Yeah,
4: and each other.
1: Yeah, safe trip, man.
2: Thank you.
1: We'll keep in touch.
5: Nice, his name is Van. Während des Seminars einen Brief an mich geschrieben, dass wenn die schwierige Zeit kommt, ich kann Motivation kriegen, wenn dieser Brief dir Isenge Robin Crusoe. Accept greetings from me and congratulations, you made it to

Germany. I trust you are making the best out of this wonderful opportunity. You are an adult now. I know you might be feeling exhausted because it has been a long year and you've survived so much. You entered into this volunteer year on uncertain feet and are leaving it with much more than you came. So much of this time in your life is self-discovery and learning through trial and error. I want you to be proud of yourself and mostly of the person you have become. You are creating a meaningful life for yourself that you can be proud of. Promise me you would make the most of it. Never forget how much I love you. Lovely yours, Anjali.

0: The issues, stories, and language of a global generation. 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Different perspectives. One common goal. A fairer world. Global Us. In 30 minutes. Eco-Africa. Real stories, new strategies.
1: We have a lot of environmental challenges.
0: Sustainable resources. How do they become a part of everyday life? Volunteers. How can they protect their paradise on this planet?
2: Plastic is our number one problem.
0: Future leaders. How do they become experts in climate protection? Eco-Africa. In 90 minutes.

0: We are at war. It's a political war.
1: The nation once called a shining beacon of democracy is in turmoil.
2: These are bad people. These are people that want to destroy our country. We're not going to let it happen.
1: Professors are receiving death threats and leaving the U.S.
3: It really is an authoritarian takeover.
1: What fuels the fervor of the MAGA enthusiasts?
4: You can keep calling us fascist, Nazi. I could care less.
1: Jan Dündar and Trump's America. Democracy Under Attack starts May 23rd on DW.
5: This is DW News, and these are our top stories. President Donald Trump has announced that the U.S. operation to guide stranded vessels through the Strait of Hormuz will be paused. He said the move is for a short period of time, giving space to finalize a deal with Iran to end the conflict. Earlier, Secretary of State Marco Rubio said the U.S. had completed its offensive operations and described tanker escorts as defensive. Russian attacks on cities in eastern Ukraine have killed at least 25 people, including 12 in one of the deadliest strikes this year. The attacks came hours before a ceasefire declared by Kiev was due to take effect. Russia has announced a separate ceasefire for May 8th and 9th, timed with World War II victory celebrations.

0: celebrations in Moscow. Kiev has rejected that move, calling instead for a sustained truce. Spain will receive the cruise ship with a Henta virus outbreak on board to the Canary Islands. Spanish authorities say the crew and passengers will be transferred to their respective countries after due examination. Three passengers died aboard the ship, which is sailing from Argentina to Cape Verde. The WHO says the risk to the global population from this outbreak is low.
1: The Iran war has left more than 1,500 ships stuck in the Persian Gulf. Now, the US has launched Project Freedom to try and get them out. So is the ceasefire in jeopardy as the US and Iran wrestle for control of the Strait of Hormuz? Well, the Pentagon says it's not looking for a fight.
2: Project Freedom is defensive in nature, focused in scope, and temporary in duration, with one mission: protecting innocent commercial shipping from Iranian aggression.
1: Well, across the strait, the United Arab Emirates is under attack from Iran. We'll look at why Tehran has the UAE in its sights and how the war is fracturing alliances in the Gulf. Plus, German Chancellor Friedrich Merz is marking his first anniversary in office, a year that's seen his coalition government plagued by infighting and geopolitical tensions.

0: I'm Phil Gale. Welcome to The Day. And we start with the United Arab Emirates, which says it's having to defend itself against more Iranian missiles and drones in a second day of attacks, just weeks into a fragile ceasefire between Iran and the United States. The UAE has been thrust into the front line of the conflict, sustaining more Iranian strikes than any other Gulf nation, and even more than Israel. Well, these latest attacks coincide with the latest US efforts to break Iran's blockade of the Strait of Hormuz. The stated aim of Project Freedom is to help tens of thousands of stranded mariners on more than 1,500 vessels stuck in the Persian Gulf since the war started. The US Navy will reportedly now guide merchant ships through the narrow waterway and protect them from Iranian attacks. Tehran says the new US campaign violates the ceasefire.
1: The wrangling for control of global oil transport between the United States and Iran is widening far beyond the Strait of Hormuz. This footage, purportedly shot by an eyewitness, is said to show the result of an Iranian missile attack on a major oil facility in the UAE's Fujairah late Monday. The area is one of a precious few export routes for Middle Eastern oil that does not rely on passage through the Strait of Hormuz. Authorities there said three Indian nationals were injured. The UAE's defense ministry said its air defenses engaged multiple missile and drone attacks it said were fired by Iran. The attacks risk drawing both the United Arab Emirates and India into the conflict. Prime Minister Narendra Modi called the targeting of civilians and infrastructure unacceptable and pledged solidarity with the UAE. Tehran did not confirm or deny the attacks, but on Tuesday, Iran's Foreign Minister Sayed Abbas Araghchi warned both the US and the UAE against, quote, being dragged back into quagmire. The attacks come as Washington claimed success with its latest effort to force open the Strait of Hormuz. On Tuesday, US Defense Secretary Pete Hegseth accused Iran of weaponizing the waterway for financial gain. He said two US commercial ships and destroyers had defied that and already transited the strait, courtesy of President Donald Trump's Project Freedom escort mission.
2: American destroyers are on station, supported by hundreds of fighter jets, helicopters, drones, and surveillance aircraft, providing 24/7 overwatch for peaceful commercial vessels, except Iran's, of course, which is why our ironclad blockade remains in full effect as well. In fact, six ships tried to run the blockade out of Iranian ports as Project Freedom commenced, and they were all turned around.
1: But the mission also prompted a trade in fire on vessels in the strait, purportedly seen here in this unverified footage from Iranian state TV. And a stern warning from Iran's parliamentary

0: speaker and chief negotiator. Mohammad Bagheri Ghalibaf counter-accused Washington of undermining shipping security and violating the ceasefire. And he said Iran's response had, quote, not even begun yet.
1: Well, adding to the tensions in the Strait of Hormuz is Iran's latest attempt to dictate who uses this strategic waterway. Iran's Revolutionary Guards have released a map showing what it says is the country's area of control of the strait. Now, this area includes large stretches of the UAE's coastline and extends beyond the Persian Gulf to the east. Well, Tehran's supposed line of control goes as far as the port city of Fujairah, which the UAE has used to bypass the blockade. On the western side, the boundary runs between Iran's Qassem Island and the UAE Emirate of al-Quwain. Amir Hanjani is an energy security analyst and a partner at the public affairs firm Carve Global. He's held positions at leading foreign policy think tanks, where his work's focused on US-Iran relations and Persian Gulf security. Welcome to the day. Thanks for joining us. So let's start with the hot war, as it were. Iran has apparently fired missiles and drones at the UAE for 2 days now. Why attack the UAE and risk the ceasefire?
2: Well, it's a pleasure to be with you. Thank you for having me. The reason why Iran is attacking the United Arab Emirates is because it views the UAE as a very much a linchpin of Israel and the United States pushback against Iran's efforts in the Gulf. And it views the UAE as a country that wants a much more aggressive U.S. response to Iran. In fact, the UAE views as essentially wanting to finish the job that the U.S. and Israel started in February with their airstrikes, whereas the other Gulf countries such as Qatar, Oman, even Saudi Arabia are looking for off-ramps and a mediation and a peaceful resolution to the crisis.
1: Okay, so the Iran sees the UAE as essentially an enemy with the US and Israel, and presumably part of its attack on the UAE, that's about weakening intra-Gulf relationships, because the UAE is already at odds with a number of its Gulf neighbors.
2: Correct. I mean, the UAE stands out over the last two decades as it's built very strong ties to the United States, strategic ties, even deeper, I would say, than other Gulf countries. But also, add on to that, it's a foundational state for the Abraham Accords, which essentially brought Israel out of the closet and into the Gulf economic and security architecture. And because of Iran's hostility toward Israel and the United States, it views that relationship with the UAE, you know, the triangle, if you will, between the UAE, the US, and Israel, as hostile to its interests that seek to undermine Iran's stability and regional influence. And therefore, you see the UAE has come out with very strong statements, even over the last week, that they won't tolerate an Iran that is able to have a missile program, able to have a drone program, which are things that Iran's never going to give up at the negotiating table. As long as they're an Iranian state, there's going to be missiles and drones that it's going to have. So this is something that the UAE is asking for that the other Gulf states are not even asking for.
1: And now we have the US and Iran tussling over the Strait of Hormuz. Iranian authorities have released this map of what they say is an expanded maritime area of control. And that includes lengthy sections of the UAE coastline. So tell us about the message Tehran is sending.
2: I think they're sending a message that because of their geography and their heft, Iran is a much bigger country than the UAE, and it's been able to absorb significant blows by the global superpower and a regional superpower, because While the U.S. is the global superpower, Israel is the regional superpower. And it's taken those two countries on, and it's still standing and still firing and exerting this control in the Persian Gulf, that it's not going to tolerate a UAE that is aligned with Israel

0: UAE moving forward, much more muscular than it has toward, let's say, Qatar, Oman, or Saudi Arabia. It will take efforts to confront the UAE when it feels it has to.
1: And despite the differences that you've outlined between the UAE and its Gulf partners, Gulf countries have declared their support for the UAE. Tell us about the form that support has taken.
0: Well, it's been largely rhetorical up till this point, and I think the UAE has been disappointed in that. They have pledged solidarity, but pledging solidarity is one thing. Coming to a nation's aid to push back forcefully is another. And none of the Gulf states have taken a posture or a position to do that. Oman has called for a dialing down of all hostilities and, in fact, placed a lot of blame on the U.S. and Israel publicly for launching this war on Iran. Qatar has come out and said, listen, we're going to be neighbors with Iran for the rest of time, and we have to live together. And the Saudis have very quietly backed the Pakistani effort to end the war and have not engaged in strikes against Iran the way the UAE have during the war. The Saudis absorbed blows, but they didn't engage in offensive operations against Iran. The UAE has. They've taken a very, very forceful line and pushed back. And they're actually asking for not just a pushback against Iran, but a roll back, a rolling back Iran's military power and regional influence. That's a very different posture than the rest of the Gulf states have taken. And that's frankly a posture that the Gulf states have so far resisted in taking, because they know that that kind of rollback would involve a much greater regional conflict and much greater blows than they're willing to absorb.
1: And this week, last month, the UAE announced that it was leaving OPEC, the oil-producing cartel, another regional grouping with which where the UAE appears to be showing and highlighting its differences with its neighbours. So we have this hot war, which I guess has catalysed or accelerated differences, but this war is not the only reason for the UAE leaving OPEC, is it?
0: It's not. In fact, I think it's one of three reasons. The first and primary reason is because it just has different interests than the leader of OPEC, which is Saudi Arabia. Saudi Arabia's influence within OPEC is undeniable. It's the largest producer in OPEC. But for Saudi Arabia, their economic model is essentially built on high oil prices and managing that flow and production of OPEC to ensure as high an oil price as possible the global economy at any given point can absorb. The UAE's economic model is fundamentally different. The Emirates, Dubai, is a global trading hub. It's a logistics hub. It's a tourism hub. It's become an aviation hub and a free trade hub. Its economic model has moved over the last two decades to not just being that of a petrostate, linking its development to high oil prices. In fact, it's made major investments in non-energy sector, but also in the energy sector, whereby what it wants to do now is double its production, and it no longer wants to be limited by OPEC's essential production caps. It wants to flood the market with oil and take over market share from other OPEC countries. And therefore, that there is an inherent tension in OPEC, because OPEC doesn't want it to do that.
1: And yet, let's just explore those OPEC relationships, because, of course, Iran, a founding member of this oil-producing cartel, yet it has been attacking oil-refining infrastructure all around the Gulf. Is the cartel likely to expel Iran for this, or if not, are they likely to take any action against Tehran?
0: I don't see that as likely, because the cartel is being structurally weak.

0: weaken from within once the UAE leaves. The UAE is the third largest producer in OPEC. And what I foresee happening, although we have a long way to go from there, is that once there is an end to this war and some sort of peace between Iran and the United States, whatever form that peace looks like, there's going to be economic relief for Iran. Iran produces between 2 and 3 million barrels a day, and with proper investment can produce more. And that some of that oil will be within the OPEC cartel will substitute for the missing barrels that are no longer there from the UAE. And Iran will want what Saudi Arabia wants with an OPEC, which is
1: High
0: high oil
1: prices.
0: prices that the global economy can absorb.
1: And so just speculating then about the end of this war, let's finish on the way that this war is likely to have changed relationships around the Gulf. Do you anticipate the UAE and Iran as continuing their presence as sort of outsiders within this regional grouping?
0: Well, the UAE is still in the GCC. It's not going to be, it's no longer in OPEC, but it's still in the GCC and it's still in the Arab League. But I think that what we're seeing as a result of this war is the, in many ways, fault lines within the Gulf states and how they deal with Iran, that they are not as much, to the extent that they were in the past, coordinated in their approach to Iran. They're going to have, the states are going to have bilateral relationships with Iran. Qatar has its own relationship. Oman has very significant historic ties to Iran. And the Saudis, through the Chinese over the last couple of years, have had a de-escalatory relationship with Iran. Whereas, you know, the UAE and Iran, although have very strong cultural ties, had very strong economic ties in the past, are now, those ties have taken a much more adversarial path. And for the UAE and Iran, I can foresee a period where tensions will rise for a bit, but then we'll also have to cool, because these are both mature states that have had a history of dealing with each other and will have to deal with each other moving forward. They're neighbors, and you don't get to choose your neighbors.
1: Good talking to you, Amir. Thank you for talking us through that. Amir Ahanjani from Carve a Global. A year ago, German Chancellor Friedrich Merz took office, promising to kickstart his country's economy and to revive the political center. But on this first anniversary, his coalition is beset by infighting and languishing in the polls. His own popularity ratings have nosedived, while the far-right AfD party has risen to the top of the polls. So here's a look back at what's been a rocky 12 months.
2: 1 year ago, German Chancellor Friedrich Merz promised the world.
3: Germany is back on track.
4: That's one big claim for an incoming chancellor, especially given the challenges he faced. An ailing economy, a rising far right, and a disintegrating world order.
2: The man who once left politics to work for private equity instantly defined the economy as the measuring stick of his success.
5: Germany's security, its ability to shape the world, directly depends on our economic strength.
6: Mit unserer wirtschaftlichen Stärke.
2: From day one, Merz made clear that he would continue to use that strength to defend Ukraine against Russia. Since then, Germany has replaced the United States as its largest supporter.
4: Now, the overwhelming majority of Germans back the support for Ukraine. But what Germans elected Friedrich Merz for just over a year ago is three election promises: to get migration under control, to fix the ailing economy, and to tackle what previous governments only ever really talked about: fundamental reform of Germany's social, health, and pension services.
2: Merz also tied the survival of Germany's existing welfare system to the country's economic success.
5: If Germany's economy grows again, we can also secure our welfare state.
4: The problem is

0: is, it didn't.
1: Matt's election initially delivered a slight boost in economic expectations. Forecasts have had to be revised downwards ever since, and performance has been consistently hovering way below the EU average of 1.5%. That was way before the Iran crisis. The opposition Greens, who had rescued Matt from financial paralysis by enabling the new government to take on some 1 trillion euros in extra debt, are not amused.
2: This is one of the best financially equipped governments on record. One would have thought they know what to do.
1: Nor are voters happy. Within a year, Merz has become the least popular German chancellor on record, with an approval rating of a mere 21%. Compare government satisfaction with the predecessors, and you can see Merz's coalition was less popular than the Merkel and Scholz cabinets from the get-go, and sank even lower after 1 year. In April, another polling blow. The far-right AfD overtook the Chancellor's conservative bloc for the first time. Merz had once promised to halve their support. He had successfully reduced migration, toning down a debate fueling the far-right surge. But the stalled reforms and two successive regional election defeats for the centre-left SPD had deeply wounded his coalition partner. Talks in April became tense, with Merz reportedly shouting at his SPD vice-chancellor Lars Klingbeil. The far-right AfD was fast to zoom in on the intensified coalition infighting.
3: He's now going to have a serious word with the SPD. This shows just how finished his government is after a year.
1: In contrast, on the world stage, Merz was an instant success. He crucially managed to form a connection with US President Donald Trump.
4: It's an honor to have you. And I can tell you we've been on the phone many times talking about some of the problems of the world outside of Germany.
1: When Trump launched a full attack on Iran, Merz initially remained staunchly at his side. Even after he posted about erasing a civilization, Merz played the threat down as a
5: rhetorical part of his strategy toward Iran.
1: But more than 2 months into the war, with no end in sight and huge costs to Europe's economies, Merz lost his patience, saying he was disillusioned with Trump.
5: An entire nation is being humiliated, and the Americans clearly don't have a strategy.
6: Keine wirklich überzeugende Strategie haben.
1: Trump responded with anger after blasting Merz as not knowing what he is talking about. The US president initially announced the withdrawal of 5,000 of some 35,000 US troops stationed in Germany, to then double down on this announcement.
7: We're going to cut way down, and we're cutting a lot further than 5,000.
1: Trump also announced an economic blow to Europe that will mostly affect German automakers.
7: We've increased the tariffs on all cars coming into the United States by 25%, and trucks.
1: On German national TV, Merz rejected any link to his comments.
5: Not everything we've been hearing over the past few days is new. It may be a bit exaggerated, but it's not new. I'm not giving up on working to improve transatlantic relations, and I'm not giving up on cooperating with Donald Trump.
0: If this tension continues to escalate even further, it will endanger what is left of the transatlantic bond. To this day, the very foundation of European security.
1: Human rights organizations are disappointed with Merz's government.
2: This government's foreign policy is putting economic and security interests above the protection of human rights.
1: Yet at the height of the Gaza crisis, Merz became the first German chancellor to publicly halt weapons deliveries to Israel and remind Prime Minister Benjamin Netanyahu of his humanitarian obligations on open stage.
5: As a democratic country ruled by law, Israel's military action must meet the standards of international humanitarian law.
1: A few weeks later, Merz himself declared the rules-based international order suspended for now. Germany's first conservative chancellor since Angela Merkel has faced breathtaking challenges on the world stage. His frantic foreign diplomacy saw him help big EU trade deals with India and Latin America's Mercosur states across the finishing line. Yet his failure to implement quick reforms and meet his self-declared target of turning around the German economy could soon have wider consequences for the European Union.
8: Madam President, how important is the success of the reform agenda in Germany for the European Union as a whole?
9: Of course, the economic strength of Germany is

0: paramount in the European Union is of critical importance.
1: 1 year into Friedrich Merz's 4-year term as German Chancellor, Germany and Europe face unprecedented uncertainty over Ukraine and Iran.
2: Merz himself displayed some self-criticism as he approached the 1-year mark.
3: We're still behind the curve, where we need to get ahead of things. We need to make sure to push these reforms through fast.
1: The coming weeks and months will show whether Friedrich Merz's coalition can deliver the historic reform they promised. Neither Friedrich Merz nor Germany and Europe can afford this government to fail, or else they lose their ability to shape a shifting world order.
4: And that was the day. You can follow the team on social media at DW News. Latest headlines, of course, DW.com, the DW app, or indeed on the socials at DW News. Have a good day.

0: the issues, stories, and language of a global generation. 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Different perspectives. 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Next. Eco Africa. Real stories, new strategies.
1: We have a lot of environmental challenges.
0: Sustainable resources. How do they become a part of everyday life? Volunteers. How can they protect their paradise on this planet?
2: Plastic is our number one problem.
0: Future leaders. How do they become experts in climate protection? Eco Africa.

0: I'm Kate. I was sedated and raped.
1: My name is Ida. I was raped under the influence of knockout drops.
2: The insidious use of knockout drops.
3: I was out partying.
0: And then came the first blackouts. I didn't know why, but I knew something bad had happened.
2: A deep wound that never heals.
1: But I'm the one who's coming to put a stop to all this. And I'm the one with the courage to tell my story.
2: Spiked starts May 7th on DW.
4: Clear aims. A women's soccer team in Ecuador defies stereotypes and ageism. Venomous profits. In Nigeria, a lab milks scorpions for pharmaceuticals. And plundered delicacy. The illegal trade in sea cucumbers threatens populations in the Indian Ocean.

0: Fancy some carved ivory, health-boosting pangolin scales, or a pinch of ground rhino horn for strength? Every year, millions of animals fall victim to human greed. The illegal wildlife trade is a multi-billion dollar business. China is one of the biggest markets. Behind much of the trade lies a global criminal network operating on land and at sea.
1: We're on the hunt for some foreign poachers.
2: With the police in the Andaman Sea.
3: They hide in creeks like this.
2: These stunning islands stretch between Myanmar and Indonesia and politically belong to India.
1: It's a crocodile.
2: I'm following an underreported story here, a smuggling operation worth hundreds of millions of dollars. Hundreds of people are said to be coming into these dangerous waters and their unforgiving mangroves.
4: And there's one endangered sea creature at the center of it all, the sea cucumber.
2: We're spending a few days on the islands, walking over pokey rocks and across sandy beaches at low tide. Life abounds here in rock pools, cracks and crevices that the tide exposes twice a day.
4: It's a little sea slug!
2: It's here where you begin to find our protagonists, the sea cucumbers, whose habitat extends all the way out across the coral reef to the deepest trenches of the ocean.
4: Oh, look what it is! He's blowing bubbles.
2: But that's not its mouth, that's its anus. Yeah, that's how weird sea cucumbers are. They don't have eyes nor brains, just a mouth for feeding and an anus through which they breathe, can release eggs or sperm and poop.
4: Oh, there's another one here and he looks completely different.
2: There are around 1,500 species of sea cucumbers globally. They don't look like much, but sea cucumbers are the most frequently trafficked marine species in India and growing globally too. In Mexico, they're called oro negro, or black gold. I met marine biologist Sangamesh Uday to talk about what these weirdos do all day.
5: So it's like a fertilizer power plant. So every time it eats, it digests the dead material, it breaks them down, and then it poops out the sand. Without this, the whole ecosystem here would be in just broken rocks.
2: But it's a thriving reef. This persistent eating-pooping cycle of sea cucumbers, crucially, also helps increase the pH levels around them. That stops the water from becoming too acidic, which really matters for sea creatures to survive, which then impacts our food supply.
4: I'm going in for a closer look to see these guys in action.
2: To be fair to the weird cucumbers, they don't all look like floating turds. These are from around the world. Yes, that's one. That's one too. They can be out of this world. And even cute as hell. But to their detriment, they're also apparently delicious. They're a delicacy, a luxury product, especially in China and Southeast Asia, where they're used in soups, as pickled sides, and in traditional medicine. There is some scientific evidence of the omega-3 they contain as an antioxidant and against inflammation, but they're mainly popular because they're, well, pretty phallic and people think they're an aphrodisiac. Speaking of luxury, this sea cucumber can cost over $3,500 per kilogram.
4: This is now driving an illegal trade of over 200 species of sea cucumbers found in these waters. And that's why I'm here.
2: There is actually almost no domestic Indian demand for sea cucumbers. Their demand comes from East and Southeast Asia. As incomes there rose in the last few decades, sea cucumber populations around India started to drop. In 1982, the Indian Environment Ministry began regulating the size of cucumber that could be exported. But dried or crushed down, it was hard to monitor. And it was extremely hard to regulate a massive and fragmented fishing industry that includes big companies as well as artisanal fisherfolk. So the government brought in a blanket ban in 2001 that completely forbids fishing them.
4: This creature has the highest level of protection in India, which means that killing a sea cucumber gets you the same punishment as killing a tiger or an elephant.
2: And there are indications that the ban has been effective and sea cucumbers are doing well around India, even though globally 70% of their fisheries are overexploited or depleted. This is tempting cucumber poachers in, especially from neighbouring Myanmar, a country in a state of civil war, whose economy is in a deep recession. I went out with officers of the Andaman and Nicobar Police. Catching poachers is something the Wildlife Department handles in India, not the police. But this division is trained and tasked with the responsibility. This is Assistant Sub-Inspector Dhanabalan.
3: These are photos of poachers we caught around 15 days ago.
4: Oh, he's so small.
3: Yes, there was a 17-year-old boy.
2: This season, they have made around 50 arrests, mainly in the mangroves and creeks of the northern part of the island.
1: Is it off at the end?
2: It's a tough job. Croc sightings are on the rise. But equally dangerous is the island's terrain. That's the canopy under which poachers hide.
3: There is no land there, just mangroves.
4: Can we actually walk here? Isn't it really thick?
3: Yes, this is how we go, climbing over this and crossing over.
2: We're here following intelligence that there might be poacher movement. Excuse my lack of elegance as I navigate one of these islands.
3: When we catch the dinghies of the poachers that come in, they build pits like this to survive in the jungle. You can find fresh water to drink 2 or 3 feet under the ground.
4: Do you think this is fresh?
3: It looks older.
2: Other evidence from cut branches and hideouts look old too. It's a rustic Sherlock Holmes-style investigation where many officers spend 20 or even 30 days a month combing these islands. When we found no fresh trace of poachers, I headed to meet the woman in charge of this district. Superintendent of Police, Shweta Sugathan.
6: Poaching, as far as Andaman Nicobar Police is concerned, it is one among the main areas where the focus is lying. Because one thing, Andaman Nicobar Islands is very close to many neighboring countries, especially in the maritime domain. Second, it is very vulnerable in terms of the wildlife, the marine ecosystem that is involved.
2: The area we're in is contentious. This is the easternmost part of the Indian Territory, which shares a water border with Myanmar, Thailand and Indonesia to the west. Arguably, the biggest threat is Myanmar's Koko Islands, just 55 kilometers to the north, where China has been funding military infrastructure. This tension might be another reason the Indian government is so keen on shutting down the illegal trade in sea cucumbers. The Indian Home Ministry, watching closely, has ordered some poachers to be interrogated for their links to bigger criminal networks, calling this a convergence among wildlife crime, cross-border smuggling and potential terror activities, a hybrid threat to national security. The dangers of smuggling are very real too. The Andaman Sea is a key maritime route for transporting meth and heroin produced in Myanmar to Southeast Asia, Australia and the Pacific. And drugs are washing up here. And this isn't the first region where sea cucumber crime has been linked to drugs and even cartels. There is credible evidence showing organized crime syndicates like the Yakuza in Japan or the Sinaloa cartel in Mexico are diversifying their criminal portfolios to include these little creatures. Cartels enter every aspect of the supply chain, from extorting fishermen to the final trade. They can misreport the kind of fish or where it comes from, and they smuggle illegally caught fish across borders as payments or barter with Chinese gangs. Back on the ground, I want to speak to one of these Myanmarese fishermen who have been caught and imprisoned for up to 7 years to understand their side of the story. I'm at the open distress camp where there are hundreds of poachers behind this wall waiting for their release to go home. I tried for months to get an interview to meet one of them in person, which I didn't get, but I have been allowed to send one of them a questionnaire with questions that I really would like answers to. What I've found in the meantime is that buyers from China or elsewhere approach fishing communities in Myanmar. They offer huge sums of money for sea cucumbers from across the southern border. It's no small task. The obstacles against these poachers are incredibly large. They need to pass the Indian Coast Guard, Navy, police, dodge local fishermen and crocodiles. They survive here on fish, free diving with hookah pipes for months. They must have enough ration and diesel to make it back, navigating the Myanmar's administration as well as Myanmar's pirates waiting for their return and the opportunity to steal their catch. Once they finish their assignments, the sea cucumbers change hands between middlemen on the Indian or Myanmar's mainland and mostly go to Sri Lanka. Sea cucumber fishing is legal in Sri Lanka, so these illegally caught cucumbers can

0: get fish laundered. They are exported as legally caught fish. Here's a crazy fact. Hong Kong imports 1.3 times the number of sea cucumbers that can be legally harvested globally. So the rest must be coming in black. And it's the agents, middlemen, and high-ups in the organized syndicates that are making the money off this.
1: So I've heard back from a poacher who's currently housed in the detention center, who's waiting for his release. His name is Paing So. I asked him, can you tell me a bit about yourself and your childhood? And he said, I studied up to the 8th standard. Due to financial difficulties, I was compelled to discontinue my studies and began assisting my father in his carpentry work. In addition to this, I also engaged in fishing activities along with others to earn livelihood and support my family. Why did you come to the Andaman Islands? I asked him. He says, I was earning a very low income in Myanmar. Consequently, I opted to engage in sea cucumber catching in the Andaman Sea. And it is approximately 10 times more profitable than fishing activities in Myanmar. I asked him what needs to be done so more people don't follow into this situation. He said, I hope young people have access to good jobs and support so they can earn a living. I asked him, what are you looking forward to? And he said, I wish to return to my home country.
0: But even while these Myanmarese fishers are just the foot soldiers in a much more complicated and dark system, the Andaman Islands administration cannot take it lying down. The police here is working with local fisherfolk to be their eyes and ears on the ground. They hold meetings to build relationships, train them on safety, and talk about identifying foreign dinghies. They need to alert the police when they see this. They are also integrating young islanders from the fishing communities into the police, some of whom have their ethnic origins in Myanmar.
1: The administration here is doing what it can to man the border, but the number of poachers coming in and getting caught has been stable over the last few years. So this does feel like a bit of a band-aid, and to find a solution to this problem, we need to look at the larger picture.
0: And that's complicated, because credible information is hard to come by and the fight against sea cucumber smuggling is in its infancy. But other similar trades, like that of shark fins, have been slowed down, with more awareness about its cruelty and impact on the ecosystem, making it less socially acceptable. While policing and protecting wild sea cucumbers needs to continue, perhaps like in Madagascar and Sri Lanka, India could invest in opening up small areas where sea cucumber fishing is allowed. This could include community-based aquaculture that is easier to regulate and would also help local fishers benefit from the abundant resource. Legally, cucumbers could be labeled like sustainably caught tuna and other fish are, so consumers can decide what they eat. And finally, countries need to cooperate on shutting down this ecologically destructive practice through coordinated legal frameworks and training on how to identify and monitor the fish through the supply chain.
1: Being here has felt like witnessing the classic story of resource extraction and exploitation, where the resource itself is exploited and the people that live around it don't actually benefit from that extraction. But who does benefit are people living in faraway cities and faraway countries that may not or don't know of where that resource comes from and what's actually happening on the ground.

0: Some species are dangerous, even deadly, and yet they could save lives. Scorpions. Prince Monsuru Adekunle Agbabiaka runs a laboratory in Lagos, Nigeria. In it are around 4,500 scorpions. He sees them as livestock, a source of income.
1: It's a very good business, it's a lucrative one, in which I can invest and make profit. That is why I invest in it. Not like other animals that you just invest in it and you not get a good return on it.
0: Prince Agbabiaka set up the Scorpion Lab 3 years ago and now has several employees. One is Farid Oluwademilare. He's in his mid-20s and has a rather unusual job. He milks the scorpions.
2: Whenever we want to extract, we have to use the picker to place them on the glove here. Then they do not usually bring much venom. They are just bringing just a pinch.
0: The forceps in his hand are fitted with a low-voltage electrical current. This stimulates the scorpion's stinger, releasing venom. It looks precarious, but so far, says Farid, he's not been stung.
2: I'm not afraid the first time, because no man is an island. The person that introduced a scorpion to our boss is the one that trained us.
0: Prince Agbabiaka is ready and waiting for the go-ahead. Once he receives approval from the Nigerian government, he'll start selling his scorpion venom for use in biopharmaceutical medication.
1: There are so many that have approached us, so many pharmaceutical companies, both in Nigeria and other countries. We have some in America, we have some in the UK, some in the Asia countries.
0: Prince Agbabiaka is a respected entrepreneur in Nigeria, with friends in high places, including traditional rulers. Such connections are important in a country that's seeing strong economic growth, a good 4% this year. Lagos is West Africa's economic centre. Home to over 16 million people, it's loud and bustling. At once a lagoon city, a coastal metropolis, and a hub for business people. Back in Prince Agbabiaka's lab, the precious scorpion venom is stored in the freezer. It's one of the most expensive liquids in the world, worth more than 4 million euros per litre. But this is not just about money, says the entrepreneur, who sees himself as a pioneer.
1: Venom extraction is not much common in the country. It's not much common, it's not a common business. So I have interest in doing it so that the pharmaceutical company will be able to go to the next level to heal people.
0: The hope is that the venom could one day eliminate multi-drug-resistant bacteria, function as an antibiotic, and be used to treat cancers like brain tumours. This is because the venom contains proteins that can bind to tumour cells. Scorpion venom could be a major opportunity for Nigeria if domestic pharmaceutical firms were to incorporate it in medication, says pharmacist Temilolula Akintola Aremu. Currently, the country relies heavily on expensive imported drugs.
3: The species of scorpions that are studied right now, at least four or five of them are native to Northern and Western Africa. So it's a readily available resource. Actually, for Nigeria that's heavily dependent on imported drugs, having this in our backyard can reduce the burden of the financial burden of imports.
0: Scorpion venom has not yet been approved as a cancer drug in Germany. Research is still in the early stages. But Prince Agbabiaka is optimistic about the potential for Nigeria. He plans to invest in more scorpions, whose venom could one day prove to be a lifesaver.

0: Every Tuesday and Thursday afternoon, Angie Aguirre follows the same routine. First, she puts on her jersey, then she packs her boots, and then it's time for some hair wax. Angie is 73 and she's off to play soccer. I'm especially excited today. We're playing in a tournament. I hope my strained right calf has recovered enough. I'm going to give it my all. This is the newcomer's first ever soccer tournament, and she doesn't want to embarrass herself. For years, Angie Aguirre taught English here in the Andean city of Quito. After retiring, she decided she needed a hobby, and unlike most of her peers, opted for soccer.
1: No.
0: My friends thought I was crazy, but when I set my mind to something, I see it through.

I wanted to make a change, do something for my health, and slow down the aging process. Angie and her teammates train together twice a week under the guidance of Coach Mercedes, known as Profe Meche. Girls, you're the pros. You've been playing for several years now, while I've only been at it for a few months. Angie's team is all women, and most are over 40. No one here gets looked down on because of their age. We all play together, housewives and businesswomen. Here we have time for ourselves and for our shared passion, soccer. Time to warm up before the big game. Profe Meche founded this special group in which older women play alongside younger ones. There wasn't a group for moms over 40 like me, so I put out a call and more than 90 women showed up. You want to play soccer, but you don't know where? Angie saw this shout-out on TikTok and was determined to get involved. Suddenly, while warming up, she starts limping. This time, it's her left calf that's hurting. I kicked the ball pretty hard. I knew right away that something was wrong. Kickoff. And Angie has to watch from the sidelines. Profe Meche is driving change in women's soccer in Ecuador. When she started playing as a child, her father was not impressed. He thought female soccer players automatically became lesbians and was afraid I'd end up marrying a woman. I told him, I'm not into women, I'm into soccer. She stood her ground and has been on the field pretty much every weekend since. She also founded this team, made up of mothers from her daughter's school class. On the field, she's anything but delicate and incredibly ambitious. Her daughter, Mili, shouts support. You can do it! But in the penalty shootout, nerves get the better of Mecha's team. It's a bitter defeat. Profe Meche has to head straight off to another game. A suburban soccer field where female players were once far from welcome. They were even insulted. I was called a tomboy, meaning I was too masculine. Those insults made me angry. But my father told me to just ignore them. And here I am now. Things have changed over time. Now, female players and families on the sidelines are no longer a rarity in Ecuador. But Profe Meche's big passion is the team that Angie can only watch today. According to the rules, there must be four older women on the field at all times. The play is tough, but friendly. Here, it doesn't matter if you're tall, short, fat, or thin. We want everyone to feel welcome. Things aren't going well for Angie Aguirre's team. They're behind, and they lose. But that doesn't stop them celebrating. The joy of their coach's project, their project.

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1: We have a lot of environmental challenges.
0: Sustainable resources. How do they become a part of everyday life? Volunteers. How can they protect their paradise on this planet?
2: Plastic is our number one problem.
0: Future leaders. How do they become experts in climate protection? Eco Africa. In 30 minutes.
3: When I was being told about the South Not Volunteer program in Germany, I was so excited.
0: 1 year, limited means, high stakes.
3: I just hope that I don't crack.
0: When expectations meet reality. How years abroad shape young people. I am fine, but...
3: I'm not fine. I'm not fine.
0: In 75 minutes.

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2: 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And young people clearly have the solutions.
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4: A unique look inside Afghanistan. Despite conflict and oppressive rule, one thing offers glimmers of joy and a measure of freedom.
5: Afghanistan cricket is like football in Brazil. It's everything for the lives of Afghan people. It's everything.
4: We meet the star players as they prepare for an international tournament. How did they make it to the top? What are their hopes and dreams for themselves and for their country? With rare insights from ordinary Afghans, what does the national team's success mean to them? And what about the exiled female players who are forbidden to play in their homeland? Can they envision a future for women in Afghanistan? Dreams in the Dust.

0: This is DW News, and these are our top stories. President Donald Trump has announced that the U.S. operation to guide stranded vessels through the Strait of Hormuz will be paused. He said the move is for a short period of time, giving space to finalize a deal with Iran to end the conflict. Earlier, Secretary of State Marco Rubio said the U.S. had completed its offensive operations and described tanker escorts as defensive. Russian attacks on cities in eastern Ukraine have killed at least 25 people, including 12 in one of the deadliest strikes this year. The attacks came hours before a ceasefire declared by Kiev was due to take effect. Russia has announced a separate ceasefire for May 8th and 9th, timed with World War II victory celebrations in Moscow. Kiev has rejected that move, calling instead for a sustained truce. Spain will receive the cruise ship with a Henta virus outbreak on board to the Canary Islands. Spanish authorities say the crew and passengers will be transferred to their respective countries after due examination. Three passengers died aboard the ship, which is sailing from Argentina to Cape Verde. The WHO says the risk to the global population from this outbreak is low.
1: What happens to societies where women remain invisible? They lose ideas, power, a part of their future. We showcase the daily victories of women. We share their stories from the female point of view. Together, we see.
2: Does Germany need more babies? It's a question worth asking when you look at the latest birth rate numbers. In 2025, Germans had fewer children per person than at any point since the end of the Second World War. In fact, last year, Germany recorded around 350,000 more deaths than births. With an aging population, that imbalance is a problem, and the reforms meant to increase birth rates don't seem to be working any longer. Yet, surveys consistently show Germans want families. So what's getting in the way?
3: The main reason for this birth decline we see is the multiple crisis. So the young people are very anxious about this multiple crisis, about the COVID-19 pandemic, then the war in Ukraine, also climate change and economic hardship.
2: That's Professor Martin Bujar. He's the research director at Germany's Federal Institute for Population Research, and he spent his career trying to make sense of Germany's demographic change, including why Germans are having fewer children and why that matters.
3: The problem of low birth rates is not that the population might be shrinking, because even with a smaller population, countries can be very rich and have a high living standard. The problem is that when we have several years or decades of a low fertility rate, and this is what we have in many European countries now. In Germany, we had low fertility since the mid-70s, with fertility rates between 1.2 and 1.6.
2: Before we move on, let's take a moment to think about what the fertility rate actually shows us. Simply put, it takes two people to make a baby, and therefore to replace themselves. If, on average, people have around two children, the population remains broadly stable. If they have fewer than that, the population eventually shrinks. If they have more, it grows. Okay, back to Professor Bujar.
3: In Germany, we had low fertility since the mid-70s, with fertility rates between 1.2 and 1.6. So this means that we have now the second generation with low fertility. So the mother generation is smaller, and even the child generation now is smaller. And this means that small generations come into the labor market and producing the welfare we have, the high living standard. And we have much, much more older people who retire. And these young people have to pay the social system, the pensions and the healthcare for these retired persons. And so few decades ago, like five young people in working age were like paying for the welfare of the older ones. And now soon it's going to be only two persons. So this means that the living standard of the older people get reduced, or the living standard of the younger get reduced, because a lot of their earnings go to to this payment, and also the growth of the countries is very slow with low fertility. So such low fertility rates strongly reduces the welfare of a country. And that's the main point why these birth rates really have problems.
2: But Germany was on the right path. This recent drop follows more than a decade of rising birth rates. Since the early 2000s, the government has introduced reforms designed to make family life more compatible with modern working lives, particularly by expanding childcare and reforming parental leave. For a time, those policies worked.
3: We had in Germany fertility rates between 1.2 and 1.6 since 1975 until now. And on the other hand, we did not have a high maternal employment. And so German scientists and later the politicians looked at other countries and realized, oh, look, in the Scandinavian countries or in France, they have both. They have higher birth rates and they have higher maternal employment. So the game changer is a good family policy, which allows to reconcile work and family. And this is what Germany changed with the reforms we had started in 2003, 2004, with very ambitious increase of childcare slots and with changing from half-day school to full-day school, and also this income-related parental leave. So Germany kind of made a family policy as it used to be in the Scandinavian countries. And what happened a couple of years later, actually, as I protected it while they made the reform, it will take some years, but then the birth rate increased. They were by around 1.3, and they increased in the 2010 years to 1.6. So so this was a success story of Germany's family policy.
2: But then came the 2020s, and as we're all aware, this decade hasn't had any shortage of crises. But despite the pandemic, war and economic uncertainty, research shows Germans still want to have children, but maybe not right now.
3: Mainly, the people are postponing. They're insecure because of the crisis, and this is why they postpone. And what we know from surveys, we have the Frida family survey, where we ask young people, around 30,000 young people every year, about their child intentions. And actually, the child intentions remain the same. They're like 1.8 children per woman and also per man. And these child intentions had the same level at 2021. There, the child intentions were 1.8 and the fertility was 1.6. So they were kind of close. And now we have child intentions still of 1.8 and the fertility is at 1.3. So the people still want to have children. And in particular, if you ask the young generation, those aged between 80 and 29, their child intentions are even higher. They're around 2.0 in Germany. So this means they still want children, but they postpone.
2: So despite years of crisis and continuing economic pressure, Professor Bujar believes policy can still make a real difference.
3: One thing is really a good, affordable childcare. That's the main game changer and the main reason why we have in Southern Europe birth rates of 1.1, like Spain or Italy, and in other parts of Europe, like France or the Scandinavian countries, we have birth rates of 1.5, 1.6. And the other thing is we have to really help people, families in the rush of life when the children are very small, that they have time for children. And the idea, both are working full-time, or also the man is working full-time and the woman, yeah, she can work part-time and then come back to full-time. That's happening in Germany often. If you really have small children and both work full-time, it's too much for most families. So you have to give the families time, not only parental leave in the first year, but I define the rush hour of life until the youngest child is maybe 5 or 6 years old and then start school, because then they are more on their own and the parents gain more time. But the years before, it's necessary that also the fathers might reduce their working time. And what our survey shows is that the young people consider the ideal working time when the children is 2 or 4 years old around 34 hours a week for the men and less for the women. But when the children are older, both should work full time. And such a model would be very helpful.
2: There's one big question we haven't talked about yet, immigration. If the challenge is an aging society, lots of baby boomers retiring and fewer young people paying into the system, could bringing in more people from abroad help close that gap?
3: No, immigration is not the solution for the declining population, and in particular not for the declining age structure, because the problems we have not with the population size, we have problems with the age structure. And migration, we need migration for our labor market, of course, to buffer this, but it can only buffer this to a specific degree, because migrants also get older and they reduce their fertility very fast to the fertility in the host country. So yes, Germany needs a specific degree of migration for the labor market, in particular migration for specific labor market shortages we have, but it's not the solution for the problem we are facing because of this decades of low fertility.
2: So does Germany need more babies? As we've heard, this isn't simply about people turning away from family life. Most Germans still want children, but uncertainty, pressure, and the way

0: not about being first. We take the time to understand.
1: We explore all sides of the story.
2: A new beginning.
3: Good journalism, it digs where it hurts.
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3: This is where we sit.
0: For stories that matter.
1: For the bigger picture.
3: For you.
6: My name is Nozibele Kamganamayaba.
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6: 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Welcome to Don't Hold Back.
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0: billions are being poured into data centers to make two magical letters work.
1: AI.
2: Artificial intelligence.
0: The one technology to save us all. You shouldn't be asking what it can do, but what it can do if you buy into the hype.
2: But at the same time, headlines like 95% of companies don't report profit increases connected to AI
0: make you wonder, is the hype actually legit, or are we really close to
2: an inflated bubble? To get to the limits and problems of AI and its bubbly character that I'm going to explore with these two, we first need to get what companies can actually use AI for. And that's why I went to BMW. It's not that BMW builds entire cars with AI yet, but they're using AI to manage their production equipment, which they hand over to production partners. AI helps to keep track of these 250,000 tools that BMW needs to manage.
3: Our AI is like, it's like small little helpers which do specific tasks. So they are creating the inventory order, they are sending the task to the supplier, they are checking the results, and at the end of the day, if everything is green, so green light, you say, okay, this task can go to our asset accounting.
2: What BMW is using here is called an agentic AI, even multiple of those agents between BMW and its suppliers. First, a task agent asks the supplier to perform an inventory task. The supplier takes a photo of the QR code, and this data runs through a validation agent that checks if everything looks correct. If not, a human gets alerted. If everything looks good, a documentation agent takes care of the paperwork. The agents are based on large language models like ChatGPT, Gemini, and Claude. In BMW's AI automation process, QR codes have an important role.
3: This QR code is in the middle of everything. The supplier gets the inventory order, then he goes to the tool and scan the QR code.
0: Ah, so you literally just take the phone
4: and then you take a photo.
0: And exactly. Then you have all the information.
3: And we get all the geolocation and metadata through the photo and have the inventory number with the QR code. That's it.
2: By using AI, BMW wants employees to be able to focus on cases outside the norm, but not spend time with the ones where everything is clear. But such an integration into an existing workflow takes time. For BMW, it took 1.5 years to get kickstarted.

0: started on agentic AI. And this integration challenge is often underestimated in the hype of things.
1: I came across a lot of companies that promise the use of AI or agentic AI, but when I asked them about showcasing it, many were like, we're still testing, product isn't ready, all sorts of excuses, which makes me wonder again, is all of this AI stuff a bit of...
0: And it's not just me, there are also some well-known overpromises of AI. Do Not Pay claimed that it could automate anything a lawyer does. The founder even offered $1 million to any lawyer that would argue in front of the Supreme Court with the help of Do Not Pay. Eventually, they got a fine from the Federal Trade Commission for false promises. In other lawyer-replacing AIs, Stanford University scientists who double-checked these AIs found severe hallucinations in their answers. Sometimes the hallucination was so bad that it reversed the meaning of the laws. And even benchmarks don't seem to match real-world performance. Cognition's agent Devin, a software engineering AI, had great benchmarking scores, but in the real world they found that Devin was only successful at 3 of the 20 tasks it was built for. This is Rao Kambamputi. He works on fundamental problems in planning and decision-making by AI systems.
2: There is such a thing as, you know, studying to the test. And when you study to the test, will you generalize beyond that? If you actually happen to see specific exams, that questions that will come, the general, you know, the entire premise of education has been that if you somehow do well in the test, then the capabilities that you got in doing well on the test will help you generalize and, you know, handle other situations. This notion of generalization is something that people, that is like still remains an Achilles heel for LLMs.
0: So it has become difficult to make a connection of how good an AI performs in benchmarking to what it actually can do in a reliable way in the real world. But it's certainly a fit for David Kirsch and Brent Goldfarb's analysis of 58 historical technological innovations like electricity, aviation, railroad, dot-com boom. They checked why some of them created bubbles and others didn't. And they ended up with 4 reoccurring factors. First, a narrative to buy into, like...
3: We might have AI that is smarter than any human by the end of this year. And I would say no later than next year. And then probably by 2030 or 2031, call it 5 years from now, AI will be smarter than all of humanity collectively.
4: I have engineers within Anthropic who say, I don't write any code anymore. I just let the model write the code. I edit it. I do the things around it. I think, I don't know, we might be 6 to 12 months away.
0: Second, uncertainty around how to use the new thing. And if 95% of companies don't see a return on investment on AI, that's a lot of uncertainty. Third, the presence of pure play companies, the ones that do nothing but AI. And fourth, nervous investors.
5: So what we did is we took this set of technologies and said, well, and for each one, we did a kind of deep dive into the history of that technology. Where did it come from? Who were the promoters? What were the opportunities associated with it? How did it change economic activity? And these 4 pillars emerged as associated with increasing the likelihood of a bubble. It's not a deterministic model. We can't say, oh, they're narratives, technological uncertainty, pure plays, novice investors, therefore there will be a bubble.
0: And the first pointer for a bubble is narrative.
6: You and I are living through this once in human history transition where humans go from being the smartest thing on planet Earth to not the smartest thing on planet Earth.
0: These narratives or stories ultra simplify complex processes. And part of the reason why everyone is like, yeah, that might be true, is because we've been surrounded by these narratives for quite some time. For example, by Hollywood movies like Star Trek. So check for the narrative factor on the AI bubble. BMW also uses agentic AI for a different task. Automated offers for companies that want to buy, lease a lot of cars. So there are all sorts of questions about car models, specifications, engine sizes, lease length, rates that usually would all need to be read and categorized and answered by a human employee. But

0: at BMW's subsidiary Alphabet, all these emails, inquiries get fed into an AI that lays out a rough answer and creates quotes that a human double checks.
1: So what was a difficult thing to work with when you need an AI to access all these kind of different data points?
2: Well, the challenge was to make the system work for the most cases, most of the times. So it's easy enough to make the AI make a perfect job just for one configuration. But trying to do this for all of them, adjusting the prompts and the settings and the configuration of the systems, and then you have run it against all different documents again to see how it performs against them.
0: In AI lingo, that is called the reliability of a model. The holy grail here are the five nines, meaning a reliability of 99.999%. Even top models today have failure rates of at least 3, but up to 10%. So a lot of hallucinations when it comes to summarizing short documents. And many experts even argue that these hallucinations are here to stay. You might think 90% doesn't sound too bad, but let's transfer that to a real-world example. Flights. What if 10% of flights in the US would crash? That would have been about 1.7 million crashes in 2025. Absolutely horrific. But this makes AI harder to utilize for companies because there's always the looming danger of something going wrong, also known as AI slop. That's when an AI does a bad job and humans need to spend more time fixing the mistakes than it would have taken them to do the task originally. To build the necessary infrastructure, data centers. Until 2030, McKinsey says data centers alone will need $5.2 trillion in investments. That's 15 times the amount of the Apollo space project costs, 17 space missions. Just for comparison, in 2025, AI tech is expected to generate around $60 billion in revenue by one estimate.
3: We need to find uses for this technology that transcend employee productivity and actually do some of those really novel things, accelerate drug discovery, accelerate health and wellness, accelerate healthcare.
0: In one of the largest private debt deals on record, Meta received $72 billion to finance its gigantic data center Hyperion, which is going to be built in Louisiana. Also, Oracle took on $18 billion in fresh debt for its AI infrastructure. Until now, it was one of the main things that separated the AI boom from what it's often compared to, the dot-com boom and bust. Back then, many companies racked up debt as they raced to lay fiber optic cables into the ground that years later would become today's high-speed internet. But we all know what happened before, the dot-com crash. And not everybody is turning a blind eye to this. In October 2025, the UK's central bank, Bank of England, put out a warning about the increasingly debt-financed AI infrastructure and AI stocks valued at close levels seen at the peak of the dot-com bubble.
1: And there's a really interesting graph in this report, this one. It shows the exact moment what happened to AI stocks when the news broke that the Chinese model DeepSeek can achieve similar results like ChatGPT, Claude, Gemini with a fraction of the computing power. And as you can see here, everything took a bit of a nosedive.
0: The stocks recovered after some time, but a breakthrough like that could render these gigantic data centers and the expected revenue from them somewhat useless. So that's definitely a check for uncertainty. The last bubble sign from Brent and David has something to do with all of us, because people, while not really having a clue what's going on, still throw money into AI stocks. In 2024, $30 billion was poured into Nvidia by retail investors and made it the most popular retail stock. But Brent and David even go beyond this definition of novice investors.
4: We're all novices. That's the take-home lesson.
5: There was a saying on Wall Street that you're a novice until you go through a bear market, just to recognize that that can really happen. Nobody's done AI before. I don't know exactly how useful it's going to be in each application. I don't know how expensive it's going to be over time. I don't know how, we don't know actually what business model is going to be the most effective way for AI.
0: So where does this all leave us on the bubble thing? Undeniably, AI has an impact. David Crawford said some results from Bain & Company clients range from 10 to 25% uplift in their earnings before taxes. And BMW says,
6: we see this percentage also within the inventory workflow. And when we think about how we can scale now over all of our processes, I think GenAI will be able to bring that potential.
0: But you don't get these results by throwing ChatGPT or Copilot into a company.
1: Also, undeniable, there is some trash talk going around, some lofty company valuations. And we checked all the bubble boxes from David Kirsch and Brent Goldfarb. But I'd say that we're missing a breakthrough in reliability to match the crazy data center spending and the valuations. The whole AI house of cards seems to be pretty fragile. And maybe we're just one DeepSeek moment away from everything going

0: Eco Africa, real stories, new strategies.
1: We have a lot of environmental challenges.
0: Sustainable resources. How do they become a part of everyday life? Volunteers. How can they protect their paradise on this planet?
2: Plastic is our number one problem.
0: Future leaders. How do they become experts in climate protection? Eco Africa. Next.
3: When I was being told about the South Not Volunteer program in Germany, I was so excited.
0: 1 year, limited means, high stakes.
3: I just hope that I don't crack.
0: When expectations meet reality. How years abroad shape young people. I am fine, but...
3: I'm not fine. I'm not fine.
0: In 45 minutes. Sometimes it's hard to find what you're looking for. But we've got something for you. Maps help us understand the world. We just need to know how to read them. Crises, conflicts, and their histories. Mapped Out brings maps to life and helps you make sense of our world. Mapped Out.

0: It looks like a party, but it's how change begins. Young people coming together to protect the places they leave.
1: Across Africa, young people are worried about the climate, and they are turning that into action.
0: In Zimbabwe, that means green clubs and conservation groups are popping up everywhere.
2: We are not just going to sit behind closed doors in hotels or in conferences and so forth. We're going to go outside and we're going to impact everyone.
3: Elaine Chiroto and Anna Mapisiri are thinking big. They are out and about in Monaville Wetland, which is located in Zimbabwe's capital, Harare. The protected area is a vital part of Harare's water cycle, but pollution and development are still very real threats.
2: Wetlands Monaville is one of the most important wetlands in Zimbabwe, or spaces in Zimbabwe, because we are talking about saving lives here. We're talking about protecting the species that are here, because in this world, not only humans inhabit it, we have other species that really need a place to live.
3: Hanna Mapisire has joined a group of local residents for a cleanup in the Monaville wetland. She is involved with Climate Control Zimbabwe.

0: one of the country's main environmental networks for young people. For Hana, what counts is that people have fun taking collective action.
1: At a social level, it's very important because the young and the old get time to actually sit down and engage and network and also have different aspects and opinions and perspectives when it comes to environmental issues.
0: The result of today's work, 12 bagfuls of trash have been removed from this fragile ecosystem. Cleanup done. It's time to celebrate. Welcome to the quietest party in town. Rather than listening to music via speakers, people tune in via wireless headphones. It's called silent disco. Hana also enjoys dancing without disturbing nearby wildlife or people. The event is part of a bigger initiative to protect Monevel wetland.
2: We can even hear the insects chirping, the birds chirping as the sun goes down. But there's a party happening inside these headphones. And you know, that's just that's the joy of being able to have fun, but in a way that really respects the environment, respects the residents of people who are close by. You know, we can really come together and have a good time.
3: And one of our rules as we were creating climate control was that we're going to make it a fun thing. We're going to make it cool. We're going to make it swaggy. We want people to really encompass it inside them. We want people to really take it and embrace it.
0: Just 10 kilometers to the east lie Mukuvisi woodlands. The trees here rely on water from the wetlands. But these people have come to wonder at something equally important, a mushroom. Fungi are not plants. They belong to their own distinct biological kingdom. Unlike plants that make energy via photosynthesis, fungi feed on organic matter like dead leaves and wood. They also provide trees with nutrients via vast underground networks.
1: The small organisms play a very pivotal role in terms of the balance of the ecosystem within the wetlands. So I also feel like it's also one of the beautification and one of the wonders of nature. And also the passing of the nutrients from the trees to the flowers and other smaller plants. So, yeah, for example, the wild mushrooms as well.
0: The fungi here even work hand in hand with termites.
4: Those termites will grow their own particular mushroom. And then in the right time of the year, that fungus has a chance to come to the surface. So it's spreading its spores. Other animals eat termite fungi, so it's providing food for other creatures.
0: In nature, everything is interconnected, and that's the principle that Elaine Chiroto is following at this event in Harare. At the Love for Nature Festival, she has brought together a network of people who want to protect the world around them. About 100 people have come. Not huge, but a good start. The mixture of art, debate, and music is going down well.
5: If you take a look at most youths, they connect with drawings, paintings, music, and poems.
0: So this helps in the sense that if you are teaching them about climate change, it will not seem like a boring exercise. It will be really engaging as it is something they are used to on a daily basis. Environmental awareness is growing in Zimbabwe, according to LA. But changing people's traditional habits is more difficult.
6: How we lived, how we interacted with the environment.
7: How many people are using gas? To be honest, people are using firewood. And some people, even if they have electricity, they don't want to use electricity because they feel like it's expensive. So they use firewood, they use charcoal.
0: Then for a moment, people let the music carry them away and connect them. With fun events like these, Elaine Chiroto aims to get more people involved in environmental protection.
8: After completing the filming process for the bulletin, I was dying for a simple bottle of water. But Elaine and her colleagues at Climate Control Zimbabwe instead gave me a whole library of environmental literature. What was I supposed to do with such? Upon reflection, I realized that the lesson that they were putting across was that environmental education goes on way beyond the games, way beyond the music, way beyond the fun.

0: as much as you care for the environment, you still have to get from A to B somehow. In Lagos, just like many other cities, we waste hours in traffic jams every day, not to mention the poisonous air. But these waters behind me could become a game changer.
1: These Lagos commuters are making the switch. They are crossing the city's lagoon aboard its first electric ferry.
2: Water transportation for me is one that is easy. So I don't have to spend so much time in traffic.
1: The electric Omi bus runs on two battery packs with 125 kilowatt hours of capacity each. The ferry's dockside charging stations also use solar panels. For commuters, the boat offers a way out of the infamous holdups, as Lagosians call the jams that can add hours to their commutes. For this passenger, the time savings are a game changer.
3: We are passing from Ikorodu now to Lagos Island. We spend about 2 hours. On the ferry, under 30 minutes, you are already in Lagos.
1: Nigerian company Cavotin Offshore Group and Explomer of China are behind the project.
4: Whilst electric ferries were seen to be the new fad and all of that, it was actually a lot cheaper to operate. Now, that's not to say that they're not more expensive in terms of upfront capital costs, but we felt it was a risk to take.
1: Nigeria's Omi Eco Electric Ferry project is a 410 million euro investment supported by the French Agency for Development, the European Investment Bank, and the EU. The project envisions up to 70 hybrid ferries and 25 modern terminals. Damilola Emmanuel sits at the helm of the Lagos State Waterways Authority.
5: We're going to be ensuring that 15 of our major routes on the waterways are also fully dredged and channelized. We're going to channelize actually 140 kilometer of the entire inland water, which is about 70% of the entire inland waterways in Lagos State.
1: Channelizing and deepening waterways can disrupt ecosystems and negatively affect fishers and their livelihoods. The hope is that e-ferries will lessen transport's overall environmental impact. Until now, Lagos ferries have mostly been run informally, using small boats powered by loud, polluting combustion engines. E-ferries promise a cleaner, quieter, and safer alternative. As Lagos struggles to fix its growing transport crisis, part of the solution might already be waiting, not on the road, but on the water.
6: Busy cities. By 2050, Africa's urban population is projected to double to 1.4 billion. Now, the amount of space cities take up is expected to grow even faster. So how can we make sure that they don't become concrete wastelands? Has Berlin in Germany maybe got some takeaways for our cities?
7: Berlin, like any big city, has its share of problems. 6 years ago, a major project involving citizen initiatives was launched. The goal? Make the German capital greener, cleaner, and more sustainable. Has it been a success? In 2020, some 2,000 volunteers took to the streets to water trees. This was organised by a neighbourhood plant watering platform called Gieß den Kiez, meaning water the neighbourhood. Over the past 5 years, Gieß den Kiez has done a lot. Over 2 million litres of water have been used. Berlin has a very active community with over 11,000 neighbourhood waterers. There are nearly 440,000 trees on Berlin's streets. Word of the successful neighbourhood platform is spreading. It started with Leipzig adopting the initiative, then Magdeburg made one as well. Now it's in Potsdam too, and it's even gone international. In Barcelona and Paris too, volunteers are now watering city trees. The latest project, the TreeBot, a tree that can answer visitors' questions thanks to artificial intelligence.
8: I was wondering, is there anything I could do to make you feel even better?
9: Ah, how kind of you. Simply appreciating and nurturing nature around you is wonderful. Planting more trees or reducing waste in your daily life helps me thrive too.
10: Profitez de votre temps près des arbres. Ils ont tant à offrir, surtout en cette belle journée.
7: The treebot can be placed anywhere. It speaks many languages. That's the beauty of it. We're using AI for a good cause, in inverted commas. It's self-powered, so we can hang it on any tree. It could be here in Berlin. It could be in Boston. We've even taken the tree to Paris. CityLab is a public innovation laboratory working on digital solutions for Berlin. Like the climate dashboard, where data is compiled for everyone to access online. Now we have 16.5 days a year over 30 degrees. In the 1950s, there were only 5.5 days. What will the future look like? We have a strong foundation in Berlin for using these kinds of digital tools because we have a lot of open data and a wide range of publicly accessible maps. These show potential heat and stress zones and areas with lots of concrete and asphalt. In 2020, the Fix My Berlin app mapped out the city's bike lanes. Residents could submit requests for where they wanted bike lanes or spots to park their bikes. Many of these citizen-led initiatives have made progress, like in the Kreuzberg district with so-called Kiezblocks. 35 of these Kiezblocks were approved in Berlin, thanks in part to the political support of the organisation Changing Cities. The idea comes from Barcelona, where they're called superblocks. The concept is taking a residential neighbourhood with a lot of traffic and very little green space, which is what you want to change, to filter out the traffic and make it greener. The goal is to discourage cars by forcing them to navigate a one-way system. The Kiezblocks encourage people to switch to other transport. People aren't stupid. If it's easier to walk or bike, then they do. In the long run, it shifts transport patterns. Simon Ver's NGO helped plan the project, which was quickly accepted in the Grafikiez neighbourhood.
11: In Germany, there are about 650 cars for every 1,000 citizens, and in Berlin, it's 350 cars for every 1,000 residents. But here, we're only about 170. So naturally, people here are more likely to want to use their street space for something other than parked cars.
7: It's not just traffic that's diverted. Nearly 80 parking spaces have been converted into flower beds and seating areas. In other parts of Berlin, the so-called traffic transition has failed, like on Friedrichstrasse, one of Berlin's major thoroughfares. Closed to cars and open to bicycles by the previous council, heavy traffic is now rolling through again. Another example, the Radbahn. Like an autobahn, it was supposed to be a bicycle highway, 9 kilometres long, running beneath a subway line. But only 200 metres were approved. The rest remains a vision.
11: The advantage is that you're in the middle of the road, but protected from traffic. There are no cars crossing your path, so it's like a tram track running down the middle, which we often have in Berlin.
7: The issue of water has only come into focus in Berlin in recent years, with hot summers increasing concern. Water is one of the city's most vital resources. CityLab developed the digital platform Smart Water for urban planners to make Berlin more resourceful and resilient. Smart Water's goal is essentially to design and adapt infrastructure measures. For example, by installing green roofs and facades, creating green spaces through the installation of drains, tree pits, or simply planting new trees, in such a way that the city becomes more livable, less hot, and less prone to flooding. Berlin's controversial transport plan means there are new bike lanes, yet the city maintains a car-centric stance that leaves little room for cyclists and pedestrians.
11: That's the big problem with Berlin. There isn't really a grand vision. It keeps changing. Other cities like Paris and Barcelona are ahead of us. Because even in the city legislation, there's a goal that's been agreed upon and that they're moving towards.
7: But there's hope. Green spaces have increased, thanks to citizen initiatives and a grassroots movement that's making life more sustainable. I would say it's thanks to Gießen Kiez that Berlin has started a small movement. It got off the ground here, and now everyone knows that a green city is a livable city. So public awareness has steadily grown.
12: Do you like dates? I find them so delicious, sweet, and tasty. Believe it or not, they are the oldest cultivated fruits. Most are grown in Egypt, but with them come millions of tons of palm waste each year, and this has inspired some very creative solutions.
13: Time seems to stand still here in this palm grove in Dahshur, 40 kilometers south of Cairo. Dates are being harvested from the tall trees using ancient, simple methods, and nothing is left out. Every part has its use, like a human. It's generous and it's useful. Born and raised here, Khaled El-Kazaz has always felt a deep connection to this land. Today, he shares that connection with visitors from around the world on his eco-friendly farm. A village like ours used to have more than 10 workshops working with palm fronds. Now you'd be lucky to find even one or two. Plastic took over and traditional crafts are disappearing. Egypt is one of the world's largest producers of dates, and with every harvest comes millions of tons of palm waste. For centuries, farmers have used every part of the palm, but these traditions have faded over time. Nowadays, the leftovers are mostly burned or thrown away. But Khalid is reviving the old knowledge, proving that sustainability isn't new. Every branch, every leaf has its place in a cycle where nothing is wasted. We make recycling bins from palm frond waste, along with pallets, tables, and foldable chairs, inspired by Tutankhamun's design. All eco-friendly products, all made from the palm tree. But this circular model using all parts of the plant remains rare. For most Egyptian date farmers, reusing palm waste is too costly or labor-intensive. Yet, just a few kilometers away, another approach is taking shape. In a small workshop south of Cairo, a sustainable design studio is reimagining palm waste, turning it into contemporary furniture and design objects. It all began as an experiment to create art and functional objects from a sustainable material. I chose palm fronds, and it worked. Now we make furniture, cladding, and flooring, and our new collection is 100% palm frond based. Palm fronds are tough and unpredictable, and a challenge for the craftsfolk who work with them. But the team here transforms them into traditional yet modern designs, proving that what some consider waste can become art and more. Working palm fronds on machines is tough. They wear out the tools quickly, but the finish is better than wood. When we saw the final results, I really fell in love with the work. The workshop does good business and shows what's possible. Still, it remains a small-scale operation. Considering the huge amount of palm waste generated in Egypt and elsewhere, it cannot address the greater need.
14: The furniture will stay, that it's a design studio, so it works with architects, with projects, and it's not meant for mass production.
13: Here, however, on Cairo's eastern edge, scientists at a research and development company are thinking bigger, by studying palm fibers at the molecular level. Their research aims to transform palm waste into biodegradable material and fibers that can be used for products like sustainable packaging or insulation.

0: the handcraft sector, it's not intended to be scalable. If we're looking at what are the possible industrial raw materials that can be developed from the palm waste, this is where scalability is necessary.
1: Mohammad Midani says he wants to expand solutions that can process and reuse millions of tons of palm waste produced every year in Northern Africa and many Arab countries.
0: We have two main technology platforms. One platform is called PalmFill, which is a technology to transform the palm residues into textile fibers and reinforcements. And we have another technology platform, which is a technology that transforms the date palm residues into soilless growing media and sorbent.
1: From the date farms of Dahshur to Cairo's workshops and laboratories, Egypt's palm waste story is one of rediscovery, where tradition, creativity, and science meet. It's a story of people determined to make every leaf count again, because sometimes the answers to our future lie in the roots of our past.

0: What happens to school children's homework at the end of the year? In Benin, English teacher Eric Herman Ahanhanzo is giving newspaper a second life. I'm an eco-friendly craftsman. I focus mainly on recycling paper waste. He collects used papers and cardboards from schools and printing centers in the southern city of Cotonou, including this school run by Guillermo Boko. Here at my school, we can produce up to, say, 1 to 2 tons a year. He comes to pick it up. He was able to recycle the waste right in front of me once, and that's what motivated me to help him out. The school is right next to his home and studio. Eric Herman always manages to find materials that are unique for his crafts. He cuts and rolls paper into tubes. They are assembled into home decor and jewelry. The pieces are then left in the sun to dry naturally. Waste management remains a major urban challenge in West Africa. Schools, offices, and printing centers generate large amounts of paper, most of it dumped in landfills or burnt, polluting nearby communities. Now, you don't see people smoking on the trash piles anymore, and you don't see paper just lying around everywhere. So that's actually part of what motivated us. Trained in decorative arts and origami, Eric Herman Ahanhanzo is teaching others that waste can become anything you want. I plan to use them. I plan to use this paper. I plan to use these objects in decoration at events like weddings, birthdays, and others. From homework to home decor, Eric Herman proves that recycling isn't just about reducing waste. It is about reshaping how we value what we throw away.
1: Well, and that's a wrap here on Echo Africa. Now it's your turn. We really want to know what environmental issues are on your mind and what matters to you.
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0: I was being told about the South Not Volunteer program in Germany, I was so excited.
1: 1 year, limited means, high stakes.
0: I just hope that I don't crack.
1: When expectations meet reality. How years abroad shape young people. I am fine, but...
0: I'm not fine. I'm not fine. Yeah.
1: In 15 minutes. Germany needs skilled workers, and people from across the globe are keen to step in. But before they can even take up a job, they face forms, exams, and a tangle of red tape. How much talent slips through the cracks? And what would it take to finally modernize Germany's job market?
2: Made in Germany. In 90 minutes.

0: I'm Kate. I was sedated and raped.
1: My name is Ida. I was raped under the influence of knockout drops.
2: The insidious use of knockout drops.
3: I was out partying.
0: And then came the first blackouts. I didn't know why, but I knew something bad had happened.
2: A deep wound that never heals.
1: But I'm the one who's coming to put a stop to all this. And I'm the one with the courage to tell my story.
2: Spiked starts May 7th on DW.
4: We are at war. It's a political war.
2: The nation once called a shining beacon of democracy is in turmoil. The political camps are locked in an unforgiving standoff.
5: These are bad people. These are people that want to destroy our country. We're not going to let it happen.
2: Professors are receiving death threats and leaving the U.S.
6: This was my turning point.
2: Journalist Jan Dundar meets the intellectuals in exile.
7: Fascism did.
8: It really is an authoritarian takeover.
2: What fuels the fervor of the MAGA enthusiasts?
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2: Jan Dundar and Trump's America. Democracy Under Attack starts May 23rd on DW.
10: This is DW News, and these are our top stories. President Donald Trump has announced that the U.S. operation to guide stranded vessels through the Strait of Hormuz will be paused. He said the move is for a short period of time, giving space to finalize a deal with Iran to end the conflict. Earlier, Secretary of State Marco Rubio said the U.S. had completed its offensive operations and described tanker escorts as defensive. Russian attacks on cities in eastern Ukraine have killed at least 25 people, including 12 in one of the deadliest strikes this year. The attacks came hours before a ceasefire declared by Kiev was due to take effect. Russia has announced a separate ceasefire for May 8th and 9th, timed with World War II victory celebrations in Moscow. Kiev has rejected that move, calling instead for a sustained truce. Spain will receive the cruise ship with a Henta virus outbreak on board to the Canary Islands. Spanish authorities say the crew and passengers will be transferred to their respective countries after due examination. Three passengers died aboard the ship, which is sailing from Argentina to Cape Verde. The WHO says the risk to the global population from this outbreak is low.
11: Global business isn't just charts and suits.
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0: Now to Iran, and the US says the US says Navy guided missile destroyers are currently operating in the Persian Gulf after passing through the Strait of Hormuz. US Central Command says its Navy presence enabled two US merchant vessels to pass through the strait. But Iran says no vessels have passed through the strategic waterway, which carries about 20% of the world's oil, gas and fertilizers. Iran's prevented foreign ships from passing through the strait since the war began. Earlier, an Iranian news agency claimed two missiles struck an American vessel, a claim the US denies.
1: Iran's foreign ministry spokesman, speaking in Tehran, warned the Trump administration to tone down its rhetoric surrounding the war.
2: Americans should by now have learned this lesson, that in dealing with the Iranian nation, they cannot use the language of threat and coercion.
1: With a fragile ceasefire in place, attention centers on peace negotiations and efforts to reopen the Strait of Hormuz. The waterway is blockaded by Iran, which rejects the US offer to guide shipping in the region.
2: The Strait of Hormuz, until February 28th, had been a safe and secure route for international shipping traffic without any problems. The international community must hold the United States and the Zionist regime accountable for imposing insecurity on this waterway, for creating problems that are being felt across the world.
1: In other developments, the German Chancellor Friedrich Merz, seen here attending a synagogue in Berlin, is attempting to end his damaging diplomatic row with Donald Trump. Trump announced that 5,000 U.S. troops stationed in Germany would be withdrawn, in apparent retaliation for Merz's earlier remark that the U.S. was being humiliated in the Iran war. Merz has now struck a more conciliatory note.
3: I'm not giving up on improving transatlantic relations, and I'm not giving up on cooperating with Donald Trump either.
1: The German Navy, meanwhile, is preparing for a possible deployment in an international force tasked with securing the Strait of Hormuz. And Iran says it's reviewing the latest proposals to end the war, but insists the US must drop what Tehran calls its excessive demands.
0: Meanwhile, the United Arab Emirates says Iran has attacked it for the first time since the ceasefire with the US and Israel began early last month. The UAE's defense ministry says Iran launched four cruise missiles. Three were shot down and one crashed into the sea. An Iranian drone also caused a fire at an oil installation in the eastern emirate of Fujairah. Now, the attacks are thought to be in response to President Trump's efforts to reopen the Strait of Hormuz. The UAE has called it a serious escalation and says it reserves the right to respond. Well, Fawaz Gerges is Professor of Middle Eastern Politics and International Relations at the London School of Economics. I asked him if the Iranian attack means the ceasefire is over.
4: Well, I mean, the situation is very precarious. It takes a trigger to renew hostilities. It seems to me that the Strait of Hormuz has emerged as the theater of tensions and escalation. And the divide between the United States and Iran is huge. There's a massive, massive rift between the United States and Iran, and they don't really seem to be able to reach any kind of settlement. And the escalation today, the missiles attacks against the United Arab Emirates, is a major signal on the part of Iran, not just to the United Arab Emirates, but also for the United States. Because the United Arab Emirates is one of America's closest allies. And also there have been attacks against ships in the Strait of Hormuz today, against an Emirati ship and a South Korean ships. And according to the Iranians, they also fired at American vessels. So all in all, we're seeing a creeping escalation that could easily really trigger, all-out war.
0: The UAE says it reserves the right to respond. Do you think it

0: will, and if so, how?
1: Well, I think for our viewers, Iran targeted the United Arab Emirates. It focused the brunt of its attacks against the United Arab Emirates during the 5 weeks during the war with the United States and Israel. Iran fired hundreds of missiles and drones against the United Arab Emirates because of the proximity between the United Arab Emirates and Iran, and also because the Iranians view the United Arab Emirates as America's closest allies. I would not be surprised if the United Arab Emirates does not retaliate now. But of course, the United Arab Emirates has to coordinate its actions with the United States. And the final word, of course, Donald Trump will have the final words. What I'm trying to say is that we are seeing a systemic and gradual escalation. And unless there is a resolution to the basically standoff between the United States and Iran over the Strait of Hormuz and America's blockade of Iranian ports, I could easily see miscalculation on both sides, right, and then renewal of hostilities, even though neither side, nor Iran, nor the United States, really want to renew hostilities now.
0: And tell us more then about the UAE's relationship with Iran, because before this war broke out, the UAE had this balance where it was trying to keep relations engaged and open with Iran while being a US ally.
1: Well, yeah, I mean, you're absolutely correct. In fact, the United Arab Emirates was really Iran's economic lifeline, in particular Dubai, because the United Arab Emirates basically turned a blind eye to economic and financial deals by Iran. And Iran used the United Arab Emirates and Dubai as a kind, really, a way to go around the sanctions, the punishing sanctions that the United States and the international community imposed on Iran. So it's a bit surprising that the brunt of Iranian attacks during the 5-week war was against the United Arab Emirates. And this really raises big questions why. It could be because the United Arab Emirates basically normalized relations with Israel. Could be because the United Arab Emirates is seen as a kind of a close ally of the United States and has a security, basically a close security relations with both Israel and the United States. But my take on it is that also because of its proximity, it's much easier for Iran to attack the United Arab Emirates because it's next door, literally next door. But all in all, Iran and the United Arab Emirates are at war now. And Emirates officials have threatened to retaliate, and they basically called Iran's aggression a targeted attack against the United Arab Emirates.
0: Thank you so much, Professor. Professor Afawaz Gerges from the London School of Economics.
2: Power inside a newsroom is amplified by your other identities, your caste, your gender, your age. The issues that a lot of marginalized people face, whether it is housing, employment, discrimination at the workplace, a lack of opportunities to break out of the poverty cycle, right? Different marginalized groups. And of course, all marginalized groups have specific issues that they deal with, those communities alone deal with. And then there are intersectional issues that we all sort of deal with. But unless we sort of decide to look at people as people and decide to look at lives as lives, their entirety, and not just as, you know, either a spectacle or like a disaster, we're not going to be able to do that. We're not going to be able to look at those issues. So in that sense, I think there is a need for like sustained coverage, which is coming from people who are engaged with the communities. So you can't be writing about LGBTQ issues unless you are sort of investing in the discourse that is happening inside those communities. And I say communities because none of these communities, none of our communities are like sort of

one big monolith, right? We are all made up of different people and we all come in with our own like sort of intersections. This initiative came about because there were stories of two or three journalists who died on the job.

very little sort of dignity given to our colleagues, especially if you are in a position of power. And power inside a newsroom is amplified by your other identities, your caste, your gender, your age, whether you have had a foreign education, you know, all of those things compound how much power you have inside that newsroom. We've been sort of taught to swallow that and, you know, say, oh, but this is a calling. This is not just a job. This is a calling. So we need to put up with these things. You know, we went through worse when we were your age kind of thing. But, you know, I mean, people are no longer willing to put up with that. Independent journalism is under question. There is a great erosion of trust among readers, among audiences, about what news organizations are putting out. And that is, I mean, well, yes, you can say that, you know, people are like taken in by right-wing ideologies, or people are taken in by, like, you know, what influencers who are far-right are saying. But it's also that, you know, where did our industry go wrong? Where did we sort of cross the line and go from like news to this kind of like entertainment? In India, TV debates, like, you know, the 9 o'clock debates, the appointment viewing, it's lots of screaming and shouting. You don't get any sort of insight from any of that. And we've let that happen, right? We've let that happen for way too long. And that has contributed to where we see the industry today. That has contributed to the erosion of quality journalism today. And that, you know, small organizations have to crop up and say, we'll somehow find the money to do good journalism.

you have had another space, you've had another life with different people, and you're going back to the people you were with maybe 1 year ago, and whether you like it or not, you have changed. Maybe you've made mistakes. There are things that you wish you did differently, or there are some things that you wish you did not do at all, but do not regret, because every memory is just okay the way it is. Whether good or bad, they have their role in your life.

0: formula. Yeah. Hand and formula.
1: What's the first letter before you?
0: S.
1: Suchen. Suchen. So what's the meaning of verbs, please?
0: To
1: search. Okay, and vouching. What's
2: vouchen? Need. Avoir besoin. That is to need.
1: To lead.
2: Need.
1: Need. Need. To need. Okay, to search.
3: When I was being told about the South Not Volunteer program in Germany, I was so excited and passionate about the program because I believe that the program will give me the opportunity to meet new people, to exchange with them, and I think it's also going to permit me to improve my thinking and personality. I have the fear of being far away from home, missing family and friends here back in Cameroon. I also fear of the food types in Germany. I fear that maybe I may not like some of them. And then I also fear to be judged maybe by the color of my skin.

0: Okay.
1: 5-0, also, das ist es, yeah, genau. Und das ist der, das Passwort.
0: Okay. So, like, for breakfast, this
1: yeah, this is for breakfast.
0: But for...
1: Really? Yeah.
0: For breakfast, I usually, like, make...
1: This is very special, it's very good.
0: Okay. What is this?
1: It's datteln.
0: So we just eat it like this?
1: Yeah. Mm-hmm. Okay. There's also some stuff from couscous, you know that?
0: Couscous.
1: But you so, eat meat?
0: Yeah.
1: You eat meat.
0: Eat meat. Gerne. Ich esse gerne Fleisch.
1: Uh-huh.
0: Aber aus Kamerun, wenn du kochen und du musst, benutzen Fleisch.
1: Mm-hmm. Okay.
0: Oh, no. So, yeah, it's my dad and yeah, it's my mom. Mm-hmm. But unfortunately, I lost my dad last year.
1: Oh.
0: Yeah, so mm-hmm. he died at the age of 84. He was 84, so he was
1: 84.
0: Yeah, 84 years old.
1: Okay. So, but yeah. You are the youngest.
0: Yeah, I'm the youngest. I am the last child of my parents.
1: Yeah.
0: Yeah.

0: Do we need to close that part, or we leave it open? The food itself, it's really rich in terms of nutritive content, but then the taste is just so strange to me, and my tongue cannot really get it down my throat, and at times I really feel frustrated. But traditional Cameroon meals have always this like this strong, you know, from the spices. So it has this smell. Yeah.
1: I just think you can't cook it in my house because I'm very sensitive for smells. Yes? You think so? Yeah.
0: Are you asking or are you saying? No, I don't know, but because like when you told me the last time that you are not so comfortable with smells, and the food I made the last time was
1: the strong fish. Because 3 days, the whole apartment smells from this fish. We live together here, and so we have to put different styles a little bit together on the daily life, or also on the food, or to prepare food, or you know what I mean?
0: Because I think that I'm to be here till December or even after. So like, will I be here for the whole year or?
1: For the whole year.
0: For some number of time, and then you have to.
1: So I will. I spoke to Diana and Veit that we are looking for another place, maybe for a VG with other people there in the same age like you. You know?
0: Yeah, I see.
1: What do you think? It's not a bad idea, isn't it?
0: No, but you were just proposing that, but I didn't tell you that was what I like to do, or you were just thinking on my behalf that is what is best for me.

0: Do you miss home?
1: Yeah, very much. Of course, in difficult times like this, I just think about that it would have been better being in Cameroon. I just hope that I don't crack, because I just think I need to look for surviving strategies for really ways to go through the year and also to make the best out of this volunteer year.

when the pictures are there on Facebook, and then my friends think that, oh, this guy is living a very good life in Europe. And when I am back in the country, and then there is high expectation, they want me to give them a lot of gift, money, drinks and stuff. I think in their mindset is that when you are in Europe, then you are open to money, which it takes a lot of convincing them that that is not how it is, that it is something completely different.

0: Anjali, how are you?
1: I'm fine, just having cold and a little bit of cold and headache, but yeah. So in fact, I'm not fine. I'm not fine. Yeah. Even where I'm staying currently, I am not sure if I will be here till the end of the volunteer year. So everywhere I have been, so life hasn't been very easy, and so I haven't yet seen a house that I can call home yet.
2: I find it like it's a bit difficult to get friends. Like, unlike in my country, you stay somewhere for the whole 3 months, you don't know the person next to you. So it's really difficult for me that you cannot easily make friends because no one is talking to you in a bus, no one is talking to you in a tram.
3: Do you sometimes try to talk to people anyway, even if it's not common, or did you have some kind of success with that?
2: Yeah, I have some friends, but friendship here is

0: everyone should be free to wear whatsoever the person likes to wear.
1: No, your aim is the other side of society. This is what your dress now expresses. And what you are also always communicating by white things is that somebody cleans my shoes, somebody cleans my trousers, I'm rich, I have stuff.
0: You have dresses that are more expensive than this suit that I'm wearing, because the price of this suit is, I bought it relatively cheap. And they have other simple dress like this one, which would cost more than this suit that I'm wearing.
1: It's not about the money.
0: So, no, because
1: it's
0: you
1: actually... It's about the goal in society you have. It's about the aim, the goal, where you have, where you are heading to in your life.
0: Okay,
1: this is so, what is interesting for me. I tell you something, somebody who is wearing this dress is not really interested in nature. He's not interested in climate change, never ever. So you're looking like somebody who is aiming big cars. You look like this now. And this is really, for me, it is unbearable, really, unsupportable. Really, yeah. I tell you, because all my life, I'm on the other side of the society. I'm against this. I'm a rich woman. I could have a huge car, but I've instead small four cars. So I can go this car to this, and everybody can a little bit have one of my cars if he needs a car. So instead of showing everybody, here I'm coming with the Mercedes, I'm rich, huh? This is what for me is really very important.
0: Me, I see this as a normal dressing, but people might give a different interpretation of it. Of the dressing, which is not...
1: interpretieren. Das ist doch das Signal, das du gibst.
0: Till today, when I move on the street, I see girls with short dresses. It sends me a complete different message. And now I am beginning to understand that this message is not true. And so you too, you have to understand also that when someone dressed like this, it doesn't mean this particular thing.
1: I understood your point. Yeah, I hope you understood my point as well. So, but now let's stop here.
0: Yes.
1: Yeah. Ich habe dir schon gesagt, denke ich, bin streng und wie heißt das? Dogmatisch.
0: Ich habe das gemerkt. Das ist sehr strikt.
2: Yeah.

0: Are you seeing me? Are you seeing me? Are you seeing me? Yeah. So. That light is disturbing my friend.
1: The light is giving trouble.
0: You prefer
1: that, then they increase the volume.
0: You prefer the everything is disturbing, Master.
2: I'm saying that you need to face the bulb. You need to face the bulb. Face you have to turn in a direction and look at the bulb. Then you back it.

I always dream of just being with the family, having this common meal together. I think each time I wake up to the realities here, and sometimes I don't feel like going to work and I feel really down. I think a couple of times I called the workplace and yeah, I tell them that I am not feeling too well today and that I can't make it to work. And sometimes I just need this time to recover. So I need like some quiet space for myself.

0: And yeah, I'm really excited about this day. I also want to say hello to Scott and Stella, the former volunteers, one from Cameroon and Costa Rica. Thank you so much for joining us today. It's really great to have you here. And that the volunteers now can ask you a few questions about your last month in Germany and also about your return. And thank you so much that you could make it and that you are here. Thank you.
1: I think that the organization, friend and family, they expect so much when we go back, especially in terms of we have a personal development, of course, but maybe in terms of professional development.
2: Because
1: we have been here for 1 year, and I also thinking about that, and I'm thinking about how can I deal with it.
3: To tell you the truth, that's also not an easy part, because for me, for my case, when I was coming back, my boss expected so much from me in terms of skill. He told me he expected me to be an expert, to know so many things in project management, to have so many fresh ideas, to be the expert of everything. In me, I knew that I knew very little. I knew just a little bit more than what I knew before I left Cameroon. So,
2: and Della?
3: Yeah.
2: During your last month in Germany, did you have the thought of maybe you want to stay or you want
3: Of course. Who leaves Cameroon, goes to Germany and doesn't think about that? Show me one person. I came back to Cameroon with the intention of going back to Germany, but it didn't work out as I expected. But I really did not want this. I was doing it for my family and friends, but I didn't want this. And I'm happy I didn't go back, because everything is falling into place and I'm happy I made that decision. It's just about you and what you want. Really, what do you want? If you want to go back, go back. If you do not want it, then don't do it.
2: Wow. I really love that.
4: Until you change your plan now.
3: Yeah. It's about you. It's about you all the time. Forget about the rest.
5: Save our environment, no to air pollution, clean water, all the rich stay.
2: Okay, Leonid. Aber du kannst auch später kommen, ne?
6: Ja, vielleicht. Vielleicht in einer halben Stunde.
2: Ja, tschüss.
7: Wer ist Leonid?
2: Oh my God. No.

0: Safe flight, yeah?
1: Thank you.
2: You will be the last.
3: Yeah,
1: and you should.
2: Yeah, safe trip, man.
4: Thank you.
2: We'll keep in touch.
5: Nice, his name is Van. This is a brief. During the seminar, ein Brief an mich geschrieben, dass wenn die schwierige Zeit kommt, ich kann Motivation kriegen, wenn dieser Brief dir ist, Inge Robin Crusoe. Accept greetings from me and congratulations, you made it to Germany. I trust you are making the best out of this wonderful opportunity. You are an adult now. I know you might be feeling exhausted because it has been a long year and you've survived so much. You entered into this volunteer year on uncertain feet and are living it with much more than you came. So much of this time in your life is self-discovery and learning through trial and error. I want you to be proud of yourself and mostly of the person you have become. You are creating a meaningful life for yourself that you can be proud of. Promise me you would make the most of it. Never forget how much I love you. Lovely yours, Angelie.

0: Germany needs skilled workers, and people from across the globe are keen to step in. But before they can even take up a job, they face forms, exams, and a tangle of red tape. How much talent slips through the cracks? And what would it take to finally modernize Germany's job market?
1: Made in Germany. In 30 minutes. Muscles, power, and success with the ladies. In one word, testosterone. Influencers celebrate the primary sex hormone in males and advertise expensive therapies. But what do medical experts say? In good shape. In 90 minutes.
2: I tried several times. I went more than 6 times to Greece. Each travel I have to spend like from 500 to 600 euro.
1: Currently, more than 100 million people worldwide are fleeing, more than ever before.
2: You know, this is a very difficult journey. And when Greek army caught you, it's very hard. They beat you, they take all everything, all your stuff.
1: Find out about Salman's story. Info Migrants. 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
3: This is DW News, and these are our top stories. President Donald Trump has announced that the U.S. operation to guide stranded vessels through the Strait of Hormuz will be paused. He said the move is for a short period of time, giving space to finalize a deal with Iran to end the conflict. Earlier, Secretary of State Marco Rubio said the U.S. had completed its offensive operations and described tanker escorts as defensive. Russian attacks on cities in eastern Ukraine have killed at least 25 people, including 12 in one of the deadliest strikes this year. The attacks came hours before a ceasefire declared by Kiev was due to take effect. Russia has announced a separate ceasefire for May 8th and 9th, timed with World War II victory celebrations in Moscow. Kiev has rejected that move, calling instead for a sustained truce. Spain will receive the cruise ship with a Henta virus outbreak on board to the Canary Islands. Spanish authorities say the crew and passengers will be transferred to their respective countries after due examination. 3 passengers died aboard the ship, which is sailing from Argentina to Cape Verde. The WHO says the risk to the global population from this outbreak is low.
4: The Iran war has left more than 1,500 ships stuck in the Persian Gulf. Now, the U.S. has launched Project Freedom to try and get them out. So is the ceasefire in jeopardy as the U.S. and Iran wrestle for control of the Strait of Hormuz? Well, the Pentagon says it's not looking for a fight.
5: Project Freedom is defensive in nature, focused in scope, and temporary in duration, with one mission: protecting innocent commercial shipping from Iranian aggression.
4: Well, across the strait, the United Arab Emirates is under attack from Iran. We'll look at why Tehran has the UAE in its sights and how the war is fracturing alliances in the Gulf. Plus, German Chancellor Friedrich Merz is marking his first anniversary in office, a year that's seen his coalition government plagued by infighting and geopolitical tensions.

0: I'm Phil Gale. Welcome to The Day. And we start with the United Arab Emirates, which says it's having to defend itself against more Iranian missiles and drones in a second day of attacks, just weeks into a fragile ceasefire between Iran and the United States. The UAE has been thrust into the front line of the conflict, sustaining more Iranian strikes than any other Gulf nation, and even more than Israel. Well, these latest attacks coincide with the latest US efforts to break Iran's blockade of the Strait of Hormuz. The stated aim of Project Freedom is to help tens of thousands of stranded mariners on more than 1,500 vessels stuck in the Persian Gulf since the war started. The US Navy will reportedly now guide merchant ships through the narrow waterway and protect them from Iranian attacks. Tehran says the new US campaign violates the ceasefire.
1: The wrangling for control of global oil transport between the United States and Iran is widening far beyond the Strait of Hormuz. This footage, purportedly shot by an eyewitness, is said to show the result of an Iranian missile attack on a major oil facility in the UAE's Fujairah late Monday. The area is one of a precious few export routes for Middle Eastern oil that does not rely on passage through the Strait of Hormuz. Authorities there said three Indian nationals were injured. The UAE's defense ministry said its air defenses engaged multiple missile and drone attacks it said were fired by Iran. The attacks risk drawing both the United Arab Emirates and India into the conflict. Prime Minister Narendra Modi called the targeting of civilians and infrastructure unacceptable and pledged solidarity with the UAE. Tehran did not confirm or deny the attacks, but on Tuesday, Iran's Foreign Minister Sayed Abbas Araghchi warned both the US and the UAE against, quote, being dragged back into quagmire. The attacks come as Washington claimed success with its latest effort to force open the Strait of Hormuz. On Tuesday, US Defense Secretary Pete Hegseth accused Iran of weaponizing the waterway for financial gain. He said two US commercial ships and destroyers had defied that and already transited the strait, courtesy of President Donald Trump's Project Freedom escort mission.
2: American destroyers are on station, supported by hundreds of fighter jets, helicopters, drones, and surveillance aircraft, providing 24/7 overwatch for peaceful commercial vessels, except Iran's, of course, which is why our ironclad blockade remains in full effect as well. In fact, six ships tried to run the blockade out of Iranian ports as Project Freedom commenced, and they were all turned around.
1: But the mission also prompted a trade in fire on vessels in the strait, purportedly seen here in this unverified footage from Iranian state TV. And a stern warning from Iran's parliamentary speaker and chief negotiator. Mohammad Baghairi Ghalibov counter-accused Washington of undermining shipping security and violating the ceasefire. And he said Iran's response had, quote, not even begun yet.
0: Well, adding to the tensions in the Strait of Hormuz is Iran's latest attempt to dictate who uses this strategic waterway. Iran's Revolutionary Guards have released a map showing what it says is the country's area of control of the strait. Now, this area includes large stretches of the UAE's coastline and extends beyond the Persian Gulf to the east. Well, Tehran's supposed line of control goes as far as the port city of Fujairah, which the UAE has used to bypass the blockade. On the western side, the boundary runs between Iran's Qassem Island and the UAE Emirate of al-Quwain. Amir Hanjani is an energy security analyst and a partner at the public affairs firm Carv Global. He's held positions at leading foreign policy think tanks where his work's focused on US-Iran relations and Persian Gulf security. Welcome to the day. Thanks for joining us. So let's start with the hot war, as it were. Iran has apparently fired missiles and drones at the UAE for 2 days now. Why attack the UAE and risk the ceasefire?
3: Well, it's a pleasure to be with you. Thank you for having me. The reason why Iran is attacking the United Arab Emirates is because it views the UAE as a very much a linchpin of Israel and the United States push back against Iran's efforts in the Gulf. And it views the UAE as a country that wants a much more aggressive U.S. response to Iran. In fact, the UAE views as essentially wanting to finish the job that the U.S. and Israel started in February with their airstrikes, whereas the other Gulf countries such as Qatar, Oman, even Saudi Arabia are looking for off-ramps and a mediation and a peaceful resolution to the crisis.
4: Okay, so the Iran sees the UAE as essentially an enemy with the US and Israel, and presumably part of its attack on the UAE, that's about weakening intra-Gulf relationships, because the UAE is already at odds with a number of its Gulf neighbors.
3: Correct. I mean, the UAE stands out over the last two decades as it's built very strong ties to the United States, strategic ties, even deeper, I would say, than other Gulf countries. But also, add on to that, it's a foundational state for the Abraham Accords, which essentially brought Israel out of the closet and into the Gulf economic and security architecture. And because of Iran's hostility toward Israel and the United States, it views that relationship with the UAE, you know, the triangle, if you will, between the UAE, the US, and Israel, as hostile to its interests that seek to undermine Iran's stability and regional influence. And therefore, you see the UAE has come out with very strong statements, even over the last week, that they won't tolerate an Iran that is able to have a missile program, able to have a drone program, which are things that Iran's never going to give up at the negotiating table. As long as they're an Iranian state, there's going to be missiles and drones that it's going to have. So this is something that the UAE is asking for that the other Gulf states are not even asking for.
4: And now we have the US and Iran tussling over the Strait of Hormuz. Iranian authorities have released this map of what they say is an expanded maritime area of control. And that includes lengthy sections of the UAE coastline. So tell us about the message Tehran is sending.
3: I think they're sending a message that because of their geography and their heft, Iran is a much bigger country than the UAE, and it's been able to absorb significant blows by the global superpower and a regional superpower, because while the US is the global superpower, Israel is the regional superpower, and it's taken those two countries on, and it's still standing and still firing and exerting this control in the Persian Gulf, that it's not going to tolerate a UAE that is aligned with Israel to undermine Iran's regional stability and even regional influence. And it's going to have a much more muscular foreign policy toward the UAE moving forward, much more muscular than it has toward, let's say, Qatar, Oman, or Saudi Arabia. It will take efforts to confront the UAE when it feels it has to.
4: And despite the differences that you've outlined between the UAE and its Gulf partners, Gulf countries have declared their support for the UAE. Tell us about the form that support has taken.
3: Well, it's been largely rhetorical up till this point, and I think the UAE has been disappointed in that. They have pledged solidarity, but pledging solidarity is one thing. Coming to a nation's aid to push back forcefully is another. And none of the Gulf states have taken a posture or a position to do that. Oman has called for a dialing down of all hostilities. And in fact,

placed a lot of blame on the U.S. and Israel publicly for launching this war on Iran. Qatar has come out and said, listen, we're going to be neighbors with Iran for the rest of time, and we have to live together. And the Saudis have very quietly backed the Pakistani effort

0: taken a very, very forceful line and pushed back. And they're actually asking for not just a pushback against Iran, but a roll back, a rolling back Iran's military power and regional influence. That's a very different posture than the rest of the Gulf states have taken. And that's frankly a posture that the Gulf states have so far resisted in taking, because they know that that kind of rollback would involve a much greater regional conflict and much greater blows than they're willing to absorb.
1: And this week, last month, the UAE announced that it was leaving OPEC, the oil-producing cartel, another regional grouping with which, where the UAE appears to be showing and highlighting its differences with its neighbours. So we have this hot war, which I guess has catalyzed or accelerated differences, but this war is not the only reason for the UAE leaving OPEC, is it?
0: It's not. In fact, I think it's one of three reasons. The first and primary reason is because it just has different interests than the leader of OPEC, which is Saudi Arabia. Saudi Arabia's influence within OPEC is undeniable. It's the largest producer in OPEC. But for Saudi Arabia, their economic model is essentially built on high oil prices and managing that flow and production of OPEC to ensure as high an oil price as possible the global economy at any given point can absorb. The UAE's economic model is fundamentally different. The Emirates, Dubai, is a global trading hub. It's a logistics hub. It's a tourism hub. It's become an aviation hub and a free trade hub. Its economic model has moved over the last two decades to not just being that of a petrostate, linking its development to high oil prices. In fact, it's made major investments in non-energy sector, but also in the energy sector, whereby what it wants to do now is double its production, and it no longer wants to be limited by OPEC's essential production caps. It wants to flood the market with oil and take over market share from other OPEC countries. And therefore, that there is an inherent tension in OPEC, because OPEC doesn't want it to do that.
1: And yet, let's just explore those OPEC relationships, because, of course, Iran, a founding member of this oil-producing cartel, yet it has been attacking oil-refining infrastructure all around the Gulf. Is the cartel likely to expel Iran for this, or if not, are they likely to take any action against Tehran?
0: I don't see that as likely, because the cartel is being structurally weakened from within once the UAE leaves. The UAE is the third largest producer in OPEC. And what I foresee happening, although we have a long way to go from there, is that once there is an end to this war and some sort of peace between Iran and the United States, whatever form that peace looks like, there's going to be economic relief for Iran. Iran produces between 2 and 3 million barrels a day, and with proper investment can produce more. And that some of that oil will be within the OPEC cartel will substitute for the missing barrels that are no longer there from the UAE. And Iran will want what Saudi Arabia wants within OPEC, which is high oil prices. Right. That the global economy can absorb.
1: And so just speculating then about the end of this war, let's finish on the way that this war is likely to have changed relationships around the Gulf. Do you anticipate the UAE and Iran as continuing their presence as sort of outsiders within this regional grouping?
0: Well, the UAE is still in the GCC. It's not going to be, it's no longer in OPEC, but it's still in the GCC and it's still in

0: the Arab League. But I think that what we're seeing as a result of this war is the, in many ways, fault lines within the Gulf states and how they deal with Iran, that they are not as much, to the extent that they were in the past, coordinated in their approach to Iran. They're going to have the states are going to have bilateral relationships with Iran. Qatar has its own relationship. Oman has very significant historic ties to Iran, and the Saudis, through the Chinese, over the last couple of years, have had a de-escalatory relationship with Iran. Whereas, the UAE and Iran, although have very strong cultural ties, had very strong economic ties in the past, are now, those ties have taken a much more adversarial path. And for the UAE and Iran, I can foresee a period where tensions will rise for a bit, but then will also have to cool, because these are both mature states that have had a history of dealing with each other and will have to deal with each other moving forward. They're neighbors, and you don't get to choose your neighbors.
1: Good talking to you, Amir. Thank you for talking us through that. Amir Ahanjani from Carve Global. A year ago, German Chancellor Friedrich Merz took office, promising to kickstart his country's economy and to revive the political center. But on this first anniversary, his coalition is beset by infighting and languishing in the polls. His own popularity ratings have nosedived, while the far-right AfD party has risen to the top of the polls. So here's a look back at what's been a rocky 12 months.
2: 1 year ago, German Chancellor Friedrich Merz promised the world.
3: Germany is back on track.
4: That's one big claim for an incoming chancellor, especially given the challenges he faced. An ailing economy, a rising far right, and a disintegrating world order.
2: The man who once left politics to work for private equity instantly defined the economy as the measuring stick of his success.
5: Germany's security, its ability to shape the world, directly depends on our economic strength.
6: Mit unserer wirtschaftlichen Stärke.
2: From day one, Merz made clear that he would continue to use that strength to defend Ukraine against Russia. Since then, Germany has replaced the United States as its largest supporter.
4: Now, the overwhelming majority of Germans back the support for Ukraine. But what Germans elected Friedrich Merz for just over a year ago is three election promises: to get migration under control, to fix the ailing economy, and to tackle what previous governments only ever really talked about: fundamental reform of Germany's social, health, and pension services.
2: Merz also tied the survival of Germany's existing welfare system to the country's economic success.
5: If Germany's economy grows again, we can also secure our welfare state.
4: The problem is, it didn't.
2: Merz's election initially delivered a slight boost in economic expectations. Forecasts have had to be revised downwards ever since, and performance has been consistently hovering way below the EU average of 1.5%. That was way before the Iran crisis. The opposition Greens, who had rescued Merz from financial paralysis by enabling the new government to take on some 1 trillion euros in extra debt, are not amused.
7: This is one of the best financially equipped governments on record. One would have thought they know what to do.
2: Nor are voters happy. Within a year, Merz has become the least popular German chancellor on record, with an approval rating of a mere 21%. Compare government satisfaction with the predecessors, and you can see Merz's coalition was less popular than the Merkel and Scholz cabinets from the get-go, and sank even lower after 1 year. In April, another polling blow. The far-right AfD overtook the Chancellor's Conservative bloc for the first time. Merz had once promised to halve their support. He had successfully reduced migration, toning down a debate fueling the far-right surge. But the stalled reforms and two successive regional election defeats for the centre-left SPD had deeply wounded his coalition partner. talks in April became tense, with Merz reportedly shouting at his SPD vice-chancellor Lars Klingbeil. The far-right AfD was fast to zoom in on the intensified coalition infighting.

0: Er will jetzt mit der SPD.
1: He's now going to have a serious word with the SPD. This shows just how finished his government is after a year.
0: Die Regierung bereits nach einem Jahr ist.
2: In contrast, on the world stage, Merz was an instant success. He crucially managed to form a connection with US President Donald Trump.
3: It's an honor to have you. And I can tell you we've been on the phone many times talking about some of the problems of the world outside of Germany.
2: When Trump launched a full attack on Iran, Merz initially remained staunchly at his side. Even after he posted about erasing a civilization, Merz played the threat down as a
4: rhetorical part of his strategy toward Iran.
2: But more than 2 months into the war, with no end in sight and huge costs to Europe's economies, Merz lost his patience, saying he was disillusioned with Trump.
4: An entire nation is being humiliated, and the Americans clearly don't have a strategy.
5: Keine wirklich überzeugende Strategie haben.
2: Trump responded with anger after blasting Merz as not knowing what he is talking about. The US president initially announced the withdrawal of 5,000 of some 35,000 US troops stationed in Germany, to then double down on this announcement.
6: We're going to cut way down, and we're cutting a lot further than 5,000.
2: Trump also announced an economic blow to Europe that will mostly affect German automakers.
6: We've increased the tariffs on all cars coming into the United States by 25%, and trucks.
2: On German national TV, Merz rejected any link to his comments.
4: Not everything we've been hearing over the past few days is new. It may be a bit exaggerated, but it's not new. I'm not giving up on working to improve transatlantic relations, and I'm not giving up on cooperating with Donald Trump.
7: If this tension continues to escalate even further, it will endanger what is left of the transatlantic bond. To this day, the very foundation of European security.
2: Human rights organizations are disappointed with Merz's government.
8: Ja, also in der Außenpolitik.
9: This government's foreign policy is putting economic and security interests above the protection of human rights.
2: Yet at the height of the Gaza crisis, Merz became the first German chancellor to publicly halt weapons deliveries to Israel and remind Prime Minister Benjamin Netanyahu of his humanitarian obligations on open stage.
4: As a democratic country ruled by law, Israel's military action must meet the standards of international humanitarian law.
2: A few weeks later, Merz himself declared the rules-based international order suspended for now. Germany's first conservative chancellor since Angela Merkel has faced breathtaking challenges on the world stage. His frantic foreign diplomacy saw him help big EU trade deals with India and Latin America's Mercosur states across the finishing line. Yet his failure to implement quick reforms and meet his self-declared target of turning around the German economy could soon have wider consequences for the European Union.
7: Madam President, how important is the success of the reform agenda in Germany for the European Union as a whole?
10: Of course, the economic strength of Germany is paramount in the European Union, is of critical importance.
7: 1 year into Friedrich Merz's four-year term as German Chancellor, Germany and Europe face unprecedented uncertainty over Ukraine and Iran.
2: Merz himself displayed some self-criticism as he approached the one-year mark.
4: We're still behind the curve, where we need to get ahead of things. We need to make sure to push these reforms through fast.
7: The coming weeks and months will show whether Friedrich Merz's coalition can deliver the historic reform they promised. Neither Friedrich Merz nor Germany and Europe can afford this government to fail, or else they lose their ability to shape a shifting world order.
11: And that was the day. You can follow the team on social media at DW News. Latest headlines, of course, DW.com, the DW app, or indeed on the socials at DW News. Have a good day. Bye-bye.

0: Germany needs skilled workers, and people from across the globe are keen to step in. But before they can even take up a job, they face forms, exams, and a tangle of red tape. How much talent slips through the cracks? And what would it take to finally modernize Germany's job market?
1: Made in Germany. Next. Muscles, power, and success with the ladies. In one word, testosterone. Influencers celebrate the primary sex hormone in males and advertise expensive therapies. But what do medical experts say? In good shape. In 60 minutes.

0: We are at war. It's a political war.
1: The nation once called a shining beacon of democracy is in turmoil.
2: These are bad people. These are people that want to destroy our country. We're not going to let it happen.
1: Professors are receiving death threats and leaving the U.S.
3: It really is an authoritarian takeover.
1: What fuels the fervor of the MAGA enthusiasts?
4: You can keep calling us fascist, Nazi. I could care less.
1: Jan Dündar and Trump's America. Democracy Under Attack starts May 23rd on DW.
5: You've got the looks, you get the job and a head start on the career ladder. The pretty privilege translates into 2.5% higher pay, which for top earners can mean a cool $5,000 extra a year. A growing number of people are turning to cosmetic surgery to also embellish their career prospects. The Gangnam area of Seoul has become an undisputed hub of the beauty industry. Among other issues in the fast-changing working world, is a college degree still that crucial? What hurdles do young professionals arriving in Germany face? And the rise of medieval magnate Jakob Fugger, all in this careers special on Made.
6: Chung-kyung Park is an aesthetic doctor who's represented South Korea at international beauty pageants. And as the director of a skincare clinic in Seoul, he knows just how important his appearance is for bringing in business.
5: Usually, male clients ask about things like jawline, since I have a relatively defined jawline, or about skin tone. When they see me, they often ask how they can achieve fairer skin.
6: With hundreds of thousands of Instagram followers, he says young patients often reach out hoping that minor facial enhancements will help improve their economic prospects. Patients like Madison.
7: Years ago, I got a lot of laser treatment and then also like cheek Botox that made my face line more slim. And then after that, I think I became more confident in my skin. Looks more healthy and white and glowy. Based on that, I work more confidently and I earn a lot than previous income.
6: Dr. Park's clinic is in Gangnam, a district with over 400 cosmetic and plastic surgery centers in a single square mile, where intense competition drives prices down. Advertisements for a quote-unquote perfect face follow you everywhere, from skyscrapers to storefronts and buses. Some even target students specifically, offering job interview preparation packages. At Uwa Clinic, one of the country's most prestigious facilities, demand nationally and internationally is so high the operation spans multiple floors.
8: Two dermatology floors, 1, 2, 3, 4.
6: Rhinoplasties start at $3,500 US, half of the price in the States. Uwa's CEO and head surgeon, Dr. Kim Woo-jung, sees cosmetic treatments as a social tool.
9: In Korea, appearance is an important part of society.

0: and many consider it a form of social competitiveness. So before choosing a job or going into interviews, people often undergo procedures to create a better impression.
1: Clinics like these help to sell the idea that a polished look can open doors professionally. And across the river in Hongdae, a university district, students and recent graduates are beginning to learn how to navigate these societal expectations.
2: Studies show that some recruiters in South Korea do still hire based on appearance. And most organizations across the country do still require a CV photo. Now, that pressure, especially for young people to look a certain way, has given rise to businesses like this one. This is effectively a photo shop, but it's a photo shop that specializes in creating that perfect CV image.
1: To see how the process works, I went through each step myself.
2: Hello.
1: Photobi's owner says he caters the service to the needs of the client.
0: If someone is applying for a service job, we try to help them look brighter and more approachable. If it's sales, then we try to make them look trustworthy.
3: I think
2: let's retouch this one.
1: The editors smoothed out my skin, sharpened my jawline, and even altered my forehead.
2: So you're removing all my moles. Wow.
1: This is something many young Koreans do to help them stand out professionally. But not everyone follows these rules so strictly. Jiwon Lee is a recent biochemistry graduate and part of a growing feminist movement that doesn't conform to beauty standards, though she says that it's not always easy.
4: I've always imagined if I were a man, would my mom be complaining that I don't wear makeup and I don't wear skirts and I don't decorate myself.
1: Despite Jiwon's resistance, it's hard to ignore that the need to look a certain way is deeply entrenched in South Korean society. For many young people, adjusting their image digitally or physically has become an almost quintessential part of the job application process. And as the industry continues to boom, the fundamental question remains: is it creating opportunity or simply deepening inequality?
0: You've graduated from high school and are considering what your next options are? Maybe a gap year abroad? How about a vocational traineeship? Or perhaps go straight to college after all? A degree has its benefits, but no longer opens so many doors. A career as an engineer, IT specialist, or even a pilot doesn't necessarily mean going to college. So, are degrees overrated?
5: Being a college graduate used to be a guarantee of landing high-paying jobs that were inaccessible to those without degrees. But a growing number of people without degrees are now applying for those very same jobs in marketing, production management, communications, and programming. So is it better to hit the job market right away instead of poring over countless books? With on-the-job training and a little help from AI, a feasible option? The fact is that a large number of employers in the industrial sector are now also hiring non-graduates for a comprehensive range of jobs, including senior positions.
6: I'm also observing this trend, and there's a whole discussion now also in academia about whether we will see more of this so-called skill-based or experience-based hiring.
5: Big-name companies are now posting vacancies for those higher positions, stressing no degree required, an approach shared by the head of Tesla.
7: There's no need even to have a college degree at all, or even high school. If somebody graduated from a great university, that may be an indication that they will be capable of great things, but it's not necessarily the case.
5: There's widespread uncertainty, including at colleges, something labor market experts are noticing.
8: It's not clear that the learning for a four-year degree in a university is going to carry you through forward.
5: And the people who are currently at college, what do they think about the option of getting straight to work after high school?
9: I think what
4: a lot of people think is that having experience, practical experience, is a lot of the times more worth it than necessarily getting the degree.
5: Graduates used to have more jobs to choose from than young people who hadn't studied. But in some places, their rate of employment has become almost as high as that for non-graduates, and in some cases higher. The overall jobless rate in Europe is currently 5.9%, but among graduates, only 3.8%. Contrast that with Turkey, where unemployment among graduates is higher than the average, at over 9%. And the figures are fairly similar in the US too, with an average rate of 7.3% and 6.7% for graduates. What explains the growing difficulty of finding a job for people who've been to college?
6: I think we've seen in the past several countries where there has been a rapid expansion of the higher education sector that was not readily matched by demand by the labor market.
5: One answer is shortcomings in the practical relevance of college courses. Looking at things realistically, plenty of graduates do find a job after a year of searching. But the issue has assumed dramatic dimensions in India, where the graduate unemployment rate is 7.1%, compared to under 1% among those with only a primary education.
9: There's been a rapid expansion of higher education. And many countries, including in India, we've massively increased university enrollment. And that's not gone hand in hand. The curriculum is not tweaked as per the labor market need.
5: Employers save money because trainees with lower formal education tend to earn less, and many trainees do not have the funds to be able to study. And once they have secured a job, not having a degree makes it harder to change professions. And the benefits of a degree? We asked students in Germany, where there are only minimal college fees.
4: So we're also very grateful for this university time. I think it was like one of the best times of my life, and I learned so much. I had also so much fun, and
5: If I was going to study anything, it had to be something you can't do without a degree, which meant medicine. Plus, it's doing good for society.
4: I agree that artificial intelligence is likely to replace some of the jobs that you would have expected to especially enter into the legal field with. But I also think that a lot of the jobs that are the crux of the legal profession won't get replaced.
5: These students are not worried that AI will take their jobs, saying that you need to be smart to ask the right questions and interpret the answers. And perhaps AI will also be able to help out when it comes to making college education better aligned to ever-changing job requirements.
10: Germany urgently needs skilled workers in a range of sectors, but many young professionals from abroad find it difficult to enter the job market here. One frequent factor, authorities and employers not recognizing their qualifications and job experience. In some cases, they're even overqualified. Or they're asked to provide additional credentials that they don't have. Experts are calling for reforms to close labor shortage gaps and make integration easier.
11: Getting a job in Germany as a foreigner isn't easy. That's because many professions require job applicants to have specific local forms of certification.
12: In other countries, I did not need to have any additional papers, so my diploma was valid.
11: Before moving to Germany, Natasha worked as a biologist in Serbia. Here, she's taking advantage of a free consultation hour to learn what her options are in her new country.
12: I tried to apply as a lab technician. I'm overqualified and I cannot get a job because apparently for that you just need Ausbildung, and I've got master's certificate.
11: Germany's medical sector is in desperate need of workers. Experts estimate that there are between 200 and 300,000 open positions for medical professionals. That's why 41% of all qualification recognition applications are submitted from nurses. In 2024, the German government received more than 95,000 requests from foreign workers to recognise their profession. That's more than double the amount of requests Germany got 8 years previously.
13: The fact that we have reached such a high level is also due to the fact that we have accelerated processes, that we raised awareness, and that there are now many initiatives, especially in the field of nursing.
11: 97% of the processed applications last year were approved. That's good news for job seekers who are already in the country. Most of the qualifications Germany approved were acquired in Turkey, followed by Ukraine, Tunisia, India, and Syria.
13: Firstly, we can still improve when it comes to issuing visas. We just need more staff at the embassies abroad. The second point is that we should offer a centralized digital platform. And third, we need more personnel at the immigration offices in Germany.
11: More personnel needed to close the labor gap.
0: Germany is also experiencing a shortage of doctors. The country's medical association says the healthcare system would collapse without foreign medical professionals. In 2024, around 70,000 foreign doctors were working in German clinics and neighborhood practices. That's one in six physicians. Almost 80% of them employed by hospitals. Germany is actively recruiting staff from Latin America, for example, with a program that helps new arrivals with housing, visas, and useful tips. But here too, the rigorous certification process remains a hurdle.
14: Dr. Freddy Bautista Vanegas is making his rounds here in a Parkinson's clinic in Bielitz, Germany, an hour from Berlin. Before coming to Germany, he practiced medicine in his home country of Bolivia. But the process to become a certified doctor here has been a long one.
15: I have to be very honest with you. This process is a bit tedious. It is a bit long. But with a lot of perseverance, a lot of support, and a lot of patience, we can achieve it.
14: Vanegas is one of approximately 300 doctors that have come to Germany through a program aimed at reducing job vacancies in healthcare. It also benefits partner countries. In Mexico, for example, 40,000 medical students graduate each year and compete for just under 18,000 training positions. Bautista Vanegas is far from home, but feels welcomed by his colleagues and patients alike.
15: And the patients always ask, where are you from? What are you doing here? When I tell them I'm from Bolivia, most of them automatically become happy, start smiling, and say, oh, I was in Bolivia. Bolivia is so nice. I went on a vacation to Bolivia.
16: Empiezan a decir, oh, yo estaba en Bolivia, he ido de vacaciones a Bolivia, Bolivia es muy bonito, ¿no?
14: Since 2017, Germany's Federal Employment Agency has been running an initiative that places specialized doctors from mostly Mexico and Colombia into German healthcare facilities.
17: Well, for us, it is really important to work with countries who have a surplus of professionals in a certain area. So they won't have a shortage in their own countries. So we have as like focus countries, for instance, Mexico and Colombia, because that is the case.
14: Between 2023 and 2024, nearly 50,000 critical jobs in healthcare remained unfilled in Germany, according to the country's public health agency. Medical professionals going through the program, like Bautista Vanegas, have to learn upper intermediate B2 level of German in their own countries. Then there is a visa process, which can take several months. Once in Germany, doctors practice under the supervision of a senior doctor while studying and taking a series of other qualifications. Tests.
15: Next week, I have the phase 4 exam, which is the exam for technical medical language. Once we pass this exam, we only have the last one left.
14: Doctors in the program must obtain the qualification to practice medicine within 2 years of arriving here. The specialized program helps them with nearly every step of getting settled, from finding housing to navigating the often complicated bureaucracy. For example, each of Germany's 16 federal states has different requirements for becoming a certified doctor.
17: good guidance through this federal system, the different recognition processes. That should be more streamlined in the future, and it will be, I think, but

0: until now, it's one of the most, the biggest challenges also for us.
1: Meanwhile, Bautista Vanegas prepares for his medical technical German language test next week, the last one of two.
2: Global supply chains are dominated by giants like Maersk. Amazon oversees the world's largest network of delivery partners. China controls the global market in rare earths. JP Morgan is the go-to investment banker for the super rich. And the US boasts the biggest arms industry, all superlative players in today's global economy. But in medieval Europe, one man dominated all of those sectors. Here's how Jakob Fugger rose to become the richest man on the planet.
3: Jakob Fugger was one of the richest men in history. Adjusted for today, his vast fortune would be worth around $400 billion. Fugger lived from 1459 to 1525 and built what was, at the time, the world's largest business empire. His wealth rivaled that of modern-day billionaires such as Elon Musk, Jeff Bezos, and the oil baron John D. Rockefeller, who lived a century ago. And like them, Fugger's success raised moral questions about his business practices. But more on that later. Fugger came from a merchant family in Augsburg that traded cloth. His grandparents were poor weavers. As a young man, he went to Venice to represent German merchants and learned the business firsthand. But how did he manage to amass such extraordinary wealth? And what did he do with it? It's a story in five parts. Chapter 1. Supply chains. Jakob Fugger controlled entire supply chains. From his beginnings in Augsburg, he expanded the family business into every area that generated profit. Alongside textiles, this included the metals trade and large-scale monetary loans. This is what his control of supply chains looked like. He supplied weavers with cotton and wool and bought the finished fabrics directly from them. In the metals trade, he secured mining rights and oversaw smelting and marketing operations, for example in copper. Everything came from his own production, bypassing the middleman. Chapter 2, Global Commercial Representation. To handle his business, Jakob Fugger built a Europe-wide network of commercial representations. These branches were offices that managed trade abroad. A number of the offices were in Germany, but there were also branches in Krakow, London, Antwerp, Venice, Rome, and Lisbon. Fugger staffed every office with traders and scribes, forming an international communication network. His mines also helped keep him informed about developments in the trade of metals and other goods. Across his many offices, he learned who had money, who wanted to buy, and who was bankrupt. Jakob Fugger spoke German and Italian and corresponded in Latin with the popes. He introduced modern accounting methods from Italy to Germany. This allowed him to track the current profits of each of his companies and to maintain an overview of the overall balance sheets of his growing business conglomerates. Chapter 3, Fugger's dominance in mining and metals. Jakob Fugger became the world's leading copper trader of his time. He also traded in iron and silver, building an international metals and mining enterprise. First, he secured direct deliveries from silver mines near Salzburg, giving him a financial advantage. His ties to the region's Archduke, Sigmund of Tyrol, proved especially valuable. Burdened by an expensive court and an ongoing war, Sigmund ran up debts of more than 150,000 guilders, roughly the gold value of around 50 million euros today. In return, Fugger received the rights to mine the region's silver and copper deposits and to market the metals himself. When Sigmund was forced to abdicate in 1490 due to mismanagement, his nephew, King Maximilian, assumed Fugger's outstanding debts and became his new debtor. Maximilian also granted Fugger usage rights to the Habsburg mines in Tyrol and Hungary. he soon acquired additional mines. From his port on the Baltic Sea, he began selling copper and other metals across Europe, and even as far as India. Chapter 4, Fugger's banking transactions with rich clients and his political connections. By offering large-scale loans, Jakob Fugger turned Europe's ruling aristocracy into his bank customers. He had an unerring sense of power and was a master of the manners and customs of Europe's royal dynasties. He was convinced that King Maximilian would become Holy Roman Emperor, and so it came to pass. To secure his election, Maximilian needed vast sums of money to buy the votes of the German prince electors. Fugger lent him the record sum of 545,585 guilders, around two-thirds of what he needed. Today, that would equal roughly 160 million euros in pure gold. Chapter 5, Fugger as financier of conflicts and wars. Jakob Fugger also did business with popes and princes through the sale of indulgences in Germany. At the time, church doctrine held that Catholics could have their sins remitted in exchange for donations, which helped finance the construction of St. Peter's Basilica in Rome. Fugger organised the transfer of these funds and earned commissions and interest from both the clergy and secular rulers. The church's financial practices contributed to the rise of the Protestant Reform movement and to military conflicts, eventually culminating in the 30 Years' War, which claimed millions of lives. Fugger financed numerous wars waged by princes, including the Peasants' War of 1524 and 25. In that conflict, tens of thousands of peasants, weavers and miners rose up against their exploitation. And the end of the story? Jakob Fugger died in 1525, leaving behind a vast fortune. He had the world's first social housing estate built for the poor of the city of Augsburg. In return, its residents are said to pray for his soul to this day. Over the centuries, the family lost most of its fortune. Today, the once global enterprise survives as a family foundation with capital funds, an investment company, thousands of hectares of forest, and several castles in which they still live.
2: That's it for this edition of Made. From keeping up appearances in South Korea and getting ahead without a college degree, to the hurdles facing skilled staff coming to Germany, and not forgetting the original oligarch, Jakob Fugger. Take care.

0: Success with the ladies. In one word, testosterone. Influencers celebrate the primary sex hormone in males and advertise expensive therapies. But what do medical experts say? In good shape. In 30 minutes.
1: Mobile phone footage from a war zone. Never before seen images from Iran. Caught between US-Israeli airstrikes and repression from its own regime, a nation lives in fear. Embattled in Iran.
0: Close up.

0: in 75 minutes. They ask questions, they challenge, they expose. But journalism is under threat from violence, censorship, financial pressure, and an aggressive surge in fake news.
1: Journalism gives us perspective. Understanding the world is something we do together. Because together, we see.
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2: Together we see.
11: I'm Kate. I was sedated and raped.
12: My name is Ida. I was raped under the influence of knockout drops.
0: The insidious use of knockout drops.
11: I was out partying. And then came the first blackouts. I didn't know why, but I knew something bad had happened.
0: A deep wound that never heals.
12: But I'm the one who's coming to put a stop to all this. And I'm the one with the courage to tell my story.
0: Spiked starts May 7th on DW.
13: This is DW News, and these are our top stories. President Donald Trump has announced that the U.S. operation to guide stranded vessels through the Strait of Hormuz will be paused. He said the move is for a short period of time, giving space to finalize a deal with Iran to end the conflict. Earlier, Secretary of State Marco Rubio said the U.S. had completed its offensive operations and described tanker escorts as defensive. Russian attacks on cities in eastern Ukraine have killed at least 25 people, including 12 in one of the deadliest strikes this year. The attacks came hours before a ceasefire declared by Kiev was due to take effect. Russia has announced a separate ceasefire for May 8th and 9th, timed with World War II victory celebrations in Moscow. Kiev has rejected that move, calling instead for a sustained truce. Spain will receive the cruise ship with a Henta virus outbreak on board to the Canary Islands. Spanish authorities say the crew and passengers will be transferred to their respective countries after due examination. Three passengers died aboard the ship, which is sailing from Argentina to Cape Verde. The WHO says the risk to the global population from this outbreak is low.
14: Nigeria, and today
15: we are all set,
16: and we are watching closely.
15: We are all in
17: to bring you the story behind the news.
18: We are all about unbiased information
19: for free minds.
20: So do tune in. 3, 2, 1.
21: And to Iran, and the U.S. says Navy-guided missile destroyers are currently operating in the Persian Gulf after passing through the Strait of Hormuz. U.S. Central Command says its Navy presence enabled two U.S. merchant vessels to pass through the strait. But Iran says no vessels have passed through the strategic waterway, which carries about 20% of the world's oil, gas and fertilizers. Iran's prevented foreign ships from passing through the strait since the war began. Earlier, an Iranian news agency claimed two missiles struck an American vessel, a claim the U.S. denies.
22: Iran's foreign ministry spokesman, speaking in Tehran, warned the Trump administration to tone down its rhetoric surrounding the war.
23: Americans should by now have learned this.

0: lesson that in dealing with the Iranian nation, they cannot use the language of threat and coercion.
1: With a fragile ceasefire in place, attention centers on peace negotiations and efforts to reopen the Strait of Hormuz. The waterway is blockaded by Iran, which rejects the U.S. offer to guide shipping in the region.
0: The Strait of Hormuz, until February 28th, had been a safe and secure route for international shipping traffic without any problems. The international community must hold the United States and the Zionist regime accountable for imposing insecurity on this waterway, for creating problems that are being felt across the world.
1: In other developments, the German Chancellor Friedrich Merz, seen here attending a synagogue in Berlin, is attempting to end his damaging diplomatic row with Donald Trump. Trump announced that 5,000 U.S. troops stationed in Germany would be withdrawn, in apparent retaliation for Merz's earlier remark that the U.S. was being humiliated in the Iran war. Merz has now struck a more conciliatory note.
2: I'm not giving up on improving transatlantic relations, and I'm not giving up on cooperating with Donald Trump either.
1: The German Navy, meanwhile, is preparing for a possible deployment in an international force tasked with securing the Strait of Hormuz. And Iran says it's reviewing the latest proposals to end the war, but insists the U.S. must drop what Tehran calls its excessive demands.
3: Meanwhile, the United Arab Emirates says Iran has attacked it for the first time since the ceasefire with the U.S. and Israel began early last month. The UAE's defense ministry says Iran launched 4 cruise missiles. 3 were shot down and 1 crashed into the sea. An Iranian drone also caused a fire at an oil installation in the eastern emirate of Fujairah. Now, the attacks are thought to be in response to President Trump's efforts to reopen the Strait of Hormuz. The UAE has called it a serious escalation and says it reserves the right to respond. Well, Fawaz Gerges is Professor of Middle Eastern Politics and International Relations at the London School of Economics. I asked him if the Iranian attack means the ceasefire is over.
4: Well, I mean, the situation is very precarious. It takes a trigger to renew hostilities. It seems to me that the Strait of Hormuz has emerged as the theater of tensions and escalation. And the divide between the United States and Iran is huge. There's a massive, massive rift between the United States and Iran, and they don't really seem to be able to reach any kind of settlement. And the escalation today, the missiles attacks against the United Arab Emirates, is a major signal on the part of Iran, not just to the United Arab Emirates, but also for the United States. Because the United Arab Emirates is one of America's closest allies. And also there have been attacks against ships in the Strait of Hormuz today, against an Emirati ship and a South Korean ship. And according to the Iranians, they also fired at American vessels. So all in all, we're seeing a creeping escalation that could easily really trigger, all-out war.
3: The UAE says it reserves the right to respond. Do you think it will? And if so, how?
4: Well, I think for our viewers, Iran targeted the United Arab Emirates. It focused the brunt of its attacks against the United Arab Emirates during the 5 weeks during the war with the United States and Israel. Iran fired hundreds of missiles and drones against the United Arab Emirates because of the proximity between the United Arab Emirates and Iran, and also because the Iranians view the United Arab Emirates as America's closest allies. I would not be surprised if the United Arab Emirates does not retaliate now. But of course, the United Arab Emirates has to coordinate its actions with the United States. And the final word, of course, Donald Trump will have the final words. What I'm trying to say is that we are seeing a systemic and gradual escalation. And unless there is a resolution to the basically standoff between the United States and Iran over the Strait of Hormuz and America's blockade of Iran,

0: Estonian ports, I could easily see miscalculation on both sides, right, and then renewal of hostilities, even though neither side, nor Iran, nor the United States, really want to renew hostilities now.
1: And tell us more then about the UAE's relationship with Iran, because before this war broke out, the UAE had this balance where it was trying to keep relations engaged and open with Iran while being a US ally.
0: Well, yeah, I mean, you're absolutely correct. In fact, the United Arab Emirates was really Iran's economic lifeline, in particular Dubai, because the United Arab Emirates basically turned a blind eye to economic and financial deals by Iran. And Iran used the United Arab Emirates and Dubai as a kind, really, a way to go around the sanctions, the punishing sanctions that the United States and the international community imposed on Iran. So it's a bit surprising that the brunt of Iranian attacks during the five-week war was against the United Arab Emirates. And this really raises big questions why. It could be because the United Arab Emirates basically normalized relations with Israel. Could be because the United Arab Emirates is seen as a kind of a close ally of the United States and has a security, basically a close security relations with both Israel and the United States. But my take on it is that also because of its proximity, it's much easier for Iran to attack Saudi, right, the United Arab Emirates, because it's next door, literally next door. But all in all, Iran and the United Arab Emirates are at war now. And Emirates officials have threatened to retaliate, and they basically called Iran's aggression a targeted attack against the United Arab Emirates.
1: Thank you so much, Professor. Professor Afawaz Gerges from the London School of Economics.
2: Our greatest defense as journalists will be to do journalism. Firstly, of course, the economic environment for journalists and journalism has become more and more precarious. So investment in journalists in the media is vital, and especially in local media, where we see the greatest impact, where we know journalism to be impactful but also most trusted, is at the local level. People need information about what's happening in their local communities. They rely on that information in extremists. They rely on that information if there's an emergency event. And so it's really vital that we all continue to invest in that local media ecosystem. The second thing, of course, we can do is continue to lobby governments and local officials to show that we care and that it matters, that it's important that governments defend a free press. As journalists, we can continue to do our job, to report the facts. That's absolutely vital. Trust is gained when journalists are shown to be trustworthy, doing their jobs, reporting the facts, finding out the information that people need. One of the most important things we can do is help people understand what risks they may face and help them mitigate those. So increase safety training so people know how to keep themselves as safe as possible online, that they know what to do in a febrile situation, that they know how to keep themselves safe, for example, if a protest turns violent, that they're taking measures to maintain their digital hygiene. There are all measures that we can take to help mitigate some of the risks that we see. So CPJ continues to provide that information. We continue to lobby governments to try to improve the situation for journalists so that people are not misusing or abusing law or power to stifle journalism. And of course, in an emergency, providing the support that people need to get to a place of safety so that they continue to operate. Exile is one of the fastest growing areas of need

for journalists worldwide. And so being able to support people to get out from an unsafe environment into a place of safety so that they continue their work is really critical. We can't do anything if we are silent.

0: using our voices to publicly defend a free press. We shouldn't be neutral about the value and importance of freedom of expression and a free press. And I think it's incumbent upon all journalists who want to see journalism survive and thrive that we are much more vocal, that we are much more outspoken in our defense of a free press.
1: Billions are being poured into data centers to make two magical letters work.
2: AI.
3: Artificial intelligence.
1: The one technology to save us all. You shouldn't be asking what it can do, but what it can do if you buy into the hype.
3: But at the same time, headlines like 95% of companies don't report profit increases connected to AI
1: make you wonder, is the hype actually legit or are we really close to
3: an inflated bubble? To get to the limits and problems of AI and its bubbly character that I'm going to explore with these two, we first need to get what companies can actually use AI for. And that's why I went to BMW. It's not that BMW builds entire cars with AI yet, but they're using AI to manage their production equipment, which they hand over to production partners. AI helps to keep track of these 250,000 tools that BMW needs to manage.
4: Our AI is like, it's like small little helpers which do specific tasks. So they are creating the inventory order, they are sending the task to the supplier, they are checking the results, and at the end of the day, if everything is green, so green light, you say, okay, this task can go to our asset accounting.
3: What BMW is using here is called an agentic AI, even multiple of those agents between BMW and its suppliers. First, a task agent asks the supplier to perform an inventory task. The supplier takes a photo of the QR code and this data runs through a validation agent that checks if everything looks correct. If not, a human gets alerted. If everything looks good, a documentation agent takes care of the paperwork. The agents are based on large language models like ChatGPT, Gemini, and Claude. In BMW's AI automation process, QR codes have an important role.
4: This QR code is in the middle of everything. The supplier gets the inventory order, then he goes to the tool and scan the QR code.
1: So you literally just take the phone
5: and then you take a photo.
1: And then you have all the information.
4: And we get all the geolocation and metadata through the photo and have the inventory number with the QR code. That's it.
3: By using AI, BMW wants employees to be able to focus on cases outside the norm, but not spend time with the ones where everything is clear. But such an integration into an existing workflow takes time. For BMW, it took 1.5 years to get kickstarted on agentic AI. And this integration challenge is often underestimated in the hype of things.
1: I came across a lot of companies that promised the use of AI or agentic AI, but when I asked them about showcasing it, many were like, we're still testing, product isn't ready, all sorts of excuses, which makes me wonder again, is all of this AI stuff a bit of
3: And it's not just me, there are also some well-known overpromises of AI. Do Not Pay claimed that it could automate anything a lawyer does. The founder even offered $1 million to any lawyer that would argue in front of the Supreme Court with the help of Do Not Pay. Eventually, they got a fine from the Federal Trade Commission for false promises. In other lawyer-replacing AIs, Stanford University scientists who double-checked these AIs found severe hallucinations in their answers. Sometimes the hallucination was so bad that it reversed the meaning of the laws. And even benchmarks don't seem to match real-world performance. Cognition's agent Devon, a software engineering AI, had great benchmarking scores, but in the real world they found that Devon was only successful at 3 of the 20 tasks it was built for. This is Rao Kambamputi. He works on fundamental problems in planning and decision-making by AI systems.
6: There is such a thing as, studying to the test. And when you study to the test, will you generalize beyond that? If you actually happen to see specific exams, the questions that will come, the general, the entire

0: premise of education has been that if you somehow do well in the test, then the capabilities that you got in doing well on the test will help you generalize and, you know, handle other situations. This notion of generalization is something that people, that is like still remains an Achilles heel for LLMs.
1: So it has become difficult to make a connection of how good an AI performs in benchmarking to what it actually can do in a reliable way in the real world. But it's certainly a fit for David Kirsch and Brent Goldfarb's analysis of 58 historical technological innovations like electricity, aviation, railroad, dot-com boom. They checked why some of them created bubbles and others didn't. And they ended up with four reoccurring factors. First, a narrative to buy into, like...
2: We might have AI that is smarter than any human by the end of this year. And I would say no later than next year. And then probably by 2030 or 2031, call it 5 years from now, AI will be smarter than all of humanity collectively.
3: I have engineers within Anthropic who say, I don't write any code anymore. I just let the model write the code. I edit it. I do the things around it. I think, I don't know, we might be 6 to 12 months away.
1: Second, uncertainty around how to use the new thing. And if 95% of companies don't see a return on investment on AI, that's a lot of uncertainty. Third, the presence of pure play companies, the ones that do nothing but AI. And fourth, novice investors.
4: So what we did is we took this set of technologies and said, well, and for each one, we did a kind of deep dive into the history of that technology. Where did it come from? Who were the promoters? What were the opportunities associated with it? How did it change economic activity? And these four pillars emerged as associated with increasing the likelihood of a bubble. It's not a deterministic model. We can't say, oh, they're narratives, technological uncertainty, pure plays, novice investors, therefore there will be a bubble.
1: And the first pointer for a bubble is narrative.
5: You and I are living through this once in human history transition where humans go from being the smartest thing on planet Earth to not the smartest thing on planet Earth.
1: These narratives or stories ultra simplify complex processes. And part of the reason why everyone is like, yeah, that might be true, is because we've been surrounded by these narratives for quite some time. For example, by Hollywood movies like Star Trek. So check for the narrative factor on the AI bubble. BMW also uses agentic AI for a different task. Automated offers for companies that want to buy, lease a lot of cars. So there are all sorts of questions about car models, specifications, engine sizes, lease length, rates that usually would all need to be read and categorized and answered by a human employee. But at BMW's subsidiary Alphabet, all these emails, inquiries get fed into an AI that lays out a rough answer and creates quotes that a human double checks.
6: So what was a difficult thing to work with when you need an AI to access all these kind of different data points?
7: Well, the challenge was to make the system work for the most cases, most of the times. So it's easy enough to make the AI make a perfect job just for one configuration. But trying to do this for all of them, adjusting the prompts and the settings and the configuration of the systems, and then you have run it against all different documents again to see how it performs against them.
1: In AI lingo, that is called the reliability of a model. The holy grail here are the five nines, meaning a reliability of 99.999%. Even top models today have failure rates of at least 3% but up to 10%. So a lot of hallucinations when it comes to summarizing short documents. And many experts even argue that these hallucinations are here to stay. You might think 90% doesn't sound too bad, but let's transfer that to a real-world example. Flights. What if 10% of flights in the US would crash? That would have been about 1.7 million crashes in 2025. Absolutely horrific. But this makes AI harder to utilize for companies because there's

0: always the looming danger of something going wrong, also known as AI slop. That's when an AI does a bad job and humans need to spend more time fixing the mistakes than it would have taken them to do the task originally. To build the necessary infrastructure, data centers. Until 2030, McKinsey says data centers alone will need $5.2 trillion in investments. That's 15 times the amount of the Apollo space project costs, 17 space missions. Just for comparison, in 2025, AI tech is expected to generate around $60 billion in revenue by one estimate.
1: We need to find uses for this technology that transcend employee productivity and actually do some of those really novel things, accelerate drug discovery, accelerate, health and wellness, accelerate healthcare.
0: In one of the largest private debt deals on record, Meta received $72 billion to finance its gigantic data center Hyperion, which is going to be built in Louisiana. Also, Oracle took on $18 billion in fresh debt for its AI infrastructure. Until now, it was one of the main things that separated the AI boom from what it's often compared to, the dot-com boom and bust. Back then, many companies racked up debt as they raced to lay fiber optic cables into the ground that years later would become today's high-speed internet. But we all know what happened before, the dot-com crash. And not everybody is turning a blind eye to this. In October 2025, the UK's central bank, Bank of England, put out a warning about the increasingly debt-financed AI infrastructure and AI stocks valued at close levels seen at the peak of the dot-com bubble.
2: And there's a really interesting graph in this report, this one. It shows the exact moment what happened to AI stocks when the news broke that the Chinese model DeepSeek can achieve similar results like ChatGPT, Claude, Gemini with a fraction of the computing power. And as you can see here, everything took a bit of a nosedive.
0: The stocks recovered after some time, but a breakthrough like that could render these gigantic data centers and the expected revenue from them somewhat useless. So that's definitely a check for uncertainty. The last bubble sign from Brent and David has something to do with all of us. Because people, while not really having a clue what's going on, still throw money into AI stocks. In 2024, $30 billion was poured into Nvidia by retail investors and made it the most popular retail stock. But Brent and David even go beyond this definition of novice investors.
3: We're all novices. That's the take-home lesson.
4: There was a saying on Wall Street that you're a novice until you go through a bear market, just to recognize that that can really happen. Nobody's done AI before. I don't know exactly how useful it's going to be in each application. I don't know how expensive it's going to be over time. I don't know how, we don't know actually what business model is going to be the most effective way for AI.
0: So where does this all leave us on the bubble thing? Undeniably, AI has an impact. David Crawford said some results from Bain & Company clients range from 10 to 25% uplift in their earnings before taxes. And BMW says,
5: we see this percentage also within the inventory workflow. And when we think about how we can scale now over all of our processes, I think GenAI will be able to bring that potential.
0: But you don't get these results by throwing ChatGPT or Copilot into a company.
2: Also undeniable, there's some trash talk going around, some lofty company valuations. And we checked all the bubble boxes from David Kirsch and Brent Goldfarb. But I'd say that we're missing a breakthrough in reliability to match the crazy data center spending and the valuations. The whole AI house of cards seems to be pretty fragile. And maybe we're just one DeepSeek moment away from everything going

success with the ladies. In one word, testosterone. Influencers celebrate the primary sex hormone in males and advertise expensive therapies. But what do medical experts say? In good shape.

0: next.
1: Mobile phone footage from a war zone. Never before seen images from Iran. Caught between U.S.-Israeli airstrikes and repression from its own regime, a nation lives in fear. Embattled in Iran.
0: Close up. In 45 minutes.

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2: Politics, power plays,
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3: Muscles, power, money, and success with women. That's what these influencers claim to offer, and they've gained millions of young male followers. In what's called the manosphere, the promotion of often dangerous testosterone therapies should come as no surprise. That's not exactly good for men's health, but our DW Health show, In Good Shape, is. So, who actually needs testosterone therapy? What does it involve? And are there side effects?

Muscles, sex, masculinity, all need testosterone. But many men don't have enough of it. We want to find out why and what can be done. Spoiler alert! Kai and Hakan have tried ways to boost their testosterone naturally. More on that later. Typical symptoms of low testosterone include a lack of drive and motivation to do anything. They can also include erectile dysfunction. Other symptoms include sagging and dry skin, reduced body hair, low bone density, and a low red blood cell count. To assess testosterone levels, you need to see a doctor. Two blood tests are needed, a week apart, because testosterone levels fluctuate. A healthy male usually produces enough. The hormone is crucial for metabolic function, growing muscles, and keeping inflammation under control. And the brain controls it all. In simplified terms, it releases a chemical messenger that signals the testicles to produce testosterone. There, what are called Leydig cells produce the hormone in the correct amounts. From there, it travels through the body, including to the muscles. But a lot can go wrong in this process. To understand it better, I spoke to Dr. Michael Zitzmann. He cites testicular hypogonadism as a cause of low testosterone. As men's health doctors or andrologists, we first consider primary hypogonadism. That means damage to the testicles themselves, that the testicles aren't functioning properly but still receive signals from the brain. They should be producing testosterone and sperm, but they're not doing so, often due to injury or inflammation. If the testicles are undamaged but still don't produce testosterone, the problem is usually in the brain. That means the testicles are perfectly fine but aren't receiving hormonal signals. Often, lifestyle is behind it. An unhealthy diet and excess weight can reduce testosterone, with consequences. Large studies have shown

0: shown that men with low testosterone are not only more likely to develop type 2 diabetes, but also have a higher risk of dying earlier from cardiovascular disease. This is what happens when you're overweight. Fat tissue converts testosterone into other hormones, including estrogen. So even though the body is actually producing it, some is converted, causing levels to drop. And lower testosterone leads to more fat being produced, creating a vicious cycle that keeps getting worse. And that's tough to fix on your own. It really is a vicious circle, being overweight and having no motivation to do anything. That means you have to make changes in several areas at once. More exercise, a different diet, and in many cases, testosterone therapy. Testosterone can act as a kickstart to overcome low motivation, but you don't have to take it for life. Men can eventually stop taking testosterone once their bodies have recovered and the underlying conditions, such as excess weight, has improved. Boosting testosterone naturally is also worth a try. Hakan and Kai started with a healthy diet that includes grapefruit juice. It's thought to slow the breakdown of testosterone. Plus, plenty of exercise. Both of them train for 4 weeks. Hakan runs one lap after another. I feel good, I have to say. I'm proud I did it. I was aiming for 5, but now I've done 6. The program also includes periods to relax because stress lowers testosterone levels. I somehow always forget to breathe properly in everyday life. But when you do, you feel the effect. The blood test shows that Hakan was able to boost his testosterone. It didn't work for Kai, possibly due to day-to-day fluctuations. Not everyone is up for all that exercise. We speak to andrologist Matthias Bauermeister, who recommends testosterone therapy for men who can't raise their levels on their own, giving them a chance to break the vicious circle. Testosterone initially improves motivation. It strengthens psychological drive. Plus, fat is broken down faster and muscle mass builds more quickly. So patients often see rapid results. Testosterone is available as a gel or a 3-month injection. The gel is easier to dose but must always be applied at the same time. Effects usually start kicking in after 3 weeks. But anyone who wants children should be careful. Testosterone therapy suppresses sperm production, although the effect can be reversed. We recently had a young man who had no sperm while on testosterone treatment, but he wanted to have children. So we stopped the treatment, and soon enough, he became a father. It's a fact, too few men are aware their testosterone might be low. And treating the problem with a doctor's help can have big benefits.
1: High testosterone alone isn't responsible for aggressive behavior. Studies suggest it happens when another key hormone, cortisol, is low. Higher cortisol levels are linked to greater restraint. Another big topic in men's health is the prostate. When you're young, it usually doesn't cause any problems. But as men grow older, changes in the gland bring it more into focus, especially because it has a surprisingly wide range of functions.
2: An animal covered in fur or one with a beak? Sometimes nature can't quite make its mind up, which is how the platypus came about. And as the human body evolved, it needed a drainage system to flush toxins out and a reproductive organ. So why not combine the two? Nature again got creative and invented a special organ for men, the prostate. It's about the size of a ping pong ball. It has 3 entry points and 1 exit. Directly above it is the bladder, which collects the urine produced by the kidneys. The prostate acts like a switch operator. During sexual arousal, it swells and, together with the sphincter, blocks the flow of urine through the urethra. With urine no longer passing into the urethra, it's full speed ahead for the semen. The testicles produce sperm cells and about 5% of the ejaculate, with the seminal vesicles providing over half. The prostate contributes about 20% through a fluid that protects sperm cells from the acidic environment of the uterus. It also contains nutrients for the journey and zinc, which kills bacteria in the urinary tract. The prostate itself is an astonishingly sensitive organ with many nerve endings. Unfortunately, it's also highly susceptible to aggressive tumours. And prostate cancer is the second most common cancer among men worldwide, after lung cancer. But the earlier it's detected, the better the chances of recovery. In middle age, starting around 50, the prostate sometimes experiences another growth spurt. Ooh. This is caused by hormonal changes and can sometimes lead to problems with urination. Why? Because the enlarged prostate presses on the bladder and the sphincter muscle. Nature also created a similar organ for women. Although their urethra and vaginal canal run separately, they possess what are known as paraurethral glands. These are significantly smaller than the prostate, but they also produce an antibacterial secretion. Because whatever the issue might be, nature can be trusted to conjure up an innovative solution.
1: There's a lot of misinformation about prostate cancer circulating on social media, like lots of sex when you're young protects you from it, cycling too much gives you prostate cancer, or prostate checks hurt. None of that is true. The myth about painful screening is especially problematic, though, because it stops many men from getting checked. That's a huge problem because prostate cancer can usually be cured if it's caught early enough. And screening methods have improved too.
2: A digital rectal exam serves to detect prostate cancer, but it's a procedure that deters many men from taking part in early screening. The prostate is located between the bladder and the rectum. Many cancerous growths can't be detected with a rectal exam because the physician's finger can only reach the side of the gland that faces the rectum. Tumours can therefore remain hidden. In many cases, the manual exam only detects late-stage tumours. We can immediately identify advanced prostate cancer, which unfortunately we still find quite often. Bernd Kopp went regularly to early screening, which included rectal exams. They never found anything, but then they performed further tests, and at some point the diagnosis came back for cancer. His urologist, Thomas Quack, didn't rely on the physical exam alone and always performed a blood test as well. We measured his PSA levels. Prostate-specific antigen is an enzyme that the body needs for sperm motility. When prostate cancer develops, the prostate blood barrier breaks down. PSA levels rise, and that gives us a reason to suspect cancer. In Bernd Kopp's case, it was the PSA level that led to his diagnosis. Under new medical guidelines on early detection in Germany, for example, PSA testing now plays a key role. We gathered and analysed all available scientific evidence, especially high-quality studies, and derived recommendations from them. The core recommendation is now that early detection should begin with a PSA test, followed in patients with a suspected risk of prostate cancer by an MRI scan. Elevated PSA levels don't necessarily mean cancer. They can rise due to different causes. Intensive cycling raises PSA levels, as does sexual activity and infections that cause fever.
3: It can also be down to simply the size of the prostate. Until now in Germany, unresolved suspicion usually meant a biopsy, a histological examination of prostate tissue. The procedure involves samples being taken with a long needle, but this test isn't very precise either. The biopsy needle can miss the tumour tissue, potentially leaving a tumour undetected. That meant a large number of unnecessary biopsies. Only about one in four men tested actually had a carcinoma. The other three didn't, but still got biopsied. So we performed a lot of invasive diagnostics. According to the new German guidelines, a high PSA level is now followed not by a biopsy, but by a specialised MRI scan of the prostate. Tobias Franel is a radiologist and an expert in prostate MRIs. He helped define the importance of this examination. We can very accurately detect clinically significant carcinomas, in other words, cancers that can be fatal, and conversely, we can rule them out. Here you can see that the area is very strongly perfused with blood. We can therefore conclude that this is a very aggressive tumour that absolutely needs further clarification. Radiologists and urologists here at the University Hospital of Jena meet weekly to diagnose and discuss treatment for men with suspicious test results. And now, a biopsy is only performed if an MRI scan indicates a high-risk tumour, the aim being to characterise it more precisely. Is it harmless or is it dangerous? MRI and ultrasound together show doctors exactly where they need to take tissue samples, a major advantage over biopsying without imaging. MRI scans can eliminate biopsies altogether. Lothar Fuchs has ongoing prostate issues. Over 20 years ago, he underwent a biopsy when his doctor detected elevated PSA levels. It wasn't exactly pleasant, but it had to be done. Luckily, the result was negative. Then a few years later, when my PSA levels was high again, I had a second biopsy and again nothing detected. 3 months ago, his PSA levels were once again so high that further action was required. But by this time, the new guidelines meant that instead of yet another biopsy, he had an MRI. And the scan showed nothing abnormal in his prostate. Here as well, we see no malignant tumour. So we can rule out with very high certainty a malignant tumour that could potentially kill you. For men, this means that we minimise what we call overdiagnosis and overtreatment. In other words, not every prostate with an elevated PSA level needs to be biopsied anymore. Instead, ideally only the suspicious areas are biopsied.
4: Die auffälligen Areale biopsiert werden müssen.
3: When I got the results saying everything was fine, I was massively relieved. Bernd Kopp also had an MRI because of his elevated PSA, although in his case that led to a cancer diagnosis and surgery. Even so, he says he's glad he went for screening in time, that it was detected early, and that now, after the surgery, there's a good chance it's actually been cured.
1: Feathers keep the water off. Spikes protect against predators. And fur keeps animals warm. We used to have it too, but not much is left. At least the hair around our eyes still keeps out dirt, while the hair on top of our heads protects us from the sun. But in many men, that natural protection eventually disappears. Is there anything you can do about hair loss?
5: Hello, Mr. Akgül. Welcome. Come this way, please. This is barber Bülent Akgül. He has an issue he'd like some help with. He wants to get his own head of hair back to how it was 20 years ago. Is that possible? Dermatologist Dr. Niga Bilger is here to help. A huge number of things can cause hair loss. First of all, you have to look at whether the hair loss is pathological. That's what we're talking about.

0: talking about when a person loses an average of at least 100 hairs a day.
1: Okay.
0: At first glance, the doctor suspects the cause of hair loss might be hormonal, but she wants to take a closer look. When it comes to the issue, it's worth, quite literally, getting to the root of the problem. A trichoscan examination can reveal exactly how many hair roots have deteriorated or atrophied, and so show how much hair is still growing back. Hereditary hair loss typically starts with a receding hairline. This develops into a tonsure until, in the end, a horseshoe-shaped ring of hair is all that's left. That's because the hair follicles on the front and top of the head have large numbers of receptors that allow the hormone dihydrotestosterone to attack the follicles, causing them to atrophy. The hair stops growing. Hair loss can be very unsettling and send many people rushing to their local drugstore. But quick solution over-the-counter shampoos or tonics don't usually work. Your genes are what determine how vulnerable your hair follicles are, and no hair tonic will change them. If you're really suffering, I would recommend using something with a proven effect, so that all the effort is worth it. When it comes to medications, there are two options, finasteride and minoxidil. They can be used topically or taken orally. But both drugs can have serious side effects, among them circulatory problems or impotence, so medical supervision is very important. Once follicular atrophy is advanced, the only option is a hair transplant. That's what Oskar Korzok decided on 3 years ago. The transplant involves hair follicles that don't have hormone receptors being removed from the back of the head for insertion onto the front of it. It takes about a year for the roots to develop and new hair growth to be properly visible. But it doesn't end there, though, because elsewhere on the head, the hair loss will continue. One option is autologous blood therapy. Some experts think it stimulates hair roots that are still active. Oskar Korzok receives platelet-rich plasma, which has been centrifuged from his own blood. So far, however, there's no clear scientific evidence the treatment works. In addition, he's prescribed minoxidil foam for his scalp. Then it's a case of wait and see. Those affected need to be very patient. It's a long process. You have to apply something to your scalp every day. It's time-consuming, but with patience and discipline, you can maintain what you have. One good reason to go to the doctor at the first sign of hair loss. Meanwhile, Bülent Akgül's hair root analysis shows that the proportion of vellus, or very fine hair, is high, which indicates hereditary hair loss. The blood test reveals that his iron, vitamin and thyroid levels are all within the normal range, so his diet is not to blame. Because his hair loss is quite advanced, though, all the dermatologist can offer is to treat the hair as it is now in order to preserve what's left. Or he could have a hair transplant. But nature's been kind to him. He has a beautiful bald head. Regular care and massages promote blood circulation to the scalp and are therefore also good for the hair.
2: We often compare ourselves to others. He's faster. He's taller. He's more attractive. We see ultra-thin models or guys like these online. And sometimes it doesn't stop at comparison. That's when it becomes dangerous, leading to eating disorders like anorexia, which can affect boys and men too.
3: A selfie from Arne Bredemeyer's darkest days. He was 18 at the time and weighed just 40 kilograms. The fact that today, at 23, he can now eat a meal with his family again means so much. At 12, he suddenly started eating less and less while exercising much more intensely. He became anorexic. His parents urged him to change his habits, but he denied he had a problem.
1: Ich hatte immer das Gefühl,
3: I always felt like I wasn't good enough because my parents always wanted the best for me and I always thought, I have to give them back the best too.

0: Habe ich gegen die Wand geschlagen, dass man
1: Sometimes I was so angry I punched the wall until my hands bled. Sometimes I even physically attacked my mother.
0: Bin ich sie angegangen.
1: For 8 years, Anna was in and out of therapy that focused on both physical and mental health. For a long time, there was little improvement. Before getting on a scale, he would secretly drink water to seem heavier. He also hid the compulsive exercise.
2: Ich habe beobachtet, dass er
1: I noticed that he didn't go to school, so of course I followed him. I then realized what was going on. He was either secretly at the gym or running along the canal. Did I fail? Did we fail as a family?
2: Habe ich versagt? Haben wir versagt? Als Familie versagt?
1: Back then, every day he was clocking at least 50,000 steps.
3: Das war die Phase, wo es ihm
1: he was at his worst then. It got to a point where he was doing these walks with a broken foot. And then he realized that if he didn't change, it would be the end.
3: Wenn er jetzt nichts ändert, ist es das Ende.
1: Now he still goes to the gym, but less often. And no longer because he feels compelled to, but because he enjoys it. The turning point came for him during a therapy session.
0: Wo der Arzt mir gesagt hat damals,
1: if you keep this up for another day, you'll die. That's when I reflected on myself and I asked myself if this was really the life I wanted. I then realized I actually wanted to live my own life and follow my inner passion and not always do what I felt others expected of me. I'm incredibly proud of what I've achieved. Nowadays, Anna meets up with friends again and even dares to eat and drink in front of them. The anorexic thoughts aren't completely gone, but he deals with them differently than before.
4: Ich habe mich selber akzeptiert.
1: I've accepted myself. For years, I only identified with the illness, and today I identify with my friends, my family, my girlfriend and my job. I just feel at ease in my life again.
5: 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See you next time.

0: Mobile phone footage from a war zone. Never before seen images from Iran. Caught between US-Israeli airstrikes and repression from its own regime, a nation lives in fear. Embattled in Iran.
1: Close up. In 15 minutes.
2: These are the topics that are moving the tech world.
1: Shift. We talk about
2: private data isn't safe. AI helping to fight crime. Social media algorithms. 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
2: So what are the biggest challenges? We'll talk about that.
1: Shift. In 45 minutes.

0: 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Come watch it unfold. 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
1: It's essential to recognize that NATO is created in the aftermath of the Second World War.

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1: From back then, through now, into what's next. 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

0: This is DW News, and these are our top stories. President Donald Trump has announced that the U.S. operation to guide stranded vessels through the Strait of Hormuz will be paused. He said the move is for a short period of time, giving space to finalize a deal with Iran to end the conflict. Earlier, Secretary of State Marco Rubio said the U.S. had completed its offensive operations and described tanker escorts as defensive. Russian attacks on cities in eastern Ukraine have killed at least 25 people, including 12 in one of the deadliest strikes this year. The attacks came hours before a ceasefire declared by Kiev was due to take effect. Russia has announced a separate ceasefire for May 8th and 9th, timed with World War II victory celebrations in Moscow. Kiev has rejected that move, calling instead for a sustained truce. Spain will receive the cruise ship with a Henta virus outbreak on board to the Canary Islands. Spanish authorities say the crew and passengers will be transferred to their respective countries after due examination. Three passengers died aboard the ship, which is sailing from Argentina to Cape Verde. The WHO says the risk to the global population from this outbreak is low.
1: This is Shadows of German Colonialism.
2: These podcasts and videos shed light on a dark history, the devastating colonial horrors inflicted by Germany across Africa.
1: And he employed scorched earth tactics, burning farms and destroying livestock.
2: What is the legacy of this widespread racist oppression today?
3: History cannot be forgotten. We need to talk about it.
2: Hear the stories. Shadows of German Colonialism.
4: There's a paradox at the heart of Europe's changing climate. Scientists say the continent is the fastest warming on Earth, with temperatures rising at more than twice the global average rate. That is no longer a prediction, it's an observable fact. Yet climatologists have long believed that in the long run, Europe could actually cool significantly. In a nutshell, Europe's relatively mild climate depends on a vast system of ocean currents that carry warm water from the south. It's known as the AMOC, the Atlantic Meridional Overturning Circulation. If that system were to collapse, Europe's climate would change dramatically. For decades, scientists saw this as a remote risk, but now new evidence suggests it may be far closer.
5: A substantial fraction of the models there actually shows that the AMOC is on track to shut down by the end of the century. And the tipping point where this becomes inevitable may even be already in the next few decades.
4: That's Stefan Ramstorff. He's a leading climatologist and a professor of the physics of the oceans at the University of Potsdam near Berlin. Research published in the journal Science Advances now predicts that this vital ocean current is significantly more likely to collapse

0: and the point of no return is closer than we thought.
1: Basically, we have known that the AMOC has a tipping point since 1961, when a classic study by the famous American oceanographer Henry Stommel was published. And a tipping point means it's a kind of point, if you go beyond that, the AMOC will basically wind down, and that will then cause these major regional climate changes, including cooling in Northwest Europe. And we have long known this, and all the models since the 1960s, where they have been tested, they do show this tipping point. The big uncertainty is how far away is this tipping point, and also how fast will the AMOC weaken in response to global warming.
0: We'll return to the question of timing in a moment, but first, Professor Ramsdorf explains how scientists can make predictions like this and how it relates to a scientific phenomenon technically named the cold blob.
1: The climate models that we use, they are atmosphere, ocean, sea ice, they have these components included, and they run by the basic equations of physics, thermodynamics, hydrodynamics. And so it has long been predicted by these climate models that we will see a global warming, of course. That is was predicted before it was observed, and the climate models have been right about this. And they also included a patch of cooling in the Northern Atlantic. That's the only part of the world that is actually being predicted to cool by these climate models, and it is already cooling. This is actually the only part of the world that has cooled. That is the kind of famous cold blob in the Northern Atlantic to the west of the British Isles and to the south of Iceland and Greenland. And that is widely regarded as a sign of the AMOC already weakening, because the models predict this cooling there because of less heat being transported by a weakening AMOC into that region.
0: Professor Ramsdorf has studied the AMOC and its potential collapse for 35 years. Previously, he's put the odds of a full shutdown at around 5%. That's already a pretty alarming percentage for a climate scientist. But now, the predictions are much higher.
1: Well, there have been stages in the last 5 years which have made this look much more dangerous than I have thought. First of all, a surprising fraction of the standard global warming scenario simulations actually show an AMOC shutdown depending on the emissions. For high emission scenarios, if we continue on the path of high emissions, then even it looks like about 70% of the models lead to an AMOC shutdown. But even for low emissions, it's still 25%. So that really changed my perception that this is like a 5% chance.
0: So even in the best case scenario, there is a high chance this will happen. You wouldn't get on a plane if there was a 5% chance it would crash, would you? Let alone a 25% chance. Now, there's a lot of science behind this, so let's take a step back and look at how the oceanic conveyor belt works. The AMOC carries warm, salty surface water from the tropics northwards. As it reaches the North Atlantic, that water releases heat into the atmosphere, helping to keep Europe relatively mild. Having cooled and been made even saltier through evaporation, the water becomes dense enough to sink. It then flows back southwards at depth, completing the conveyor belt cycle. But now, global warming is disrupting this process, mainly by making the North Atlantic water fresher and lighter, preventing it from sinking. Now to the tipping point. You might remember the early 2000s Hollywood blockbuster, The Day After Tomorrow. If you don't, here's the plot. The glaciers on Greenland melt, flooding the North Atlantic with fresh water and shutting down the conveyor belt. All rooted in real science. Where Hollywood takes creative license is in what happens next. The movie depicts the shutdown as an almost instantaneous event. Within days, the Northern Hemisphere enters a new ice age.
2: Vice President, if we don't act now, it's going to be too late.
0: That isn't how this would unfold in reality, but scientists think we're close to the point where the conveyor belt begins to shut down. Not overnight, but gradually.
1: We think that this tipping point occurs when the deep mixing in the Northern Atlantic and including the Nordic seas north of Iceland.

0: Iceland when that has stopped. And that's the so-called convection, because that means that there is no renewal of the deep water. And this deep water renewal, it's the sinking of water in the high northern latitudes. That is the reason why water is drawn from the south, from the subtropics towards the north, because there in the north, it sinks down. Now, the problem is that the water that's already down there at depth is heavier than the surface waters now, because warming of the surface waters makes them less dense, i.e. less heavy. Also, dilution with fresh water, that means less salty, also means less heavy. And then this water that is sitting there now doesn't sink so deep and doesn't mix so deep anymore, because it just floats near the surface. And that basically stops that deep water renewal process. And that's the tipping point where then the AMOG winds down over a period of 50 to 100 years.
1: Okay, so in reality, it will be nothing like a Hollywood movie. It will not take days, but decades. But scientists believe we're already now seeing the effects of the slowdown before we've even reached the tipping point.
0: Well, there are good arguments, some studies that say we're already noticing these changes. Because we believe that this cold blob in the Atlantic is due to an AMOG slowing. And the consequences of that cold blob are already influencing our weather. And at the moment, this cold blob kind of stops to the west of Britain. It doesn't actually go over land, but nevertheless, it influences the weather patterns, the pressure patterns. A low pressure system likes to linger over that cold water, as a British study has shown 10 years ago. And if you have a low pressure sitting there and the airflow goes anti-clockwise around a low pressure, that means we get warm air from the southwest, and that makes heat extremes in Europe. So it's a little bit counterintuitive that the cold over the Atlantic actually makes it hotter in Europe. But it is considered one of the reasons why Europe is warming faster than other continents and faster than other regions on similar latitudes.
1: So what could the weather look like in Europe in 50 to 100 years if this happens?
0: If the AMOG winds down, there is going to be a balance between increasing warming globally because of increasing greenhouse gases and regionally less heat arriving via the AMOG. And the balance between those two, of course, depends on how much further CO2 we emit and also how quickly the AMOG responds. And so that cannot be predicted with certainty. But the range is between quite a massive cooling affecting especially Britain, Iceland, and Scandinavia in the winter to just reduced warming. So we reduce warming. If we keep emitting a lot of CO2 and we really heat up the world, then even an AMOG slowing can't lead to cooling in Europe. But for more moderate emission scenarios, it can. But the main thing is it also, it's not just the long-term average temperatures that count, of course, but rather what we really feel is the weather. And the weather is probably going to be effective in a massive way, because the north then gets relatively cooler, whereas the south of Europe relatively hotter. And that means the temperature difference between the north and the south increases. And that is what drives weather extremes, both in terms of temperature, but also storminess, for example. Another effect is that this AMOG slowing or shutdown makes Europe more dry, but global warming also makes Europe more dry. So in terms of drought risk, these two effects actually don't work against each other, they add up. Another consequence is additional sea level rise by around about half a meter on top of the global sea level rise that is anyway going on. But when you change ocean currents, you also change the regional distribution of sea level.
1: Is there a way to stop this or to reverse it?
0: Once we're past the tipping point, there is a very likely no way to stop it.

self-amplifying feedback takes over and makes it basically unstoppable, self-perpetuating. That is how a tipping point is defined in physics. And the only way to reduce that risk is to reduce our emissions as fast as possible. That means getting out of fossil fuels as fast as we can.

0: massively, for example, that is really crazy.
1: That's the somber verdict. It's really crazy. But knowing what we know about human behavior and how governments have reacted to the climate crisis in the last decade, does anyone really think we can stop this? I put that to Professor Rahmstorf and got an earnest answer.
0: I don't make predictions about human behavior. I'm a physicist. So I can only plea and hope that politicians take this seriously and act.
1: So Europe is both warming faster than anywhere else and potentially cooling long term. But rather than cancelling each other out, this climate paradox would drive our weather to even more extremes. I'm Ole Alsaker in Berlin. Until next time.
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Bombs are falling on Tehran.

On February 28th, the United States and Israel started a war against Iran. These images were smuggled out of the country to me. I'm an Iranian filmmaker in exile. I asked two friends to document their daily lives with their cell phones. One in the capital, Tehran, the other in Zahedan, in Baluchistan, in southeastern Iran. Finding a way to smuggle the footage out of the country took more than a month. Since the start of the war, the regime has cut the internet nearly completely. Getting through to my friends is extremely difficult. While I wait to hear from them, I scour social media, desperate to understand what's happening. Making this film carries a high risk. Iran's judiciary has threatened the death penalty on people who collaborate with hostile states or aid hostile foreign media. Arbitrary arrests like this one, filmed secretly in 2023 in Baluchistan, happen often. We hide our faces and our names. Our voices are re-recorded by actors. I've pieced together my friends' testimonies from the text and voice messages they sent anytime they managed to connect to the internet. From within, they film. From outside, I carry their voices.

I'm still haunted by these images. In January 2026, the Iranian regime forces killed thousands upon thousands of protesters in the streets. Security forces aimed deliberately at heads, eyes, and hearts to kill and to terrorize.

0: ترس و وحشت.
1: The protests had started full of hope. Starting in late December 2025, huge numbers of Iranians took to the streets in mass protests all across the country. Driven by a collapsing economy, they demanded an end to decades of repression, calling for freedom and democracy. In return, they were met with brutal force. In the hospitals, plainclothes agents entered emergency rooms, arrested the wounded from their beds, and blocked doctors from treating them. It felt as if a whole society were falling into a state of collective trauma, deeper than any trauma before. Reports flooded in. For families to claim the body of their child, they had to pay a so-called bullet fee. Those who could not pay had to sign a document stating that their child had been a member of the Basij, the Iranian pro-regime volunteer militia, that they had not been killed by the state, but had died a willing martyr for it. What to do with all this grief? The regime clamped down on gatherings, on those in mourning, but people still found ways to honor their loved ones. Mourning itself became an act of resistance and protest. Going against Islamic customs, people sung and danced at funerals in defiance of the regime.

0: Now Iranians are trapped between two wars, one inside the regime against its own people, the other from outside, started by the US and Israel. I keep trying to reach my friends inside Iran. I call, no answer. I send messages, nothing. But then...
1: Salam, I've tried to reach you for days. I finally managed to get through. I hope you receive this. We've started to film. We're being cautious. My name is Saleh. It's not my real name, but I have to protect my identity. I live alone. Early in the morning, I woke up to the sound of bombs. I usually get my news from social media, but that's not possible in this internet blackout. Now I have to watch state TV to try to understand what's going on, even though it's full of propaganda. I went to visit some friends who have satellite TV, hoping to get more information there. The reception kept breaking down. But then we saw images of smoke rising from the residence of Iran's Supreme Leader Ali Khamenei. That same day, state TV reports that a girls' school in Minab, in the south of the country, has been bombed. A city very close to the Persian Gulf and the Strait of Hormuz. They say it was the enemy. With every report, the death toll kept rising. I feel devastated. I don't want my people to get killed. Later, it was reported on a satellite channel that Ali Khamenei was likely killed in the airstrike. I've been waiting for this news my whole life. Outside, we heard people cheering, celebrating the death of Khamenei. My heart is torn. I grieve for the killed girls, but I feel joy for Khamenei's death. For more than 36 years, he was the head of a system that made every execution, every assassination, every crackdown possible. I think of all the families who lost their loved ones in this violence.

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1: من بهداد. My name is Behdad. I cannot give my real name. I am a Sunni Muslim in a Shia Muslim theocracy. I am part of the Baluch minority. I live in the southeastern province of Sistan in Baluchistan, which borders both Pakistan and Afghanistan. State TV reports the regime declared 40 days of mourning for Khamenei. I am overjoyed by the news of his death, and yet even saying it out loud, just repeating the words, Khamenei is dead, is enough to frighten me. The system is still there. The machine of oppression he commanded did not die with him. I tape the windows to protect me and my family from shattered glass, in case a bomb hits near our house. So far, my city has not been targeted, but I am worried. I am not happy that my country is being bombed, and at the same time, I hope the war will bring the fall of the regime. I have conflicting thoughts. This is our new normal. Cars wrapped around the block, hoping to get gas. But here in Sistan and Baluchistan, we've always been neglected by the regime. We're a poor province by design. We Baluch are Sunni Muslim in a Shia-majority country. The regime has marginalized and suppressed us for decades. They accuse us of being separatists, wanting to unite with the Baluch in neighboring Pakistan. But all we want is to be treated fairly in our own country. We struggled economically before the war. Now the situation has become unbearable. People line up for 6 or 8 hours for gas, only to arrive at the gas station and find out there's no more gas in a country rich with oil and gas. At the same time, the lack of infrastructure in Zahedan keeps us safe. There's less to be bombed in Zahedan than in Tehran. It's Ramadan. People still go out in the evening. But after the attack on the girls' school in Minab on the first day of the war, when more than 150 people, mostly young children, were killed, all the schools in the country were closed.
2: I try to reach my friend Saleh in Tehran. On social media, I see images of an apocalyptic inferno in the capital. Several oil facilities were bombed around the city. I'm relieved when I receive a voice message from Saleh.
3: I'm okay, don't worry. I heard on TV that we should stay home and keep the windows closed. Acid rain is falling.
2: After hearing Saleh's message, I watch more videos. The skies over Tehran are black. The city has been swallowed by darkness, even during the day. It's horrifying.

In the morning, the cars are covered by a black, oily film. It's hard to wash off, but I'm not worried about the cars, I'm worried about our health. People are breathing these toxic fumes. They're in the air, the soil, the water. Will we all be poisoned? Will it cause cancer? It's everywhere. What will happen to the plants and animals? I don't really like to leave the house anymore. There are checkpoints everywhere. They prevent us from going to the neighborhoods that were attacked. It's forbidden to film the destruction, so they search people's phones. State TV is showing a documentary on Mojtaba Khamenei, who was named the new supreme leader after his father was killed by airstrikes. The propaganda machine continues. We figured for years now that Mojtaba Khamenei was positioning himself to succeed his father. Now the time has come.

Zahedan is calm, but I'm worried about the cities that are being targeted. There are no shelters, no warning sirens, and the internet is cut. People can't receive reliable information about what's happening or reach their loved ones outside of the country. Like everyone in Iran, I receive several text messages every day from the authorities, ordering us to denounce anyone we know, including our neighbors, if we suspect they're sending images to foreign media, telling us that traitors and enemy spies are among us and that we must be vigilant. On state TV, they show forced confessions daily, mostly young people who were arrested in January's protests. They are coerced into repeating the regime's false claims that they spied for Israel, the enemy, that they instigated the protests on the enemy's behalf. These young people face execution. In 2025 alone, more than 1,600 people were executed in Iran. Since the war began, the regime's clampdown has grown fiercer, including in Balochistan. Regime forces are everywhere on the streets. The atmosphere feels scary. I notice more and more armored vehicles, pickup trucks with heavy machine guns. We still go to Friday prayers despite the war. For us Baluch, it's an act of resistance. After the Woman Life Freedom uprising of 2022, when protests had quieted down across the rest of Iran, people in Zahedan continued every week after Friday prayers for several months. The regime fears our resistance. Imam Abdulhamid, a widely respected Sunni cleric here in Balochistan, has spoken out against the regime's repression. Most Baluch people stand behind him. Tonight, I hear regime forces and supporters parading in the streets. They do it almost every night to show the people that they are still in charge and to spread fear.

0: نمیتونم بخوام.
1: I can't sleep. The sound of bombs and explosions continues all night. I haven't slept in 20 days. The attacks have been relentless, continuing into the morning.

Footage of the destruction in Tehran is coming through on social media. I know my friends cannot go and film these sites themselves. If they did, they could be arrested, accused of cooperating with the enemy, and even face the death penalty. 20 days into the war, more than 1,300 civilians have been killed, including more than 200 children.

State TV shows endless rallies of pro-regime supporters. I feel exhausted. The regime calls on its supporters to take to the streets across the country every day.

I see regime supporters march down the street. And that same evening, I stumbled upon one of the pro-regime rallies on my way home from visiting a friend. A billboard reads, "Dear leader of Iran, your path continues." They're waving the flag of the Islamic Republic and chanting, "Down with America." One poster reads, "We will remain in the streets until Israel is humiliated." Another, "I sacrifice my life for the leader." I wonder who these people are. I'm surprised by how organized these rallies are. The regime seems to go to great lengths, even setting up a stage. They want to make us believe that they are the majority, but standing in the middle of the square, it feels hollow. On my way home, I gave a ride to a woman. She told me she was very tired, as she had been begging all day without success. She said she could not afford to buy the medicines her loved one needed. She also asked me for help, but there was nothing I could do for her. Even before the war, we barely got by. There's still food on the shelves, but it's getting harder and harder to afford. Prices have skyrocketed over the past weeks. Yogurt has become a luxury. It's so expensive, they now offer payment plans. Making ends meet has long been a struggle. Now, for some, it's become impossible. I've come to the Tajrish Bazaar to buy seer, garlic, sabze, sprouts, even a goldfish. Everything I need for my half-seen table to celebrate the new year. I've never set one myself before, but this year it felt important. Every item on the table has meaning. Nowruz is about renewal and rebirth. I want to celebrate life in the face of death. The market was crowded.

I thought it would be almost empty as the attacks on Tehran have not stopped. But many people came to the market, just like me. I pass by photos of children killed during the war. The number reads 237.

0: I iron my clothes to go to Eid al-Fitr prayers. There are some moments where everything feels normal, even though we wake up to the news of new executions every other day now. Last year, nearly 10% of all executions were of Baluch people. My thoughts are with the victims and their families as I go to attend the prayer for Eid al-Fitr, the celebration of the end of Ramadan. Just a day before, we learned that three young men, ages 19 to 21, were publicly hanged in the city Qom, south of Tehran, after being convicted of waging war against God in sham trials. This charge is often used to justify the regime's cruelty.
1: I'm happy to spend Nowruz with my girlfriend at the first half-seen table we prepared ourselves. Many of my friends left the city a couple of days before the war. I felt very lonely then. This year is the first I can remember not seeing Ali Khamenei giving his annual New Year's speech. It feels strange. On state TV, a statement by his son and successor, Mojtaba Khamenei, is read aloud. Since the airstrikes that killed his father, no one has seen him or heard his voice. Questions are swirling. How severe are his injuries? Could he be dead? The airstrikes continue. It's strange how I got so used to them.
2: In exile, I'm expected to go on living and working as if everything were normal. But I watch my country from afar, my family, the people I love, live through war. I wasn't even sure if we could complete this film, if we'd ever even get the footage out of Iran. These are messages I received from Saleh and Behdad on April 8th.
1: On days when the air should carry the scent of the new year, the city feels suspended, like a long pause rather than a beginning, drained, without excitement. A ceasefire has been declared.

0: aired. For 2 weeks at least, it seems we don't have to worry about bombs. I can sleep a little.
1: In Balochistan, the constant fear that our country could be wiped out fades for a moment. But now the fear of the internal enemy looms even larger.
2: This is not a historical photo from a Nazi concentration and extermination camp. It's AI generated. These kinds of fakes are a huge problem. Today we'll explain why and point you to other better digital ways to understand history. For example, interacting with the Holocaust survivor's hologram. These types of AI generated images are a worrying social media trend. They claim to show camps used by the Nazis to imprison and murder millions of people, mostly Jews. Many posting these images seek attention and clicks, but they distort historical facts and trivialize victim suffering. Sharing them contributes to the problem. But what are the consequences of AI being used to fake history?
3: This AI-generated photo allegedly shows a prisoner in the Auschwitz extermination camp. And these AI videos are supposed to show the liberation of prisoners from concentration camps by the Allied forces. While this AI content is circulating on social media, it's not actually original footage. Take a closer look. The violin only has three strings. The prisoner uniform does not resemble the striped original. And some of the men are wearing belts, which were not part of the prison uniform. Spotting these details requires time and background knowledge. As AI-generated images and videos are improving, it's becoming a lot harder to tell fakes apart from historical footage. AI fakes are creating a misleading picture of the Holocaust.
4: I suspect that these images change what we're used to seeing. The images seem polished. What they depict is not realistic at all. Fragments of the camps, such as fences or watchtowers, are used, but they don't correspond to historical reality.
3: But not only the images are changing. AI fakes also override and devalue the stories of the victims.
5: The images of the real people who were murdered in Auschwitz is part of the story. And here is something that is distorting the historical authenticity. But then on another level, you can find posts that not only generate an image, but the image isn't based on any real person. The whole story is AI generated. The name, the biography, very personal details that these posts write, and everything is fake.
3: AI generated content presents fictional stories as seemingly authentic. This makes it more difficult for users to distinguish historical facts from fakes. Some people try to exploit this politically.
4: In the wake of these AI fakes, we have also found that revisionist far-right actors are using this content to try to tell a denialist version of the history of the camps. This is a dilution of actual historical facts.
2: Holocaust survivor Tova Friedman has a clear opinion on people who generate these fakes.
6: They're doing Hitler's work, because Hitler had a whole propaganda system. By making up these fake videos, they are continuing the job of the Nazi.
2: Tova Friedman fights anti-Semitism and misinformation, where it's often hardest and matters most.
7: I had no name. My name was 27,600. And 33. I was
3: this

0: Video of Tova Friedman has more than 8 million views on TikTok. As a toddler, she survived the Auschwitz extermination camp, the place where the Nazis murdered around 1 million people, mostly Jews, in the 1940s.
1: We stood there naked for a number of hours, freezing, absolutely freezing.
0: Tova's nephew Aaron came up with the idea of telling his grandmother's story on TikTok.
2: I saw so much anti-Semitism and Holocaust denial and misinformation about the Holocaust on TikTok specifically. And because I was familiar with the algorithm, I thought it'd be the best place to start talking about the Holocaust and sharing the truth, the reality of what the Holocaust was.
3: Here on the left.
0: Everything started with an open call for TikTok users to ask Tova Friedman questions in 2021.
3: Comment any questions you would like her to answer.
2: Over the next couple days, we started getting thousands and thousands of questions. So from then on, we just started trying to answer as many as possible.
0: Today, the account has more than 500,000 followers. The videos have received over 10 million likes from all over the world.
4: Well, for me, it was the reaching of teenagers that I couldn't reach any other way. TikTok is like, oh, those kids are out there somewhere, most of them not Jewish, and they just scroll, and when they stop and they listen, and not only do they listen, but they ask questions. To me, it was a very gratifying way.
0: In addition to likes, however, the TikTok account is also targeted with hate speech. Aaron Goodman will not accept that open anti-Semitism is becoming normalized.
2: It's the hatred and the misinformation that motivates me to keep doing this work, because it's proof that what we are doing is important and needs to be done.
0: Tova Friedman not only uses TikTok to raise awareness, she also gives talks, like here in Berlin. But what happens when there are no survivors left? Technology helps preserve memories and make their stories more tangible. This school class is about to meet a digital representation of a Holocaust survivor in their VR headsets. They can ask the hologram of Manfred Goldberg questions.
5: Exaggerating. One in a million survivors who had both parents alive.
0: As a child, Manfred Goldberg was imprisoned in a Nazi concentration camp. In virtual reality, the students can visit the Stutthof concentration camp that Manfred Goldberg speaks about at Explore Castle, where he lived.
6: My favorite part was using the VR headsets and like how we got to see the spaces, because it was really cool.
7: And a real victim that has gone through the events, obviously, that occurred, telling you his real experiences, it's amazing.
0: Holograms offer a different access to history than films.
8: What the holograms do is that they enable audiences to be very active in the interaction. And so they have to really delve into themselves to make sense of this encounter. They have to formulate questions about the Holocaust that would make sense. They have to show an interest in another person's life.
0: Years ago, Manfred Goldberg answered 1,000 questions about his life for the Testimony 360 project. When students ask the hologram a question, the AI selects the most appropriate answer from his interview. Manfred Goldberg has since passed away, but his story lives on through his hologram, accessible, but never a substitute for him. Speaking with holograms of survivors can even be done from home. On the Illinois Holocaust Museum website, you can either use a chat or voice messages.
9: Obviously, they knew who we were. It was the death march. They saw the rest go by, probably.
0: In Germany, the equivalent is the Holo Voices project. Here you are seated in a room with others and can jointly ask questions to holograms of Holocaust survivors like Eva Weil and Inge Auerbacher.
10: It was really impressive. For a moment you really felt as if the person was actually sitting there.
0: If the dialogue with the hologram works well, participants can even develop a sense of closeness.
11: What's really promising about the recordings is you can ask questions you really want answered. For example, I've seen people ask questions like, how much did you weigh on liberation? And they probably wouldn't have asked that of a survivor in person. However, if you don't have enough knowledge about the Holocaust, you might not be able to frame questions in such a way that you get meaningful responses, and that can become really frustrating.
0: An AI selecting the answers does not mean that it is inventing anything new.
10: All answers are original. There's no generative AI behind it that would invent an answer and potentially risk reproducing something that isn't actually true. Rather, this AI searches for the best possible answer to a question, which is then reproduced without any changes.
0: When used correctly, AI can help people learn about the Holocaust. But what about games? Many titles set in the Nazi era focus on dramatic, fictional stories rather than historical accuracy. A common plot? Battling Nazi forces. That's why many games feature Nazis as enemies, but far fewer address the Holocaust directly. But is it even possible to represent this appropriately in a game?
12: Some narrative-driven games try to depict the persecution and murder of Jews in a historically accurate way. One example is The Light in the Darkness, which tells the story of a Jewish family in Nazi-occupied Paris. The historical content is presented primarily through text and documents rather than game mechanics and algorithms. Players cannot win, and there's a reason for that.
6: By putting the Holocaust in the game and having even this concept of winning or losing, we could say, we could victim blame. We could say, why did this person did this and not that? And that is why he didn't survive.
13: What do you want to know?
12: Some games address this by not putting players in the role of victims, but by looking back at past events instead. In The Darkest Files, players take on the role of a prosecutor during the Frankfurt-Auschwitz trials in the 1960s, investigating crimes committed in the Nazi era. In The Red Line, a detective pursues war criminals who were able to flee after the end of World War II thanks to secret networks. Both games find a way to engage with the horrors of the past without forcing players to actually relive them.
6: There is no way of changing the past. So we're gonna put these events already in the past of the in-game time. And therefore, we can't mess with it. We can't change it. We can't blame the victims because it already happened.
12: As the last living witnesses pass away, direct access to their memories will disappear. In games, however, their stories can continue to be conveyed in a personal and immersive way.
6: Gaming is bigger in terms of profit more than movies and music combined together. If our goal is to continue with the Holocaust memory and with the remembrance for the next generations, it's not that we have to use this tool, it's that if we are not using it, we are overlooking something that has so much potential.
0: The key is that information is reliable and presented responsibly. Games, TikToks, or digital holograms can keep the memory of the Holocaust alive and counter hate and anti-Semitism. What makes history feel especially tangible for you? That's all from us this week. Bye for now.

0: So I told my dad that he could actually invest all his life savings.
1: Scams. They come in many forms.
2: I've been scammed in 3 ways.
3: I'm not encouraging them, but it's a good thing because they tend to help the economy.
1: People really go through a lot, all in the name of finding a better life elsewhere.
4: What is driving young people into this practice?
5: The 77%. Next. 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In Danto, girls are the bold inventors. 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
6: Now, more water reaches our fields. My daughter and 6 others are working on this and doing a great job.
5: What sparked this change? And is Danto a model the rest of us can follow? Eco India. In 30 minutes.

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1: You know what no one ever taught us how to talk about?
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1: Love, sex, relationships.
3: 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It's a new life.
1: This season,
4: because
1: we're going deeper.
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4: Exactly.
1: No shame, no filters. Oh my God. Just honest conversations about what we really think. But rarely get to say out loud. I'm Lisa Mangaldas, and I'm back with a brand new season of Love Matters. 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

0: This is DW News, and these are our top stories. President Donald Trump has announced that the U.S. operation to guide stranded vessels through the Strait of Hormuz will be paused. He said the move is for a short period of time, giving space to finalize a deal with Iran to end the conflict. Earlier, Secretary of State Marco Rubio said the U.S. had completed its offensive operations and described tanker escorts as defensive. Russian attacks on cities in eastern Ukraine have killed at least 25 people, including 12 in one of the deadliest strikes this year. The attacks came hours before a ceasefire declared by Kiev was due to take effect. Russia has announced a separate ceasefire for May 8th and 9th, timed with World War II victory celebrations in Moscow. Kiev has rejected that move, calling instead for a sustained truce. Spain will receive the cruise ship with a Henta virus outbreak on board to the Canary Islands. Spanish authorities say the crew and passengers will be transferred to their respective countries after due examination. Three passengers died aboard the ship, which is sailing from Argentina to Cape Verde. The WHO says the risk to the global population from this outbreak is low.
1: Every scam has two parts, a convincing lie and someone who thinks that it's legit.
2: Right, and the tension there is who's at fault. It's clearly not an easy endeavor. Welcome to the show on Online Fraudsters. Well, just recently we discussed how people have been scammed in the name of job opportunities abroad, eventually leading to human trafficking and exploitation. So today, let's look at the Yahoo schemes, one of the most notorious scams of our time, also known as 419. My name is Fatu Elikamuloshi.
1: And I'm Rachel Ndwati. And I was wondering, you know, Fatu talked about 419 last time.
2: Yes.
1: And I was wondering, what is this?
2: What did you find?
1: So I looked it up and I realized that it has something to do with the Nigerian, you know, criminal code. It was derived in those times when, you know, Nigerians used to use scamming as a way to be fraudulent and also all these things.
2: It's actually a felony. You know, that prohibits using deceitful means to induce people into giving you money or property. And it's actually punishable by 7 years, by up to 7 years in prison, depending on the gravity of the act. I mean, I don't know if you know this because, well, you're from East Africa, but for those of us from West Africa, we were watching a lot of Nigerian movies. Nigerians actually did a whole movie on 419. It's called 419 Master.
1: I better watch it.
2: I remember the song is something like, I go chop your dollar.
1: I go chop your dollar.
2: Disappear. You know, so you be the mumu, I be the master, you be the loser.
1: I've heard this song. It glorifies the scamming industry in Nigeria.
2: Whole scamming scheme.
1: But that's so interesting. I mean, we grew up watching Nigerian films and we saw, you know, songs about this as well.
2: Yes.
1: But you know, Nigeria is very interesting.
2: That is why we want to know, have you been scammed before? Victor went into the streets of Nigeria to find out.
3: I've been scammed in three ways. So the first one is on WhatsApp. How it happened was like 2K to get 5K. So I actually tried 5K to get 10K. And when I sent the 5K, the person was like, I should send another 2K. So you'll be able to help me process it. I foolishly sent it. Then that's how my 7,000 naira went.
4: But I have a friend that he was scammed. He bought like data from one guy online. When he sent the money, the guy called him back that he won't be able to do that exact amount, that is too small, that he should send another one. The guy sent again. So it was like the third time that he was now like, he now told me, another guy, they are scamming you, he said it's a lie, it can't be possible. So he tried calling the guy and the guy didn't pick again. So that's how his money and everything went. So
5: you know, you see something, you pay for it, and after payment, the person ghosts you off, you know. I reported the account, you know, because I did it via transaction. I reported the account, and after some time, I didn't hear anything. I just had to let it go.
3: I was chatting with someone, so I just said, let me quickly check something and just come back to WhatsApp. Then I just see my WhatsApp account has been spammed. I didn't know what was happening, although I shared my link to some of my friends. She has some posts. Like, I lost my contact, so then when I changed my phone, and I was able to recover it back.
2: Oh, my days. Things happen, you know. You know, they happen on WhatsApp, on Instagram, but social media was just recently.
1: Yeah.
2: It goes way back to, you know, Yahoo days.
1: Story.
2: Yeah. Yahoo days. You know, back then we were all using Yahoo accounts. Yeah. There was Gmail. I don't know if it existed at the time, but Yahoo was the thing.
1: Yeah, I mean, in Nigeria, I think it was mostly email. In Kenya, we had M-Pesa way back. You know, way back. M-Pesa comes from way back. So
2: yeah.
1: We used to see this mobile money apps being used to extort people. And in Kenya, we have this prison that's called Kamiti Maximum Prison. And in this prison, people are really notorious to conducting scams. They even collaborate with the prison wardens.
2: But how do they do it?
1: I mean, you know, in prison, there's always the people who have and they have nots. Ah. So the people who are more, you know, they've stayed there, they know the system, then they're able to, you know, extort, and they even get like internet mobile money as well.
2: So you see now, it takes various forms. Because I remember back in the day when these people would send emails, you know, posing as an old man who, a wealthy old man who apparently needs someone to inherit their wealth. And I'm just there wondering, how is it possible that out of the lot, I'm this lucky person who is going to be the inheritor of this this particular wealth. And a lot of people fell for these scams. So it just started as, you know, these random emails that grew up and became this huge global system of fraudsters.
1: Yeah.
2: And people have gone to prison for this, because we're talking about a very pragmatic and a systematic system here.
1: And, you know, sometimes you're even just chilling, minding your own business, and then you're told, you get an email. You get an email in your room, just like Samson does in this video.
6: While millions of people sleep through the night, somewhere in the world, a message is quietly written. This morning, I received one of those messages, an email claiming to be from a Nigerian prince, a stranger offering millions of dollars in exchange for a little help moving money out of the country. So I started asking myself, how does a message like this actually convince people?
7: This is my own fictional prince, Samson, the Nigerian prince. It's a mock-up created with AI. And to become a Nigerian prince, you really need only three things: a face, a title, and of course, a story that people might believe. Most scam messages follow a similar pattern: a dramatic story about money trapped in a foreign account and a stranger who needs your help to move it. After you received the email and you respond, you are already stepping into the trap. Another common tactic is introducing additional characters: a supposed lawyer and a bank official. But these characters are often part of the same story, just to scam you. The same prince is acting as the lawyer, and at the same time is also acting as a bank official. Eventually, the story reaches a turning point. The money is ready to be transferred, but suddenly a problem appears: taxes, processing fees, or legal documents that require payment. And that is when victims are asked to send money. Understanding these scams may be the first step to avoiding them.
1: That's so interesting, you know.
2: Yeah.
1: That's really creative. And I'm also wondering, you know, how does a scammer think? Because these people are very intelligent.
2: Yeah.
1: And it doesn't mean that you lack intelligence when you're scammed or you fall prey to scamming.
2: Yeah. We have to be very fair to people, because if you fall a victim here, for example, the first thing people say is, how did it happen?
1: Mm.
2: First of all, if someone poses as a prince, who does not like a prince?
1: Hey, you know? You know, especially in Nigeria, we have this, you know, we know that there's princes.
2: We know that they have
1: there's
2: princes.
1: There's royalty,
2: yes.
1: You know, and we've seen this deception. We've seen people claiming that they're from the royal family and trying
2: to
1: scam.
2: So it's playing with people's emotion. Because if that person poses as a prince and says, well, they have so-and-so wealth that they want to, for example, share with you, but first you need to, you know, pay for the transaction fee, someone might easily fall for that.
1: Yeah.
2: Someone who doesn't know the strategy that we are talking about here. But someone who sit there and say, well, that's good for you because you are gold diggers. Who doesn't love gold?
1: Who doesn't love gold? And the thing is, the thing is the shape that it forms. You know, sometimes they're even a prince who wants to make you fall in love with them.
2: I mean, they come in various forms. And since we're talking about Yahoo in Nigeria, let's also go to Ghana now and explore the Sakawa, because they also have a similar undertaking that is focused on romance scams. But this time it goes even deeper and a lot more darker.
1: Yes, let's see.
8: Hey, Rachel and Fatu. Now, what if I told you ladies that you probably might be under a hex right now? You're thinking, me? Hexed? Not possible. But have you heard about the word Sakawa? What does internet fraud and black magic have to do with each other? If you're probably thinking nothing, well, sorry to break it to you, but you're wrong. Sakawa is portrayed on social media as a way for young people, some of them, to get out of poverty, to get a better life, and for the practitioners to be able to pop bottles in the club. On one level, it is internet fraud, using fake profiles, business and romance scams. On another level, it feeds off frustration with unemployment, inequality, and the sense that the system is stacked against young people. Scammers typically target people abroad using fake profiles, emotional manipulation, and deceptive offers in a bid to extract money from them. In many ways, Sakawa is like cybercrime. The main difference is the use of black magic. Some of the practitioners believe that that would help them increase the chances of scoring with their victims. And it's probably worse than what I just demonstrated. But there's no evidence that magic makes any difference. This is the context in which Sakawa is often discussed. Many young people, however, are indifferent, or at worst, sympathetic to the practice. Their biggest question remains, where are the jobs? Lately, however, law enforcement has been pushing back. There has been long prison sentences and arrests of offenders in Ghana and other West African countries. So perhaps it is time to ask, what is driving young people into this practice? And what needs to change to make it less attractive?
1: Hey, that's deep.
2: It's a lot.
1: That's deep. You know, Fatu, I was
2: afraid. Wait, you were so scared.
1: I was a bit, you know, because like in East Africa we don't have this, but I've watched the West African movies, and when I was a child, I was always afraid of, you know, Nigerian, Ghanaian films, because they always had this
2: so dark.
1: So unpack that for me, please.
2: No, I mean, this is very interesting, that the use of traditional beliefs to boost their chances. Very interesting. I mean, when we look at the issue of Sakawa and how they're talking about, I mean, it's mostly romance scams, you know, where someone is sitting somewhere in Ghana, for example, and scamming someone overseas mostly. Yeah. Because, you know, imagine getting the dollars or the pounds over. That's a lot of money.
1: It's a lot.
2: So you first have to pose, you know, as this attractive woman, and most times a man pretending to be a woman, you know, and they build this emotional connection, hack into these emotions until you now start trusting them. And in the process, they now, you know, start complaining about maybe medical bills, someone in the family needs assistance.
1: But do they scam people in Ghana particularly, or do they scam people also like outside of Ghana?
2: It's around the world, actually. It's around the world. And I remember DW did this documentary on Sakawa. And one of the Sakawa boys was saying that, well, he's very happy to be scamming, you know, Western women, because colonialists came into our countries
1: And taking back
2: looted our resources. So this is a form of reparation and claiming back what belongs to us.
1: So they justify it.
2: Yeah, so
1: sense.
2: Imagine, you know, having some sort of justification for what's being done there. But of course, that's just one aspect of it. It's important to also understand what people think about these scams as well.
9: Stars, Yahoo Boys, we've all heard about them.
10: I feel it's a bad thing. I'm not encouraging them, but it's a good thing, because they tend to help the economy in Nigeria as well, because in clubs, money circulates through clubs and it goes to the society. Nigeria is what it is, man, so I don't actually think I'll blame anybody who is into internet fraud or anything like that.
11: There is no work. They feel like they should just go towards that way, and so that for them to enrich themselves.
2: It's very interesting.
1: It's a full-time job.
2: I mean, in Africa, people don't usually question success.
1: No.
2: It is

0: to the West, and people were asking about certain things. What job does this person do? I was wondering. You don't ask that in Africa. Like, no one cares. You don't ask about people's jobs.
1: No one cares. I think that's very similar, because in Uganda, we had something called Operation Modus Operandi. Mm. So this operation was really filled with, you know, men who come along, they put themselves on a dating app. Mm. You download the dating app thinking, you want to look for love. But you know what? Yeah. The person there just wants to exploit you. They love bomb you like crazy.
0: Look at that.
1: And then after a few weeks, they're like, yeah, let's get married. And
0: would the marriage happen?
1: Yes. Okay. But here's where it got interesting. Like, after the marriage happens, this guy then starts extorting you. And we can clearly see it. Like, the nature of this, you know, Yahoo boys or the modus operandi people, the way they are, you know, they come to you very charismatic,
0: very charismatic,
1: very charming, and they talk to you and they tell you, you know, if you're looking for love, come to me. But I wonder whether they also sleep at night. You know, because
0: that's the thing, they don't sleep at night. We've got someone say that it's a 24/7 job for them.
1: But you know, in the sense of the guilt, you know, because you know, if you're extorting people, you really know you're taking advantage of them.
0: Yeah.
1: Do you really sleep at night?
0: So it's a full-time job, and some people in fact learn it as a skill.
2: Started when I dropped out of school due to no available funds to finance the school. My dad was very, very ill. He had stroke and diabetes. Then the BP, everything was just there. I had a couple of friends we grew together. We're talking. I saw changes in them now. Like, I know that, yes, they are doing the street work now. I spoke to them. They were like, okay, if I'm ready, me, I'll be their guy that will pull me through. What I do, my kind of work I do, is dating. And I'm a lady, I'm not a real lady, I'm just a fiction lady. There are some men who are there just to do their rubbish and all that. So those are the people I know that, yeah, I deal with. I don't deal with all these old people, like pensioners and stuff like that. Yeah, I don't go after those people. I go after men I know that wants to flirt, jiget. So I don't give a fuck about how they feel. As a young guy, you need to be online 24/7. Every day, every minute, every second, every hour counts. My biggest fear, nobody wants to go to jail, regardless of what we are doing. No, I don't have a choice. I have tried. Where I was working was sold, if not, there would be my backup plan, yeah? I know they asked for much, $1 million, just one. I'm okay. If my dad is in front of me right now, and he knows what I'm doing, like right now, I'm seeing him face to face like this. Of course, my dad will feel very bad now. No father will be happy of what his son is doing when he knows he's bad. My dad is retired. Ex-police, once the system is better, life is easy. If everything is going fine, I wouldn't be doing this. I'll work for my money. I'm not lazy.
1: It's interesting.
0: Yeah. Who doesn't want $1 million?
1: Everyone wants $1 million, by the way.
0: I wish it were that easy, though.
1: But the thing is, he says, I don't ask for that much. And then he ends up saying $1 million, guys.
0: I just don't know where this kind of cognitive rationalization stems from. There's this sort of dissonance that steeps so deeply. And I think one has to understand it fully, because I don't know at what level does this, you know, kind of disconnect with one's moral conscience steep in.
1: Yeah.
0: And then it goes far too deep that whatever the person does is seen as justifiable, because he's saying that he does not scam anyone. He scams men who are online and flirting with women.
1: Sounds a bit like gaslighting to me, because it's like trying to prove that somebody did something when they actually didn't do it.
0: But that's the thing, because scam or ham does not discriminate. It does not matter if the person is online and does not have much to do with their time. It does not matter if it's an old person who has money that they probably need to share with people because they don't have anyone to inherit
1: somebody who's actually going through a lot to earn that money.
0: Yeah.
1: But now we have to come to the point of the victims and stop with the whole victim shaming and come back to, you know, talking about how people

0: can deal with this issue. Yeah. And, you know, Julius in Uganda went into the depths of Uganda to understand how victims are coping with this issue. Have a look.
1: Daniel Leonard Turiasingura borrowed and invested in cryptocurrency with high hopes.
2: I saw myself driving, having mansions in every city of Uganda.
1: Daniel lost over $3,500 to one coin, a fake cryptocurrency linked to Ruja Ignatova, a Bulgarian-born fugitive with German citizenship.
2: I invested half personal savings and also had three goods to sell. So I told my dad that he could actually invest all his life savings.
1: Ruja Ignatova is among the world's most wanted fugitives. She is accused of defrauding victims of more than $4 billion globally, including Ugandans. Police in Kampala have also placed her on their wanted list.
3: If Ruja is being looked for by the Republic of Germany, United States, and is on Interpol's red list, it becomes a wanted person in all cooperating countries under the Interpol framework.
1: Across the world, millions are drawn in by promises of quick and easy returns. Many are reached through social media. Shalom lost nearly $300 to a scam called USDT Invest.
4: They're going to let you test a little bit of the money. You understand? And then when you test, you get trapped that you want to have more because it's sweet.
1: Today, she supports Daniel in the fight against such scams, helping people around the world.
2: There is this woman in particular in Mexico that was almost losing her money, her life savings, into a certain crypto scam called Platinum Coin. So she saw me speak about it on YouTube, creating videos about it. And she was like, she reached out in my inbox. She was going to invest in $7,000.
1: Shalom says many victims of online scams choose to remain silent.
4: She laughed actually at me and she's like, how can you trust someone randomly you just met on the internet with money or something like that?
1: Police say that speaking out is a key to breaking the cycle.
3: Bring the thing out, mention it, so that we really tackle the problem.
1: Daniel's door to quick money closed. Now he is opening a new one, focused not on making money, but on helping others keep theirs.
5: I mean, it's a big deal. Yeah. And you just heard the person say, you know, how they were being questioned. Mm. Why? How did you fall for that? But at the end of the day, I think it's more complicated than that. And
0: it really is.
5: Yeah, people have needs. And depending on at what point the person is, they can be very vulnerable. But if you don't also talk about it, like the official said, how can they even start investigating the matter?
0: Yeah. I mean, even if you look at the psychological perspective behind that, especially, you know, somebody can be having a bad day that day. They're not maybe super conscious to know that I'm being scammed. And they just end up being falling vulnerable or preying onto these things.
5: Let's also see what other countries are doing about this. Let's go back to Ghana, because we mentioned Sakawa in the beginning. And it will be interesting to see what the authorities there are doing, but also what other people around the world are doing about that, in case you haven't heard.
6: If you haven't heard something wild today, here is one. Ghana just arrested over 1,200 people for faking online love. President John Mahama says he's sending romance scammers abroad for prosecution. Not just local jail time, no, actual extradition. The internet is exploding right now over recent news from Germany, where police arrested 11 Nigerians believed to be members of the notorious criminal gang known as Black Axe. This gang, with a reported membership of around 30,000 worldwide, is known globally for engaging in crimes like this, and this. In Germany, they focused mainly on online dating scams and money laundering. Black Axe is known to disguise their activities as charitable work through an organization known as the Neo-Black Movement of Africa. They also have a significant influence on Nigerian politics and administration. Should Nigerians be blamed for the actions of a few people?
0: Before we get into that Black Axe thing, obviously, let's unpack what Favour said about like the crackdown by, you know, Ghanaian government to crack down on these scammers. And, you know, I was thinking, and I was reading other laws in other places, for example, like Singapore, people get caned You know, you're caned publicly with a cane, and you're told, you know, you can't do this anymore. Yeah. And I think it's about time that our governments also take this thing seriously, especially when it comes to scamming.
5: Yeah, and you know, the thing about it is something that happens in between cross borders, you know? It's like it's difficult to trace
0: sometimes.
5: If a scammer can even sit in, for example, Ghana and use a computer to scam someone in another country and then transfer the money in another country, then it means
0: it's hard to track that.
5: Yeah, there needs to be like collaborated efforts across nations, between institutions and governments, to find a way, you know, to track down fraudsters, but also just illegal money. And of course, I know in the beginning we said that where we come from, it's not always easy to ask people what you do. I know sometimes it comes from a very good place because you don't know whether someone is doing a job that they are not so proud of. But I think, sometimes we just have to be on the lookout. And if you feel that something is wrong, just raise an alarm.
0: Yeah,
5: you know?
0: And also get away from the culture of not questioning authority, because I feel like in our cultures, we normally have this authority bias that we keep, you know, believing in. You can't question an authority. If somebody poses to you as a lawyer or as a, you know, judge, fake politician, prince, prince, you're not even going to question whether this person is actually legit. So I think we need to, you know, there's information out there, there's the internet, you can always Google, and you can also talk to your, you know, family and friends, because scammers always tend to isolate people.
5: Of course. And then when you feel that you're being scammed, or in fact, when you're being defrauded, report it. Because who knows, maybe they're looking for this particular scammer somewhere, and these reports can really help establish the case. Maybe when the funds get, you know, recovered, you might even gain what you've lost back. Who knows?
0: The $1 million.
5: But if you don't report, how can you establish your case? So we have to be, you know, it's not easy. You cannot always tell that someone who is rich and popping bottles in the club is a scammer. No, that's not the case. But we're saying, if you are a victim and you feel you're being scammed, report it, so that at least this can be easily traceable as well.
0: Yeah. Anyway, on that note, before we leave you, on the 77%, we're always talking real stories, big issues, and the conversations shaping African youth.
5: But if you want even more insight and solutions, then may we suggest to you step under the Baobab, DW Africa's weekly podcast, where sharp minds and change makers tackle some of Africa's biggest challenges, hosted by Mimi Mefoneu and George Okachi.
0: It's where experts and everyday change makers come together to break things down. No jargon.
5: No filters.
0: Just powerful conversations that move Africa forward. And we like that.
5: Two shows, one mission. So follow, watch, and listen. Be a part of the conversation. See you next time.
0: Bye-bye.

0: 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The return of shelters.
1: Why do we have to think about bunkers today, in the 21st century? Why?
0: Back to the bunker, the eternal fear of war. In 30 minutes.

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1: War, power, strategy, the same old voices keep telling the same old stories.
0: What if everything you thought you knew was wrong?
1: Hi, I'm Shani Rosanes.
0: Hi, I'm Waslat Hasrat Nazimi. We'd like to invite you to Globalize,
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8: Nicole Schilling, thank you very much for joining us. Let's start with what is, of course, a big topic of debate here in Germany, but also across the pond. The US president having announced that 5,000 troops at least are going to be withdrawn from Germany. Now, the US have about 36,000 soldiers here in Germany at the moment. 5,000 of those are going to go. And also, crucially, Donald Trump has said that he's probably not going to station those long-range missiles, the Tomahawks, in Germany. How do you treat that? As mere political irritation, or is that strategic rupture between two important allies?
9: To be honest, we are discussing that with our partners and, of course, with the American representatives on all levels for a longer time, several months, to be clear. So it is not a surprise at all. We are knowing that Europe has to step in, to lean forward and to bring more capabilities, especially when we look at the DPS capabilities, deep precision strike, and long-range fires. And therefore, it is not that surprise like it might be for the public that this decision was made. And so we are working on the details now. And but it fits in our in our concept of capability development, and we as the German MOD, we are dealing with that, yes, like we were prepared for.
8: But our understanding is that this is a unit, a combat unit, that was stationed in Germany after Russia's full-scale invasion into Ukraine. And together with that decision to not station Tomahawks, critics are saying that essentially Washington is playing into Vladimir Putin's hands, because of course that combat unit would have been one to have been able to be deployed to the eastern flank if necessary very quickly. And now the Tomahawks, they could theoretically reach Moscow. That was always a red line for Vladimir Putin. Is Washington serving Putin's interests?
9: DPS capabilities are on the top priority of all European partners, and this is the other thing which is very important for Germany, that we do everything we do in cooperation with our partners, and so therefore many nations are now enhancing their capabilities, and so therefore it is not necessarily the fact that there is something missing and lacking. This also depends on timelines, because we are stepping up with our capabilities and we will be able to have some assets which are not there at the moment in the near future.
8: Okay, so I'm getting the feeling that you don't want to talk about the US as an unreliable partner.
9: No, not at all, because we are working very close together until today, and we are they told us what are their expectations and what are their plans, and so this is not a surprise at all for us. Our main effort during the last months was to synchronize things to make clear what capability development means from the European perspective. And to be honest, this is nothing to talk about in the public with details. When will what system arrive and will be IOC or FOC? This is nothing we can discuss in the public. But there is a very close link between the allies until now, and of course also with the Americans.
8: But especially those Tomahawks, they were supposed to fill a gap, right? The Europeans, you've just said it, they are working on developing those deep precision strike capabilities. But these systems, the ELSA mechanism, that is not going to be available before the middle of the next decade.
9: But it's not the only initiative. This is also something we learned. We are not just focusing on one project, and we are not focusing on one initiative and one partner program, but all of us are doing different things at the same time and looking what will work earlier. And so it's because it wouldn't be very clever in the situation to go just for one way and line of effort. All of us, we do have several ones of them, and so therefore I'm very sure that there will be DPS capabilities much earlier than in the midst of the next decade.
8: Could that have something to do with the Ukrainians, who are, of course, having to improvise as well when it comes to defending their own skies?
9: Could be.
8: Would you like to elaborate?
9: No.
8: But okay, was worth a try.
9: Yeah.
8: But no, seriously, how are the Ukrainians helping the German army as well in terms of trying to get the right tools, the right defense capabilities that modern warfare requires?
9: Yes, we do have close cooperation with the Ukrainians on several levels. We are looking at technological innovation of them. We are cooperating with the industry in the Ukraine as well as in Germany. We are now integrating training personnel from the Ukrainian armed forces in our land forces. So there are very different levels, and also with that we are really looking on everything which might be a possibility for us. When the Ukrainians have developed some capabilities which are worth looking at, then these are projects which might be interesting for Germany as well. Without saying now this or that or that or that not, but we are looking very close on almost everything.
8: Okay. The Iran war is, of course, having a very, very big effect on weapons availabilities, on systems availabilities. How is support for Ukraine affected by the Iran war?
9: We have to consider about that very thoroughly, because of course there is there are some implications. It wouldn't be serious or it wouldn't be fair to say that there are no implications on that. And now we have to reconsider how we can maximize our support for the Ukraine under the current conditions. But there will be an effect as well as on our own capabilities when we look at air defense and our capacities, especially the capacities, not only capabilities. Now we have to look for different solutions also for our Ukrainian.
8: Because also the US Army needs to replenish its stocks, yes. Right? Because they're using up a lot of systems that were supposed to go to Ukraine. How vulnerable are our skies at the moment if we don't get those Tomahawks, as Joe Biden, then president, promised to Olaf Scholz, then chancellor?
9: Of course, this is one of our most important and most prioritized aim to be not more vulnerable than we have to. And so we this is the top one priority to fill the gaps on both sides, air defense and also DPS capabilities. And so all of us we are really working hard on it, but there is no imminent threat at the moment.
8: And when you look at how Ukraine is doing at the moment, you know, what I find interesting is that the German government is still refraining from saying that Ukraine must win. They always say Russia must not win, Ukraine must not lose. As a military woman, how do you define Russia winning? What would that actually mean?
9: From the military point of view, this is, I guess, much easier to answer than from a political one. When Russia has reached their aims, then they are winning. And so, therefore, it's on us to prevent Russia from winning. And for us from a German or from the Allied perspective as a whole, it is also important that we look on the effects they want to achieve on us.

0: us, not only on the Ukraine, because we are convinced it's not a question about Russia and the Ukraine as alone, but Russia is trying to destroy the coherence of the alliance and the trust of people in the western part of Europe in their governance, and we should work against that, and also countering, for example, threats in the media space, in the information space, because we are facing that, and we have to we have to stay together as allies in NATO and also in the European Union, and to be strong together and not let Russia destroy the coherence of the alliance.
1: So what would a Russian victory in Europe mean? What would that look like?
0: For example, exactly that the people of Europe are losing trust in our way of life, in democracy, in our way of governing our countries, and if Russia is successful in convincing the European people that there won't be the possibility to defend themselves, and this would be a very severe situation for all of us, because this gives the possibility to rebuild the kind of societies we have in a more way Russia wants to.
1: And a far-right government, a pro-Russian government in power in Berlin, would that be a Russian victory?
0: I don't think it would be a victory as a whole, but it would be a step into the right direction from the Russian point of view.
1: You have published a new military strategy. Parts of that are classified, of course, but you base a lot of the rearmament that is happening in Germany on that idea that Russia poses a threat. And I do wonder, is that the main reason, or is Germany also embarking on this rearmament path because it's hedging against unreliability from other allies, especially the US?
0: For Germany, it is very important to take its responsibility, which we are expected from our neighbors and partners here in Central Europe. This is an experience I have in almost every talk I have in the international business. 2 weeks ago, I went to NATO, and I had to discuss with our allies about the new military strategy and our development concept, and you feel that especially the smaller nations are asking, what is Germany now doing and how can we contribute and how might this also be helpful for our respective situation. And for the European allies, it is obviously and clear, and I think this is something which was part of the discussion during the last almost 20 years, that we have to strengthen the European pillar. Now all of the nations are really talking about that very intensely. And so I think it is the major aim to make clear that we are more than in the past ready to defend ourselves. Against what? So this is to make clear we are strong together, even if we look at the European capabilities. And this is the paramount motivation for the military strategy here in Germany, to focus on the current threat. So we have made analysis of the threat situation, and we have analyzed also the conflict we have to prepare for, and then we have adjusted our capability development plans, not only looking at the far future,

0: what should we have and what do we want to have as a capability, but also for those capabilities which are necessary to counter the current threat. And this is the most important part for the next 5 to 10 years to be able to react on that.
1: And this new military strategy comes, of course, also with a new role for reservists. You're in charge of that to actually professionalize the system again, because Germany paused conscription, then people who had served previously in the army couldn't be found because their data was not available anymore. That is a mammoth task. That is your job, basically. How's that going? Are you going to reach those numbers?
0: Yes, of course we will. I'm very convinced on that because now we have the technological possibilities to get the data from the civilian authorities, and with the new kind of military service, the voluntary service, the number of the reservists will increase, and they are very important.
1: It was so difficult for them to even find a contact person to talk to, right? Even if they were willing.
0: But it's getting better and better and better, and really we have adjusted almost everything and every procedure, and we now will have implemented a new contact hotline for the reservists and for those who are interested in becoming a reservist. So we are really making it very easy to get in contact with us, even if this is not perfect at every place of our nation or our country at the moment. But we are very successful in recruiting at the moment, so we have increased the numbers of applications, and we have increased the numbers of servicemen which are joining the new military service. And therefore, it shows that we are successful. And we were already the biggest recruiter in Germany for years with the numbers we were recruiting. And so now we are getting better and better. And and we are increasing our numbers by 10% and more than 10% in the last year. So I'm very convinced that this is a task and a challenge which could be made successfully by us.
1: Okay, we'll ask you again when those deadlines approach.
0: Of course. But
1: one thing is, of course, that German society works quite differently from, say, Scandinavian countries, where the concept of total defense is something that children learn about. There is a lot that has to happen in German society to make it more resilient. That is what I keep hearing from military experts, but also from political experts. How is that going? When you look at the polls, not everybody seems to support the idea that Germany has to rearm.
0: But more and more and more people do support this idea, so the numbers are not going down, but they are going up, which is a good signal. And for example, the new military service and the reserve are building bridges to the society. But you are absolutely right, there is no different from the Scandinavian countries. It's not in our DNA somehow, that whole of society defense ideas are common knowledge. There are many people in Germany who say, okay, this is something for the security branch, for the armed forces, for the police forces. It's nothing which is important for me personally. But as we do have now some experience with crisis in Germany during the last years, I see and I feel more people being more interested in, and they want to have information, and it's more interest and need for information than aversion against it. So I'm very convinced that this is also on the good way.
1: And Mrs. Schilling, you are, of course, the highest ranking woman within the Bundeswehr, as Germany's highest-ranking military woman. One stereotype is that women are better at dealing with money than men are. Where does the next euro have to go when it comes to Germany's defense systems?
0: When I look on what we did in the last years, we were invested very much money into armament and stuff and gear. So I guess infrastructure is the next priority where we should invest the money in. For housing, of course, but also for transport ways, not only in the military system itself, but also in the civilian infrastructure. Because when we look at the role of Germany as a turning table for the logistics system,
1: the hub.
0: Right? We call it in Germany the Drehscheibe Deutschland. It's already. A fixed terminus, and it shows the importance of our role in the family of plans and in the defense plans of NATO, and therefore I think we have to do more there.
1: Nicole Schilling, thank you very much.
0: You're welcome. Thank you.
2: Journalism suffers from a small C conservative problem is that we don't like change when it comes to how we do our job. The structural threats to journalism, which I think then are become structural threats to press freedom, for me are twofold and are related. And it really comes down as how do you keep this as a growing business concern. Audiences have so many different things to do with their time and are exposed to so much different media content that fighting for audiences, adjusting to changing audience habits is a challenge for every newsroom, for every journalist that I can think of. The second problem is simply financial. As we all know, 25 years ago, the internet blew up a very good business model for newspapers in America. I stress the word newspapers. Now it's blowing it up for cable news. We are all moving into the world of digital. We are here now. But then it leads to the third challenge, which is AI, that people are spending a lot of time creating their own bespoke content. And even if they are using journalism, that even if the AI models are using journalism, journalists are not necessarily being paid for it. And unless you can pay for it, it is very hard to do it. And journalists are very funny because we chronicle a changing world, yet we don't like when that changes the way that we do our craft. I think journalism suffers from a small C conservative problem is that we don't like change when it comes to how we do our job. And you can understand that problem, but you can also understand that this is going to lead to extinction if you don't adapt. And AI has to force that adaption. I think we don't really know how it will make us more efficient, better, but we have to work that problem. The other thing which is happening, which is definitely new, is that everyone can be a journalist and every company can be a media company because the internet is free. Access is for everyone, unless you happen to live in China or Russia, where that may come with a heavy prison sentence if you say something the government doesn't like. But if you live in a more or less free world, you can put your thoughts out there. And I think it's remarkable how the internet has now created these things like, one-person media companies that's enabled great journalists, but great historians, great scientists to reach through video shorts, through newsletters, a wider audience. And, they reach them by word of mouth, but they reach them because ultimately they are producing things that, pass the market test. Is this good? Is this original? And they are contributing to a national conversation, a global conversation. over a decade ago, when I left the Wall Street Journal after nearly 20 years there as an editor and a columnist and a reporter, to found Politico Europe as a separate publication in Europe, somewhat different ownership, but the same brand as Politico. It was a question that we asked ourselves, and I happen to have a European passport as well as American passport, and I've lived half my life in both places, was how will we adjust to culturally to different people? And we actually set out to create a newsroom in Brussels, but across the continent, that would be a mirror to the continent. So we said, we don't want English to be necessarily the first language that people were born with. And we certainly want our journalists and our editors to come from across the continent, from across the world. And it was super fun. And even when we launched with only 30 people, I think we already had about 13 different passports in 27 different languages, and most of the staff was non-native speaking English. People brought different experiences, different backgrounds. I think if you grew up in Italian journalism, you tended to write, you know, very, let's say, poetic, lead paragraphs. If you were German, you tended to be much more to the point, maybe a different tradition out of Fleet Street in London. But ultimately journalists are driven by the same things. And this is where I don't think there is a difference. And I think this is why people embrace so smoothly, you know, the place where I used to work, Politico, has got a certain approach to covering politics. It can be taught. People were very responsive to it, because ultimately journalists are driven by, I think, similar things.

0: bombs rain down above. The return of shelters.
1: Why do we have to think about bunkers today, in the 21st century? Why?
0: Back to the bunker, the eternal fear of war. Coming up.
2: Mobile phone footage from a war zone. Never before seen images from Iran. Caught between US-Israeli airstrikes and repression from its own regime, a nation lives in fear. Embattled in Iran.
0: Close up. In 75 minutes. Maps help us understand the world. We just need to know how to read them. Crises, conflicts, and their histories. Mapped Out brings maps to life and helps you make sense of our world. Mapped Out by DW.
3: We are at war. It's a political war.
0: The nation once called a shining beacon of democracy is in turmoil.
4: These are bad people. These are people that want to destroy our country. We're not going to let it happen.
0: Professors are receiving death threats and leaving the U.S.
5: It really is an authoritarian takeover.
0: What fuels the fervor of the MAGA enthusiasts?
6: Or you can keep calling us fascist, Nazi. I could care less.
0: Jan Dindar and Trump's America. Democracy Under Attack starts May 23rd on DW.
7: This is DW News. These are our top stories. President Donald Trump has announced that the U.S. operation to guide vessels through the Strait of Hormuz will be paused. He said the move is for a short period of time so a deal can be made with Iran to end the conflict. Earlier, Secretary of State Marco Rubio said the U.S. had completed its offensive operations and described tanker escorts as defensive. Ukraine has accused Russia of violating a ceasefire which Kyiv had declared would take effect on Wednesday. Officials said infrastructure in Zaporizhia had been attacked. It came just hours after strikes killed at least 28 people across Ukraine. Russia has announced a separate ceasefire for May 8th and 9th, timed with World War II victory celebrations in Moscow. Spain will receive the cruise ship with a Hunter virus outbreak on board at the Canary Islands. Spanish authorities say the crew and passengers will be transferred to their respective countries after due examination. Three passengers died aboard the ship, which was sailing from Argentina to Cape Verde.

0: A unique look inside Afghanistan.
1: Afghanistan cricket is like football in Brazil. It's everything for the lives of Afghan people. It's everything.
0: We meet the star players as they prepare for an international tournament. What are their hopes and dreams for themselves and for their country? And what about the exiled female players who are forbidden to play in their homeland? Can they envision a future for women in Afghanistan? Dreams in the dust.
2: I'm Kate. I was sedated and raped.
3: My name is Ida. I was raped under the influence of knockout drops.
0: The insidious use of knockout drops.
2: I was out partying. And then came the first blackouts. I didn't know why, but I knew something bad had happened.
0: A deep wound that never heals.
3: But I'm the one who's coming to put a stop to all this. And I'm the one with the courage to tell my story.
0: Spiked starts May 7th on DW.

0: dieses Gefühl der Enge.
1: That sense of confinement, that feeling of not being free. You're like an animal in a cage.
0: In einem Käfig. Und dieser
1: and that smell of fear.
0: Angst,
1: I can't forget it.
2: Bunkers. Are these massive concrete structures places of safety or reminders of fear? What did it feel like to run inside as bombs fell? And when people came out again, was anything still the same?
3: There were small children. People were afraid and crying. You didn't know when or how you'd get out or what you'd find when you did.
4: God Almighty, I've not been in a shelter since I was 8 or 9 or 10, and it's a weird, weird feeling.
5: I know what my grandfather went through, and what's happening now is terrifying, wherever you look, here in or outside Europe.
3: Countries are all rearming, so there's much tension in the world, much like the period before the First and Second World Wars.
6: There was supposed to be a pickaxe there so you could hack your way out if you were buried. Terrible, just one madness after the other.
7: It's like a horror movie, but unfortunately this isn't TV and it's not a nightmare that ends when you wake up.

0: Bunkers, places of fear, but also of refuge in times of war. In Germany, they reached their peak during the Second World War. When Allied bombs fell on Munich in 1943, those who could ran for shelter into one of the city's dozens of public bunkers.
1: We all basically ran, everyone for themselves. I put on my shoes and took off. My name is Robert Seidenader. I was born in Munich on November the 17th,
2: 1929.
1: When it came to the bunker at Nockerberg, people were packed together there just like on a tram at 5 p.m.
0: Inside, conditions were often harsh. But compared to the destruction outside those concrete walls, bunkers were still seen as the safest place to be.
3: As air raids became more frequent and devastating, the rush to the bunkers intensified. By the end, according to reports, people were often lined up outside, unable to get in.
1: People wanted to get in. They came from all the houses and apartment buildings and were afraid they wouldn't even make it inside. And while this bunker here was still under construction, someone fell, and the others were pushed from behind. Panic broke out. Eight people were trampled to death.
0: Today, the Nockerberg bunker is no longer accessible.
1: This is where our local baker, Mr. Buckel, our neighbor, lived. That's where it happened.
4: I know what my grandfather went through, and what's happening now is terrifying, wherever you look, here in or outside Europe.
0: Today, bunkers have re-emerged in our collective consciousness. In February 2022, Russia launched a full-scale invasion of Ukraine, a surprise attack that caught the country largely unprepared. Once again, civilians sought refuge in public places underground.
5: I felt almost paralyzed. It was a new reality, something I'd never experienced before.
6: My name is Karina Beigelzimmer. I'm a freelance journalist and teach German as a foreign language here in Odessa.
5: That first air raid alarm, those sirens, it's a memory I'd really rather forget. I was terrified. I almost had a nervous breakdown because I didn't know where to go.
0: At the start of the war, there were very few reliable bomb shelters in Ukraine. Many spaces had to be improvised, quickly turned into places of refuge.
5: They were overcrowded, and that smell of fear. That smell, how can I explain it? Of confinement. I can't forget it. We're living in the 21st century, but this war is taking us back.
0: Modern bunkers, as we know them today, emerged in the early 20th century. During the First World War, soldiers were locked in a brutal, drawn-out conflict. They dug trenches and built simple underground shelters for protection. At first,

0: There was little concrete, just earth, wood, and sometimes corrugated iron.
1: My father fought in the First World War. The bunkers that he experienced weren't actually bunkers. They were underground tunnels and dugouts, like the ones coal miners built in France.
0: As the war went on, stronger defenses were needed. The first small concrete bunkers appeared, known as pillboxes. They were compact, heavily reinforced, and placed at key positions along the front.
2: During this trench warfare, people began to build the first fortified positions. A prerequisite for the construction of bunkers was the development of reinforced concrete. My name is Marc Bougain. I'm professor of regional modern history and public history at the European University of Flensburg.
0: Reinforced concrete, steel bars embedded in solid concrete, made these structures far more resistant. The bunker had arrived. It quickly became a mainstay of modern warfare. At the time, air power was still limited. Planes couldn't fly very far, and cities weren't yet the main targets. Bombs usually fell just beyond the front lines. After the war, things changed. Across Europe, countries began building massive defensive systems designed to deter attack and control how a future war might unfold. France built the Maginot Line, Germany the West Wall, and Italy the Alpine Wall. In Neuweier, near Baden-Baden, the Nazi regime ordered a bunker to be built into the hillside. It became part of the vast defensive network the Allies called the Siegfried Line.
1: The construction of the bunker was shielded from the street by tall straw mats. That was all we knew. It was all top secret. My name is Konrad Felten. I was born in 1937, and I live here in Baden-Baden, in Neuweier. On clear days, mainly in the summer of 44, heavy bomber formations would often fly across the sky. They glistened high up, like little silverfish. And my mother had told me, when the planes come, you must pray. Sophie became interested in history as a young girl.
3: An article from the 1950s. This is what the bunker entrance looked like back then. I'm Sophie Hildner. I'm 25, an archivist and the granddaughter of Konrad Felten. The two of us give tours of the bunker. The bunker was intended less as a shelter, but rather as a communications and command facility within the West Wall.
0: At first, bunkers were purely military structures used at the front. They were not yet designed to protect civilians.
2: Once it became clear that aircraft and bombing technology had advanced to the point where they could cause massive destruction in cities, people began to think about using the bunkers for the civilian population as well.
0: That's when civilian air raid protection began. Cities started building bunkers, places where people could hide from the bombs.
2: Early on, there were also spike bunkers, or air raid shelters that looked like small rockets. The idea was that a bomb would slide off rather than exploding, falling to the ground and causing relatively little damage. But these bunkers could only hold a few people and were relatively expensive to build, so they were quickly replaced by box-shaped bunkers.
0: Soon, bunker construction expanded rapidly. After Germany launched the Second World War, the Nazi regime introduced the so-called Führer Emergency Program. Concrete structures rose above and below ground, massive, visible symbols of protection.

0: defeat in the First World War, a collapse of morale on the home front.
1: Und genau das war halt zentrales Ziel der Nationalsozialisten.
2: That was the central goal of the Nazis and the military, to prevent defeat by keeping public morale consistently high.
1: Die Bevölkerung durchgängig hoch blieb.
3: Nicht zuletzt an der Heimatfront wird jedes Mittel eingesetzt, den Auswirkungen des Luftterrors zu begegnen.
1: Innerhalb eines Jahres wurden dann ungefähr
2: Within a year, about 1,000 bunkers were built in Germany, capable of sheltering 400,000 people. Compared to the total population, that was a relatively small number. But at the time, this was the largest bunker construction program the world had ever seen.
0: Many of these bunkers were built by forced laborers and prisoners of war, under brutal and inhumane conditions.
2: They generally made up 70 to 80% of the workforce, but were barred from the bunkers during air raids. They had to take shelter in trenches, where a direct hit offered virtually no chance of survival.
0: Jewish concentration camp prisoners were also forced to build bunkers. This was part of the systematic persecution and exploitation carried out by the Nazi regime during the Holocaust.
4: I think what I remember most in Germany is that once I saw Hitler. That's the thing that remains in my memory. My name is Henry Furler. I had to flee Germany as a child. I went to live in Swansea, in Wales. Now I live in Jerusalem with my family. I was with my father in the street, and there were crowds of people on either side, and the street was empty, and there was a convoy of cars, and there was an open car, and there was a man standing in it. And everybody stuck out their hands and said, Heil Hitler. And what I remembered it was my father made me stand and do this, so we wouldn't stand out in the crowd as the only ones.
0: In September 1939, just before the war began, Henry Foner's father made a difficult choice. He sent his son to safety in England. Like thousands of other Jewish children, Heinz Lischtwitz, as he was then known, arrived in the port city of Harwich.
4: I came on the Kinder transport. One day I found myself on a train leaving Berlin. I cannot remember saying goodbye to my family. It's completely blocked out. These are the labels that we had around our necks in the Kinder transport. Are the numbers on the reverse side, which I don't think we
5: have. Here they are. Here
4: we have it here. That's it.
5: Yeah.
4: That was instead of a passport. Mm. We didn't have passports. I ended up in a strange country with strange people, with a strange language. When we got there to High Street Station in Swansea, the people who were supposed to be receiving these refugee children were there. And amongst them were Mr. and Mrs. Foner, who took me, who became Uncle Maurice and Auntie Winnie afterwards.
0: Henry's father believed his son was safe in Wales. But soon, the war reached Britain. Nazi Germany launched a campaign of air raids, the Blitz, targeting cities and infrastructure in an attempt to force surrender.
4: But we sheltered underneath the staircase of the house at first, and then we had a big garden, and in the garden was a garage built into the hillside. They put sandbags in front of the doors, and there were bunk beds inside.
0: In contrast to Germany, the British government focused less on large bunkers and more on smaller local shelters.
2: The government encouraged private citizens to build small bunkers in their gardens, with the idea that bombs would slide off their tapered structure, and the whole family that lived in the house would fit inside.
4: If you didn't have a garage to turn into a shelter, there were other sorts of shelters. There were Anderson shelters, and there were

0: Morrison shelters. The Morrison was like a dining table made of huge steel pieces, and you went underneath it. And the other was a shelter you buried in your garden and put soil on top.
1: After devastating attacks on London, German bombers turned to other targets. In February 1941, they struck the city of Swansea.
0: It was an industrial town with a port, and it was heavily bombed. There was a period of 3 days, which was called the Three-Day Blitz in February 1941. The town was in flames, and all the grown-ups went up the hill to see the town burning and just left me and the dog. And the bombs were falling, you could hear them, and the dog was scared, and I was scared, and the dog jumped up into the bed, and we hugged each other until the grown-ups came back. So it was a scary experience, but everybody went through it, and that's the way things were. Mostly we just lay in the bunks and slept until the all clear and then came out. I wouldn't say without fear, but yes, this is exactly what we did, because it was school the next day. Sometimes you'd go to school and the teacher would come and say, "Little Johnny got killed last night. I'm sorry to have to inform you. And now we'll carry on with algebra." There were no psychologists or psychiatrists or things. This sort of thing happened. We came to Israel in 1968. The first time I was in a shelter in Israel was a few weeks ago, when I went to visit a friend. The early morning sounded, and they have a shelter. So we all went to the shelter. That was a strange experience, I've got to say. It was quite a big shelter, had a bed in it, and we sat on the bed. And I thought, God Almighty, I've not been in a shelter since I was 8 or 9 or 10. And it's a weird, weird feeling.
1: Unlike in Israel, the Gaza Strip has no purpose-built civilian shelter system. During airstrikes, many Palestinians seek refuge wherever they can. In schools, hospitals, damaged buildings, or basements. While armed groups make use of underground tunnel networks, the civilian population has little protection from the attacks. Constant airstrikes don't just destroy buildings, they also place enormous psychological strain on the population. The same holds true in Ukraine.
2: Sometimes we have 6, 7, 8, or 10 alarms a day. It varies. But when we have, say, 8 or 10, we think, we can't take this anymore. We're not going down to the shelter anymore. We can't live like this.
3: When bombings happen again and again every night, you have to go back down to the basement or the bunker. That's just incredibly exhausting. My name is Heide Glasmier. I'm a psychologist and psychotherapist and work at the University of Leipzig. One of our main areas of focus is the scientific examination of the consequences of wars and traumatic experiences during wars. Even back then, there were people who said, "I'm staying at home, come what may."
1: In most countries, only a fraction of the population would find space in public shelters. During the Second World War, many Germans relied on reinforced basement shelters in residential buildings.
4: Die vergangenen Wochen brachten harte Proben für unsere Luftabwehr und für die Widerstandskraft der deutschen Zivilbevölkerung.
5: Bei Brandbekämpfung im Luftschutz muss man auf jeden rechnen können. 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

0: Auf jeden kommt es an. 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
1: Ich war dann auch Feuerwehrmann von der Schule.
2: I was also a firefighter at the school. Every schoolboy had to do night duty and one day shift on the weekend.
1: Am Wochenende, ja. Ich bin im Einsatz gewesen.
2: I was on duty on April 23, 1944.
1: 1944.
2: At 6 p.m., I was able to go home.
1: Konnte ich heimgehen.
2: The following night,
1: und in der folgenden
2: the school Nacht burned down.
1: Abgebrannt.
3: Operation Gomorrah, carried out by British and American forces in July 1943. Was one of the most devastating air raids of the war. More than 30,000 people were killed in the Hamburg firestorm. Marian Ingram, who is Jewish, still remembers the inferno. She was just 7 years old at the time.
4: A bomb fell on the roof where we lived, on Hasselbrookstrasse. Our bed was catapulted across the apartment, all on its own. Everything, bookcases, cabinets, toppled over. Nothing was left standing. My name is Marion Ingram. I'm 89 years old. I was born on November 19th, 1935, in Hamburg. My mother wet some woolen blankets in the bathtub and wrapped them around us. We tried, and we managed, to make our way down the stairs. They were badly damaged. The railing was gone. My mother held my hand. And outside, we saw buildings burning and bombs falling.
5: Bomben gefallen sind. Da sind wir runter und meine Mutter hat eine
4: We reached a bunker and my mother took the iron handle and knocked on the door.
5: Geklopft. Und der Blockwart
4: The block warden opened it and told us we couldn't come in. We were Jews and Jews were not allowed in air raid shelters. My mother tried to persuade him and said he had to let us in. But we were forced to flee through the streets. We were terrified we'd get hit by bombs, shrapnel, splinters. Things were exploding all around us. The air was filled with debris, building stones. And there, a massive fire, an incredibly hot fire, and an unbelievable wind.
3: During the night of July 27th to 28th, 1943, more than 100,000 incendiary and high-explosive bombs fell on Hamburg, igniting massive fires in the densely built city. The extreme heat triggered a firestorm, with powerful winds feeding the flames and spreading destruction.
4: A few memories have stayed in my being. One was of people whose entire bodies were on fire. Many, many people who looked exactly like human candles.
3: Marian Ingram and her mother wandered through the city in desperate search of safety.
4: At some point, we were in a bomb crater, a very deep crater. At some point, I passed out. I don't remember how long we were in that bomb crater. They told me that I suffered from terrible smoke inhalation.
3: Almost miraculously, Marian and her mother survived. As the war drew to a close, the German military was no longer able to hold back the advancing Allied forces. French troops were moving toward Baden-Baden,

0: Im Nachbarhaus schlug eine Granate.
1: The house next door was struck by an artillery shell. We felt the tremors through the floor. We never knew when we would be hit. The fear was very real.
0: Also, diese Angst war stark vorhanden. Jetzt ging eine Art.
1: Then a kind of mass exodus began. Women with baby carriages, pillows under their arms. I still remember that. My mother filled bottles with milk from the cows for us, and I carried a pillow under my arm. I was 7.5 years old, and then we headed toward the tunnels.
0: Und so sind wir also Richtung Stollen gezogen.

0: Hier stand ein Zwei-Etagen-Bett.
1: There was a bunk bed here, and I climbed up into the top bunk. Someone covered me with a carpet. For a moment, everything was quiet, though you could still hear children crying. We spent the whole night praying. In the morning, we went back outside. The sun was shining. It was beautiful April weather. Everything was completely still, and we went home without knowing what had happened. Some days later, we learned that the French troops had passed us by.
2: Allied forces advanced deeper into Germany, forcing it to surrender unconditionally.
1: When the Americans arrived, on the second day, the day after the troops marched in, I went up to the Nockerberg. At the entrance to the bunker, there was a Sherman tank. One of the soldiers reached inside the tank and pulled out a bottle of cognac. And then
3: eine Flasche Cognac raus.
1: Und dann haben to peace.
3: Ja, auf Frieden.
2: Did the bunkers serve their purpose? Large parts of German cities lay in ruins. And yet, many of these massive concrete structures were still standing, like silent giants in a devastated landscape.
4: In some cases, the Allies rendered the bunkers unusable after 1945. But for many, that wasn't the case. It was too costly to destroy the bunkers.
2: Some of the surviving bunkers were repurposed, used as warehouses, emergency shelters, or even television studios. In Hamburg, a high-rise bunker has been turned into a cultural hub.
5: Bunker Nummer 1 wird zum Fernsprechamt der Reichsbahn. Hochbunker Nummer 2 wird eine Bibliothek. Bunker Nummer 3 ist zu einem gut ausgestatteten Hotel geworden.
2: At the same time, many politicians wanted these structures gone. For them, bunkers were reminders of a past they wanted to erase.
6: Also, der Schwerpunkt lag schon oft.
4: The focus was mostly on demolition. Very few people considered leaving the bunkers standing as memorials.
6: Als Mahnmale stehen zu lassen.
2: For many Germans, bunkers were tied to a past they preferred not to revisit.

0: memories they wanted to forget or push aside.
1: The post-war period was a surprise to me. No one talked about the fact that the Nazis, that Hitler, wanted to kill the Jews. And it was just as if it had never happened at all. And during that time, I turned 17 in New York City. I left Germany and was overjoyed to be gone. In New York, I quickly got involved in the civil rights movement, and that ensured my emotional and mental health. That I didn't.
2: I have to say this in English. I'm nobody's victim, and I don't ever want to be a victimizer.
1: That's my attitude towards life. I plan to fight my entire life, fighting for justice, for all people who are treated unjustly.
0: After the war, Germany was split in two. In both West and East Germany, silence was common. Silence about Nazi crimes, and silence about personal wartime experiences. Even decades later, only a few people began to break that silence.
3: It was a taboo topic. My grandfather never really wanted to, or never really did, talk about it until about 15 or so years ago.
4: Yes, we actually wanted to. Everyone knew that everyone had participated in it.
1: We call this conspiratorial silence. In simple terms, people who lived through these experiences often stay quiet because they don't want to burden their children or other relatives with such terrible things. And the children often don't ask because they don't want to force anyone to talk about it. These were deeply traumatic events, and that includes the experience of the bunkers. The classic mental health condition that can develop from this kind of trauma is post-traumatic stress disorder.
0: For some, memories of the bunker never faded.
1: With post-traumatic disorders, triggers can reactivate the memories.
3: We wanted to get on the subway like everyone else, and it was extremely crowded. It was very, very crowded. And my grandfather suddenly had a panic attack. There was just too many people in that enclosed space. At first, we didn't understand why he was so nervous and upset. But after a few minutes, we realized what was happening.
1: For a very long time, the psychological impact of the trauma of the war, for example, in the bunker, but also in other contexts, was rarely talked about. That silence lasted for decades. Post-war society primarily focused on the crimes of the Nazi era, and it's quite a balancing act to somehow grapple with the enormous crimes that were committed, as well as the impact on one's own population. That didn't happen until much later.
0: For decades, bunkers were seen as leftovers from another era. Then, almost without warning, that feeling shifted. What once felt unimaginable is now starting to feel like a real threat. Could bunkers be on the way back?
4: Peace, the kind of peace we've experienced over the past decades, has already begun to feel less certain. And people who follow the news are aware of that. In everyday life, we see new kinds of threats, attacks through our computers, sabotage of critical infrastructure, drones appearing in our airspace that don't belong there. I'm Martin Voss. I head the Crisis and Disaster Research Center at the Free University of Berlin.

0: As a social scientist, I studied the entire spectrum of human failure, including civil defense.
1: In
2: 2022, the German government took stock of its existing shelters. The result? Around 579 public bunkers remain, with space for fewer than 500,000 people. None of them are ready for use. So, should Germany decide to build new bunkers?
0: It's understandable that people feel the need to do something concrete, something visible, that signals we're not defenseless. And concrete quite literally stands for that. You can go inside and think, these walls are thick, I'm safe here. The question is whether that still makes sense in today's reality.
2: This is not a new debate. With the beginning of the Cold War in the late 1940s, bunkers gained new importance.
3: Once the East-West conflict broke out into open conflict, ideas for reusing the bunkers resurfaced, of course.
2: In West Germany, rearmament began in the 1950s. Konrad Felten was among the first generation of conscripts.
0: I was drafted in 1957, and then on January the 7th, 1959, I boarded a military train to Koblenz. During our final training exercise, we fired live rounds at Russian cardboard targets. That's when we started exchanging some uneasy looks.
4: In der Entwicklung der Vernichtungswaffen machte man weitere Fortschritte. Frankreich trat mit seiner ersten Atombombe in den Atomclub ein. Amerikas Atom-U-Boote bilden mit Polaris-Raketen bestückt eine mörderische Vergeltungswaffe.
2: A nuclear arms race began between East and West. And with it came the constant threat of nuclear war, especially for people living in the divided Germany.
3: There were also repeated calls on politicians to build even more bunkers to ensure greater protection. There were also many politicians who were quite sympathetic to this idea, but it usually failed due to the cost.
2: Instead of building new bunkers, attention turned to those that already existed. But the nuclear age brought new challenges and expectations.
5: Im Laufe dieses Kalten Krieges
0: During the Cold War, the tunnel was expanded into a protective bunker, specifically a nuclear-proof shelter. In other words, a nuclear war was being anticipated.
2: In 1962, the United States discovered Soviet nuclear missiles in Cuba and responded with a naval blockade. After tense negotiations, the Soviet Union withdrew its missiles. A nuclear catastrophe was narrowly avoided, but the fear remained, and with it, renewed attention to nuclear-proof bunkers.
3: During the Cuban Missile Crisis, the nuclear threat suddenly felt very real in Germany. In Dortmund, officials even carried out a test with several hundred people, trying to figure out what would actually happen in a nuclear war and how the population would respond.
6: Ihre Angehörigen, die das Bier bereits kalt und den Sonntagsbraten warm gestellt hatten, grüßten die Heimkehrer wie Sportgladiatoren mit Blumen und Ovationen.
7: The first days felt strange, but then it felt cozy with plenty to eat.
2: What was the worst part?
8: The cramped space, not enough food.
9: We got through it brilliantly. It was fun.
0: The worst bit was probably the thirst. We didn't have enough to drink.
7: It was nice.
3: After that, it became clear there wasn't much anyone could actually do. Trying to prepare only made people more anxious. So in the end, tests like this were no longer carried out.
0: You don't win votes with civil protection. And that's because protecting people also means telling them you are at risk. That's not something people like to hear. They expect politicians not just to warn them, but to reassure them too.
2: Fear of nuclear war spread on both sides of the divided Germany. In East Germany, many believed they could end up on the front line. The government responded with drills, bunker construction, and propaganda. But the fear never really went away. In West Germany, a different question emerged. How could the state keep functioning after a nuclear attack? Near Ahrweiler, a massive top-secret bunker was built inside former railway tunnels, designed to hold up to 3,000 people. East Germany prepared as well. Deep underground in Brandenburg, the Honecker bunker was constructed, an isolated command center built to survive nuclear war with its own infrastructure and sealed systems.
0: In the end, someone has to be left to continue the war, cynical as that may sound.
2: The West German bunker was meant to keep the state running. It even included a chamber for an emergency parliament and space for the chancellor, the cabinet, the parliament, the constitutional court, and the leadership of the military and central bank.
3: At first, they tried to build the bunker in the Ahr Valley in secret. They didn't want people to feel exposed, while the government appeared to be protecting only itself.
2: But details eventually became public, and resistance grew. Peace activists protested outside the bunker, seeing it as part of a system preparing for war. The movement peaked in West Germany in the early 1980s, with mass demonstrations against nuclear weapons. In East Germany, people also called for disarmament, often under the protection of the church, through vigils, prayers, and quiet protests.
0: My first impression is that over the past few decades, we've pushed aside our need for protection. We grew comfortable in the post-war period. In the peace movement, there was also a belief that civil protection was already a kind of preparation for war.
1: Hey, mit der Lade! Ist doch schwach.
10: So, wer will mal hier?
1: Hau ran!
11: Das ist deutsche Wertarbeit. Das war...
2: The fall of the Berlin Wall in 1989 was seen as the start of a new era. Germany was reunified. The Soviet Union collapsed. Decades of Cold War confrontation suddenly felt like history.
3: With the end of the Cold War, many felt the nuclear threat had disappeared and that air raid shelters were no longer needed.
9: My grandfather was part of the local historical society. Since he lived nearby, it made sense for him to take over the guided tours, especially because he'd already collected so many eyewitness accounts about the bunker.
2: From the 1990s onwards, bunkers were increasingly seen as outdated and expensive to maintain. Many were repurposed, others were sold off.
0: There has effectively been no civil defense since then. No protection of the population from military attacks, no real shelter capacity. Saying there might still be space for 500,000 or 600,000 people doesn't mean much when those places aren't maintained at all. In reality, we have nothing. That was the situation after 1989. We dismantled even the few capacities we had because we thought we wouldn't need them anymore. After all, we were surrounded by friends.
3: In Germany, that's changed dramatically since Russia's invasion of Ukraine. Now the question is, how much warning would we actually have? How much time would I have to reach a bunker? During the Second World War, people often had about 15 minutes. With modern weapons, and if Russia deployed hypersonic missiles, they'd reach Germany within about 2 minutes. And with devastating explosive force, so bunkers might no longer offer much protection.
10: When the sirens go off, every second and every minute counts. But the nearest shelter for me is about 15 minutes away, and often these are just underground parking garages. There aren't many real bunkers.
2: So will bunkers make a comeback in Germany and elsewhere as well?
3: I wish they were relics of the past, but I'm afraid that's not the case.

0: For many years, bunkers were mostly seen as historical sites. That too is starting to change.
1: On the last tour, people actually asked, could this bunker be used as a bunker again? No one used to ask that. It was always about turning it into a museum. Now the question is whether it could function as a shelter again. So clearly, it's on people's minds.
2: Bunker is my Augen end of pipe.
3: For me, the bunker is the end of the road. Today's threats are far too complex. We need to rethink protection altogether, not just in physical terms. That requires a broader debate, not a narrow focus on concrete shelters.
1: There's war everywhere, and everywhere we have to find a way, something we can do. When I spend time with young people, my pessimism fades. I come away with the hope that change is still possible.
4: Why do we still have to worry about bunkers today in the 21st century? How? Why?
3: Honestly, it leaves me speechless. That young people today still have to deal with this. We should be much further along. We should have learned from the First and Second World Wars. And yet there's been war in Ukraine for years now.
5: We live two lives now. One underground when the sirens sound, and one above ground. And life underground is something you never really get used to.

0: Mobile phone footage from a war zone. Never before seen images from Iran. Caught between US-Israeli airstrikes and repression from its own regime, a nation lives in fear. Embattled in Iran.
1: Close up. In 15 minutes.
2: These are the topics that are moving the tech world.
1: Shift. We talk about
2: private data isn't safe. AI helping to fight crime. Social media algorithms. Online censorship.
1: Because our digital networked world never stands still.
2: So what are the biggest challenges? We'll talk about that.
1: Shift. In 45 minutes.

0: As East Germany fell, the ruling Communist Party's wealth surfaced, and some were determined to hold on to it.
1: Da sind drei Leute bei uns auf die Idee gekommen, dass man doch irgendwo eine Reserve anlegen muss.
0: How do you stash away billions? The deeper you dig, the darker it gets. The mystery of the missing billions. Follow the money. Watch the full story on YouTube. A hospital in the shadow of war. Joseph Jakub, the only surgeon in the area, works here. The region suffers from extreme poverty and decades of civil war.
2: They come empty-handed. They have no food. They have no shelter. Most come here from regions that are very far away. People who fled from cities where battles are raging.
0: Dr. Jakub and his team are the last resort for many.
3: Oh my God, this is too small.
4: A lot of us have lost children due to neglected health, disease, and malnutrition. We want a future in which we don't lose any children.
0: Sudan, a hospital in the shadow of war. 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
5: Some people don't care about me because they don't see my beauty. Some people don't care about me because they think I have nothing to give. But 2 billion people do. To them, I am everything. Their home, their food, their livelihood. But day by day, I disappear. And so does everything I give. 2 billion people care about me, need me, and now I need you.

0: This is DW News. These are our top stories. President Donald Trump has announced that the US operation to guide vessels through the Strait of Hormuz will be paused. He said the move is for a short period of time so a deal can be made with Iran to end the conflict. Earlier, Secretary of State Marco Rubio said the US had completed its offensive operations and described tanker escorts as defensive. Ukraine has accused Russia of violating a ceasefire which Kyiv had declared would take effect on Wednesday. Officials said infrastructure in Zaporizhia had been attacked. It came just hours after strikes killed at least 28 people across Ukraine. Russia has announced a separate ceasefire for May 8th and 9th, timed with World War II victory celebrations in Moscow. Spain will receive the cruise ship with a Hunter virus outbreak on board at the Canary Islands. Spanish authorities say the crew and passengers will be transferred to their respective countries after due examination. Three passengers died aboard the ship, which was sailing from Argentina to Cape Verde.
1: There's a paradox at the heart of Europe's changing climate. Scientists say the continent is the fastest warming on Earth, with temperatures rising at more than twice the global average rate. That is no longer a prediction, it's an observable fact. Yet climatologists have long believed that in the long run, Europe could actually cool significantly. In a nutshell, Europe's relatively mild climate depends on a vast system of ocean currents that carry warm water from the south. It's known as the AMOC, the Atlantic Meridional Overturning Circulation. If that system were to collapse, Europe's climate would change dramatically. For decades, scientists saw this as a remote risk, but now new evidence suggests it may be far closer.
2: A substantial fraction of the models there actually shows that the AMOC is on track to shut down by the end of the century. And the tipping point where this becomes inevitable may even be already in the next few decades.
1: That's Stefan Ramstorff. He's a leading climatologist and a professor of the physics of the oceans at the University of Potsdam near Berlin. Research published in the journal Science Advances now predicts that this vital ocean current is significantly more likely to collapse, and the point of no return is closer than we thought.
2: Basically, we have known that the AMOC has a tipping point since 1961, when a classic study by the famous American oceanographer Henry Stommel was published. And a tipping point means it's a kind of point, if you go beyond that, the AMOC will basically wind down, and that will then cause these major regional climate changes, including cooling in Northwest Europe. And we have long known this, and all the models since the 1960s, where they have been tested, they do show this tipping point. The big uncertainty is how far away is this tipping point, and also how fast will the AMOC weaken in response to global warming.
1: We'll return to the question of timing in a moment, but first, Professor Ramstorff explains how scientists can make predictions like this and how it relates to a scientific phenomenon technically named the cold blob.
2: The climate models that we use, they are atmosphere, ocean, sea ice, they have these components included, and they run by the basic equations of physics, thermodynamics, hydrodynamics. And so it has long been predicted by these climate models that we will see a global warming, of course. That is was predicted before it was observed, and the climate models have been right about this. And they also included a patch of cooling in the Northern Atlantic. That's the only part of the world that is actually being predicted to cool by these climate models, and it is already cooling. This is actually the only part of the world that has cooled. That is the kind of famous cold blob in the Northern Atlantic to the west of the British Isles and to the south of Iceland and Greenland. And that is widely regarded as a sign of the AMOC already weakening, because the models predict this cooling there because of less heat being transported by a weakening AMOC into that region.
1: Professor Rahmstorf has studied the AMOC and its potential collapse for 35 years. Previously, he's put the odds of a full shutdown at around 5%. That's already a pretty alarming percentage for a climate scientist. But now, the predictions are much higher.
2: Well, there have been stages in the last 5 years which have made this look much more dangerous than I have thought. First of all, a surprising fraction of the standard global warming scenario simulations actually show an AMOC shutdown depending on the emissions. For high emission scenarios, if we continue on the path of high emissions, then even it looks like about 70% of the models lead to an AMOC shutdown. But even for low emissions, it's still 25%. So that really changed my perception that this is like a 5% chance.
1: So even in the best case scenario, there is a high chance this will happen. You wouldn't get on a plane if there was a 5% chance it would crash, would you? Let alone a 25% chance. Now, there's a lot of science behind this, so let's take a step back and look at how the oceanic conveyor belt works. The AMOC carries warm, salty surface water from the tropics northwards. As it reaches the North Atlantic, that water releases heat into the atmosphere, helping to keep Europe relatively mild. Having cooled and been made even saltier through evaporation, the water becomes dense enough to sink. It then flows back southwards at depth, completing the conveyor belt cycle. But now, global warming is disrupting this process, mainly by making the North Atlantic water fresher and lighter, preventing it from sinking. Now to the tipping point. You might remember the early 2000s Hollywood blockbuster, The Day After Tomorrow. If you don't, here's the plot. The glaciers on Greenland melt, flooding the North Atlantic with fresh water and shutting down the conveyor belt. All rooted in real science. Where Hollywood takes creative license is in what happens next. The movie depicts the shutdown as an almost instantaneous event. Within days, the Northern Hemisphere enters a new ice age.
3: Vice President, if we don't act now, it's going to be too late.
1: That isn't how this would unfold in reality, but scientists think we're close to the point where the conveyor belt begins to shut down. Not overnight, but gradually.
2: We think that this tipping point occurs when the deep mixing in the Northern Atlantic and including the Nordic seas north of Iceland, when that has stopped. And that's the so-called convection, because that means that there is no renewal of the deep water. And this deep water renewal, it's the sinking of water in the high northern latitudes. That is the reason why water is drawn from the south, from the subtropics towards the north, because there in the north it sinks down. Now, the problem is that the water that's already down there at depth is heavier than the surface waters now, because the warming of the surface waters makes them less dense, i.e. less heavy. Also, dilution with fresh water, that means less salty, also means less heavy. And then this water that is sitting there now doesn't sink so deep and doesn't mix so deep anymore, because it just floats near the surface. And that basically stops that deep water renewal process. And that's the tipping point where then the AMOC winds down over a period of 50 to 100 years.
1: Okay, so in reality, it will be nothing like a Hollywood movie. It will not take days, but decades. But scientists believe we're already now seeing the effects of the slowdown before we've even reached the tipping point.
2: Well, there are good arguments, some studies that say we're already noticing these changes because we believe that this cold blob in the Atlantic is due to an AMOC slowing. And the consequences of that cold blob are already influencing our weather. And at the moment, this cold blob kind of stops to the west of Britain. It doesn't actually go over land, but nevertheless, it influences the weather patterns, the pressure patterns. A low pressure system likes to linger over that cold water, as a British study has shown 10 years ago. And if you have a low pressure sitting there and the airflow goes anti-clockwise around a low pressure.

0: Asia, that means we get warm air from the southwest, and that makes heat extremes in Europe. So it's a little bit counterintuitive that the cold over the Atlantic actually makes it hotter in Europe, but it is considered one of the reasons why Europe is warming faster than other continents and faster than other regions on similar latitudes.
1: So, what could the weather look like in Europe in 50 to 100 years if this happens?
0: If the AMOC winds down, there is going to be a balance between increasing warming globally because of increasing greenhouse gases and regionally less heat arriving via the AMOC. And the balance between those two, of course, depends on how much further CO2 we emit and also how quickly the AMOC responds. And so that cannot be predicted with certainty. But the range is between quite a massive cooling affecting especially Britain, Iceland, and Scandinavia in the winter to just reduced warming. So we reduce warming. If we keep emitting a lot of CO2 and we really heat up the world, then even an AMOC slowing can't lead to cooling in Europe. But for more moderate emission scenarios, it can. But the main thing is it also, it's not just the long-term average temperatures that count, of course, but rather what we really feel is the weather. And the weather is probably going to be effective in a massive way because the north then gets relatively cooler, whereas the south of Europe relatively hotter. And that means the temperature difference between the north and the south increases, and that is what drives weather extremes, both in terms of temperature, but also storminess, for example. Another effect is that this AMOC slowing or shutdown makes Europe more dry, but global warming also makes Europe more dry. So in terms of drought risk, these two effects actually don't work against each other, they add up. Another consequence is additional sea level rise by around about half a meter on top of the global sea level rise that is anyway going on. But when you change ocean currents, you also change the regional distribution of sea level.
1: Is there a way to stop this or to reverse it?
0: Once we're past the tipping point, there is a very likely no way to stop it because self-amplifying feedback takes over and makes it basically unstoppable, self-perpetuating. That is how a tipping point is defined in physics. And the only way to reduce that risk is to reduce our emissions as fast as possible. That means getting out of fossil fuels as fast as we can, making a lot more effort than is happening now, where around the world fossil fuel use is still subsidized massively, for example. That is really crazy.
1: That's the somber verdict. It's really crazy. But knowing what we know about human behavior and how governments have reacted to the climate crisis in the last decade, does anyone really think we can stop this? I put that to Professor Rahmstorf and got an earnest answer.
0: I don't make predictions about human behavior. I'm a physicist, so I can only plea and hope that politicians take this seriously and act.
1: So Europe is both warming faster than anywhere else and potentially cooling long term. But rather than cancelling each other out, this climate paradox would drive our weather to even more extremes. I'm Ole Alsaker in Berlin. Until next time.
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0: I'm Jacoas.
1: On February 28th, the United States and Israel started a war against Iran. These images were smuggled out of the country to me. I'm an Iranian filmmaker in exile. I asked two friends to document their daily lives with their cell phones. One in the capital, Tehran, the other in Zahedan, in Baluchistan, in southeastern Iran. Finding a way to smuggle the footage out of the country took more than a month. Since the start of the war, the regime has cut the internet nearly completely. Getting through to my friends is extremely difficult. While I wait to hear from them, I scour social media, desperate to understand what's happening. Making this film carries a high risk. Iran's judiciary has threatened the death penalty on people who collaborate with hostile states or aid hostile foreign media. Arbitrary arrests like this one, filmed secretly in 2023 in Baluchistan, happen often. We hide our faces and our names. Our voices are re-recorded by actors. I've pieced together my friends' testimonies from the text and voice messages they sent anytime they managed to connect to the internet. From within, they film. From outside, I carry their voices.

I'm still haunted by these images. In January 2026, the Iranian regime forces killed thousands upon thousands of protesters in the streets. Security forces aimed deliberately at heads, eyes, and hearts to kill and to terrorize. The protests had started full of hope. Starting in late December 2025, huge numbers of Iranians took to the streets in mass protests all across the country. Driven by a collapsing economy, they demanded an end to decades of repression, calling for freedom and democracy. In return, they were met with brutal force. In the hospitals, plainclothes agents entered emergency rooms, arrested the wounded from their beds, and blocked doctors from treating them. It felt as if a whole society were falling into a state of collective trauma, deeper than any trauma before. Reports flooded in. For families to claim the body of their child, they had to pay a so-called bullet fee. Those who could not pay had to sign a document stating that their child had been a member of the Basij, the Iranian pro-regime volunteer militia. That they had not been killed by the state, but had died a willing martyr for it. What to do with all this grief? The regime clamped down on gatherings, on those in mourning, but people still found ways to honor their loved ones. Mourning itself became an act of resistance and protest. Going against Islamic customs, people sung and danced at funerals in defiance of the regime.

0: the other from outside, started by the US and Israel. I keep trying to reach my friends inside Iran. I call, no answer. I send messages, nothing. But then...
1: Salam, I've tried to reach you for days. I finally managed to get through. I hope you receive this. We've started to film. We're being cautious. My name is Saleh. It's not my real name, but I have to protect my identity. I live alone. Early in the morning, I woke up to the sound of bombs. I usually get my news from social media, but that's not possible in this internet blackout. Now I have to watch state TV to try to understand what's going on, even though it's full of propaganda.
2: وزیر جنگ رژیم صهیونیستی رسماً اعلام کرد که حملاتی رو به تهران پایتخت جمهوری اسلامی ایران داشته این در شرایطی هست که خب جمهوری اسلامی ایران طی روزهای اخیر و به
1: رفتم خونه دوستان. I went to visit some friends who have satellite TV hoping to get more information there. The reception kept breaking down. But then we saw images of smoke rising from the residence of Iran's Supreme Leader Ali Khamenei. That same day, state TV reports that a girls' school in Minab, in the south of the country, has been bombed. A city very close to the Persian Gulf and the Strait of Hormuz. They say it was the enemy. With every report, the death toll kept rising. I feel devastated. I don't want my people to get killed. Later, it was reported on a satellite channel that Ali Khamenei was likely killed in the airstrike. I've been waiting for this news my whole life. Outside, we heard people cheering, celebrating the death of Khamenei. My heart is torn. I grieve for the killed girls, but I feel joy for Khamenei's death. For more than 36 years, he was the head of a system that made every execution, every assassination, every crackdown possible. I think of all the families who lost their loved ones in this violence.

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1: من بهداد. My name is Behdad. I cannot give my real name. I'm a Sunni Muslim in a Shia Muslim theocracy. I am part of the Baluch minority. I live in the southeastern province of Sistan in Baluchistan, which borders both Pakistan and Afghanistan. State TV reports the regime declared 40 days of mourning for Khamenei. I am overjoyed by the news of his death, and yet even saying it out loud, just repeating the words, Khamenei is dead, is enough to frighten me. The system is still there. The machine of oppression he commanded did not die with him. I tape the windows to protect me and my family from shattered glass, in case a bomb hits near our house. So far, my city has not been targeted, but I am worried. I am not happy that my country is being bombed, and at the same time, I hope the war will bring the fall of the regime. I have conflicting thoughts. This is our new normal.

0: cars wrapped around the block, hoping to get gas. But here in Sistan and Baluchistan, we've always been neglected by the regime. We're a poor province by design. We Baluch are Sunni Muslim in a Shia-majority country. The regime has marginalized and suppressed us for decades. They accuse us of being separatists, wanting to unite with the Baluch in neighboring Pakistan. But all we want is to be treated fairly in our own country. We struggled economically before the war. Now the situation has become unbearable. People line up for 6 or 8 hours for gas, only to arrive at the gas station and find out there's no more gas in a country rich with oil and gas. At the same time, the lack of infrastructure in Zahedan keeps us safe. There's less to be bombed in Zahedan than in Tehran. It's Ramadan. People still go out in the evening. But after the attack on the girls' school in Minab on the first day of the war, when more than 150 people, mostly young children, were killed, all the schools in the country were closed.
1: I try to reach my friend Saleh in Tehran. On social media, I see images of an apocalyptic inferno in the capital. Several oil facilities were bombed around the city. I'm relieved when I receive a voice message from Saleh.
2: I'm okay, don't worry. I heard on TV that we should stay home and keep the windows closed. Acid rain is falling.
1: After hearing Saleh's message, I watch more videos. The skies over Tehran are black. The city has been swallowed by darkness, even during the day. It's horrifying.

In the morning, the cars are covered by a black, oily film. It's hard to wash off, but I'm not worried about the cars, I'm worried about our health. People are breathing these toxic fumes. They're in the air, the soil, the water. Will we all be poisoned? Will it cause cancer? It's everywhere. What will happen to the plants and animals? I don't really like to leave the house anymore. There are checkpoints everywhere. They prevent us from going to the neighborhoods that were attacked. It's forbidden to film the destruction, so they search people's phones. State TV is showing a documentary on Mojtaba Khamenei, who was named the new supreme leader after his father was killed by airstrikes. The propaganda machine continues. We figured for years now that Mojtaba Khamenei was positioning himself to succeed his father. Now the time has come.

Zahedan is calm, but I'm worried about the cities that are being targeted. There are no shelters, no warning sirens, and the internet is cut. People can't receive reliable information about what's happening or reach their loved ones outside of the country. Like everyone in Iran, I receive several text messages every day from the authorities, ordering us to denounce anyone we know, including our neighbors, if we suspect they're sending images to foreign media, telling us that traitors and enemy spies are among us and that we must be vigilant. On state TV, they show forced confessions daily, mostly young people who were arrested in January's protests. They are coerced into repeating the regime's false claims that they spied for Israel, the enemy, that they instigated the protests on the enemy's behalf. These young people face execution. In 2025 alone, more than 1,600 people were executed in Iran. Since the war began, the regime's clampdown has grown fiercer, including in Balochistan. Regime forces are everywhere on the streets. The atmosphere feels scary. I notice more and more armored vehicles, pickup trucks with heavy machine guns. We still go to Friday prayers despite the war. For us Baluch, it's an act of resistance. After the Woman Life Freedom uprising of 2022 and protests had quieted down across the rest of Iran, people in Zahedan continued every week after Friday prayers for several months. The regime fears our resistance. Imam Abdulhamid, a widely respected Sunni cleric here in Balochistan, has spoken out against the regime's repression. Most Baluch people stand behind him. Tonight, I hear regime forces and supporters parading in the streets. They do it almost every night to show the people that they are still in charge and to spread fear.

Footage of the destruction in Tehran is coming through on social media. I know my friends cannot go and film these sites themselves. If they did, they could be arrested, accused of cooperating with the enemy, and even face the death penalty. 20 days into the war, more than 1,300 civilians have been killed, including more than 200 children.

State TV shows endless rallies of pro-regime supporters. I feel exhausted. The regime calls on its supporters to take to the streets across the country every day.

I see regime supporters march down the street. And that same evening, I stumbled upon one of the pro-regime rallies on my way home from visiting a friend. A billboard reads, "Dear leader of Iran, your path continues." They're waving the flag of the Islamic Republic and chanting, "Down with America." One poster reads, "We will remain in the streets until Israel is humiliated." Another, "I sacrifice my life for the leader." I wonder who these people are. I'm surprised by how organized these rallies are. The regime seems to go to great lengths, even setting up a stage. They want to make us believe that they are the majority, but standing in the middle of the square, it feels hollow. On my way home, I gave a ride to a woman. She told me she was very tired, as she had been begging all day without success. She said she could not afford to buy the medicines her loved one needed. She also asked me for help, but there was nothing I could do for her. Even before the war, we barely got by. There's still food on the shelves, but it's getting harder and harder to afford. Prices have skyrocketed over the past weeks. Yogurt has become a luxury. It's so expensive, they now offer payment plans. Making ends meet has long been a struggle. Now, for some, it's become impossible. I've come to the Tajrish Bazaar to buy seer, garlic, sabze, sprouts, even a goldfish. Everything I need for my half-seen table to celebrate the new year. I've never set one myself before, but this year it felt important. Every item on the table has meaning. Nowruz is about renewal and rebirth. I want to celebrate life in the face of death. The market was crowded. I thought it would be almost empty as the attacks on Tehran have not stopped. But many people came to the market, just like me. I pass by photos of children killed during the war. The number reads 237.

0: I iron my clothes to go to Eid al-Fitr prayers. There are some moments where everything feels normal, even though we wake up to the news of new executions every other day now. Last year, nearly 10% of all executions were of Baluch people. My thoughts are with the victims and their families as I go to attend the prayer for Eid al-Fitr, the celebration of the end of Ramadan. Just a day before, we learned that three young men, ages 19 to 21, were publicly hanged in the city Qom, south of Tehran, after being convicted of waging war against God in sham trials. This charge is often used to justify the regime's cruelty.
1: I'm happy to spend Nowruz with my girlfriend at the first Hafsin table we prepared ourselves. Many of my friends left the city a couple of days before the war. I felt very lonely then. This year is the first I can remember not seeing Ali Khamenei giving his annual New Year's speech. It feels strange. On state TV, a statement by his son and successor, Mojtaba Khamenei, is read aloud. Since the airstrikes that killed his father, no one has seen him or heard his voice. Questions are swirling. How severe are his injuries? Could he be dead? The airstrikes continue. It's strange how I got so used to them.
2: In exile, I'm expected to go on living and working as if everything were normal. But I watch my country from afar, my family, the people I love, live through war. I wasn't even sure if we could complete this film, if we'd ever even get the footage out of Iran. These are messages I received from Saleh and Behdad on April 8th.
1: On days when the air should carry the scent of the new year, the city feels suspended, like a long pause rather than a beginning, drained, without excitement. A ceasefire has been declared. For 2 weeks at least, it seems we don't have to worry about bombs. I can sleep a little.
0: In Baluchistan, the constant fear that our country could be wiped out fades for a moment. But now the fear of the internal enemy looms even larger.
3: Full of noise, when truth becomes a matter of opinion, we believe in the facts, just the facts.
4: It's not about being first. We take the time to understand.
3: Good journalism, it digs where it hurts.
5: This is a daily situation.
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3: This is where we sit.
4: For stories that matter.
6: For the bigger picture.
3: For you.
7: This is not a historical photo from a Nazi concentration and extermination camp. It's AI-generated. These kinds of fakes are a huge problem. Today, we'll explain why and point you to other, better digital ways to understand history. For example, interacting with the Holocaust survivor's hologram. These types of AI-generated images are a worrying social media trend. They claim to show camps used by the Nazis to imprison and murder millions of people, mostly Jews. Many posting these images seek attention and clicks, but they distort historical facts and trivialize victim suffering. Sharing them contributes to the problem. But what are the consequences of AI being used to fake history? This AI-generated photo allegedly shows a prisoner in the Auschwitz extermination camp. And these AI videos are supposed to show the liberation of prisoners from concentration camps by the Allied forces. While this AI content is circulating on social media, it's not actually original footage. Take a closer look. The violin only has three strings. The prisoner uniform does not resemble the striped original. And some of the men are wearing belts, which were not part of the prison uniform. Spotting these details requires time and background knowledge. As AI-generated images and videos are improving, it's becoming a lot harder to tell fakes apart from historical footage. AI fakes are creating a misleading picture of the Holocaust.
8: I suspect that these images change what we're used to seeing. The images seem polished. What they depict is not realistic at all. Fragments of the camps, such as fences or watchtowers, are used, but they don't correspond to historical reality.
7: But not only the images are changing. AI fakes also override and devalue the stories of the victims.
9: The images of the real people who were murdered in Auschwitz is part of the story. And here is something that is distorting the historical authenticity. But then on another level, you can find posts that not only generate an image, but the image isn't based on any real person. The whole story is AI generated. The name, the biography, very personal details that these posts write, and everything is fake.
7: AI generated content presents fictional stories as seemingly authentic. This makes it more difficult for users to distinguish historical facts from fakes. Some people try to exploit this politically.
8: In the wake of these AI fakes, we have also found that revisionist far-right actors are using this content to try to tell a denialist version of the history of the camps. This is a dilution of actual historical facts.
7: Holocaust survivor Tova Friedman has a clear opinion on people who generate these fakes.
10: They're doing Hitler's work, because Hitler had a whole propaganda system. By making up these fake videos, they are continuing the job of the Nazi.
7: Tova Friedman fights anti-Semitism and misinformation, where it's often hardest and matters most.
11: I had no name. My name was 27,633.
7: This video of Tova Friedman has more than 8 million views on TikTok. As a toddler, she survived the Auschwitz extermination camp, the place where the Nazis murdered around 1 million people, mostly Jews, in the 1940s.
11: We stood there naked for a number of hours, freezing, absolutely freezing.
7: Tova's nephew Aaron came up with the idea of telling his grandmother's story on TikTok.
12: I saw so much anti-Semitism and Holocaust denial and misinformation about the Holocaust on TikTok specifically. And because I was familiar with the algorithm, I thought it'd be the best place to start talking about the Holocaust and sharing the truth, the reality of what the Holocaust was.
13: Here on the left.
7: Everything started with an open call for TikTok users to ask Tova Friedman questions in 2021.
13: Comment any questions you would like her to answer.
12: Over the next couple days, we started getting thousands and thousands of questions. So from then on, we just started trying to answer as many as possible.
7: Today, the account has more than 500,000 followers. The videos have received over 10 million likes from all over the world.
10: Well, for me, it was the reaching of teenagers that I couldn't reach any other way. TikTok is like, oh, those kids are out there somewhere, most of them not Jewish, and they just scroll, and when they stop and they listen, and not only do they listen, but they ask questions. To me, it was a very gratifying way.
14: In addition to likes, however, the TikTok account is also targeted with hate speech. Aaron Goodman will not accept that open anti-Semitism is becoming normalized.
12: It's the hatred and the misinformation that motivates me to keep doing this work, because it's proof that what we are doing is important and needs to be done.
7: Tova Friedman not only uses TikTok to raise awareness, she also gives talks, like here in Berlin. But what happens when there are no survivors left? Technology helps preserve memories and make their stories more tangible.
14: This school class is about to meet a digital representation of a Holocaust survivor in their VR headsets. They can ask the hologram of Manfred Goldberg questions.
15: Exaggerating. One in a million survivors who had both parents alive.
14: As a child, Manfred Goldberg was imprisoned in a Nazi concentration camp. In virtual reality, the students can visit the Stutthof concentration camp that Manfred Goldberg speaks about at Explore Castle, where he lived.
16: My favorite part was using the VR headsets and like how we got to see the spaces, because it was really cool. And a real victim that has gone through the events, obviously, that occurred, telling you his real experiences, it's amazing.
14: Holograms offer a different access to history than films.
17: What the holograms do is that they enable audiences to be very active in the interaction. And so they have to really delve into themselves to make sense of this encounter. They have to formulate questions about the Holocaust that would make sense. They have to show an interest in another person's life.
14: Years ago, Manfred Goldberg answered 1,000 questions about his life for the Testimony 360 project. When students ask the hologram a question, the AI selects the most appropriate answer from his interview. Manfred Goldberg has since passed away, but his story lives on through his hologram, accessible, but never a substitute for him. Speaking with holograms of survivors can even be done from home. On the Illinois Holocaust Museum website, you can either use a chat or voice messages.
18: Obviously, they knew who we were. It was the death march. They saw the rest go by, probably.
14: In Germany, the equivalent is the Holo Voices project. Here you are seated in a room with others and can jointly ask questions to holograms of Holocaust survivors like Eva Weil and Inge Auerbacher.
19: It was really impressive. For a moment, you really felt as if the person was actually sitting there.
14: If the dialogue with the hologram works well, participants can even develop a sense of closeness.
20: What's really promising about the recordings is you can ask questions you really want answered. For example, I've seen people ask questions like, how much did you weigh on liberation? And they probably wouldn't have asked that of a survivor in person. However, if you don't have enough knowledge about the Holocaust, you might not be able to frame questions in such a way that you get meaningful responses, and that can become really frustrating.
14: An AI selecting the answers does not mean that it is inventing anything new.
19: All answers are original. There's no generative AI behind it that would invent an answer and potentially risk reproducing something that isn't actually true. Rather, this AI searches for the best possible answer to a question, which is then reproduced without any changes.
7: When used correctly, AI can help people learn about the Holocaust. But what about games? Many titles set in the Nazi era focus on dramatic, fictional stories rather than historical accuracy. A common plot? Battling Nazi forces. That's why many games feature Nazis as enemies, but far fewer address the Holocaust directly. But is it even possible to represent this appropriately in a game?
14: Some narrative-driven games try to depict the persecution and murder of Jews in a historically accurate way. One example is The Light in the Darkness, which tells the story of a Jewish family in Nazi-occupied Paris. The historical content is presented primarily through text and documents rather than game mechanics and algorithms. Players cannot win, and there's a reason for that.
2: by putting the Holocaust in the game and having even this concept of winning or losing, we could say, we could victim blame. We could say, why did this person did this and not that? And that is why he didn't survive.
21: What do you want to know?
14: Some games address this by not putting players in the role of victims, but by looking back at past events instead. In The Darkest Files, players take on the role of a prosecutor during the Frankfurt-Auschwitz trials in the 1960s, investigating crimes committed in the Nazi era. In The Red Line, a detective pursues war criminals who were able to flee after the end of World War II thanks to secret networks. Both games find a way to engage with the horrors of the past without forcing players to actually relive them.
2: There is no way of changing the past. So we're going to put these events already in the past of the in-game time, and therefore we can't mess with it, we can't change it, we can't blame the victims because it already happened.
14: As the last living witnesses pass away, direct access to their memories will disappear. In games, however, their stories can continue to be conveyed in a personal and immersive way.
2: Gaming is bigger in terms of profit more than movies and music combined together. If our goal is to continue with the Holocaust memory and with the remembrance for the next generations, it's not that we have to use this tool, it's that if we are not using it, we are overlooking something that has so much potential.
7: The key is that information is reliable and presented responsibly. Games, TikToks, or digital holograms can keep the memory of the Holocaust alive and counter hate and anti-Semitism. What makes history feel especially tangible for you? That's all from us this week. Bye for now.

0: Germany needs skilled workers, and people from across the globe are keen to step in. But before they can even take up a job, they face forms, exams, and a tangle of red tape. How much talent slips through the cracks? And what would it take to finally modernize Germany's job market?
1: Made in Germany. In 30 minutes. Heart attacks know no age.
2: There are lots of people out there who don't even realize they carry this risk.
1: Spoiler, being fit isn't enough. Stress? Genes? What are the warning signs? Time to pay attention to your most important organ. My body, my heart. In 75 minutes.

0: I'm Kate. I was sedated and raped.
1: My name is Ida. I was raped under the influence of knockout drops.
2: The insidious use of knockout drops.
0: I didn't know why, but I knew something bad had happened.
2: A deep wound that never heals.
1: But I'm the one with the courage to tell my story.
2: Spiked starts May 7th on DW.
3: We are at war. It's a political war.
2: The nation once called a shining beacon of democracy is in turmoil.
4: These are bad people. 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We're not going to let it happen.
2: Professors are receiving death threats and leaving the U.S.
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2: What fuels the fervor of the MAGA enthusiasts?
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2: Jan Dündar and Trump's America. Democracy Under Attack starts May 23rd on DW.
7: This is DW News. These are our top stories. President Donald Trump has announced that the U.S. operation to guide vessels through the Strait of Hormuz will be paused. He said the move is for a short period of time so a deal can be made with Iran to end the conflict. Earlier, Secretary of State Marco Rubio said the U.S. had completed its offensive operations and described tanker escorts as defensive. Ukraine has accused Russia of violating a ceasefire which Kyiv had declared would take effect on Wednesday. Officials said infrastructure in Zaporizhia had been attacked. It came just hours after strikes killed at least 28 people across Ukraine. Russia has announced a separate ceasefire for May 8th and 9th, timed with World War II victory celebrations in Moscow. Spain will receive the cruise ship with a Hunter virus outbreak on board at the Canary Islands. Spanish authorities say the crew and passengers will be transferred to their respective countries after due examination. Three passengers died aboard the ship, which was sailing from Argentina to Cape Verde.

0: Nicole Schilling, thank you very much for joining us. Let's start with what is, of course, a big topic of debate here in Germany, but also across the pond. The US president having announced that 5,000 troops at least are going to be withdrawn from Germany. Now, the US have about 36,000 soldiers here in Germany at the moment. 5,000 of those are going to go. And also crucially, Donald Trump has said that he's probably not going to station those long-range missiles, the Tomahawks, in Germany. How do you treat that? As mere political irritation, or is that strategic rupture between two important allies?
1: To be honest, we are discussing that with our partners and, of course, with the American representatives on all levels for a longer time, several months, to be clear. So it is not a surprise at all. We are knowing that Europe has to step in, to lean forward and to bring more capabilities, especially when we look at the DPS capabilities, deep precision strike, and long-range fires. And therefore, it is not that surprise like it might be for the public that this decision was made. And so we are working on the details now. And but it fits in our concept of capability development, and we as the German MOD, we are dealing with that, yes, like we were prepared for.
0: But our understanding is that this is a unit, a combat unit, that was stationed in Germany after Russia's full-scale invasion into Ukraine. And together with that decision to not station Tomahawks, critics are saying that essentially Washington is playing into Vladimir Putin's hands, because of course that combat unit would have been one to have been able to be deployed to the eastern flank if necessary very quickly. Now the Tomahawks, they could theoretically reach Moscow. That was always a red line for Vladimir Putin. Is Washington serving Putin's interests?
1: DPS capabilities are on the top priority of all European partners, and this is the other thing which is very important for Germany, that we do everything we do in cooperation with our partners, and so therefore many nations are now enhancing their capabilities, and so therefore it is not necessarily the fact that there is something missing and lacking. This also depends on timelines, because we are stepping up with our capabilities and we will be able to have some assets which are not there at the moment in the near future.
0: Okay, so I'm getting the feeling that you don't want to talk about the US as an unreliable partner.
1: No, not at all, because we are working very close together until today, and we are they told us what are their expectations and what are their plans, and so this is not a surprise at all for us. And our main effort during the last months was to synchronize things and to make clear what capability development means from the European perspective. And to be honest, this is nothing to talk about in the public with details. When will what system arrive and will be IOC or FOC? This is nothing we can discuss in the public.

0: But there is a very close link between the Allies until now, and of course also with the Americans.
1: But especially those Tomahawks, they were supposed to fill a gap, right? The Europeans, you've just said it, they are working on developing those deep precision strike capabilities. But these systems, the ELSA mechanism, that is not going to be available before the middle of the next decade.
0: But it's not the only initiative. This is also something we learned. We are not just focusing on one project, and we are not focusing on one initiative and one partner program, but all of us are doing different things at the same time and looking what will work earlier. And so it's because it wouldn't be very clever in the situation to go just for one way and line of effort. All of us, we do have several ones of them, and so therefore I'm very sure that there will be DPS capabilities much earlier than in the midst of the next decade.
1: Could that have something to do with the Ukrainians, who are of course having to improvise as well when it comes to defending their own skies?
0: Could be.
1: Would you like to elaborate?
0: No.
1: But okay, was worth a try. Yeah. But no, seriously, how are the Ukrainians helping the German army as well in terms of trying to get the right tools, the right defense capabilities that modern warfare requires?
0: Yes, we do have close cooperation with the Ukrainians on several levels. We are looking at technological innovation of them. We are cooperating with the industry in the Ukraine as well as in Germany. We are now integrating training personnel from the Ukrainian armed forces in our land forces. So there are very different levels, and also with that we are really looking on everything which might be a possibility for us. And when the Ukrainians have developed some capabilities which are worth looking at, then these are projects which might be interesting for Germany as well. Without saying now this or that or that or that not, but we are looking very close on almost everything.
1: Okay. The Iran war is, of course, having a very, very big effect on weapons availabilities, on systems availabilities. How is support for Ukraine affected by the Iran war?
0: We have to consider about that very thoroughly, because of course there is there are some implications. It wouldn't be serious or it wouldn't be fair to say that there are no implications on that. And now we have to reconsider how we can maximize our support for the Ukraine under the current conditions. But there will be an effect as well as on our own capabilities when we look at air defense and our capacities, especially the capacities, not only capabilities. And now we have to look for different solutions also for our Ukrainian.
1: Because also the US Army needs to replenish its stocks, yes. Right? Because they're using up a lot of systems that were supposed to go to Ukraine. How vulnerable are our skies at the moment if we don't get those Tomahawks, as Joe Biden, then president, promised to Olaf Scholz, then chancellor?
0: Of course, this is one of our most important and most prioritized aim, to be not more vulnerable than we have to. And so this is the top one priority to fill the gaps on both sides, air defense and also DPS capabilities. And so all of us we are really working hard on it. But there is no imminent threat at the moment.
1: And when you look at how Ukraine is doing at the moment, you know, what I find interesting is that the German government is still refraining from saying that Ukraine must win. They always say Russia must not win, Ukraine must not lose. As a military woman, how do you define Russia

0: What would that actually mean?
1: From the military point of view, this is, I guess, much easier to answer than from a political one. When Russia has reached their aims, then they are winning. And so, therefore, it's on us to prevent Russia from winning, and for us from a German or from the Allied perspective as a whole, it is also important that we look on the effects they want to achieve on us, not only on the Ukraine, because we are convinced it's not a question about Russia and the Ukraine as alone, but Russia is trying to destroy the coherence of the alliance and the trust of people in the western part of Europe in their governance, and we should work against that. And also countering, for example, threats in the media space, in the information space, because we are facing that, and we have to we have to stay together as allies in NATO and also in the European Union, and to be strong together and not let Russia destroy the coherence of the alliance.
0: So what would a Russian victory in Europe mean? What would that look like?
1: For example, exactly that the people of Europe are losing trust in our way of life, in democracy, in our way of governing our countries, and if Russia is successful in convincing the European people that there won't be the possibility to defend themselves. And this would be a very severe situation for all of us, because this gives the possibility to rebuild the kind of societies we have in a more way Russia wants to.
0: And a far-right government, a pro-Russian government in power in Berlin, would that be a Russian victory?
1: I don't think it would be a victory as a whole, but it would be a step into the right direction from the Russian point of view.
0: You have published a new military strategy. Parts of that are classified, of course, but you base a lot of the rearmament that is happening in Germany on that idea that Russia poses a threat. And I do wonder, is that the main reason, or is Germany also embarking on this rearmament path because it's hedging against unreliability from other allies, especially the US?
1: For Germany, it is very important to take its responsibility, which we are expected from our neighbors and partners here in Central Europe. This is an experience I have in almost every talk I have in the international business. 2 weeks ago, I went to NATO, and I had to discuss with our allies about the new military strategy and our development concept. And you feel that especially the smaller nations are asking, what is Germany now doing, and how can we contribute, and how might this also be helpful for our respective situation. And for the European allies, it is obviously and clear, and I think this is something which was part of the discussion during the last almost 20 years, that we have to strengthen the European pillar. Now all of the nations are really talking about that very intensely. And so I think it is the major aim to make clear that we are more than in the past ready to defend ourselves. Against what? So this is to make clear we are strong together, even if we look at the European

computing capabilities. And so this is the paramount motivation for the military strategy here in Germany, to focus on the current threat. So we have made analysis

0: should we have and what do we want to have as a capability, but also for those capabilities which are necessary to counter the current threat. And this is the most important part for the next 5 to 10 years to be able to react on that.
1: And this new military strategy comes, of course, also with a new role for reservists. You're in charge of that to actually professionalize the system again, because Germany paused conscription, then people who had served previously in the army couldn't be found because their data was not available anymore. That is a mammoth task. That is your job, basically. How's that going? Are you going to reach those numbers?
0: Yes, of course we will. I'm very convinced on that because now we have the technological possibilities to get the data from the civilian authorities, and with the new kind of military service, the voluntary service, the number of the reservists will increase, and they are very important.
1: It was so difficult for them to even find a contact person to talk to, right?
0: Yeah,
1: even if they were willing.
0: But it's getting better and better and better, and really we have adjusted almost everything and every procedure, and we now will have implemented a new contact hotline for the reservists and for those who are interested in becoming a reservist. So we are really making it very easy to get in contact with us, even if this is not perfect at every place of our nation or our country at the moment. But we are very successful in recruiting at the moment. So we have increased the numbers of applications, and we have increased the numbers of new servicemen which are joining the new military service. And therefore, it shows that we are successful. And we were already the biggest recruiter in Germany for years with the numbers we were recruiting. And so now we are getting better and better. And and we are increasing our numbers by 10% and more than 10% in the last year. So I'm very convinced that this is a task and a challenge which could be made successfully by us.
1: Okay, we'll ask you again when those
0: yes.
1: deadlines approach.
0: Of course.
1: But one thing is, of course, that German society works quite differently from, say, Scandinavian countries, where the concept of total defense is something that children learn about. There is a lot that has to happen in German society to make it more resilient. That is what I keep hearing from military experts, but also from political experts. How is that going? When you look at the polls, not everybody seems to support the idea that Germany has to rearm.
0: But more and more and more people do support this idea, so the numbers are not going down, but they are going up, which is a good signal. And for example, the new military service and the reserve are building bridges to the society. But you are absolutely right, there is no different from the Scandinavian countries. It's not in our DNA somehow, that whole of society defense ideas are common knowledge. There are many people in Germany who say, okay, this is something for the security branch, for the armed forces, for the police forces. It's nothing which is important for me personally. But as we do have now some experience with crisis in Germany during the last years, I see and I feel more people being more interested in, and they want to have information, and it's more interest and need for information than aversion against it. So I'm very convinced that this is also on the good way.
1: And Mrs. Schilling, you are, of course, the highest ranking woman. Within the Bundeswehr, as Germany's highest-ranking military woman, one stereotype is that women are better at dealing with money than men are.

0: Where does the next euro have to go when it comes to Germany's defense systems?
1: When I look on what we did in the last years, we were invested very much money into armament and stuff and gear. So I guess infrastructure is the next priority where we should invest the money in. For housing, of course, but also for transport ways, not only in the military system itself, but also in the civilian infrastructure. Because when we look at the role of Germany as a turning table for the logistics system,
0: the hub.
1: Right? We call it in German the Drehscheibe Deutschland. It's already. A fixed terminus, and it shows the importance of our role in the family of plans and in the defense plans of NATO, and therefore I think we have to do more there.
0: Nicole Schilling, thank you very much.
1: You're welcome. Thank you.
2: Journalism suffers from a small C conservative problem is that we don't like change when it comes to how we do our job. The structural threats to journalism, which I think then are become structural threats to press freedom, for me are twofold and are related. And it really comes down as how do you keep this as a growing business concern. Audiences have so many different things to do with their time and are exposed to so much different media content that fighting for audiences, adjusting to changing audience habits is a challenge for every newsroom, for every journalist that I can think of. The second problem is simply financial. As we all know, 25 years ago, the internet blew up a very good business model for newspapers in America. I stress the word newspapers. Now it's blowing it up for cable news. We are all moving into the world of digital. We are here now. But then it leads to the third challenge, which is AI. That people are spending a lot of time creating their own bespoke content. And even if they are using journalism, that even if the AI models are using journalism, journalists are not necessarily being paid for it. And unless you can pay for it, it is very hard to do it. And journalists are very funny because we chronicle a changing world, yet we don't like when that changes the way that we do our craft. I think journalism suffers from a small C conservative problem is that we don't like change when it comes to how we do our job. And you can understand that problem, but you can also understand that this is going to lead to extinction if you don't adapt. And AI has to force that adaption. I think we don't really know how it will make us more efficient, better, but we have to work that problem. The other thing which is happening, which is definitely new, is that everyone can be a journalist and every company can be a media company because the internet is free. Access is for everyone, unless you happen to live in China or Russia, where that may come with a heavy prison sentence if you say something the government doesn't like. But if you live in a more or less free world, you can put your thoughts out there. And I think it's remarkable how the internet has now created these things like, one-person media companies that's enabled great journalists, but great historians, great scientists to reach through video shorts, through newsletters, a wider audience. And, they reach them by word of mouth, but they reach them because ultimately they are producing things that, pass the market test. Is this good? Is this original? And they are contributing to a national conversation, a global conversation. Over a decade ago, when I left the Wall Street Journal after nearly 20 years there as an editor and a columnist and a reporter to found Politico Europe as a separate publication in Europe, somewhat different ownership, but the same brand as Politico, it was a question that we asked ourselves. And I happen to have a European passport as well as American passport, and I've lived half my life in both places, was how will we adjust to culturally to different people? And we actually set out to create a newsroom in Brussels, but across the continent, that would be a mirror to the continent. So we said, we don't want English to be necessarily the first language that people were born with. And we certainly want our journalists and our editors to come from across the continent, from across the world. And it was super fun. And even when we launched with only 30 people, I think we already had about 13 different passports in 27 different languages, and most of the staff was non-native speaking English. People brought different experiences, different backgrounds. I think if you grew up in Italian journalism, you tended to write, you know, very, let's say, poetic, lead paragraphs. If you were German, you tended to be much more to the point, maybe, a different tradition out of Fleet Street in London. But ultimately, journalists are driven by the same things. And this is where I don't think there is a difference. And I think this is why people embrace so smoothly, you know, the place where I used to work, Politico, has got a certain approach to covering politics. It can be taught. People were very responsive to it, because ultimately journalists are driven by, I think, similar things.

0: Germany needs skilled workers, and people from across the globe are keen to step in. But before they can even take up a job, they face forms, exams, and a tangle of red tape. How much talent slips through the cracks? And what would it take to finally modernize Germany's job market?
1: Made in Germany. Next. Heart attacks know no age.
2: There are lots of people out there who don't even realize they carry this risk.
1: Spoiler, being fit isn't enough. Stress? Genes? What are the warning signs? Time to pay attention to your most important organ. My body, my heart. In 45 minutes.

0: You've got the looks, you get the job and a head start on the career ladder. The pretty privilege translates into 2.5% higher pay, which for top earners can mean a cool $5,000 extra a year. A growing number of people are turning to cosmetic surgery to also embellish their career prospects. The Gangnam area of Seoul has become an undisputed hub of the beauty industry. Among other issues in the fast-changing working world, is a college degree still that crucial? What hurdles do young professionals arriving in Germany face? And the rise of medieval magnate Jakob Fugger, all in this career special on Made.
1: Chung-kyung Park is an aesthetic doctor who's represented South Korea at international beauty pageants. And as the director of his skincare clinic in Seoul, he knows just how important his appearance is for bringing in business.
0: Usually, male clients ask about things like jawline, since I have a relatively

0: defined jawline, or about skin tone. When they see me, they often ask how they can achieve fairer skin.
1: With hundreds of thousands of Instagram followers, he says young patients often reach out hoping that minor facial enhancements will help improve their economic prospects. Patients like Madison.
2: Years ago, I got a lot of laser treatment, and then also like cheek Botox that made my face line more slim. And then after that, I think I became more confident and my skin looks more healthy and white and glowy. Based on that, I work more confidently and I earn a lot than previous income.
1: Dr. Park's clinic is in Gangnam, a district with over 400 cosmetic and plastic surgery centres in a single square mile, where intense competition drives prices down. Advertisements for a quote-unquote perfect face follow you everywhere, from skyscrapers to storefronts and buses. Some even target students specifically, offering job interview preparation packages. At Uwa Clinic, one of the country's most prestigious facilities, demand nationally and internationally is so high the operation spans multiple floors.
3: Two dermatology floors, 1, 2, 3, 4.
1: Rhinoplasties start at $3,500, half of the price in the States. Uwa's CEO and head surgeon, Dr. Kim Woo-jung, sees cosmetic treatments as a social tool.
0: In Korea, appearance is an important part of society, and many consider it a form of social competitiveness. So before choosing a job or going into interviews, people often undergo procedures to create a better impression.
1: Clinics like these help to sell the idea that a polished look can open doors professionally. And across the river in Hongdae, a university district, students and recent graduates are beginning to learn how to navigate these societal expectations.
4: Studies show that some recruiters in South Korea do still hire based on appearance. And most organizations across the country do still require a CV photo. Now that pressure, especially for young people to look a certain way, has given rise to businesses like this one. This is effectively a photo shop, but it's a photo shop that specializes in creating that perfect CV image.
1: To see how the process works, I went through each step myself.
5: Hello.
1: Photobi's owner says he caters the service to the needs of the client.
0: If someone is applying for a service job, we try to help them look brighter and more approachable. If it's sales, then we try to make them look trustworthy.
6: I think let's retouch this one.
1: The editors smoothed out my skin, sharpened my jawline, and even altered my forehead.
5: So you're removing all my moles. Wow.
1: This is something many young Koreans do to help them stand out professionally. But not everyone follows these rules so strictly. Jiwon Lee is a recent biochemistry graduate and part of a growing feminist movement that doesn't conform to beauty standards, though she says that it's not always easy.
7: I've always imagined if I were a man, would my mom be complaining that I don't wear makeup and I don't wear skirts and I don't decorate myself.
1: Despite Jiwon's resistance, it's hard to ignore that the need to look a certain way is deeply entrenched in South Korean society. For many young people, adjusting their image digitally or physically has become an almost quintessential part of the job application process. And as the industry continues to boom, the fundamental question remains: is it creating opportunity or simply deepening inequality?
0: You've graduated from high school and are considering what your next options are? Maybe a gap year abroad? How about a vocational traineeship? Or perhaps go straight to college after all? A degree has its benefits, but no longer opens so many doors. A career as an engineer, IT specialist, or even a pilot doesn't necessarily mean going to college. So, are degrees overrated?
8: being a college graduate.

0: graduate used to be a guarantee of landing high-paying jobs that were inaccessible to those without degrees. But a growing number of people without degrees are now applying for those very same jobs in marketing, production management, communications, and programming. So is it better to hit the job market right away instead of poring over countless books? With on-the-job training and a little help from AI, a feasible option? The fact is that a large number of employers in the industrial sector are now also hiring non-graduates for a comprehensive range of jobs, including senior positions.
1: I'm also observing this trend, and there's a whole discussion now also in academia about whether we will see more of this so-called skill-based or experience-based hiring.
0: Big-name companies are now posting vacancies for those higher positions, stressing no degree required, an approach shared by the head of Tesla.
2: There's no need even to have a college degree at all, or even high school. If somebody graduated from a great university, that may be an indication that they will be capable of great things, but it's not necessarily the case.
0: There's widespread uncertainty, including at colleges, something labor market experts are noticing.
3: It's not clear that the learning for a four-year degree in a university is going to carry you through forward.
0: And the people who are currently at college, what do they think about the option of getting straight to work after high school?
4: I think what a lot of people think is that having experience, practical experience, is a lot of the time is more worth it than necessarily getting the degree.
0: Graduates used to have more jobs to choose from than young people who hadn't studied. But in some places, their rate of employment has become almost as high as that for non-graduates, and in some cases higher. The overall jobless rate in Europe is currently 5.9%, but among graduates, only 3.8%. Contrast that with Turkey, where unemployment among graduates is higher than the average, at over 9%. And the figures are fairly similar in the U.S. too, with an average rate of 7.3% and 6.7% for graduates. What explains the growing difficulty of finding a job for people who've been to college?
1: I think we've seen in the past several countries where there has been a rapid expansion of the higher education sector that was not readily matched by demand by the labor market.
0: One answer is shortcomings in the practical relevance of college courses. Looking at things realistically, plenty of graduates do find a job after a year of searching. But the issue has assumed dramatic dimensions in India, where the graduate unemployment rate is 7.1%, compared to under 1% among those with only a primary education.
5: There's been a rapid expansion of higher education. And many countries, including in India, we've massively increased university enrollment. And that's not gone hand in hand. The curriculum is not tweaked as per the labor market need.
0: Employers save money because trainees with lower formal education tend to earn less, and many trainees do not have the funds to be able to study. And once they have secured a job, not having a degree makes it harder to change professions. And the benefits of a degree? We asked students in Germany, where there are only minimal college fees.
4: So we're also very grateful for this university time. I think it was like one of the best times of my life, and I learned so much, I had also so much fun, and
0: If I was going to study anything, it had to be something you can't do without a degree, which meant medicine. Plus, it's doing good for society.
4: I agree that artificial intelligence is likely to replace some of the jobs that you would have expected to especially enter into the legal field with. But I also think that a lot of the jobs that are the crux of the legal profession won't get replaced.
0: These students are not worried that AI will take their jobs, saying that you need to be smart to ask the right questions and interpret the answers. And perhaps AI will also be able to help out when it comes to making college education better aligned to ever-changing job requirements.

0: Germany urgently needs skilled workers in a range of sectors, but many young professionals from abroad find it difficult to enter the job market here. One frequent factor, authorities and employers not recognizing their qualifications and job experience. In some cases, they're even overqualified. Or they're asked to provide additional credentials that they don't have. Experts are calling for reforms to close labor shortage gaps and make integration easier.
1: Getting a job in Germany as a foreigner isn't easy. That's because many professions require job applicants to have specific local forms of certification.
2: In other countries, I did not need to have any additional papers, so my diploma was valid.
1: Before moving to Germany, Natasha worked as a biologist in Serbia. Here, she's taking advantage of a free consultation hour to learn what her options are in her new country.
2: I tried to apply as a lab technician. I'm overqualified and I cannot get a job because apparently for that you just need Ausbildung and I've got master's certificate.
1: Germany's medical sector is in desperate need of workers. Experts estimate that there are between 200 and 300,000 open positions for medical professionals. That's why 41% of all qualification recognition applications are submitted from nurses. In 2024, the German government received more than 95,000 requests from foreign workers to recognise their profession. That's more than double the amount of requests Germany got 8 years previously.
3: The fact that we have reached such a high level is also due to the fact that we have accelerated processes, that we raised awareness, and that there are now many initiatives, especially in the field of nursing.
1: 97% of the processed applications last year were approved. That's good news for job seekers who are already in the country. Most of the qualifications Germany approved were acquired in Turkey, followed by Ukraine, Tunisia, India, and Syria.
3: Firstly, we can still improve when it comes to issuing visas. We just need more staff at the embassies abroad. The second point is that we should offer a centralized digital platform. And third, we need more personnel at the immigration offices in Germany.
1: More personnel needed to close the labor gap.
0: Germany is also experiencing a shortage of doctors. The country's medical association says the healthcare system would collapse without foreign medical professionals. In 2024, around 70,000 foreign doctors were working in German clinics and neighborhood practices. That's one in six physicians. Almost 80% of them employed by hospitals. Germany is actively recruiting staff from Latin America, for example, with a program that helps new arrivals with housing, visas, and useful tips. But here too, the rigorous certification process remains a hurdle.
4: Dr. Freddy Bautista Vanegas is making his rounds here in a Parkinson's clinic in Bielitz, Germany, an hour from Berlin. Before coming to Germany, he practiced medicine in his home country of Bolivia. But the process to become a certified doctor here has been a long one.
5: I have to be very honest with you. This process is a bit tedious. It is a bit long. But with a lot of perseverance, a lot of support, and a lot of patience, we can achieve it.
4: Vanegas is one of approximately 300 doctors that have come to Germany through a program aimed at reducing job vacancies in healthcare. It also benefits partner countries. In Mexico, for example, 40,000 medical students graduate each year and compete for just under 18,000 training positions. Bautista Vanegas is far from home, but feels welcomed by his colleagues and patients alike.
5: And the patients always ask, where are you from? What are you doing here? When I tell them I'm from Bolivia, most of them automatically become happy, start smiling, and say, oh, I was in Bolivia. Bolivia is so nice. I went on a vacation to Bolivia.
6: Empiezan a decir, oh, yo estaba en Bolivia, he ido de vacaciones a Bolivia, Bolivia es muy bonito, ¿no?
4: Since 2017, Germany's Federal Employment Agency has been running an initiative that places specialized doctors from mostly Mexico and Colombia into German healthcare facilities.
7: But for us, it is really important to work with countries who have a surplus of professionals in a certain area. So they won't have a shortage in their own countries. So we have as like focus countries, for instance, Mexico and Colombia, because that is the case.
4: Between 2023 and 2024, nearly 50,000 critical jobs in healthcare remained unfilled in Germany, according to the country's public health agency. Medical professionals going through the program, like Bautista Vanegas, have to learn upper intermediate B2 level of German in their own countries. Then there is a visa process, which can take several months. Once in Germany, doctors practice under the supervision of a senior doctor while studying and taking a series of other qualifications. Tests.
5: Next week, I have the phase 4 exam, which is the exam for technical medical language. Once we pass this exam, we only have the last one left.
4: Doctors in the program must obtain the qualification to practice medicine within 2 years of arriving here. The specialized program helps them with nearly every step of getting settled, from finding housing to navigating the often complicated bureaucracy. For example, each of Germany's 16 federal states has different requirements for becoming a certified doctor.
7: A good guidance through this federal system, the different recognition processes, that should be more streamlined in the future, and it will be, I think, but until now it's one of the most, the biggest challenges also for us.
4: Meanwhile, Bautista Vanegas prepares for his medical technical German language test next week, the last one of two.
0: Global supply chains are dominated by giants like Maersk. Amazon oversees the world's largest network of delivery partners. China controls the global market in rare earths. JP Morgan is the go-to investment banker for the super rich. And the US boasts the biggest arms industry, all superlative players in today's global economy. But in medieval Europe, one man dominated all of those sectors. Here's how Jakob Fugger rose to become the richest man on the planet.
1: Jakob Fugger was one of the richest men in history. Adjusted for today, his vast fortune would be worth around $400 billion. Fugger lived from 1459 to 1525 and built what was, at the time, the world's largest business empire. His wealth rivaled that of modern-day billionaires such as Elon Musk, Jeff Bezos, and the oil baron John D. Rockefeller, who lived a century ago. And like them, Fugger's success raised moral questions about his business practices. But more on that later. Fugger came from a merchant family in Augsburg that traded cloth. His grandparents were poor weavers. As a young man, he went to Venice to represent German merchants and learned the business firsthand. But how did he manage to amass such extraordinary wealth? And what did he do with it? It's a story in five parts. Chapter 1. Supply chains. Jakob Fugger controlled entire supply chains. From his beginnings in Augsburg, he expanded the family business into every area that generated profit. Alongside textiles, this included the metals trade and large-scale monetary loans. This is what his control of supply chains looked like. He supplied weavers with cotton and wool and bought the finished fabrics directly from them. In the metals trade, he secured mining rights and oversaw smelting and marketing operations, for example in copper. Everything came from his own production, bypassing the middleman. Chapter 2, Global Commercial Representation. To handle his business, Jakob Fugger built a Europe-wide network of commercial representations. These branches were offices that managed trade abroad. A number of the offices were in Germany, but there were also branches in Krakow, London, Antwerp, Venice, Rome, and Lisbon. Fugger staffed every office with trade.

0: Traders and scribes forming an international communication network. His mines also helped keep him informed about developments in the trade of metals and other goods. Across his many offices, he learned who had money, who wanted to buy, and who was bankrupt. Jakob Fugger spoke German and Italian and corresponded in Latin with the popes. He introduced modern accounting methods from Italy to Germany. This allowed him to track the current profits of each of his companies and to maintain an overview of the overall balance sheets of his growing business conglomerates. Chapter 3, Fugger's dominance in mining and metals. Jakob Fugger became the world's leading copper trader of his time. He also traded in iron and silver, building an international metals and mining enterprise. First, he secured direct deliveries from silver mines near Salzburg, giving him a financial advantage. His ties to the region's Archduke, Sigmund of Tyrol, proved especially valuable. Burdened by an expensive court and an ongoing war, Sigmund ran up debts of more than 150,000 guilders, roughly the gold value of around 50 million euros today. In return, Fugger received the rights to mine the region's silver and copper deposits and to market the metals himself. When Sigmund was forced to abdicate in 1490 due to mismanagement, his nephew, King Maximilian, assumed Fugger's outstanding debts and became his new debtor. Maximilian also granted Fugger usage rights to the Habsburg mines in Tyrol and Hungary. He soon acquired additional mines. From his port on the Baltic Sea, he began selling copper and other metals across Europe and even as far as India. Chapter 4, Fugger's banking transactions with rich clients and his political connections. By offering large-scale loans, Jakob Fugger turned Europe's ruling aristocracy into his bank customers. He had an unerring sense of power and was a master of the manners and customs of Europe's royal dynasties. He was convinced that King Maximilian would become Holy Roman Emperor, and so it came to pass. To secure his election, Maximilian needed vast sums of money to buy the votes of the German prince electors. Fugger lent him the record sum of 545,585 guilders, around two-thirds of what he needed. Today, that would equal roughly 160 million euros in pure gold. Chapter 5. Fugger as financier of conflicts and wars. Jakob Fugger also did business with popes and princes through the sale of indulgences in Germany. At the time, church doctrine held that Catholics could have their sins remitted in exchange for donations, which helped finance the construction of St. Peter's Basilica in Rome. Fugger organised the transfer of these funds and earned commissions and interest from both the clergy and secular rulers. The church's financial practices contributed to the rise of the Protestant Reform movement and to military conflicts, eventually culminating in the 30 Years' War, which claimed millions of lives. Fugger financed numerous wars waged by princes, including the Peasants' War of 1524 and 25. In that conflict, tens of thousands of peasants, weavers and miners rose up against their exploitation. And the end of the story? Jakob Fugger died in 1525, leaving behind a vast fortune. He had the world's first social housing estate built for the poor of the city of Augsburg. In return, its residents are said to pray for his soul to this day. Over the centuries, the family lost most of its fortune. Today, the once global enterprise survives as a family foundation with capital funds, an investment company, thousands of hectares of forest, and several castles in which they still live.
1: That's it for this edition of Made. From keeping up appearances in South Korea and getting ahead without a college degree, to the hurdles facing skilled staff coming to Germany, and not forgetting the original oligarch, Jakob Fugger. Take care.

0: Heart attacks know no age. There are lots of people out there who don't even realize they carry this risk. Spoiler, being fit isn't enough. Stress? Genes? What are the warning signs? Time to pay attention to your most important organ. My body, my heart. In 15 minutes. What does it feel like under the earth? Where it smells of fear while bombs rain down above. The return of shelters.
1: Why do we have to think about bunkers today, in the 21st century? Why?
0: Back to the bunker, the eternal fear of war. In 2 hours,

0: What happens to societies where women remain invisible? They lose ideas, power, a part of their future. We showcase the daily victories of women. Brave, honest, loud, side by side, deserving to be heard and seen. We share their stories from the female point of view. Because perspectives matter. Together, we see. They ask questions, they challenge, they expose. But journalism is under threat from violence, censorship, financial pressure, and an aggressive surge in fake news.
1: Journalism gives us perspective. Understanding the world is something we do together. Because together, we see.
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4: This is DW News. These are our top stories. President Donald Trump has announced that the US operation to guide vessels through the Strait of Hormuz will be paused. He said the move is for a short period of time so a deal can be made with Iran to end the conflict. Earlier, Secretary of State Marco Rubio said the US had completed its offensive operations and described tanker escorts as defensive. Ukraine has accused Russia of violating a ceasefire which Kyiv had declared would take effect on Wednesday. Officials said infrastructure in Zaporizhia had been attacked. It came just hours after strikes killed at least 28 people across Ukraine. Russia has announced a separate ceasefire for May 8th and 9th, timed with World War II victory celebrations in Moscow. Spain will receive the cruise ship with a Hunter virus outbreak on board at the Canary Islands. Spanish authorities say the crew and passengers will be transferred

0: to their respective countries after due examination. Three passengers died aboard the ship, which was sailing from Argentina to Cape Verde.
1: DW Travel.
2: Hello there.
3: Let's go.
1: The sights, the history, the food.
3: Very good. Wow. Welcome. Let's go.
1: But also when it comes to sustainability, information and trends.
3: This was unexpected.
1: On DW Travel, you can have it all.
2: What about you? 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
1: Give your mailbox an upgrade with the latest newsletter from DW.
4: Does Germany need more babies? It's a question worth asking when you look at the latest birth rate numbers. In 2025, Germans had fewer children per person than at any point since the end of the Second World War. In fact, last year, Germany recorded around 350,000 more deaths than births. With an aging population, that imbalance is a problem, and the reforms meant to increase birth rates don't seem to be working any longer. Yet, surveys consistently show Germans want families. So what's getting in the way?
5: The main reason for this birth decline we see is the multiple crisis. So the young people are very anxious about this multiple crisis, about the COVID-19 pandemic, then the war in Ukraine, also climate change and economic hardship.
4: That's Professor Martin Bujar. He's the research director at Germany's Federal Institute for Population Research, and he spent his career trying to make sense of Germany's demographic change, including why Germans are having fewer children and why that matters.
5: The problem of low birth rates is not that the population might be shrinking, because even with a smaller population, countries can be very rich and have a high living standard. The problem is that when we have several years or decades with a low fertility rate, and this is what we have in many European countries now. In Germany, we had low fertility since the mid-70s, with fertility rates between 1.2 and 1.6.
4: Before we move on, let's take a moment to think about what the fertility rate actually shows us. Simply put, it takes two people to make a baby, and therefore to replace themselves. If, on average, people have around two children, the population remains broadly stable. If they have fewer than that, the population eventually shrinks. If they have more, it grows. Okay, back to Professor Bujar.
5: In Germany, we had low fertility since the mid-70s, with fertility rates between 1.2 and 1.6. So this means that we have now the second generation with low fertility. So the mother generation is smaller, and even the child generation now is smaller. And this means that small generations come into the labor market and producing the welfare we have, the high living standard. And we have much, much more older people who retire. And these young people have to pay the social system, the pensions and the healthcare for these retired persons. And so few decades ago, like five young people in working age were like paying for the welfare of the older ones. And now soon it's going to be only two persons. So this means that the living standard of the older people get reduced, or the living standard of the younger get reduced, because a lot of their earnings go to this payment. And also the growth of the countries is very slow with low fertility. So such low fertility rates strongly reduces the welfare of a country. And that's the main point why these birth rates really have problems.
4: But Germany was on the right path. This recent drop follows more than a decade of rising birth rates. Since the early 2000s, the government has introduced reforms designed to make family life more compatible with modern working lives, particularly by expanding childcare and reforming parental leave. For a time, those policies worked.
5: We had in Germany fertility rates between 1.2 and 1.6 since 1975 until now. And on the other hand, we did not have a high maternal employment. And so German scientists and later the politicians looked at at other

0: other countries and realize, oh, look, in the Scandinavian countries or in France, they have both. They have higher birth rates and they have higher maternal employment. So the game changer is a good family policy, which allows to reconcile work and family. And this is what Germany changed with the reforms we had started in 2003, 2004, with very ambitious increase of childcare slots and with changing from half-day school to full-day school, and also this income-related parental leave. So Germany kind of made a family policy as it used to be in the Scandinavian countries. And what happened a couple of years later, actually, as I protected it while they made the reform, it will take some years, but then the birth rate increased. They were by around 1.3, and they increased in the 2010 years to 1.6. So this was a success story of Germany's family policy.
1: But then came the 2020s, and as we're all aware, this decade hasn't had any shortage of crises. But despite the pandemic, war and economic uncertainty, research shows Germans still want to have children, but maybe not right now.
0: Mainly, the people are postponing. They're insecure because of the crisis, and this is why they postpone. And what we know from surveys, we have the Frida's family survey, where we ask young people, around 30,000 young people every year, about their child intentions. And actually, the child intentions remain the same. They're like 1.8 children per woman and also per man. And these child intentions had the same level at 2021. There, the child intentions were 1.8 and the fertility was 1.6. So they were kind of close. And now we have child intentions still of 1.8 and the fertility is at 1.3. So the people still want to have children. And in particular, if you ask the young generation, those aged between 80 and 29, their child intentions are even higher. They're around 2.0 in Germany. So this means they still want children, but they postpone.
1: So despite years of crisis and continuing economic pressure, Professor Bujar believes policy can still make a real difference.
0: One thing is really a good, affordable childcare. That's the main game changer and the main reason why we have in Southern Europe birth rates of 1.1, like Spain or Italy, and in other parts of Europe, like France or the Scandinavian countries, we have birth rates of 1.5, 1.6. And the other thing is we have to really help people, families in the rush of life, when the children are very small, that they have time for children. And the idea, both are working full-time, or also the man is working full-time and the woman, yeah, she can work part-time and then come back to full-time. That's happening in Germany often. If you really have small children and both work full-time, it's too much for most families. So you have to give the families time, not only parental leave in the first year, but I define the rush hour of life until the youngest child is maybe 5 or 6 years old and then start school, because then they are more on their own and the parents gain more time. But the years before, it's necessary that also the fathers might reduce their working time. And what our survey shows is that the young people consider the ideal working time when the children is 2 or 4 years old around 34 hours a week for the man and less for the woman. But when the children are older, both should work full-time. And such a model would be very helpful.
1: There's one big question we haven't talked about yet: immigration. If the challenge is an aging society, lots of baby boomers retiring and fewer young people paying into the system, could bringing in more people from abroad help close that gap?
0: No, immigration is not the solution for the declining population. And in particular, not for the declining age structure, because the problems we have not with the population size, we have problems with the age structure. And migration, we need migration for our labor market, of course, to buffer this, but it can only buffer this to a specific degree, because migrants also get older and

0: They reduce their fertility very fast to the fertility in the host country. So, yes, Germany needs a specific degree of migration for the labor market, in particular migration for specific labor market shortages we have, but it's not the solution for the problem we are facing because of this decades of low fertility.
1: So, does Germany need more babies? As we've heard, this isn't simply about people turning away from family life. Most Germans still want children, but uncertainty, pressure, and the way work and care are organized are making it harder to turn those plans into reality. Germany has shown before that policy choices can make a difference. The question now is whether it can once again create the right environment for people to have the families they want. I'm Ulle Alsacker in Berlin. Thanks for watching, and until next time.

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1: You are at the right place.
0: Looking for more than just entertainment? Interested in a vibrant mix from business to science to culture? Then join us. Together we see.
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0: Learn German with DW. 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This award-winning offer is available worldwide and for every language level. Learning German has never been simpler. German to go. Local conflicts. For territorial influence. About feuds that go back centuries. Or for drugs and money. What do such disputes have to do with the rest of us? How explosive are they on a global scale? We take a look at how things began and where they can lead. Decoding Conflicts, our documentary series on YouTube.

0: A heart and a soul. 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No other organ inspires as many songs, poems, or letters.
1: Das Herz reagiert ganz sensibel auf
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2: when we're excited, our heart beats faster. 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
5: Ja, und
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5: halt
6: faster
5: auch.
6: When I'm excited.
5: Klar, halt
6: I honestly don't know if that's healthy or not. Good question.
5: Gute Frage eigentlich.
0: But our heart doesn't just express our feelings

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1: Damit wir zum Beispiel weglaufen können.
0: If we don't listen to our heart and take care of it, it can be dangerous in the long run.
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1: the heart begins to beat roughly 21 to 28 days after conception.
0: Nach der Befruchtung zu schlagen, und
1: and from then on, it beats throughout our entire lives until we die. My name is Dr. Conchita Ruiz-Monet. I'm a cardiologist at the Ports am Rhein Hospital in Cologne, where I lead the Women's Cardiovascular Medicine Center. The heart is our most critical organ. It pumps oxygen and energy throughout the entire body to every single cell. What's remarkable about the heart is that it works very precisely, tirelessly, like clockwork.
2: I usually notice my heart more during intense sports. I assume that's good.
3: We've been dancing since we were three, more than 20 years.
2: Dancing always feels so freeing. You always have this flow moment. When you're dancing and not thinking about anything else, you feel freer than you ever have before.
3: No worries at all.
2: Hi, I'm Naomi and I'm 29.
3: I'm Joelle, also 29. I live with my twin sister in Berlin. We live in Berlin.
2: We both work in social media as freelance content creators. We write mostly about our lifestyle, living together as twins here in Berlin, in a queer household, as dancers, you with your art. But the most important thing is living as identical twins and not taking ourselves too seriously. I've never really thought much about my heart health. I think I've never had any symptoms or never noticed any problems with my heart.
4: Dass es meinem Herzen nicht gut geht.
5: The heart is a fist-sized muscle that works around the clock to pump blood through the body. It consists of four chambers, and its rhythmic beating delivers oxygen and nutrients to the organs and flushes out waste products. At rest, an adult's heart beats about 60 to 80 times per minute. Each beat is made up of a systolic, or contracting phase, and a diastolic, or relaxing phase.
1: Young people can develop heart disease too. But a young person can tolerate certain heart conditions for quite a long time and can therefore compensate for them. Often, they only notice the condition later.
2: Good morning, Cologne. This is exciting. Today, we'll have all the tests and find out how our hearts are really doing.
3: I think we both expect the tests to show that our hearts are healthy. We don't feel like anything is wrong. It would be really awful if something did come up. Of course, it would be good to find out, but we don't expect that to happen.
1: Good morning. I'm Dr. Ruiz-Monet. Nice to meet you. I'm glad you're here.
6: When I'm cycling, I only feel myself. I only listen to my body. As soon as I'm on my bike,

I forget everything else. I don't know what I would do without my bike. I don't even want to think about it. My name is Ferruccio Labita and I'm 46. 8 years ago, when I was 38, I had a heart attack.

0: I have a cross-country bike, two mountain bikes, a dirt bike, and two commuter bikes that I ride to work, plus my gravel bike. I'm preparing for a competition called Seven Serpents. It's an off-road long-distance race. The route starts in Ljubljana, Slovenia, goes through Croatia, then from Croatia northwards, over the islands, back to Italy, and ends in Trieste. The event starts in about 2 months. I'll have to train a bit more before then. I had these sorts of goals 8 years ago, but hadn't known my risks. Before my heart attack, I spent most of my time working, sometimes 60 to 70 hours a week. I started smoking when I was 30. The main reason I did is that my first marriage broke up, and I was very depressed. So I started smoking.
1: When we smoke or get too little exercise or eat an unhealthy diet, it puts great strain on our heart. Over time, fat and cholesterol can build up as plaque inside the coronary arteries, the blood vessels that supply the heart with oxygen. The heart then has to work harder to pump blood through the vessels. The constricted arteries reduce the oxygen supply to the heart muscle. A heart attack is often caused by these plaque deposits rupturing, forming a clot, which completely blocks the coronary artery. As a result, the heart muscle in this area is starved of oxygen. Without rapid treatment, the heart tissue is damaged beyond repair.
0: The first time I felt anything was after I'd been at the gym with a friend. It felt like I couldn't breathe, as if someone was continually pressing down on my chest. First, I lay down. Then, for the next 2 hours, it was a constant roller coaster of emotions, pain, and wondering what was happening. When my wife saw me lying there suffering, she naturally said we had to get to the hospital right away to have me checked out. The diagnosis was that I had suffered a silent heart attack. They put 3 stents in to clear the arteries, which were 80% blocked. I can't really describe it, but I felt very frail and vulnerable. I didn't know what the future had in store for me.
2: Silent heart attack symptoms are not very obvious, so they are not often noticed. That's why it's called silent. But as soon as the words heart attack cross your mind, you should get checked. Even if you're not sure, call emergency services or see a doctor.
3: If someone is having a heart attack, one mistake is to do nothing at first. I'm Celine Killian. I'm studying medicine and have been a paramedic for 6.5 years. Every day in emergency services is different. And I think that's why you either love this job or hate it. Because you don't know whether you're going to be called to perform CPR or treat an ingrown toenail. If you suspect someone is having a heart attack, the basic rules are to remove any tight clothing or ties so they can breathe easily. Lay them down with their upper body raised and open a window to let in fresh air. That always helps and calms the patient. If the patient's heart stops due to a heart attack, it is very important to first speak to them loudly and clearly. Grab them by the shoulders and shout. If they don't respond, step two is to check their breathing. Watch for 10 seconds to see if their chest is rising and falling, or if their nostrils are moving. If not, call the emergency services right away and start chest compressions. Place your hands on their chest, make sure their arms are out straight, and then press down 30 times, about 5 to 6 centimeters, 100 times per minute. Press to the rhythm of staying alive.
4: Staying alive, sing, also aha, ha, ha, ha, staying alive, staying alive.
3: We get more calls for men having what is later diagnosed as a heart attack. In my experience, I would say 2/3 are men and 1/3 are women.
1: Heart attacks in men often show the classically known symptoms, severe, heavy pain in the chest that radiates to the arm or jaw. These symptoms are unmistakable and quickly set off alarm bells. In women, heart attack symptoms are often much less clear. They may complain of nausea, extreme fatigue, shortness of breath, or dizziness, symptoms that are often confused with stress or other illnesses. Chest pain is less common and may be diffuse or only mild.
5: And then her partner might suggest she lie down and sleep a bit, and then maybe she will feel better. But that is dangerous, because critical time is lost. While the woman is laying in bed, heart muscle tissue is being damaged. That is also why women arrive at the emergency room much later than men when they have a heart attack. On average, they arrive at the emergency room 3 hours later than men when they have an acute heart attack. Who's first? To identify potential risk factors for your cardiovascular system, you should have your blood fat levels checked. It is especially important to check your cholesterol levels and other blood fats, like triglycerides, to identify any major risk factors.
1: Triglycerides and cholesterol are blood fats that affect the heart very differently. When we consume more calories than we burn, the body converts the excess into fat and stores it in the blood as triglycerides. But too many of these can strain the blood vessels and the heart. Low-density lipoprotein, or LDL, is often called bad cholesterol. It's a real troublemaker because, over time, LDL deposits build up on the inner walls of blood vessels, obstructing blood flow and potentially causing serious heart problems. High-density lipoprotein, or HDL, on the other hand, is known as good cholesterol. It cleans the system, collecting excess cholesterol and transporting it to the liver to be broken down.

0: Bad LDL cholesterol is primarily found in animal products like red meat, sausage, baked goods, full-fat dairy products, and fried foods. To reduce LDL levels, eating lean meat, fish, healthy fats, and plant-based products is recommended.
1: I'm going to darken the room so I can see properly. You can lie down now. First, I'll look at the main carotid arteries. There are two of them, one on each side. If plaques have already formed here, we will be able to see it at an early stage. To assess your own risk of cardiovascular disease, ask yourself, do I smoke? Do I get enough exercise? Am I overweight? Do I eat a healthy, balanced diet? Do I use drugs? That is also a major risk factor. Ask yourself if you or anyone in your family has any other health conditions. Have you ever had a medical checkup?
2: Und habe ich schon mal einen Gesundheitscheck bei mir machen lassen?
1: The artery wall is very soft. Looks very good. Enough blood reaches your head.
3: Good to know.
1: Turn your head toward me. Now I can see your carotid arteries again. Looks good. To check your heart health, it is important to have a cardiac ultrasound. That lets us see the heart in its entirety, both its structure and its function. Here you can see the entire heart again, the left and right ventricles, the left and right auricles. I'm looking at the inner wall of the heart, here, to see if it's contracting properly everywhere. If there was a circulation problem in the heart muscle, then an area here would no longer contract properly. But this looks very good.
4: You see your body differently after these exams. Your carotid artery, your heart, and so on. You somehow develop a closer relationship with your body. You realize just how valuable it is and how much it does for you, and how good it is to be able to have these examinations done regularly.
1: Now comes the stress test. I need you to ride the bike and we'll see how your heart does under exertion. We'll have the recorded images on one side and the live image on the other. And if anything changes, we'll see it immediately. Because you're the same age, you need to reach the same target heart rate.
4: That was 160 or so, right?
1: 160, let's go.
4: This is really easy.
3: My turn to ride.
1: You're doing great. Everything looks good here. Your heart's pumping well. Just a little more up the hill. Just a little further. Great, you're already at 150. Pedal, pedal, pedal. You can do it.
3: Oh, God.
1: A bit more, more, more, more. 160. Very good. 161. And you can stop. Well done. Do you feel any discomfort? Pressure in your chest? Tightness? A pulling sensation anywhere?
3: No, not at all.
1: Everything looks very good. Now we just need the lab results. Joelle, let's look at your cholesterol and blood fats. Your triglycerides, that's blood fat, are very low. That's a really good level. Naomi, when we look at your levels, we can see that your triglycerides are raised. Did you eat something very fatty yesterday? French fries or something? That could affect the level.
4: I ate truffle pasta and it was quite oily.
1: That could have affected it. Both of you have slightly raised LDL cholesterol, but I'm not too concerned about that. You don't have any other risk factors and everything else looks great.
4: I'm not happy that my triglyceride level is so much higher than yours. But otherwise, I'm relieved.
2: Uns fehlt ja jetzt noch ein wichtiger Wert, den wir heute Morgen noch abgenommen haben.

0: We are still waiting on the lipoprotein A level from this morning. We won't get the result today, but once we have it, we'll discuss it together.
1: Okay. Yep.
2: Lipoprotein A, or LPA for short, is a special type of cholesterol in the blood. A high LPA level promotes deposits in the arteries and narrows the blood vessels, increasing the risk of heart disease and stroke. The problem is that the LPA level is largely determined by genetics. People with high LPA levels have it from birth. Unlike other types of cholesterol, such as LDL, it cannot be lowered through a healthy diet or exercise.
3: The doctors found that my LPA was twice the normal level. I never thought about it being genetic, because I never thought my cholesterol was too high. It was high, but I didn't think it was anything to worry about. You don't normally think about cholesterol when you're young. After my heart attack, it took me about 3 years to regain confidence in my body. For the first 2.5 to 3 years, I was afraid every day. I actually had panic attacks and had to start behavioral therapy, which helped me cope.
0: After a heart attack, patients often feel anxious and may develop an anxiety disorder or panic disorder. They fear having another heart attack and even fear they can no longer cope with life. My name is Christiane Waller. I am the chief physician for psychosomatic medicine and psychotherapy, and I am also a cardiologist at the Nuremberg Medical Center and University. Psychocardiology is the interaction between the psyche and the heart organ. My colleagues and I see those patients with cardiovascular disease or those with complaints where cardiologists cannot quite find a cause. Patients regain trust and confidence in their bodies when they realize that it is functioning again, that it is resilient, and that this is mostly a state of mind.
3: I'm now in Ljubljana, where the Seven Serpent Race is starting. There are 150 people here. Now we're off to Trieste, through thick and thin. The ride won't be easy. I think the difficult sections will drag on, and it will depend on how mentally fit you are. I'm not thinking about my heart at the moment, but when things get tough, I'll be very focused on it.
0: If Pharaoh notices that it suddenly becomes much harder for him, if he feels pressure or pain in his chest, then he should quit the race and have it checked out.
3: My heart is beating faster than usual, so I'm already excited, just because of all the people and the fact that I'm the center of attention here. I've never ridden this race before, so it will be exciting to see what lies ahead.
0: Strong emotions are not bad per se. In fact, they are good for the heart. The important question is how to calm down from strong emotions. We know that interpersonal stress is

0: the hardest for the heart. It's not the stress of your car or a washing machine breaking down again. We humans are extremely sensitive and biologically wired to want others to like us, to be attentive to us, to support us, to be there for us. When that is in question at different stages of life, it becomes a source of stress that can negatively affect the heart. Blood pressure rises, heart rate increases, the heart prepares itself for danger. And if this stress response is permanently activated in the body, then the body is constantly in a state of chronic inflammation.
1: We stress each other every day.
2: Really?
1: Sure, about small things we forget right away.
2: What I find interesting is that sometimes when we are both experiencing stress, we take it out on each other.
1: Yeah, we project our stress onto each other. That isn't healthy either.
0: When interpersonal stress affects the heart, we know that stress hormones are released continuously. But we also now know that other hormones play an important role. One of my research areas is oxytocin receptors.
3: Oxytocin has a very positive effect on our bodies. It's often called the cuddle hormone because it's released during times of closeness, intimacy, and interpersonal connection. Oxytocin is important for the heart because it binds to special receptors on the heart muscle and vascular cells. The result is that blood pressure and circulation improve, the heart is relieved, and the whole body relaxes.
0: We have the highest oxytocin levels in our blood when we have just fallen in love, even when another person, partner, child, or baby touches us. Whether male or female, we have the same system and the same ability to release oxytocin. It is also released in large quantities when we orgasm.
2: For me, being happy is often tied to other people, like when we hang out together, when I spend time with my girlfriend, or when we're on vacation together. The more stressed I am, the unhappier I am.
0: The key is to learn how to deal with stress in a healthy and effective way. If you do simple breathing exercises when you feel stressed, you'll notice how your body becomes calmer, your pulse slows, and you start to relax.
2: Freediving just makes me feel balanced. Water is a good mirror for how I really feel in that moment, not how I tell myself I should feel. That's why water helps you let go in those moments. My name is Anna Karina Schmidt. I'm 37, and I'm a free diver. When you free dive, you dive with just one breath. That means you take a deep breath and then dive to the depth you want. My warm-up routine consists of meditation and a very gentle form of yoga. It usually includes the one-minute breath, which is a form of meditation that comes from Kundalini yoga. One breath takes a full minute. I breathe in for 20 seconds. Hold my breath for 20 seconds. And breathe out for 20 seconds.
4: The 1 minute breath?
2: The 1 minute breath helps to calm down or remain calm and enter a meditative state where we can really focus.

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1: Fokussiert sind und auf uns selber hören können.
2: The vagus nerve is part of the parasympathetic nervous system, which is able to put our body into a state of rest and relaxation. Specifically, the vagus nerve ensures that fewer activating electrical signals are sent to the heart muscle, which slows the heart rate, lowers blood pressure, and relaxes the body. Controlled, slow inhaling and exhaling can stimulate the vagus nerve.
0: The water here is 42 meters deep, and I dive to the bottom with one breath and one flipper. I'm fit. My heart rate monitor is showing my pulse at 78. During really deep dives between 60 and 80 meters, and depending on the water temperature, your pulse can drop significantly, even down to 30.
3: Free divers stay underwater for as long as possible without taking in new oxygen. The oxygen reserves that were replenished in the body before the dive are slowly used up at depth. The heart rate slows, the pulse slows, and blood pressure goes down in order to consume as little oxygen as possible during the dive.
0: It's essential to focus intensely on abdominal breathing before diving. We really want to find complete calm, just like right before falling asleep. You feel the water on your skin. You breathe in this specific rhythm. You equalize the pressure. You dive. And suddenly, you're in that moment, and your body knows exactly what to do. And then you're released.

When you're diving, it's very important to be aware of how you feel on that particular day. Just because you dived incredibly deep or well yesterday or the day before, that doesn't mean you will do just as well the next day.

Yes, I feel that I'm in a good place now and that I was very relaxed. What freediving has taught me is that nothing you do is in vain. At some point, this moment comes when you feel the yoga you've been doing, the meditation, the focus, but also the strength training and the hours in the gym. And then it all comes together during some workout at 6:30 on a Tuesday morning. You suddenly realize you're really in the flow. With your body and your surroundings.

Even after a heart attack, you can still do sports. In theory, even competitive sports. Of course, this depends on how severe the heart attack was, how much heart muscle tissue was damaged, and how well your heart functions after it.

I rode right through the thunderstorm. It rained buckets. 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

0: I'm okay, a bit tired. I only slept for 2.5 hours. We've been on the road for exactly 5.5 hours. Those were real mountain passes. We had to carry the bikes for a long time, which was exhausting. My heart is actually doing quite well. I've had to do some breathing exercises now and then because it does get a little difficult at times. Now I need a coffee.
1: Hallo?
2: Hallo!
1: Hey Conchita.
3: Hey Conchita, we can't see you.
4: You still can't see me?
3: No, not yet. Ah, now.
4: Yeah. Can you see me now?
3: Hi Conchita, hi.
4: I'm glad we can talk again, because we were still waiting for the lipoprotein A results. The LPA is primarily determined by genetics and is a risk marker for cardiovascular disease. The results show that you both have elevated levels. I know it's a shock to hear that you have a risk marker. But what this result tells us is actually a great opportunity. Because now we can minimize the risk as much as possible. I would strongly advise you not to start smoking under any circumstances. That is very important. I would recommend having your carotid arteries checked regularly, as this will reveal any early signs of plaque buildup or thickening of the artery walls.
5: It's good to know there are ways to deal with it.
4: There are lots of people out there who don't even realize they carry this risk. But once you know, you can manage it, and that's the silver lining.
5: Okay, thank you, Conchita. Bye.
1: Tschüss.
4: See you again. Bye.
1: Ja. Ja, ich glaube später, wenn
3: I think once we've had time to digest it, we'll be glad we had the chance to learn about all this and have all these examinations.
5: To be honest, during these tests, I sometimes thought it would be boring for people watching because our results were good and everything went well.
3: Yeah, we're young, with relatively healthy lifestyles, but we are still at risk because of our genetic makeup. It's a good reminder.
0: For me, racing is a way of pushing boundaries, of pushing my body to its limits. Now that I have better control over my body, I'm no longer afraid to push past those limits.

0: grande.
1: Ciao.
2: There you go.
3: Seven
4: serpents, 25.
3: Mir geht's,
4: I feel great. I'm really happy that I made it through after 4 days and a few setbacks. My heart actually did pretty well during the race, except for the first 2 days when it was really hard going. After that, it just took care of itself. And the last 2 days were pretty good. Now I'm looking forward to a shower.

0: and lying down for a while, because my back is a bit sore. But otherwise, I'm doing very well.
1: The heart is the hardest working muscle in our body, and yet it never complains of muscle pain. It quietly and reliably powers our lives, especially when we are young. The heart only warns us when it has no other choice. Over the years, we have learned that healthy eating, exercise, and not smoking are not enough. Our genes also play a role, meaning some risks are inherited. This makes it all the more important to listen more to our heart. It needs emotional breaks. People with whom we can laugh, cry, argue, or just be quiet. Times and places free of pressure. We need to quiet the inner noise and feel what really makes our hearts beat.

0: It smells of fear, while bombs rain down above. The return of shelters.
1: Why do we have to think about bunkers today, in the 21st century? Why?
0: Back to the bunker, the eternal fear of war. In 60 minutes,

0: Sometimes it's hard to find what you're looking for. But we've got something for you.
1: We are at war. It's a political war.
0: The nation once called a shining beacon of democracy is in turmoil. The political camps are locked in an unforgiving standoff.
2: These are bad people. These are people that want to destroy our country. We're not going to let it happen.
0: Professors are receiving death threats and leaving the U.S.
3: This was my turning point.
0: Journalist Jan Dundar meets the intellectuals in exile.
4: Fascism. Yeah.
5: It really is an authoritarian takeover.
0: What fuels the fervor of the MAGA enthusiasts?
6: You can keep calling us fascist, Nazi. I could care less.
0: Jan Dundar and Trump's America. Democracy Under Attack starts May 23rd on DW.
7: This is DW News. These are our top stories. President Donald Trump has announced that the U.S. operation to guide vessels through the Strait of Hormuz will be paused. He said the move is for a short period of time so a deal can be made with Iran to end the conflict. Earlier, Secretary of State Marco Rubio said the U.S. had completed its offensive operations and described tanker escorts as defensive. Ukraine and Russia have accused each other of violating a ceasefire, which Kyiv had declared would take effect from Wednesday. Ukrainian officials said Russia's strikes included an attack on a kindergarten in the eastern Sumy region. Russia has announced a separate ceasefire for May 8th and 9th, timed with World War II victory celebrations in Moscow. The World Health Organization says three people believed to be infected with the Hunter virus have been evacuated from a cruise ship. Three people have died on the boat, which was sailing from Argentina to Cape Verde. The ship is now headed to the Canary Islands, where Spanish authorities say crew and passengers will then be transferred to their respective countries. The WHO says the risk to the general public remains low.

0: knockout drops. The insidious use of knockout drops.
1: I didn't know why, but I knew something bad had happened.
0: A deep wound that never heals.
1: But I'm the one with the courage to tell my story.
0: Spiked starts May 7th on DW.
2: Well, adding to the tensions in the Strait of Hormuz is Iran's latest attempt to dictate who uses this strategic waterway. Iran's Revolutionary Guards have released a map showing what it says is the country's area of control of the strait. Now, this area includes large stretches of the UAE's coastline and extends beyond the Persian Gulf to the east. Well, Tehran's supposed line of control goes as far as the port city of Fujairah, which the UAE has used to bypass the blockade. On the western side, the boundary runs between Iran's Qassem Island and the UAE Emirate of al-Quwain. Amir Hanjani is an energy security analyst and a partner at the public affairs firm Carve Global. He's held positions at leading foreign policy think tanks, where his work's focused on US-Iran relations and Persian Gulf security. Welcome to the day. Thanks for joining us. So let's start with the hot war, as it were. Iran has apparently fired missiles and drones at the UAE for 2 days now. Why attack the UAE and risk the ceasefire?
3: Well, it's a pleasure to be with you. Thank you for having me. The reason why Iran is attacking the United Arab Emirates is because it views the UAE as very much a linchpin of Israel and the United States' pushback against Iran's efforts in the Gulf. And it views the UAE as a country that wants a much more aggressive U.S. response to Iran. In fact, the UAE views as essentially wanting to finish the job that the U.S. and Israel started in February with their airstrikes, whereas the other Gulf countries such as Qatar, Oman, even Saudi Arabia are looking for off-ramps and a mediation and a peaceful resolution to the crisis.
2: Okay, so the Iran sees the UAE as essentially an enemy with the US and Israel, and presumably part of its attack on the UAE, that's about weakening intra-Gulf relationships, because the UAE is already at odds with a number of its Gulf neighbors.
3: Correct. I mean, the UAE stands out over the last two decades as it's built very strong ties to the United States, strategic ties, even deeper, I would say, than other Gulf countries. But also, add on to that, it's a foundational state for the Abraham Accords, which essentially brought Israel out of the closet and into the Gulf economic and security architecture. And because of Iran's hostility toward Israel and the United States, it views that relationship with the UAE, you know, the triangle, if you will, between the UAE, the US, and Israel, as hostile to its interests that seek to undermine Iran's stability and regional influence. And therefore, you see the UAE has come out with very strong statements, even over the last week, that they won't tolerate an Iran that is able to have a missile program, able to have a drone program, which are things that Iran's never going to give up at the negotiating table. As long as they're an Iranian state, there's going to be missiles and drones that it's going to have. So this is something that the UAE is asking for that the other Gulf states are not even asking for.
2: And now we have the US and Iran tussling over the Strait of Hormuz. Iranian authorities have released this map of what they say is an expanded maritime area of control. And that includes lengthy sections of the UAE coastline. So tell us about the message Tehran is sending.
3: I think they're sending a message that because of their geography and their heft, Iran is a much bigger country than the UAE, and it's been able to absorb significant blows by

0: really the global superpower and a regional superpower, because while the U.S. is the global superpower, Israel is the regional superpower. And it's taken those two countries on, and it's still standing and still firing and exerting this control in the Persian Gulf, that it's not going to tolerate a UAE that is aligned with Israel to undermine Iran's regional stability and even regional influence. And it's going to have a much more muscular foreign policy toward the UAE moving forward, much more muscular than it has toward, let's say, Qatar, Oman, or Saudi Arabia. It will take efforts to confront the UAE when it feels it has to.
1: And despite the differences that you've outlined between the UAE and its Gulf partners, Gulf countries have declared their support for the UAE. Tell us about the form that support has taken.
0: Well, it's been largely rhetorical up till this point. And I think the UAE has been disappointed in that. They have pledged solidarity, but pledging solidarity is one thing. Coming to a nation's aid to push back forcefully is another. And none of the Gulf states have taken a posture or a position to do that. Oman has called for a dialing down of all hostilities, and in fact placed a lot of blame on the U.S. and Israel publicly for launching this war on Iran. Qatar has come out and said, listen, we're going to be neighbors with Iran for the rest of time, and we have to live together. And the Saudis have very quietly backed the Pakistani effort to end the war and have not engaged in strikes against Iran the way the UAE have during the war. The Saudis absorbed blows, but they didn't engage in offensive operations against Iran. The UAE has. They've taken a very, very forceful line and pushed back. And they're actually asking for not just a pushback against Iran, but a roll back, a rolling back Iran's military power and regional influence. That's a very different posture than the rest of the Gulf states have taken. And that's frankly a posture that the Gulf states have so far resisted in taking, because they know that that kind of rollback would involve a much greater regional conflict and much greater blows than they're willing to absorb.
1: And this week, last month, the UAE announced that it was leaving OPEC, the oil-producing cartel, another regional grouping with which, where the UAE appears to be showing and highlighting its differences with its neighbours. So we have this hot war, which I guess has catalysed or accelerated differences, but this war is not the only reason for the UAE leaving OPEC, is it?
0: It's not. In fact, I think it's one of three reasons. The first and primary reason is because it just has different interests than the leader of OPEC, which is Saudi Arabia. Saudi Arabia's influence within OPEC is undeniable. It's the largest producer in OPEC, but for Saudi Arabia, their economic model is essentially built on high oil prices and managing that flow and production of OPEC to ensure as high an oil price as possible the global economy at any given point can absorb. The UAE's economic model is fundamentally different. The Emirates, Dubai, is a global trading hub. It's a logistics hub. It's a tourism hub. It's become an aviation hub and a free trade hub. Its economic model has moved over the last two decades to not just being that of a petrostate, linking its development to high oil prices. In fact, it's made major investments in non-energy sector, but also in the energy sector, whereby what it wants to do now is double its production. And it no longer wants to be limited by OPEC's essential production caps. It wants to flood the market with oil and take over market share from other OPEC countries. And therefore, that there is an inherent tension right. in OPEC, because OPEC doesn't want it to do that.
1: And yet, let's just explore those OPEC relationships, because, of course, Iran, a founding member of this oil-producing cartel, yet it has been attacking oil-refining infrastructure all around the Gulf. Is the cartel likely to expel Iran for this, or if not, are they likely to take any action against Tehran?
0: I don't see that as likely, because the cartel is being structurally weakened from within once the UAE leaves. The UAE is the third largest producer in OPEC. And what I foresee happening, although we have a long way to go from there, is that once there is an end to this war and some sort of peace between Iran and the United States, whatever form that peace looks like, there's going to be economic relief for Iran. Iran produces between 2 and 3 million barrels a day, and with proper investment can produce more. And that some of that oil will be within the OPEC cartel will substitute for the missing barrels that are no longer there from the UAE. And Iran will want what Saudi Arabia wants with an OPEC, which is high oil prices. Right. That the global economy can absorb.
1: And so just speculating then about the end of this war, let's finish on the way that this war is likely to have changed relationships around the Gulf. Do you anticipate the UAE and Iran as continuing their presence as sort of outsiders within this regional grouping?
0: Well, the UAE is still in the GCC. It's not going to be, it's no longer in OPEC, but it's still in the GCC and it's still in the Arab League. But I think that what we're seeing as a result of this war is in many ways, fault lines within the Gulf states and how they deal with Iran, that they are not as much, to the extent that they were in the past, coordinated in their approach to Iran. They're going to have, the states are going to have bilateral relationships with Iran. Qatar has its own relationship. Oman has very significant historic ties to Iran. And the Saudis, through the Chinese over the last couple of years, have had a de-escalatory relationship with Iran. Whereas, you know, the UAE and Iran, although have very strong cultural ties, had very strong economic ties in the past, are now... those ties have taken a much more adversarial path. And for the UAE and Iran, I can foresee a period where tensions will rise for a bit, but then we'll also have to cool, because these are both mature states that have had a history of dealing with each other and will have to deal with each other moving forward. They're neighbors, and you don't get to choose your neighbors.
1: Good talking to you, Amir. Thank you for talking us through that. Amir Hanjani from Carve Global.

0: You can probably tell from the crowd behind me, in this city, you're almost never on your own. It's one of Europe's top travel destinations. Welcome to Prague, the capital of the Czech Republic.
1: Maybe you've been here before and taken a picture of one of these famous sites. The Charles Bridge, the astronomical clock, the cathedral or the castle. And perhaps you've even walked past this sculpture and wondered who this guy is.
0: Once just an office worker who wrote at night and published little. Now, a legend. Let me introduce you to Franz Kafka.
1: Kafka died over 100 years ago, but his books are still hugely popular today, especially among younger people. Just imagine waking up one morning and finding that you've turned into a bug. Crazy, right? That's the premise of Kafka's most famous work, The Metamorphosis. Prague was his hometown. He was born and buried here. Today, I'm walking in his footsteps.

0: steps.
1: I'm a Kafka fan myself, by the way. I've read quite a bit, but not everything. His mysterious, strange, and sometimes hard-to-understand stories kind of fascinate me, and clearly, I'm not the only one.

0: see what happens. It's been 50 minutes now, and he's still not moving. Maybe it's broken. It would have been nice to know. Instead, I'll just show you a clip from the archives. This is what it looks like when it turns. Cool, right? Next stop, the old town hall with its astronomical clock. Tourists gather here every hour on the hour as well. This time, though, there is no disappointment. The show goes smoothly. Medieval beats high-tech. Amid the hustle and bustle, I meet tour guide Dagmar Dvorska. She's going to show me some key places from Kafka's life. But first, the most important question.
1: Dagmar, nice to meet you.
2: Nice to meet you too.
3: Are you a Kafka fan?
1: Yes, I am. A big fan. Most of all of his personality, to be honest.
3: Okay, more of his personality than of his books?
1: I mean, I like his books, but they're quite complicated. But since I start learning about Franz Kafka, I'm amazed by his personality.
0: Dagmar tells me that Kafka passed the town hall clock every day. It was on his way to school. He lived with his family right next door in this beautiful black and white Renaissance era house called Zur Minute. Kafka lived here from age 6 to 13. Next, we head to what's now called Franz Kafka Square. This is where he was born on July 3, 1883, the son of a German-speaking Jewish merchant family. The original house burned down at the end of the 19th century. Only the entrance remains.
3: How did Kafka see himself? As a German? As a Czech? Or as Jewish?
1: In this year 1910, 6% of the Prague inhabitants declared themselves to be German. And two-thirds of these Germans were Jewish. Kafka himself considered to be German and Jewish.
3: What was it like in Prague with all those people and all those different backgrounds, German, Czech, Jewish? How did they get along?
1: They were separated. These communities were separated. And also, if there was an intellectual communities, the Czech would not interfere much with the German. But Franz Kafka was one of these exceptions that he would be visiting also and speaking also to the Czech intellectuals. So, because he was open-minded and he had some different setting.
0: This is the former German school where Franz Kafka graduated from high school. The institution was considered very strict, and it was located in this palace. Kafka had to study a lot of Greek and Latin, but he was apparently a good student, but not when it came to math. Next, we move on to the historic Charles University. It was founded in 1348, and this is where Kafka studied, but not literature, as you might expect. He studied law at the insistence of his overbearing father. It was a profession that promised a good income and social status.
3: So he studied law. Later on, he worked in an insurance company.
1: Yes.
3: And was writing.
1: Mm-hmm.
3: But with a full-time job, where was the time for writing?
1: He didn't have family. So he had time for writing. He was also traveling a lot. He would be willing to write, but he was not sure about the success. So occupation was something very common. This was how he gained money, because he would not be dependent on his father, and he didn't get money from his writings. So
0: after this short city tour, we head across Charles Bridge to the Kafka Museum. Here you can dive even deeper into the author's life and his inner world. The historical footage is really interesting. This was Kafka's Prague. Diaries, letters, photographs, and first editions of his works are also on display.
3: Take a look at this. This is Kafka's very first book from 1912.

0: betrachtung, contemplation.
1: A particularly vivid chapter is about women in Kafka's life. He was engaged several times, but never married. His last great love was Dora Diamant. She was by his side when he died of tuberculosis in 1924. This is the last photograph of him. He was only 40. The museum allows us to take a journey into Kafka's inner world. The bureaucratic labyrinth, for example, is reminiscent of the novel The Trial. A man is arrested, but no one tells him why. He becomes a victim of bureaucracy, of a higher power he cannot overcome. Situations like this are what we call Kafkaesque today. We continue by tram. Above the city, next to Prague Castle, lies the small Hotek Garden, a hidden gem. Here I meet Judita Matyashova. She's a journalist, historian, and author. Her latest book is called With Kafka on the Road. She deliberately chose Hotek Garden as our meeting place.
0: This garden was one of his favorite spots. It's actually pretty beautiful. I thought that Kafka might have liked darker places. If you take a look at his books, you know, it's all pretty dark.
2: Yeah, usually people think he was sitting in some room and writing, but he actually really liked nature. He described in his diaries and letters, he's walking in this park. He used to walk kilometers from center of Prague, and he was a very sporty guy.
0: Well, and regarding his books, the Nazis banned them, burned them, and even the communists later on put them on the index. Why?
2: For us, for Czechs, it's something very natural because communists decided that they will forbid all the literature written by Jewish authors, and also Kafka was symbol of bourgeoisie. So Jewish author and bourgeoisie, it's completely no-go. But when communism was over, suddenly Kafka was everywhere. You could go all around Prague and in souvenir shops, Kafka on t-shirts and other stuff. So for us, it's something like from one extreme to another, like zero Kafka and 100% Kafka.
0: I have the strong feeling that Kafka is more popular than ever. After the 100th death anniversary in 2024, there was a rise in popularity. How come?
2: He was someone who was like one person who felt like someone different from the others, and he was always fighting against the system. So this is something like general image until now. And I have students from America, from American universities, and they usually say, yes, he was this kind of stranger, a little bit weirdo, and we understand, we have similar feelings. But for me personally, Kafka was someone with such a great humor and sarcasm, and his interest into traveling, it's still inspiring for me, so this is what I really like, this Kafka.
1: While I'm already up here, I walk over to the castle, a must-see for any visitor to Prague. And as unbelievable as it sounds, Franz Kafka once had a place to stay here briefly.
0: Kafka moved around quite a lot. He was always looking for an apartment where he could write in peace. The old town was just too noisy.
1: If there's one place in Prague today that is not associated with peace and quiet, it's the castle. But in Kafka's time, it wasn't a tourist hotspot. And kings or emperors didn't live here back then either. The palaces were used as administrative offices. And you might be surprised to know that in Kafka's time, the St. Vitus Cathedral was still under construction. It was only completed in 1929. 5 years after Kafka's death, after more than 600 years of construction. The crowds are dense in the Golden Lane, which is located within the castle grounds. It is said that goldsmiths and alchemists once lived in the small houses there, hence the name. In Kafka's time, ordinary people lived here.
0: In 1916, Kafka's sister Ottilie rented house number 22, soon letting Franz use it as a writing space.
1: Today there's a tiny bookshop here, run by the Vitalis Publishing House. It publishes Franz Kafka's texts in multiple languages. I wonder if Kafka once had his desk right here where the cash register is now.
0: How do I have to imagine this place back then? I can see it's pretty small, so where was space for writing? Where was the desk?
3: Yeah, it's very small. The thing is, we don't know for sure how everything looked at that time. But if you imagine that this is very cold winter, it's getting darker. And in this atmosphere, Franz Kafka is coming to this house, locking himself here so nobody could interrupt him, even though nobody was around to interrupt him. That's what he loved in this house the most. And in this atmosphere, he wrote the book A Country Doctor, or originally Einlandarzt.
0: Is this the best-selling book in this shop?
3: This is a bestseller for sure, yeah. That's why we have it in the biggest amount of languages, yeah. And because of our visitors, we are now preparing other languages, Turkish and Portuguese, for example.
1: Kafka would often go down into the city late at night. I head down too, this time to the Jewish quarter. The old new synagogue dates back to the 13th century. As a child, Kafka visited it with his father, though only on major holidays. Later in life, as an adult, Kafka rarely went to synagogue. Still, he was interested in Jewish culture and traditions as part of his roots. He even learned Hebrew and wanted to emigrate to Palestine, but his illness prevented it. There is also a Kafka monument in the Jewish quarter. He is depicted sitting on the shoulders of a headless, armless figure. Why? That remains as mysterious as his writing. What's no secret, however, is that it's a popular photo spot. For me as a Kafka fan, it's a must-see.

0: bombs rain down above. The return of shelters.
1: Why do we have to think about bunkers today, in the 21st century? Why?
0: Back to the bunker, the eternal fear of war. In 30 minutes.
2: Nicole Schilling, thank you very much for joining us. Let's start with what is, of course, a big topic of debate here in Germany, but also across the pond. The US president having announced that 5,000 troops at least are going to be withdrawn from Germany. Now, the US have about 36,000 soldiers here in Germany at the moment. 5,000 of those are going to go. And also, crucially, Donald Trump has said that he's probably not going to station those long-range missiles, the Tomahawks, in Germany. How do you treat that? As mere political irritation, or is that strategic rupture between two important allies?
3: To be honest, we are discussing that with our partners and, of course, with the American representatives on all levels for a longer time, several months, to be clear. So it is not a surprise at all. We are knowing that Europe has to step in, to lean forward and to bring more capabilities, especially when we look at the DPS capabilities, deep precision strike, and long-range fires. And therefore, it is not that surprise like it might be for the public that this decision was made. And so we are working on the details now. And but it fits in our in our concept of capability development, and we as the German MOD, we are dealing with that, yes, like we were prepared for.
2: But our understanding is that this is a unit, a combat unit, that was stationed in Germany after Russia's full-scale invasion into Ukraine. And together with that decision to not station Tomahawks, critics are saying that essentially Washington is playing into Vladimir Putin's hands, because of course that combat unit would have been one to have been able to be deployed to the eastern flank if necessary very quickly. And now the Tomahawks, they could theoretically reach Moscow. That was always a red line for Vladimir Putin. Is Washington serving Putin's interests?
3: DPS capabilities are on the top priority of all European partners, and this is the other thing which is very important for Germany, that we do everything we do in cooperation with our partners, and so therefore many nations are now enhancing their capabilities, and so therefore it is not necessarily the fact that there is something missing and lacking. This also depends on timelines, because we are stepping up with our capabilities and we will be able to have some assets which are not there at the moment in the near future.
2: Okay, so I'm getting the feeling that you don't want to talk about the US as an unreliable partner.
3: No, not at all, because we are working very close together until today, and we are they told us what are their expectations and what are their plans, and so this is not a surprise at all for us. And our main effort during the last months was to synchronize things and to make clear what capability development means from the European perspective. And to be honest, this is nothing to talk about in the public with details. When will what system arrive and will be IOC or FOC? This is nothing we can discuss in the public, but there is a very close link between the allies until now, and of course also with the Americans.
2: But especially those Tomahawks, they were supposed to fill a gap, right? The Europeans, you've just said it, they are working on developing those deep precision strike capabilities. But these systems, the ELSA mechanism, that is not going to be available before the middle of the next decade.
3: But it's not the only initiative. This is also something we learned. We are not just focusing on one project, and we are not focusing on one initiative and one partner program, but all of us are doing different things at the same time and looking what will work earlier. And so it's because it wouldn't be very clever in the situation to go just for one way and line of effort. All of us, we do have several ones of them, and so therefore I'm very sure that there will be DPS capabilities much earlier than in the midst of the next decade.
2: Could that have something to do with the Ukrainians, who are of course having to improvise as well when it comes to defending their own skies?
3: Could be.
2: Would you like to elaborate?
3: No.
2: But okay, was worth a try. Yeah. But no, seriously, how are the Ukrainians helping the German army as well in terms of trying to get the right tools, the right defense capabilities that modern warfare requires?
3: Yes, we do have close cooperation with the Ukrainians on several levels. We are looking at technological innovation of them. We are cooperating with the industry in the Ukraine as well as in Germany. We are now integrating training personnel from the Ukrainian armed forces in our land forces. So there are very different levels, and also with that we are really looking on everything which might be a possibility for us. When the Ukrainians have developed some capabilities which are worth looking at, then these are projects which might be interesting for Germany as well. Without saying now this or that or that or that not, but we are looking very close on almost everything.
2: Okay. The Iran war is, of course, having a very, very big effect on weapons availabilities, on systems availabilities. How is support for Ukraine affected by the Iran war?
3: We have to consider about that very thoroughly, because of course there is there are some implications. It wouldn't be serious or it wouldn't be fair to say that there are no implications on that. And now we have to reconsider how we can maximize our support for the Ukraine under the current conditions. But there will be an effect as well as on our own capabilities when we look at air defense and our capacities, especially the capacities, not only capabilities. Now we have to look for different solutions also for our Ukrainian.
2: Because also the US Army needs to replenish its stocks, yes. Right? Because they're using up a lot of systems that were supposed to go to Ukraine. How vulnerable are our skies at the moment if we don't get those Tomahawks, as Joe Biden, then president, promised to Olaf Scholz, then chancellor?
3: Of course, this is one of our most important and most prioritized aim, to be not more vulnerable than we have to. This is the top one priority to fill the gaps on both sides, air defense and also DPS capabilities. All of us we are really working hard on it. But there is no imminent threat at the moment.
2: And when you look at how Ukraine is doing at the moment, you know, what I find interesting is that the German government is still refraining from saying that Ukraine must win. They always say Russia must not win, Ukraine must not lose. As a military woman, how do you define Russia winning? What would that actually mean?
3: From the military point of view, this is, I guess, much, much easier to answer than from a political one. When Russia has reached their aims, then they are winning. Therefore, it's on us to prevent Russia from winning, and for us from a German or from the Allied perspective as a whole, it is also important that we look on the effects they want to achieve on us, not only on the Ukraine, because we are convinced it's not a question about Russia and the Ukraine as alone, but Russia is trying to destroy the coherence of the alliance and the trust of people in the western part of Europe in their governance, and we should work against that, and also countering, for example, threats in the media space, in the information space, because we are facing that, and we have to stay together as allies in NATO and also in the European Union, and to be strong together and not let Russia destroy the coherence of the alliance.
2: So what would a Russian victory in Europe mean? What would that look like?
3: For example, the people of Europe are losing trust in our way of life, in democracy, in our way of governing our countries, and if Russia is successful in convincing the European people that there won't be the possibility to defend themselves, and this would be a very severe situation for all of us, because this gives the possibility to rebuild the kind of societies we have in a more way Russia wants to.
2: And a far-right government, a pro-Russian government in power in Berlin, would that be a Russian victory?
3: I don't think it would be a victory as a whole, but it would be a step into the right direction from the Russian point of view.
2: You have published a new military strategy. Parts of that are classified, of course, but you base a lot of the rearmament that is happening in Germany on that idea that Russia poses a threat. And I do wonder, is that the main reason, or is Germany also embarking on this rearmament path because it's hedging against unreliability from other allies, especially the US?
3: For Germany, it is very important to take its responsibility, which we are expected from our neighbors and partners here in Central Europe. This is an experience I have in almost every talk I have in the international business. 2 weeks ago, I went to NATO, and I had to discuss with our allies about the new military strategy and our development concept. And you feel that especially the smaller nations are asking, what is Germany now doing and how can we contribute and how might this also be helpful for our respective situation. And for the European allies, it is obviously and clear, and I think this is something which was part of the discussion during the last almost 20 years, that we have to strengthen the European pillar. Now all of the nations are really talking about that very intensely. And so I think it is the major aim to make clear that we are more than in the past ready to defend ourselves. Against what? So this is to make clear we are strong together, even if we look at the European capabilities. And this is the paramount motivation for the military strategy here in Germany, to focus on the current threat. So we have made analysis of the threat situation, and we have analyzed also the conflict we have to prepare for. And then we have adjusted our capability development plans, not only looking at the far future, what should we have and what do we want to have as a capability, but also for those capabilities which are necessary to counter the current threat. And this is the most important part for the next 5 to 10 years to be able to react on that.
2: And this new military strategy comes, of course, also with a new role for reservists. You're in charge of that to actually professionalize the system again, because Germany paused conscription, then people who had served previously in the army couldn't be found because their data was not available anymore. That is a mammoth task. That is your job, basically. How's that going? Are you going to reach those numbers?
3: Yes, of course we will. I'm very convinced on that because now we have the technological possibilities to get the data from the civilian authorities, and with the new kind of military service, the voluntary service, the number of the reservists will increase, and they are very important.
2: It was so difficult for them to even find a contact person to talk to, right?
3: Yeah,
2: even if they were willing.
3: But it's getting better and better and better, and really we have adjusted almost everything and every procedure, and we now will have implemented a new contact hotline for the reservists and for those who are interested in becoming a reservist. So we are really making it very easy to get in contact with us, even if this is not perfect at every place of our nation or our country at the moment. But we are very successful in recruiting at the moment. So we have increased the numbers of applications, and we have increased the numbers of servicemen which are joining the new military service. And therefore, it shows that we are successful. And we were already the biggest recruiter in Germany for years with the numbers we were recruiting. And so now we are getting better and better. And and we are increasing our numbers by 10% and more than 10% in the last year. So I'm very convinced that this is a task and a challenge which could be made successfully by us.
2: Okay, we'll ask you again when those deadlines approach.
3: Of course.
2: But one thing is, of course, that German society works quite differently from, say, Scandinavian countries, where the concept of total defense is something that children learn about. There is a lot that has to happen in German society to make it more resilient. That is what I keep hearing from military experts, but also from political experts. How is that going? When you look at the polls, not everybody seems to support the idea that Germany has to rearm.
3: But more and more and more people do support this idea, so the numbers are not going down, but they are going up, which is a good signal. And for example, the new military service and the reserve are building bridges to the society. But you are absolutely right, there is no different from the Scandinavian countries. It's not in our DNA somehow, that whole of society, defense ideas are common knowledge. There are many people in Germany who say, okay, this is something for the security branch, for the armed forces, for the police forces. It's nothing which is important for me personally. But as we do have now some experience with crisis in Germany during the last years, I see and I feel more people being more interested in, and they want to have information, and it's more interest and need for information than aversion against it. So I'm very convinced that this is also on the good way.
2: And Mrs. Schilling, you are, of course, the highest ranking woman
3: Thank you for the, of course.
2: within the Bundeswehr. As Germany's highest ranking military woman, one stereotype is that women are better at dealing with money than men are. Where does the next euro have to go when it comes to Germany's defense systems?
3: When I look on what we did in the last years, we were invested very much money into armament and stuff and gear. So I guess infrastructure is the next priority where we should invest the money in, for housing, of course, but also for transport ways, not only in the military system itself, but also in the civilian infrastructure. Because when we look at the role of Germany as a turning table for the logistics system,
2: the hub,
3: right? We call it in Germany the Drehscheibe Deutschland. It's already a fixed terminus, and it shows the importance of our role in the family of plans and in the defense plans of NATO. And therefore, I think we have to do more there.
2: Nicole Schilling, thank you very much.
3: You're welcome. Thank you.

I'm going to leave now because there's no story worth dying for, she said while leaving. The day started with our simple goal. We wanted to follow a local journalist, a Palestinian journalist in Ramallah, on assignment, the background, to see and document actually what risk he's facing. Now, obviously we cannot go to Gaza, but we still, at least until now, we can still go to the occupied West Bank. So we wanted to follow him to a demonstration because that was his initial assignment. But on the way to this protest, the story shifted. We heard the sounds of gunshots, of explosions, and the man, a passerby, warned us, we are still inside the car. If you move further down, a raid has just begun. And indeed, this is exactly what we have encountered. The Israeli military started a raid in Ramallah, a very significant one. And this is where you need to make a decision now, not only for yourself, but also for your team. Do you go on with the initial assignment or do you leave? When we arrived and we started filming, we didn't know, of course, even though we know that several journalists have been attacked and killed in Gaza. In fact, according to CPJ, nearly 200 Palestinian journalists have been killed in Gaza, many of them, most of them through Israeli airstrikes. So we knew that. Also that several journalists in the occupied West Bank have been detained since 2023. We have, of course, all this information. But when you face this situation yourself, in that within this raid that the Israeli military is pointing their gun at you while you made verbally clear you're depressed, while you have a flak jacket, so it's very clear you're depressed. So being threatened and then actually targeted and being shot at without knowing with what, turned out later it was tear gas. Of course, first of all, this leaves a mark, but also leaves the question, how do you prepare for that? There's no 100% a set catalogue of what you do because things happen so fast. But certainly I felt prepared given the experiences I've gathered in other places in this world. But also we have an emergency team that prepares us before an assignment. We are in close contact with them during an assignment, but also after the assignment, there's a debriefing. And of course, there's so-called hostile environment trainings that you do. For me, the very first one was, I think, more than a decade ago. They're refreshers. And ultimately also, I think what's very important, the communication in the team, which also means there has to be a mutual respect built up over months or over years, depending on how long you are staying somewhere. Because that mutual respect will lead to trust. We lead to this feeling that we have each other's back and we respect each other's intuition, what to do at that time. With every experience that you have, it does leave a mark. And here, what really left an intense mark is the very fact I have not experienced myself that I had a flak jacket on, clearly marked with press. We made verbally clear we are press. And still being targeted, or some may say maybe as a result, given what's going on in Gaza and other parts while this conflict is ongoing. So emotionally, yes, it was a mixed feeling of being angry because you are pressed, and also a form of disappointment because while you attack journalists, you also attack what we represent, and that's the press and the right to know, the right to know to inform other people about what's going on. So ultimately, press freedom is being targeted. Professionally, I'm very thankful that with the team that was on location, we were able to document what's happening because I think this is the biggest challenge in any conflict. Of course, various online articles have been written about the situation, what is happening. But the mind, I guess, or psychologically, people are coded such way, they need to see a picture very often to believe. But professionally, it didn't change me in the sense that now I'm going to stop doing what I'm doing. No, in fact, it encourages us that what we do, regardless whether there is a result, because Israeli military denied that they have targeted us, we have filed a complaint. But it certainly says just and emphasizes how important it is what we do as journalists, and that is to document and to inform people. I think what is really important is actually what our local producer said when she said, I'm going to leave now because there's no story worth dying for, she said while leaving. And I think that deserves much respect because you have to define your own limits, how far you want to go. And there should never be in a team a sentiment that somebody's pushing you to do something while you risk your own life, because then already something is wrong. So there has to be, once again, a climate and a work atmosphere based on trust, mutual respect, regardless whether the decision within the team for a team member is to stay or to leave.

0: bombs rain down above. The return of shelters.
1: Why do we have to think about bunkers today, in the 21st century? Why?
0: Back to the bunker, the eternal fear of war. Coming up.
2: 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In Danto, girls are the bold inventors. 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
0: Eco India. In 90 minutes.

0: 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An eye for detail. 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Reporter, every weekend on DW. 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Come watch it unfold. 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

0: This is DW News. These are our top stories. President Donald Trump has announced that the US operation to guide vessels through the Strait of Hormuz will be paused. He said the move is for a short period of time so a deal can be made with Iran to end the conflict. Earlier, Secretary of State Marco Rubio said the US had completed its offensive operations and described tanker escorts as defensive. Ukraine and Russia have accused each other of violating a ceasefire, which Kyiv had declared would take effect from Wednesday. Ukrainian officials said Russia's strikes included an attack on a kindergarten in the eastern Sumy region. Russia has announced a separate ceasefire for May 8th and 9th, timed with World War II victory celebrations in Moscow. The World Health Organization says three people believed to be infected with the Hunter virus have been evacuated from a cruise ship. Three people have died on the boat, which was sailing from Argentina to Cape Verde. The ship is now headed to the Canary Islands, where Spanish authorities say crew and passengers will then be transferred to their respective countries. The WHO says the risk to the general public remains low.
1: This is Shadows of German Colonialism.
2: These podcasts and videos shed light on a dark history, the devastating colonial horrors inflicted by Germany across Africa.
1: And he employed scorched earth tactics, burning farms and destroying livestock.
2: What is the legacy of this widespread racist oppression today?
3: History cannot be forgotten. We need to talk about it.
2: Hear the stories. Shadows of German Colonialism. Fake news, propaganda, AI-generated lies.
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0: dieses Gefühl der Enge.
1: That sense of confinement, that feeling of not being free. You're like an animal in a cage.
0: In einem Käfig. Und dieser
1: and that smell of fear.
0: Angst,
1: I can't forget it.
2: Bunkers. Are these massive concrete structures places of safety or reminders of fear? What did it feel like to run inside as bombs fell? And when people came out again, was anything still the same?
3: There were small children. People were afraid and crying. You didn't know when or how you'd get out or what you'd find when you did.
4: God Almighty, I've not been in a shelter since I was 8 or 9 or 10, and it's a weird, weird feeling.
5: I know what my grandfather went through, and what's happening now is terrifying, wherever you look, here in or outside Europe.
3: Countries are all rearming, so there's much tension in the world, much like the period before the First and Second World Wars.
6: There was supposed to be a pickaxe there so you could hack your way out if you were buried. Terrible, just one madness after the other.
7: It's like a horror movie, but unfortunately this isn't TV and it's not a nightmare that ends when you wake up.

0: Bunkers, places of fear, but also of refuge in times of war. In Germany, they reached their peak during the Second World War. When Allied bombs fell on Munich in 1943, those who could ran for shelter into one of the city's dozens of public bunkers.
1: We all basically ran, everyone for themselves. I put on my shoes and took off. My name is Robert Seidenader. I was born in Munich on November the 17th,
2: 1929.
1: When it came to the bunker at Nockerberg, people were packed together there just like on a tram at 5 p.m.
0: Inside, conditions were often harsh. But compared to the destruction outside those concrete walls, bunkers were still seen as the safest place to be.
3: As air raids became more frequent and devastating, the rush to the bunkers intensified. By the end, according to reports, people were often lined up outside, unable to get in.
1: People wanted to get in. They came from all the houses and apartment buildings and were afraid they wouldn't even make it inside. And while this bunker here was still under construction, someone fell, and the others were pushed from behind. Panic broke out. Eight people were trampled to death.
2: Acht Leute sind zertreten worden hier.

0: Today, the Nockherberg bunker is no longer accessible.
1: This was the house from Baker Buckel.
2: This is where our local baker, Mr. Buckel, our neighbor, lived. That's where it happened.
3: I know what my grandfather went through, and what's happening now is terrifying, wherever you look, here in or outside Europe.
0: Today, bunkers have re-emerged in our collective consciousness. In February 2022, Russia launched a full-scale invasion of Ukraine, a surprise attack that caught the country largely unprepared. Once again, civilians sought refuge in public places underground.
4: I felt almost paralyzed. It was a new reality, something I'd never experienced before.
5: My name is Karina Beigelzimmer. I'm a freelance journalist and teach German as a foreign language here in Odessa.
4: That first air raid alarm, those sirens, it's a memory I'd really rather forget. I was terrified. I almost had a nervous breakdown because I didn't know where to go.
0: At the start of the war, there were very few reliable bomb shelters in Ukraine. Many spaces had to be improvised, quickly turned into places of refuge.
4: They were overcrowded, and that smell of fear. That smell, how can I explain it? Of confinement. I can't forget it. We're living in the 21st century, but this war is taking us back.
0: Modern bunkers, as we know them today, emerged in the early 20th century. During the First World War, soldiers were locked in a brutal, drawn-out conflict. They dug trenches and built simple underground shelters for protection. At first, there was little concrete, just earth, wood, and sometimes corrugated iron.
2: My father fought in the First World War. The bunkers that he experienced weren't actually bunkers. They were underground tunnels and dugouts, like the ones coal miners built in France.
0: As the war went on, stronger defenses were needed. The first small concrete bunkers appeared, known as pillboxes. They were compact, heavily reinforced, and placed at key positions along the front.
6: During this trench warfare, people began to build the first fortified positions. A prerequisite for the construction of bunkers was the development of reinforced concrete. My name is Marc Bugel. I'm professor of regional modern history and public history at the European University of Flensburg.
0: Reinforced concrete, steel bars embedded in solid concrete, made these structures far more resistant. The bunker had arrived. It quickly became a mainstay of modern warfare. At the time, air power was still limited. Planes couldn't fly very far, and cities weren't yet the main targets. Bombs usually fell just beyond the front lines. After the war, things changed. Across Europe, countries began building massive defensive systems designed to deter attack and control how a future war might unfold. France built the Maginot Line, Germany the West Wall, and Italy the Alpine Wall. In Neuweier, near Baden-Baden, the Nazi regime ordered a bunker to be built into the hillside. It became part of the vast defensive network the Allies called the Siegfried Line.
2: The construction of the bunker was shielded from the street by tall straw mats. That was all we knew. It was all top secret. My name is Konrad Felten. I was born in 1937, and I live here in Baden-Baden, in Neuweier.
7: Da zogen oft bei klarem Wetter im Sommer.
2: On clear days, mainly in the summer of 44, heavy bomber formations would often fly across the sky. They glistened high up, like little silverfish. And my mother had told me, when the planes come, you must pray. Sophie became interested in history as a young girl.
3: An article from the 1950s. This is what the bunker entrance looked like back then. I'm Sophie Hildner. I'm 25, an archivist and the granddaughter of Konrad Velten. The two of us give tours of the bunker. The bunker was intended less as a shelter, but rather as a communications and command facility within the West Wall.
0: At first, bunkers were purely military structures used at the front. They were not yet designed to protect civilians.
6: Once it became clear that aircraft and bombing technology had advanced to the point where they could cause massive destruction in cities, people began to think about using the bunkers for the civilian population as well.
0: That's when civilian air raid protection began. Cities started building bunkers, places where people could hide from the bombs.
6: Early on, there were also spike bunkers, or air raid shelters that looked like small rockets. The idea was that a bomb would slide off rather than exploding, falling to the ground and causing relatively little damage. But these bunkers could only hold a few people and were relatively expensive to build, so they were quickly replaced by box-shaped bunkers.
0: Soon, bunker construction expanded rapidly. After Germany launched the Second World War, the Nazi regime introduced the so-called Führer Emergency Program. Concrete structures rose above and below ground, massive, visible symbols of protection. Bunkers became part of Nazi propaganda. The message was simple. There was no need for fear. The regime would protect its people. The Nazi leadership was determined to avoid the mistakes they believed had led to defeat in the First World War, a collapse of morale on the home front.
6: That was the central goal of the Nazis and the military, to prevent defeat by keeping public morale consistently high.
8: Nicht zuletzt an der Heimatfront wird jedes Mittel eingesetzt, den Auswirkungen des Luftterrors zu begegnen.
6: Within a year, about 1,000 bunkers were built in Germany, capable of sheltering 400,000 people. Compared to the total population, that was a relatively small number. But at the time, this was the largest bunker construction program the world had ever seen.
0: Many of these bunkers were built by forced laborers and prisoners of war, under brutal and inhumane conditions.
6: They generally made up 70 to 80% of the workforce, but were barred from the bunkers during air raids. They had to take shelter in trenches, where a direct hit offered virtually no chance of survival.
0: Jewish concentration camp prisoners were also forced to build bunkers. This was part of the systematic persecution and exploitation carried out by the Nazi regime during the Holocaust.
9: I think what I remember most in Germany is that once I saw Hitler. That's the thing that remains in my memory. My name is Henry Furler. I had to flee Germany as a child. I went to live in Swansea, in Wales. Now I live in Jerusalem with my family. I was with my father in the street, and there were crowds of people on either side, and the street was empty,

And there was a convoy of cars, and there was an open car, and there was a man standing in it. And everybody stuck out their hands and said, Heil Hitler. And what I remembered, it was my father made me stand and do this, so we wouldn't stand out in the crowd as the only ones.

0: children, Heinz Lichtwitz, as he was then known, arrived in the port city of Harwich.
1: I came on the Kinder transport. One day I found myself on a train leaving Berlin. I cannot remember saying goodbye to my family. It's completely blocked out. These are the labels that we had around our necks in the Kinder transport. Have the numbers on the reverse side, which I don't think we
2: have.
1: That was instead of a passport. We didn't have passports. I ended up in a strange country with strange people, with a strange language. When we got there to High Street Station in Swansea, the people who were supposed to be receiving these refugee children were there. And amongst them were Mr. and Mrs. Foner, who took me, who became Uncle Morris and Auntie Winnie afterwards.
0: Henry's father believed his son was safe in Wales. But soon, the war reached Britain. Nazi Germany launched a campaign of air raids, the Blitz, targeting cities and infrastructure in an attempt to force surrender.
1: But we sheltered underneath the staircase of the house at first, and then we had a big garden, and in the garden was a garage built into the hillside. They put sandbags in front of the doors, and there were bunk beds inside.
0: In contrast to Germany, the British government focused less on large bunkers and more on smaller local shelters.
3: The government encouraged private citizens to build small bunkers in their gardens, with the idea that bombs would slide off their tapered structure, and the whole family that lived in the house would fit inside.
1: If you didn't have a garage to turn into a shelter, there were other sorts of shelters. There were Anderson shelters, and there were Morrison shelters. The Morrison was like a dining table made of huge steel pieces, and you went underneath it. And the other was a shelter you buried in your garden and put soil on top.
0: After devastating attacks on London, German bombers turned to other targets. In February 1941, they struck the city of Swansea.
1: It was an industrial town with a port, and it was heavily bombed. There was a period of 3 days, which was called the Three-Day Blitz in February 1941. The town was in flames, and all the grown-ups went up the hill to see the town burning and just left me and the dog. And the bombs were falling, you could hear them, and the dog was scared. And I was scared, and the dog jumped up into the bed, and we hugged each other until the grown-ups came back. So it was a scary experience, but everybody went through it, and that's the way things were. Mostly we just lay in the bunks and slept until the all clear and then came out. I wouldn't say without fear, but yes, this is exactly what we did, because of school the next day. Sometimes you'd go to school and the teacher would come and say, "Little Johnny got killed last night. I'm sorry to have to inform you. And now we'll carry on with algebra." There were no psychologists or psychiatrists or anything. This sort of thing happened. We came to Israel in 1968. The first time I was in a shelter in Israel was a few weeks ago, when I went to visit a friend. The air raid warning sounded, and they have a shelter. So we all went to the shelter. That was a strange experience, I've got to say. It was quite a big shelter, had a

0: bed in it, and we sat on the bed, and I thought, God Almighty, I've not been in a shelter since I was 8 or 9 or 10, and it's a weird, weird feeling.
1: Unlike in Israel, the Gaza Strip has no purpose-built civilian shelter system. During airstrikes, many Palestinians seek refuge wherever they can. In schools, hospitals, damaged buildings, or basements. While armed groups make use of underground tunnel networks, the civilian population has little protection from the attacks. Constant airstrikes don't just destroy buildings, they also place enormous psychological strain on the population. The same holds true in Ukraine.
2: Sometimes we have 6, 7, 8, or 10 alarms a day. It varies. But when we have, say, 8 or 10, we think, we can't take this anymore. We're not going down to the shelter anymore. We can't live like this.
3: When bombings happen again and again every night, you have to go back down to the basement or the bunker. That's just incredibly exhausting. My name is Heide Gleismeier. I'm a psychologist and psychotherapist and work at the University of Leipzig. One of our main areas of focus is the scientific examination of the consequences of wars and traumatic experiences during wars. Even back then, there were people who said, I'm staying at home, come what may.
1: In most countries, only a fraction of the population would find space in public shelters. During the Second World War, many Germans relied on reinforced basement shelters in residential buildings.
4: Die vergangenen Wochen brachten harte Proben für unsere Luftabwehr und für die Widerstandskraft der deutschen Zivilbevölkerung.
5: Bei Brandbekämpfung und Luftschutz muss man auf jeden rechnen können. Während des Fliegerangriffs ebenso nach der Entwarnung. Auf jeden kommt es an. Helft alle mit.
6: Ich war dann auch Feuerwehrmann von der Schule.
7: I was also a firefighter at the school. Every schoolboy had to do night duty and one day shift on the weekend.
6: Am Wochenende, ja. Ich bin im Einsatz gewesen.
7: I was on duty on April the 23rd, 1944.
6: 1944.
7: At 6 p.m., I was able to go home.
6: Konnte ich heimgehen.
7: The following night,
6: und in der folgenden
7: the school Nacht burned down.
6: Abgebrannt.
1: Operation Gomorrah, carried out by British and American forces in July 1943, was one of the most devastating air raids of the war. More than 30,000 people were killed in the Hamburg firestorm. Marian Ingram, who is Jewish, still remembers the inferno. She was just 7 years old at the time.
3: A bomb fell on the roof where we lived, on Hasselbrookstrasse. Our bed was catapulted across the apartment, all on its own. Everything, bookcases, cabinets, toppled over. Nothing was left standing. My name is Marion Ingram. I'm 89 years old. I was born on November 19th, 1935, in Hamburg. My mother wet some woolen blankets in the bathtub and wrapped them around us. We tried, and we managed, to make our way down the stairs. They were badly damaged. The railing was gone. My mother held my hand. And outside, we saw buildings burning and bombs falling.
8: Bomben gefallen sind. Da sind wir runter und meine Mutter hat
3: we reached a bunker and my mother took the iron handle and knocked on the door.
8: Und der Blockwart
3: the block warden opened it and told us we couldn't come in. We were Jews and Jews were not allowed in air raid shelters. My mother tried to persuade him and said he had to let us in. But we were forced to flee through the streets. We were terrified we'd get hit by bombs, shrapnel, splinters. Things were exploding all around us. The air was filled with debris, building stones. And there, a massive fire, an incredibly hot fire, and an unbelievable wind.
1: During the night of July 27th to 28th, 1943, more than 100,000 incendiary and high-explosive bombs fell on Hamburg, igniting massive fires in the densely built city. The extreme heat triggered a firestorm, with powerful winds feeding the flames and spreading destruction.
3: A few memories have stayed in my being. One was of people whose entire bodies were on fire. Many, many people who looked exactly like human candles.
1: Marianne Ingram and her mother wandered through the city in desperate search of safety.
3: At some point, we were in a bomb crater, a very deep crater. At some point, I passed out. I don't remember how long we were in that bomb crater. They told me that I suffered from terrible smoke inhalation.
1: Almost miraculously, Marianne and her mother survived. As the war drew to a close, the German military was no longer able to hold back the advancing Allied forces. French troops were moving toward Baden-Baden.
7: The house next door was struck by an artillery shell. We felt the tremors through the floor. We never knew when we would be hit. The fear was very real. Then a kind of mass exodus began. Women with baby carriages, pillows under their arms. I still remember that. My mother filled bottles with milk from the cows for us, and I carried a pillow under my arm. I was 7.5 years old, and then we headed toward the tunnels.

0: Hier stand ein Zwei-Etagen-Bett.
1: There was a bunk bed here, and I climbed up into the top bunk. Someone covered me with a carpet. For a moment, everything was quiet, though you could still hear children crying. We spent the whole night praying. In the morning, we went back outside. The sun was shining. It was beautiful April weather. Everything was completely still, and we went home without knowing what had happened. Some days later, we learned that the French troops had passed us by.
2: Allied forces advanced deeper into Germany, forcing it to surrender unconditionally.

When the Americans arrived, on the second day, the day after the troops marched in, I went up to the Nockerberg.

0: At the entrance to the bunker, there was a Sherman tank. One of the soldiers reached inside the tank and pulled out a bottle of cognac. And then to peace.
1: Did the bunkers serve their purpose? Large parts of German cities lay in ruins. And yet, many of these massive concrete structures were still standing, like silent giants in a devastated landscape.
2: In some cases, the Allies rendered the bunkers unusable after 1945. But for many, that wasn't the case. It was too costly to destroy the bunkers.
1: Some of the surviving bunkers were repurposed, used as warehouses, emergency shelters, or even television studios. In Hamburg, a high-rise bunker has been turned into a cultural hub.
3: Bunker Nummer 1 wird zum Fernsprechamt der Reichsbahn. Hochbunker Nummer 2 wird eine Bibliothek. Bunker Nummer 3 ist zu einem gut ausgestatteten Hotel geworden.
1: At the same time, many politicians wanted these structures gone. For them, bunkers were reminders of a past they wanted to erase.
2: The focus was mostly on demolition. Very few people considered leaving the bunkers standing as memorials.
1: For many Germans, bunkers were tied to a past they preferred not to revisit. Memories they wanted to forget or push aside.
4: The post-war period was a surprise to me. No one talked about the fact that the Nazis, that Hitler, wanted to kill the Jews. And it was just as if it had never happened at all. And during that time, I turned 17 in New York City. I left Germany and was overjoyed to be gone. In New York, I quickly got involved in the civil rights movement, and that ensured my emotional and mental health. That I didn't.
5: I have to say this in English. I'm nobody's victim, and I don't ever want to be a victimizer.
4: That's my attitude towards life. I plan to fight my entire life, fighting for justice, for all people who are treated unjustly.
1: After the war, Germany was split in two. In both West and East Germany, silence was common. Silence about Nazi crimes, and silence about personal wartime experiences. Even decades later, only a few people began to break that silence.
6: It was a taboo topic. My grandfather never really wanted to, or never really did, talk about it until about 15 or so years ago.
0: Yes, we actually wanted to. Everyone knew that everyone had participated in it.
4: We call this conspiratorial silence. In simple terms, people who lived through these experiences often stay quiet because they don't want to burden their children or other relatives with such terrible things. And the children often don't ask because they don't want to force anyone to talk about it. These were deeply traumatic events, and that includes the experience of the bunkers. The classic mental health condition that can develop from this kind of trauma is post-traumatic stress disorder.
1: For some, memories of the bunker never faded.
4: With post-traumatic disorders, triggers can reactivate the memories.
6: We wanted to get on the subway like everyone else, and it was extremely crowded. It was very, very crowded. And my grandfather suddenly had a panic attack. There was just too many people in that enclosed space. At first, we didn't understand why he was so nervous and upset. But after a few minutes, we realized what was happening.
4: For a very long time, the psychological impact of the trauma of the war, for example, in the bunker, but also in other contexts, was rarely talked about. That silence lasted for decades. Post-war society primarily focused on the crimes of the Nazi era, and it's quite a balancing act to somehow grapple with the enormous crimes that were committed, as well as the impact on one's own population. That didn't happen until much later.
1: For decades, bunkers were seen as leftovers from another era. Then, almost without warning, that feeling shifted. What once felt unimaginable is now starting to feel like a real threat. Could bunkers be on the way back?
0: Peace, the kind of peace we've experienced over the past decades, has already begun to feel less certain. And people who follow the news are aware of that. In everyday life, we see new kinds of threats, attacks through our computers, sabotage of critical infrastructure, drones appearing in our airspace that don't belong there. I'm Martin Voss. I head the Crisis and Disaster Research Center at the Free University of Berlin. As a social scientist, I studied the entire spectrum of human failure, including civil defense.
1: In 2022, the German government took stock of its existing shelters. The result? Around 579 public bunkers remain, with space for fewer than 500,000 people. None of them are ready for use. So, should Germany decide to build new bunkers?
0: It's understandable that people feel the need to do something concrete, something visible, that signals we're not defenseless. And concrete quite literally stands for that. You can go inside and think, these walls are thick, I'm safe here. The question is whether that still makes sense in today's reality.
1: This is not a new debate. With the beginning of the Cold War in the late 1940s, bunkers gained new importance.
2: Once the East-West conflict broke out into open conflict, ideas for reusing the bunkers resurfaced, of course.
1: In West Germany, rearmament began in the 1950s. Konrad Felten was among the first generation of conscripts.
0: I was drafted in 1957, and then on January the 7th, 1959, I boarded a military train to Koblenz. During our final training exercise, we fired live rounds at Russian cardboard targets. That's when we started exchanging some uneasy looks.
7: In der Entwicklung der Vernichtungswaffen machte man weitere Fortschritte. Frankreich trat mit seiner ersten Atombombe in den Atomclub ein. Amerikas Atom-U-Boote bilden mit Polaris-Raketen bestückt eine mörderische Vergeltungswaffe.
1: A nuclear arms race began between East and West. And with it came the constant threat of nuclear war, especially for people living in the divided Germany.
2: There were also repeated calls on politicians to build even more bunkers to ensure greater protection. There were also many politicians who were quite sympathetic to this idea, but it usually failed due to the cost.
1: Instead of building new bunkers, attention turned to those that already existed. But the nuclear age brought new challenges and expectations.
0: During the Cold War, the tunnel was expanded into a protective bunker, specifically a nuclear-proof shelter. In other words, a nuclear war was being anticipated.
1: In 1962, the United States discovered Soviet nuclear missiles in Cuba and responded with a naval blockade. After tense negotiations, the Soviet Union withdrew its missiles. A nuclear catastrophe was narrowly avoided, but the fear remained, and with it, renewed attention to nuclear-proof bunkers.
2: During the Cuban Missile Crisis, the nuclear threat suddenly felt very real in Germany. In Dortmund, officials even carried out a test with several hundred people, trying to figure out what would actually happen in a nuclear war and how the population would respond.
8: Ihre Angehörigen, die das Bier bereits kalt und den Sonntagsbraten warm gestellt hatten, grüßten die Heimkehrer wie Sportgladiatoren mit Blumen und Ovationen.
6: The first days felt strange, but then it felt cozy with plenty to eat.
1: What was the worst part?
4: The cramped space, not enough food.
6: We got through it brilliantly. It was fun.
0: The worst bit was probably the thirst. We didn't have enough to drink.
6: It was nice.
2: After that, it became clear there wasn't much anyone could actually do. Trying to prepare only made people more anxious. So in the end, tests like this were no longer carried out.
0: You don't win votes with civil protection. And that's because protecting people also means telling them you are at risk. That's not something people like to hear. They expect politicians not just to warn them, but to reassure them too.
1: Fear of nuclear war spread on both sides of the divided Germany. In East Germany, many believed they could end up on the front line. The government responded with drills, bunker construction, and propaganda. But the fear never really went away. In West Germany, a different question emerged. How could the state keep functioning after a nuclear attack? Near Ahrweiler, a massive top-secret bunker was built inside former railway tunnels, designed to hold up to 3,000 people. East Germany prepared as well. Deep underground in Brandenburg, the Honecker bunker was constructed, an isolated command center built to survive nuclear war with its own infrastructure and sealed systems.
0: In the end, someone has to be left to continue the war, cynical as that may sound.
1: The West German bunker was meant to keep the state running. It even included a chamber for an emergency parliament and space for the chancellor, the cabinet, the parliament, the constitutional court, and the leadership of the military and central bank.
2: At first, they tried to build the bunker in the Ahr Valley in secret. They didn't want people to feel exposed, while the government appeared to be protecting only itself.
1: But details eventually became public, and resistance grew. Peace activists protested outside the bunker, seeing it as part of a system preparing for war. The movement peaked in West Germany in the early 1980s, with mass demonstrations against nuclear weapons. In East Germany, people also called for disarmament, often under the protection of the church through vigils, prayers, and quiet protests.
0: My first impression is that over the past few decades, we've pushed aside our need for protection. We grew comfortable in the post-war period. In the peace movement, there was also a belief that civil protection was already a kind of preparation for war.
9: Hey, mit der Nadel! Ist doch schwach!
10: So, wer will mal hier?
9: Hau ran!
11: Das ist deutsche Wertarbeit. Das war...
1: The fall of the Berlin Wall in 1989 was seen as the start of a new era. Germany was reunified. The Soviet Union collapsed. Decades of Cold War confrontation suddenly felt like history.
2: With the end of the Cold War, many felt the nuclear threat had disappeared and that air raid shelters were no longer needed.
6: My grandfather was part of the local historical society. Since he lived nearby, it made sense for him to take over the guided tours, especially because he'd already collected so many eyewitness accounts about the bunker.
1: From the 1990s onwards, bunkers were increasingly seen as outdated and expensive to maintain. Many were repurposed, others were sold off.
0: There has effectively been no civil defense since then. No protection of the population from military attacks, no real shelter capacity. Saying there might still be space for 500,000 or 600,000 people doesn't mean much when those places aren't maintained at all. In reality, we have nothing. That was the situation after 1989. We dismantled even the few capacities we had because we thought we wouldn't need them anymore. After all, we were surrounded by friends.
2: In Germany, that's changed dramatically since Russia's invasion of Ukraine. Now the question is, how much warning would we actually have? How much time would I have to reach a bunker? During the Second World War, people often had about 15 minutes. With modern weapons, and if Russia deployed hypersonic missiles, they'd reach Germany within about 2 minutes. And with devastating explosive force, so bunkers might no longer offer much protection.
12: When the sirens go off, every second and every minute counts. But the nearest shelter for me is about 15 minutes away, and often these are just underground parking garages. There aren't many real bunkers.
13: Wirklich richtige Bunker gibt's kaum.
1: So will bunkers make a comeback in Germany and elsewhere as well?
2: I wish they were relics of the past, but I'm afraid that's not the case.

0: For many years, bunkers were mostly seen as historical sites. That too is starting to change.
1: On the last tour, people actually asked, could this bunker be used as a bunker again? No one used to ask that. It was always about turning it into a museum. Now the question is whether it could function as a shelter again. So clearly, it's on people's minds.
2: Bunker is in my eyes, end of pipe.
3: For me, the bunker is the end of the road. Today's threats are far too complex. We need to rethink protection altogether, not just in physical terms. That requires a broader debate.

0: not a narrow focus on concrete shelters.
1: There's war everywhere, and everywhere we have to find a way, something we can do. When I spend time with young people, my pessimism fades. I come away with the hope that change is still possible.
2: Why do we still have to worry about bunkers today in the 21st century? How? Why?
0: Honestly, it leaves me speechless. That young people today still have to deal with this. We should be much further along. We should have learned from the First and Second World Wars. And yet there's been war in Ukraine for years now.
3: We live two lives now. One underground when the sirens sound, and one above ground. And life underground is something you never really get used to.

0: Gender revolution is underway. In Danto, girls are the bold inventors. Their new solar-powered devices are transforming village life.
1: Now, more water reaches our fields. My daughter and six others are working on this and doing a great job.
0: What sparked this change? And is Danto a model the rest of us can follow? Eco India. In 30 minutes.
2: Germany needs skilled workers, and people from across the globe are keen to step in. But before they can even take up a job, they face forms, exams, and a tangle of red tape. How much talent slips through the cracks? And what would it take to finally modernize Germany's job market?
0: Made in Germany. In 90 minutes.

0: We are at war. It's a political war.
1: The nation once called a shining beacon of democracy is in turmoil. The political camps are locked in an unforgiving standoff.
2: These are bad people. These are people that want to destroy our country. We're not going to let it happen.
1: Professors are receiving death threats and leaving the U.S.
3: This was my turning point.
1: Journalist Jan Dundar meets the intellectuals in exile.
4: Fascism.

0: did.
1: It really is an authoritarian takeover.
2: What fuels the fervor of the MAGA enthusiasts?
3: You can keep calling us fascist, Nazi. I could care less.
2: Jan Dündar and Trump's America. Democracy Under Attack starts May 23rd on DW.
4: I am a flower. Yes, I'm beautiful. I've heard it before, and it never grows old. I'm worshipped for my looks, my scent, my looks. But here's the thing. Life starts with me. You see, I feed people. Every fruit comes from me. Every potato, me. Every kernel of corn, me. Every grain of rice, me. Me, me, me. I know, but it's true. And sometimes I feed their souls. I am their words when they have none. I say I love you without a sound. I'm sorry without a voice. I inspire the greatest of them. Painters, poets, pattern makers. I've been amused to them all. But in my experience, people underestimate the power of a pretty little flower. Because their life does start with me. And it could end without me.

Spain says that the cruise ship at the center of a deadly virus outbreak can dock in Tenerife, one of the Canary Islands off the coast of northern Africa. It comes as three more people are evacuated from the ship, which is currently located off of Cape Verde. Two of them are crew members reported to be seriously ill. And Russia ignores a ceasefire request and hits Ukraine with drone and missile attacks. I'm Sarah Kelly in Berlin. DW News starts right now.

0: The cruise ship hit by a rare outbreak of the Hanta virus will set sail for the Canary Islands. The 1,500-kilometer journey from the Cape Verde Islands will take 3 to 4 days. Now, Spain has granted permission for the ship to dock in Tenerife on Saturday. That's despite the objections of the island's regional leader. In a moment, we'll get a risk assessment from the World Health Organization. But first, an update on the stricken ship.
1: The world's eyes are on this scene, a Dutch-flagged ship, the MV Honduras, anchored off Cape Verde. Three passengers believed to be infected with a rare virus spread by rats were evacuated Wednesday by air ambulance to the Netherlands. Before that, three others had already died. Dozens of other passengers from more than 20 countries are still on board in limbo amid a row about where they should be allowed to disembark. After the World Health Organization said Cape Verde could not handle the operation, Spain offered to let the ship sail to the Canary Islands, 1,500 kilometers to the north. But the island's regional leader says the ship's arrival could put the population at risk.
2: If the passengers are healthy and there's no risk of infection, it makes no sense for them to have to travel to the Canary Islands to be repatriated. They can easily do so via Cape Verde International Airport. So if countries want to send planes to collect their citizens and take them back to their home countries, why do they have to spend 3 days traveling to the Canary Islands? No one has explained us that. No one has explained to us why.
1: In a news conference, Spain's health minister said that all possible precautions were being taken and insisted there was no risk to the Canaries.
3: Unless medical conditions prevent it, all foreign passengers will be repatriated through European Civil Protection Mechanism. The Spanish nationals on board, 13 passengers and one crew member, will be assessed and examined upon arrival in the Canary Islands and will be transferred by military aircraft to the Torrejon military base and the Gomez Ulla military hospital in Madrid, where they will receive medical care, undergo further examinations and remain in quarantine for as long as required by clinical protocols.
1: For the ship's passengers, the nightmare started over a month ago. The MV Honduras left Ushuaia in Argentina on the 1st of April. Soon passengers started falling ill. 10 days later, a Dutch passenger died. His body was taken off board at Britain's St. Helena Island in the South Atlantic, accompanied by his wife. She too later fell ill and died. Hanta virus was confirmed as the cause. The rare disease causes respiratory failure. It has no known cure. Back on the ship, a British passenger fell ill and was evacuated at Ascension Island to South Africa, where he's being treated. On May the 2nd, a month after the voyage started, a German passenger became the third person to die. Experts are still trying to pinpoint exactly how the rare Hanta virus, normally found in South America, got onto the ship in the first place and how it then began to spread. And everyone wants to make sure the repatriation of the remaining healthy passengers is handled in such a way that a wider Hanta virus outbreak is ruled out.
0: And when this crisis began, the World Health Organization rated the public health risk as low. I asked WHO spokesperson Christian Lindmeier whether that is still his assessment today.
4: Yes, indeed, it is still the assessment. Let's not forget, this is a situation on board of a cruise ship, which is terrifying for all those who are still on the cruise ship, and has been deadly for three people so far, at least two we know that the Hanta virus seems to be responsible for. And yes, it's making headlines, but it has not spread far. The Hanta virus is not known to really spread far. It's something which normally only spreads from rodents to humans over droppings or urine. And only the Aedes variant is known to be transmitting in very close contact. So that's why we have two people on board who were sharing the same cabin, where one got infected most likely from the other, but it's also possible they both got infected in the original step. And we have very few symptomatic people so far, but contact tracing is ongoing. But yes, the public health risk is low.
0: So what can you say you think so far with confidence that you know about what made people sick on this ship?
4: It's a good question, and it's still under investigation, because it could be, as these initial two passengers were traveling in Southern America, in Argentina especially, beforehand, where Hunter virus exists, and we have a couple of thousand cases in Southern America each year. Not many, but as again, the Aedes virus is a serious one when it gets you. So they could have been infected already there, boarded the ship, and then one fell ill and one fell ill later, possible, because the incubation time is anything, can be anything up to 6-7 weeks. It could be that one of them got infected and then infected the partner on board. So there are various hypotheses, but it seems to be coming off board originally. That's an important thing. We have been insured by the ship company that there are no rodents on board and other things, but that seems to be the thing. And then, of course, a closed situation like a cruise ship is unfortunately something where people are very close in contact. They share the same quarters, they share the same dining facilities. That gives a breeding ground.
0: So, I mean, and I'm trying to ask you, because I think that this is where you're going with what you're articulating. How likely is it that the virus is spreading from person to person on board, which I understand is considered unusual for the Hunter virus?
4: It's unusual in a larger quantity. It's not unusual in a close contact. And again, sharing the same cabin and being even partner eventually is a close contact. So it could be transmitted also if one person is sick and having a close contact with a neighbor, with someone sitting next to you, sitting across from me on a table. That could also be if I'm coughing, because it's a respiratory, it's triggering a respiratory illness. So I'm coughing, that may produce infection in somebody else. That is why contact tracing is now so important, and care of the people on the ship, both those still remaining and who are scared, and of those who have left the ship.
0: What would you advise passengers on the ship to do to protect themselves?
4: Well, right now, everything is done for them to protect themselves. I understand they are wearing protective

0: masks, for example, they also have the opportunity to walk the ship every now and then, which is important because the mental stability may even be more affected right now for those on board than anything else. They should know that the world hears them and sees them, and that everything is being done to get them quick and safe back home.
1: Speaking of the world hearing and seeing them, how are you viewing the reluctance of some of the authorities in Cape Verde and now in the Canary Islands to allow people from the ship to come ashore?
0: Look, it's understandable. The same fear that the passengers on board have, that same fear grips people anywhere where they fear there might be something. The lack of understanding of this Hunter virus is certainly also part of it. And let's not forget, COVID-19 is still in our memory, so people have a vivid memory of this and are being scared. But a solid health system, like the Spanish is, for example, is important and can help to treat these people. Let's not forget, one patient was now treated in Switzerland. Others will be received in the Netherlands. So the patients, those ill, need care and treatment. And those who are not ill need support and help to make them feel better and get home as soon as they can.
1: You mentioned it there that, you know, this situation is really bringing up some images reminiscent of the COVID-19 pandemic, where we had people confined to cruise ships to try and, you know, prevent contagion of that virus. Can you take us back for a moment and talk with us about the time in between and the lessons that might have been learned from back then that could potentially help now?
0: I think the biggest lesson to be learned here is the international cooperation. And that event now, where the cruise ship has been touching multiple countries, where the passengers and the crew on board are coming from many countries in the world, flights have been boarded, ships have been taken. So it shows you the multidimensional world we're living in. It shows you that no country alone can fight with any outbreak like this. It needs the international cooperation. It needs the sharing of the knowledge and the information and the virus sequences that we can. And in this case, where information was shared as soon as it was really available, this is so important. And this is the core work of what the World Health Organization exists for. So it shows us how important this collaboration. And when it works, we can prevent the worst. Unfortunately, we can't help those anymore who died, but we can take care of and help those who are living and who are not even sick.
1: Christian Lindmeier with the World Health Organization, thank you so much for your time. We appreciate it.
0: Thank you.
1: Hopes of a pause in the fighting in Ukraine have been dashed today. Russia has ignored a unilateral ceasefire declared by Kyiv, striking several targets in overnight attacks. Ukrainian President Volodymyr Zelensky offered the truce in response to Russia's request for hostilities to be halted later this week, when it will commemorate the end of the Second World War with a military parade.
2: This is Russia's response to the ceasefire announced by Ukraine. Here in Kharkiv, Ukraine's second largest city, several homes were damaged in the attacks. And in Sumy, a drone hit a kindergarten. No children were in the building during the strike, but a woman working as a security guard was killed, and several other people were wounded.
3: Truce? There will be no truce. Not in our lifetime and not in yours.
2: Ukraine's leaders say the missile and drone strikes show once again that Russia is not serious about saving lives, despite its own call for a halt to the fighting. Preparations are being put in place for a scale-back military parade in Moscow on May 9th, and Russia has announced a two-day ceasefire to coincide with it. It's warned Ukraine not to disrupt the commemorations, which mark the defeat of Nazi Germany in World War II. Writing on social media, Ukrainian President Volodymyr Zelensky said, "It's obvious to any reasonable person that a full-scale war and the daily murdering of people are a bad time for public celebrations." He had earlier vowed to respond in kind if Russia violated the truce announced by Ukraine, and on the streets of Kyiv, there's support for that position.
4: Perhaps we should act the same way Russia does. That is, not to stay silent, not to observe.

0: of the truth, we have no other choice.
1: Russians only understand force. I think they need to be defeated in their own country, and I think we should still launch our drones to fly over their parade.
2: As Russians gather to honor the victors of a long past war, even a pause in the war that defines today appears out of grasp.
3: And DW's Nick Connolly is standing by now with the view from Kyiv. So Nick, why has Ukraine now again declared a ceasefire effective at midnight today? Hasn't Russia already demonstrated that it's ignoring Kyiv's request to cease hostilities?
4: Sarah, I think this was about showing up Russia that Russia doesn't intend any serious moves towards a longer ceasefire. This is simply about guaranteeing the optics of Vladimir Putin's parade on Red Square in Moscow and nothing more than that. The fact that we have seen Russia attack as before over 1,800 times since that Ukrainian ceasefire came into effect from midnight, going today, shows you that nothing really is going to change. I think the interesting thing will be to see how Ukraine reacts. Right now, we've had kind of very differing briefings doing the rounds here in Kyiv. Some sources indicating that given that Russia has not stopped hitting Ukraine, we've had an attack on a kindergarten in Sumy overnight, we've had residential buildings in Kharkiv hit, as we heard there in the report, that Ukraine reserves the right to attack the parade on May the 9th in Moscow. Other briefings seeming to suggest that maybe Ukraine will just take advantage of the fact that Russia is basically concentrating all its air defences in Moscow now to protect that parade, to attack other targets in Russia. But this is, from Ukraine's perspective, just another sign that the Russian side cares about the parade, cares about Vladimir Putin's historical role, showing himself as that kind of heir to the Soviet tradition, and is less interested in any end to the fighting here in Ukraine.
3: And Moscow has said that it will remove military hardware from the procession for the first time in almost 20 years. How is that move being interpreted, Nick?
4: Well, certainly that is something that goes down very well here, and you'll see lots of people on Telegram saying that's just because they've run out of equipment and the good, more modern systems they do have are all on the front lines here in Ukraine. I think the other thing that really has taken people by surprise here in Ukraine is the real kind of visceral reaction you've had from Russians on social media and elsewhere to the limitations on internet, on mobile internet capacity in Moscow. They've already been tested in the last couple of days, but they are expected to go into kind of more widespread effect over the next few days ahead of that parade, because mobile internet is crucial for the navigation of drones and other missile systems that Ukraine could send in the direction of Moscow. So a real clampdown there on mobile internet, on even SMS and other kind of basic mobile telephony services. And that is something that is seemingly getting people's backs up a whole lot more than the war here in Ukraine, which lots of people in Russia are obviously able to kind of zone out of and pretend is happening somewhere far away. So that's a real kind of interesting moment where it really seems like this is really hitting home for ordinary Russians. Also talk of basically kind of security shutdown in Moscow, heightened security measures, and basically very few foreign guests. Very different picture to the kinds of parades that Vladimir Putin has been trying to put on during this war in Ukraine to show that Russia has allies and is able to basically kind of localize the war to Ukraine and continue living normally in Moscow.
3: And both sides have, to your point, Nick, both sides have stepped up strikes in recent weeks. Where does the war stand?
4: So in terms of those Ukrainian strikes on Russia, we really have seen an uptick there, not only in the kind of payloads that those Ukrainian drones are taking to Russian oil facilities, for instance. They've been able to reach Russian oil facilities quite far away, over 1,000 kilometres in some case, from Ukraine for a while now, but those were often pretty small payloads and quite localised damage. That is really changing now. And at a much greater frequency, the attacks on Tuapse, on the Black Sea, those oil facilities there being hit basically every couple of days now for a prolonged period. Every time the fires go out, a new drone attack comes in. And we're really seeing that Russia is struggling. Some of these oil refineries are now having to basically pause for repairs. Elsewhere, talk of oil exports being reduced because they just can't move the oil around. So that really is a kind of new development. Also, sometimes Ukrainian missiles, not just drones, reaching far beyond Ukraine's borders. From the Russian side, it seems like they're actually moving more towards civilian infrastructure. So we've seen attacks on the railways, on civilian trains, people having to kind of rush out at last minute to get out of carriages that are being attacked in places like Kharkiv. We've seen attacks on food wholesalers, so the kind of supermarket systems, gas stations, anything that basically makes life possible for civilians in these frontline regions. And that is obviously something that is, you know, so people here have gone through with the winter, the attacks on the energy system, and now the real prospect of the summer that Russia might try and destroy parts of Ukraine's water system to make life in the summer a whole lot more difficult.
3: We saw an interesting line from a Ukrainian in the piece who said, "This is not ending in my lifetime, nor in yours." And on that point, Nick, I'd like to add.

0: hopes that anything is going to happen anytime soon. We've seen Jared Kushner, Steve Witkoff, who were kind of shuttling between DC and Moscow and occasionally meeting the Ukrainians in Florida. They've basically given up on Ukraine and moved on to the Middle East. Some talk that it was about their reluctance to come to Kiev was about not wanting to take the train because you can't fly into Ukraine because of the danger. But I think realistically, this is just about the fact that they can't make much progress because Russia still wants basically exactly the same things that Vladimir Putin was demanding at the beginning of this war in 2022. He basically wants Ukraine in such a vulnerable state in terms of reducing its army, in terms of not getting security guarantees from the rest of Europe, in terms of giving up territory that it still controls, creating the kind of internal political problems for Ukraine that would then make it easier for him to take another bite a couple of years down the line. There's a real sense right now that Russia might potentially be willing to pause this war for a bit if it gets enough in the way of goodies in terms of concessions from Ukraine, but then we'll finish the job, you know, when the rest of the world is distracted a couple of years down the line. So that is something that you hear from soldiers on the front lines all the time. If I don't do this job, if I don't finish protecting this country, then my kids will have to do the same thing 5, 10, 15 years down the line. So there's a real sense now that this is basically about surviving, holding out, that this is a war that is going to basically end when one of the sides loses resources and can't fight on. And people here in Ukraine are hoping that with European resources, they're the ones who'll be able to hold out longest.
1: Nick Connolly in Kyiv. Thank you, Nick. And the war in Ukraine is also prompting a rethink of how the European Union operates. The German Foreign Minister, Johann Wadephul, says that the bloc needs to end the veto rights of individual members on key decisions. Now, speaking at a Berlin event hosted by his conservative party's think tank, he said that the EU had been held hostage by one of its 26 members on helping Ukraine defend itself from Russia's invasion. Well, that was a veiled reference to Hungary's recent unseated Prime Minister Viktor Orban, who blocked EU aid packages to Ukraine. Wadephul said that the EU's requirement for major decisions to be unanimous is proving to be a liability.
2: I say this very clearly. When it comes to security, the principle of unanimity can put us in existential danger because it's a matter of life and death. We see that every day in Ukraine.
1: And we're joined now by Max Hoffman, head of DW's Berlin Bureau. He's been listening to the German foreign minister's speech. Good to see you, Max. So the EU's unanimity rule has long been a point of criticism. What exactly is the foreign minister proposing to change it?
3: He's not proposing to change the EU treaties, which would take a long time and would be the exact opposite of what Wadephul wants, the German foreign minister. He wants the EU to speed things up. And he's not suggesting to change the treaties, but he's suggesting to use some, well, you couldn't call it loopholes, but some dispositions in the frameworks of the European Union where you do have some wiggle room as a member state. For example, one framework which is called PESCO, which is permanent structured cooperation used for security and defense matters, and there you can decide certain things with a qualified majority. Also, there are some loopholes where you say, as a group, we decide unanimously to decide further down the road things with a qualified majority. So there is some wiggle room, and Wadephul said it was absolutely existential for the European Union to do this, to be faster. Otherwise, it would be very hard for the Union to stay relevant in very difficult times.
1: He's also proposing to make the path to EU membership a staged process going forward. How is that different from what happens now?
3: Right now, you have 35 different chapters that all need to be fulfilled by the accession candidates. So one chapter will pertain to the rule of law, the other one environmental standards, things like that. And so you need to tick all those 35 boxes in order to gain accession. And what the German foreign minister is proposing to say, once you have ticked one of those boxes, so fulfilled one of those chapters, why not already participate in the European Union for matters that pertain to that chapter, maybe just with an observer state, but also maybe more, you know, more serious and already have some kind of decision rights within or already get some money, some funding pertaining to that topic. And this would be more gratifying, of course, for those countries, because right now it can be a very long and very, and usually is, by the way, very frustrating process for the countries that are trying to gain access to the European Union. So

0: take us into the specifics, Max. Where are the biggest disagreements right now within the EU over current membership bids?
1: You know, Sarah, it hasn't had a whole lot of momentum, the whole question over the last years. And that was so frustrating for a lot of the countries that are trying to gain access, specifically, and he mentioned that today, Johan Vadefuhl, specifically in the Western Balkans. Think Serbia, for example. But things have changed a bit in the last year, and that's because of Ukraine, because there has been talk about kind of speeding things up for Ukraine that absolutely wants, at least Zelensky, wants to be part of the European Union. And how could you do that? Because obviously Ukraine is not ticking any of the boxes right now, not any of those 35 chapters. So how could you speed things up there? And that question, that whole discussion around that has given the whole thing more momentum. Also, the accession bids of other countries, including the West Balkans. So in the end, although there's a lot of talk about Ukraine, this could be beneficial for the countries on the Western Balkans that are trying to gain access.
0: Anything else that he said in his speech, Max, that stood out to you?
1: You know, I think it's important to stress how much urgency Vadefuhl put into this speech. Normally, you know, he's a diplomat, so he'll always be careful about what he says. But he was very insistent that now was the time for the European Union, and especially Germany, to be courageous. Otherwise, there would be more falling behind. And he stressed that especially Germany was falling behind every day with the developments that are taking place in the world, specifically economically. So there was a lot of urgency. But of course, you don't have a speech by the German foreign minister these days without him having to talk about transatlantic relationships, where he said they were stable. He had a good working relationship with his counterpart, the Secretary of State Marco Rubio, and also where we stand with the Iran war, and especially the Strait of Hormuz. And he recounted a telephone call he had with his Iranian counterpart, who seemed to be at least optimistic that the deal could be reached. But there are a lot of caveats, of course. And the one caveat from the German perspective, of course, is that any kind of deal needs to include a commitment by Iran not to have any nuclear arms.
0: Berlin Bureau Chief Max Hofmann. Thank you, Max. You're watching DW News, our top stories. Three more people have been evacuated from the ship at the center of the Hanta virus outbreak. The ship, anchored near the Cape Verde Islands, has been granted permission to sail 1,500 kilometers to the Spanish Canary Islands, where the remaining passengers will disembark. Russia has attacked Ukraine with missiles and drones, ignoring a ceasefire offer by Kyiv. In northeastern city of Sumy, one strike hit a kindergarten. No children were there at the time, but a woman working as a security guard was killed. There's always more on the website, dw.com. The social media handle is @DW News. Mine is @Sarah Kelly Official. Thank you so much for your time. Take care.

0: 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In Danto, girls are the bold inventors. 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
1: Now, more water reaches our fields. My daughter and six others are working on this and doing a great job.
0: What sparked this change? And is Danto a model the rest of us can follow?
2: Eco India. Next.
3: Germany needs skilled workers, and people from across the globe are keen to step in. But before they can even take up a job, they face forms, exams, and a tangle of red tape. How much talent slips through the cracks? And what would it take to finally modernize Germany's job market?
2: Made in Germany. In 60 minutes.

0: We're all asking ourselves, when will this stop? Why have we been in this mess?
1: Europe's drug trade follows Europe's trade routes. And from the very beginning, the Netherlands has been a key hub.
2: We're always at this crossroads where goods came in, goods were sent out.
1: But what happens if drug trafficking becomes more powerful than the state regulating it? European Narcos, The Wealth of a Nation, starts May 20th on DW.
3: A riddle. What power source shows up every day, belongs to no one, and is never late? The sun. India is the third largest producer of solar power in the world, with capacity growing faster than ever, opening new opportunities and challenges.
4: A lawnmower that runs without gasoline or a lengthy power cord. A machine that dries leaves faster than the sun and without contaminants. And a solar-powered pump designed to pull garbage from the village pond back to the water's edge for collection. All inventions created by high school students. How is that possible? We are at the Plus 2 High School in Dantu, a village in the Bokaro district of Jharkhand. Their teacher, Animesh Chandra, is key to their success. He's passionate about green technology. If we have a 3.7 volt battery, it won't be fully charged. It needs to be around 4.1 to 4.2 volts. Like many villages, Dantu is often hit by power cuts. On some days, residents can be without power for 5 to 6 hours. The children in the villages studying in government schools suffer the most. They can't charge their mobile phones to attend classes. And sometimes when it rains, there's no power for 2 to 3 days. A few years ago, when things in the world changed suddenly, life became even harder for students at the high school. More than ever, they were dependent on electricity. Electricity that wasn't reliably available. There were two problems for the students. Because of power cuts, they couldn't charge their mobile phones and they couldn't recharge their data. So I thought, since green skills were already part of my curriculum, why not try and teach students to tackle these problems? That catalyst was the coronavirus pandemic, when students suddenly had to do classes from home. It marked the start of the school's vocational training program. Since then, lessons on acquiring practical skills have been a fixed part of the curriculum. Included are lessons on electronics, hardware, and renewable technology. As you can see, we have kept moringa leaves out here to dry. The difference between drying moringa leaves in the solar dryer and drying them outdoors is that the ones that we have outdoors are dusty. But these ones that are drying in the solar dryer stay clean. But why are there power shortages here in the first place? The village of Dantu is actually located in Koilanchal, the coal mining belt. This state is home to the country's largest coal reserves, about one-third of the total. So Jharkhand is crucial to India's energy security. We spoke to the director of the Jharkhand Renewable Energy Development Agency. He told us Jharkhand has around 1,700 villages without electricity. There might be power lines in some cases, but they still don't get enough electricity to cover their needs. What began a few years ago in the school's classrooms has grown into a small solar movement in Dantu. Today, it's commonplace for students to install solar-powered equipment. They may develop power banks, emergency lighting, or useful tools to make their village more beautiful, like the solar-powered pond cleaner. When we take it to the ponds, we put it into operation. The idea is that the waste moves from here to here, so we can remove it more easily. It helps draw all the waste towards it for collection. Sonali's family is also benefiting from her new skills. She installed the electronics in her parents' new home. And they're saving money too. And she even earns a little extra doing small repairs for the neighbors. Sonali's father is proud of her achievements. Even if it's just 5 rupees that we would have spent on a repairman, that money is now saved. When a bulb stops working at home, she fixes it. So I save on the repairs. The whole village has changed over the past few years. Thanks to the solar lighting, the small shops in the market can continue selling even after dark. The solar lights were provided by Aparna Kumari and her friends. After they finished school, they used the skills they had acquired to start their own business. In rural villages, girls are usually told that they can't do technical jobs because they're not suited to it. But we've shown that we can indeed work in the technical field. We can earn money from it and become independent. A number of women in the village now also work as solar technicians. They were trained by Aparna and current students at the school. Pramila Devi, for example, a mother of two, is now earning her own income. My family didn't say anything, but other women in the neighborhood said it was men's work. They asked us why us ladies were going out and doing this. There's no need, they said. Stay home and do farming or housework. Now, when they see what we are doing, they say, yes, we have achieved something. Life has also changed for Kumud Devi. As a farmer, she used to be heavily dependent on the weather. Without rain, watering her crops was back-breaking work. But that's changed after her daughter was also trained at the school. There were so many problems with water until we installed a solar pump. Now, more water reaches our fields. My daughter and 6 others are working on this and doing a great job. Now we no longer have the same problems. But it's still too early to talk of a solar revolution in the village, despite the many solar-powered inventions and lighting in the evenings. The local government is only just beginning to switch to solar energy.
5: Rooftop.
4: In schools, we asked for solar panels on the rooftops so that the problem of power cuts can be resolved. Our village has a temple where we started a primary health center for delivering babies. There as well, we're planning to use rooftop solar panels so that there are no disruptions. Aparna dreams of Dantu becoming a model solar village. India aims to reach net zero greenhouse gas emissions by 2070. That means any emissions produced have to be offset. But it's better not to produce them in the first place. That's why the Indian government is encouraging people to invest more in solar.

0: For instance, if you change from a 1 kilowatt to a 3 kilowatt system, the government will give you a 30% subsidy. Or if someone wants to start a business, there are funding opportunities for startups, so that through renewable energy and green skills, people can move towards green jobs. Most of the students who've completed Animesh's technical training program are girls. Out of 700 students, 80% in fact. Can Dantu serve as a model for other villages? Absolutely. Although not every village has a technical teacher as dedicated as Animesh Chandra.
1: Every year, almost 26 million babies are born in India, and almost 500,000 lose their lives within their first month. For many, a simple incubator could save their lives. But the real challenge is not just having one, it is reliable electricity to keep them running.
2: Little Najma was born 3 months premature. She owes her life to this incubator. It creates a microclimate in which humidity and temperature are regulated. Her body has everything it needs to grow, just like in the womb. The fact that incubators function non-stop at this hospital in the town of Fumbu is not a given. Here in Cameroon, power outages are common.
3: Before we got these hybrid incubators, we used imported ones. 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
2: The incubators are built locally in Cameroon. 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The idea came from entrepreneur Sergei Jiju. He witnessed firsthand how a mother lost 5 babies because of a power outage. The tragedy spurred him into action.
3: We knew that for a viable solution for us here, we needed to use renewable energy, which is cheap and reliable. So we opted for solar power and built a hybrid incubator that can function fully, even in remote areas or places with no reliable power supply, thus saving lives.
2: The locally made incubators are also creating long-term jobs. Production of the Moao incubators started in Yaoundé 2 years ago. The models have proven effective, and more than 200 have sold so far. They're also boosting the use of solar power. The hospital in Fumbu, for example, now operates 3 wards with solar power, one of which is the maternity ward. The incubators were financed by an NGO. They cost the equivalent of around 4,500 euros. That's a lot of money, but nothing compared to the many lives that have been saved. Najma is also coming on well. She's already breastfeeding. A huge relief for her mother.
3: When I see my child so healthy and how she's developed so wonderfully compared to the first day I saw her, I'm really proud. It's a big change.
2: And what better reward for the nurses and the incubator's inventors, too?
4: These floating solar panels capture sunlight from 2 sides. They soak up light from morning to evening, so power isn't just a noontime spike. They set off lots on Aquarii Lake and generates 2,000 megawatt hours of electricity per year, according to the manufacturer. That's enough to cover around 2/3 of the electricity needs of this nearby gravel plant. Water keeps the panels cooler, so they work better. And because they float, they don't take land from farmers. But floating solar panels are usually more expensive than ground-mounted ones, and most are installed on freshwater lakes or reservoirs because salt water accelerates corrosion and material wear. So there are some downsides, but this is just one example of how to tweak solar to fit a crowded warming world.
1: Sip it or drive it. This sugarcane juice can do both. Put it through a distillery and it turns into ethanol, which is a biofuel. Works like regular petrol, but pollutes way less. The government has been pushing for it. Right now, ethanol blends of 10 to 20% are already at the pumps. But most Indian cars aren't fully ethanol compatible. Some drivers worry about

0: without engine damage. And for sugarcane farmers, there are challenges too. Is ethanol truly green? In practice, it's complicated.
1: This tiring work gives me constant pains in my back, in my entire body. I have severe headaches too. It's very difficult to do this job. It's not a good job, is it? But I don't have a choice. I have to make money.
2: Archana works on sugarcane fields in the Bid district of Maharashtra. She travels 200 kilometres from her home village each season to come here to one of India's most drought-stricken areas. Rainfall has been declining for years. Yet over the past decade, sugarcane cultivation has increased from 180,000 hectares to 300,000. The crop is not just used to make sugar. Cane from these fields is now used to produce ethanol under India's biofuel push. It has already expanded its biofuel production to more than 11 billion litres in 2025. That's around 3% of India's total oil import. So there is rising demand for sugarcane, which is one of the most water-intensive crops. To keep their fields alive, farmers are drilling deeper and deeper into the earth. For many, the crop remains their only steady income. For farmers like Anil, growing sugarcane is no longer a choice, it's survival.
1: Water is scarce everywhere, and we have no option but to grow sugarcane. You will never lose money by cultivating it. With other crops, it's difficult. That's a reason more and more people are turning towards sugarcane.
2: Anil's family has grown sugarcane here for more than five decades. Last year, heavy floods damaged much of his crop. Yet today, sugarcane still covers all 4 acres of his land, even as the weather grows more unpredictable. Now Anil has to drill deeper bore wells year after year to be able to keep farming. Without groundwater, the fields would not survive.
1: Life of a farmer goes in circles. We put all our earnings back into sugarcane farming. The money we make from sugarcane helps us feed our children, send them to school, and pay hospital bills and support our daily expenses.
2: Experts warn also that growing dependence on sugarcane could worsen an already acute water crisis. The head of Bid District's agriculture department is worried about the decline of groundwater reserves.
1: In the past, farmers relied on a crucial reserve in our wells to save the harvest during dry spells. But as the groundwater disappears, the wells have run bone dry, leaving us with no backup when the rains fail. Our wells are 50 to 60 feet deep, but there's no water. Sugarcane has drained the groundwater too extensively.
2: Across Maharashtra, the crop occupies only around 4% of farms, but uses close to 70% of irrigated water. In drought-prone Bid, it's a cycle that's becoming harder to sustain. Even sugar mills are feeling the impact. Falling groundwater levels and increasingly unpredictable weather are affecting productivity.
1: The climate has become so harsh and water so scarce that even our best efforts to source it aren't enough to meet the extreme demands of sugarcane. Still, many farmers take water from canals, rivers, wells or borewells to match production needs. The factories can only run if the farmers are cultivating enough sugarcane. Both the farmer and the factory want profit. If the weather favors the farmers, it's going to profit both of us. But if there's natural occurrences that hinder their production, how are we going to run our factories?
2: Some farmers are trying to break the cycle by changing how they grow sugarcane. Shivraj has spent more than 3 decades working this land. When his yields began to fall, he sought answers by studying new farming techniques online. He installed drip irrigation, widening the spacing between plants, and stopped burning crop residue. Instead, he mulches it back into the soil to retain moisture.
1: My neighbor uses traditional flood irrigation and harvests about 40 tons per acre. By switching to a drip system, I have managed to double that.
2: In a small shed beside his fields, he prepares his own organic fertilizer, a mixture he feeds directly to the roots, through the drip system and by spraying.
1: In these drums, we make the organic fertilizers needed for farming, such as Jeevamrut. Using this, the soil texture improved and the amount of organic carbon increased too, eventually resulting in higher yield. By Jeevamrut, I slashed my cultivation costs by 50% and increased my harvest by 1.5 times.
2: Within a few seasons, the results were visible. Not just healthier soil, but bigger harvests.
1: From the very beginning, my goal has been to push past tradition toward modern agriculture. I want to prove that advanced methods don't just increase productivity, they create higher profits. My mission now is to raise awareness so other farmers can see this path too.
2: The path that India wants to take, boost biofuel production, aiming for 100% ethanol blending in the near future. This is the common use of pure ethanol as fuel. It's a way of facing the uncertainty in the global fossil fuel market. For the sugarcane farmers, the switch to new technology and more sustainable farming techniques is difficult. The shrinking harvest is being felt far beyond the farmers themselves. For migrant workers like Archana, it translates into fewer days of work. She once spent 5 months cutting cane each season. Now the work can last barely 3 months.
1: Without the harvest, we have only the option to hope to get enough from our own fields to survive.
2: Despite the risk of pushing water reserves to their limits, rising demand for sugarcane continues to drive farmers towards this water-intensive crop, keeping the cycle going. Families, factories, and workers depend on it. In Bede, the real challenge is no longer just the next harvest, but how to protect and rebuild the region's water resources. Even if it happens little by little, one drop at a time.
0: Our homes use nearly a quarter of India's energy, and demand has risen by over 70% in the last decade, driven by urbanization. Many modern building materials and designs often ignore ventilation, shade, temperature, and airflow. So we use a lot more electricity to stay comfortable. But what if we choose to build differently?
3: Is it possible to use traditional building techniques and conform to modern construction standards? Architect Kritika Venkatesh has found a way of doing so. She and her Chennai-based team plan and make earth-built homes, using centuries-old methods to make energy-saving and long-lasting mud buildings.
1: My idea started with a simple question. Why are modern buildings not suitable for our climate? Why are they always hot inside and require constant maintenance? And in contrast, how come houses in villages remain naturally cool and comfortable?
3: She was inspired in part by British-born Laurie Baker, who was deeply committed to Mahatma Gandhi's principles of simplicity and sustainability. Like Baker, she set out to use low-cost, local materials and work with natural lighting and ventilation to cut power consumption. So far, Kritika Venkatesh has designed around 20 housing projects across South India. She had been struck by how much sand and cement was used on conventional building sites.
1: While learning about concrete, I realized it might not be the best choice, but I didn't know about alternatives then. So I started refining techniques.
3: Her team uses a traditional alternative to cement, which is very CO2 intensive to produce. Cement is partly made from limestone, so we have replaced cement with traditional lime-based mixtures. First, we procure raw limestone. Then the limestone is processed through calcination. Next, it is mixed with fermented water made from the fruit of the haritaki tree and jaggery. This natural compound is used as a binding material instead of cement. Granite is used for the foundations rather than steel girders, gravel and cement. The walls are built from mud bricks. Wooden beams and posts ensure stability as well as helping to provide light and ventilation.
1: We also prioritize locally sourced materials. We reuse old wood, reducing dependence on new materials. Limestone and other resources are usually available within 15 to 20 kilometers of the building site.
3: In a developing country like India, up to 500 million tons of building and demolition waste are estimated to be generated each year. Mud bricks made from clay and organic binding materials are far easier to recycle and therefore much greener. But construction requires special know-how. Unlike regular concrete construction, the binding here must be perfect. Many workers leave because it requires precision, unlike cement binding. But I enjoy the work and the challenges in it.
1: This project in Tirupur is a three-story structure, built entirely without cement or concrete. We have designed it to be completely eco-friendly. The project involved some 200 workers and cost approximately 90 lakhs rupees.
0: In the building, almost 90 lakhs.
3: Mud bricks regulate indoor temperatures by absorbing heat during the day. Residents can benefit from big energy savings.
1: Housing choices are evolving. People who once preferred concrete homes are switching to mud houses, just as people are moving back to ragi from rice.
0: When I think of a better future, I certainly imagine it to be quieter. Suggestion to reduce noise pollution. We can use bird sounds instead of car horns. Well, that idea came from a 10-year-old who wrote to us. Do you have a clever idea like this? Tell us. Until then, take care. Goodbye. Namaskar.

0: Germany needs skilled workers, and people from across the globe are keen to step in. But before they can even take up a job, they face forms, exams, and a tangle of red tape. How much talent slips through the cracks? And what would it take to finally modernize Germany's job market?
1: Made in Germany. In 30 minutes.
2: Mobile phone footage from a war zone. Never before seen images from Iran. Caught between U.S. Israeli airstrikes and repression from its own regime, a nation lives in fear. Embattled in Iran.
1: Close up. In 90 minutes.

0: raped. My name is Ida. I was raped under the influence of knockout drops.
1: The insidious use of knockout drops.
2: I was out partying. And then came the first blackouts. I didn't know why, but I knew something bad had happened.
1: A deep wound that never heals.
0: But I'm the one who's coming to put a stop to all this. And I'm the one with the courage to tell my story.
1: Spiked starts May 7th on DW.
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1: Wait, what the heck are SAFs? Transforming Business delivers answers in a nutshell. Figure out what's the real New Deal and what's just greenwashing. 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
9: Spain says that the cruise ship at the center of a deadly virus outbreak can dock in Tenerife, one of the Canary Islands off the coast of northern Africa. It comes as three more people are evacuated from the ship, which is currently located off of Cape Verde. Two of them are crew members reported to be seriously ill. And Russia ignores a ceasefire request and hits Ukraine with drone and missile attacks. I'm Sarah Kelly in Berlin. DW News starts right now.

0: The cruise ship hit by a rare outbreak of the Hanta virus will set sail for the Canary Islands. The 1,500-kilometer journey from Cape Verde Islands will take 3 to 4 days. Spain has granted permission for the ship to dock in Tenerife on Saturday. That's despite the objections of the island's regional leader. Now, in just a moment, we'll get a risk assessment from the World Health Organization. But first, here's an update on the stricken ship.
1: The world's eyes are on this scene, a Dutch-flagged ship, the MV Hondius, anchored off Cape Verde. Three passengers believed to be infected with a rare virus spread by rats were evacuated Wednesday by air ambulance to the Netherlands. Before that, three others had already died. Dozens of other passengers from more than 20 countries are still on board in limbo amid a row about where they should be allowed to disembark. After the World Health Organization said Cape Verde could not handle the operation, Spain offered to let the ship sail to the Canary Islands, 1,500 kilometers to the north. But the island's regional leader says the ship's arrival could put the population at risk.
2: If the passengers are healthy and there's no risk of infection, it makes no sense for them to have to travel to the Canary Islands to be repatriated. They can easily do so via Cape Verde International Airport. So if countries want to send planes to collect their citizens and take them back to their home countries, why do they have to spend 3 days traveling to the Canary Islands? No one has explained that. No one has explained to us why.
1: In a news conference, Spain's health minister said that all possible precautions were being taken and insisted there was no risk to the Canaries.
3: Unless medical conditions prevent it, all foreign passengers will be repatriated through European Civil Protection Mechanism. The Spanish nationals on board, 13 passengers and one crew member, will be assessed and examined upon arrival in the Canary Islands and will be transferred by military aircraft to the Torrejon military base and the Gomez Ulla military hospital in Madrid, where they will receive medical care, undergo further examinations and remain in quarantine for as long as required by clinical protocols.
1: For the ship's passengers, the nightmare started over a month ago. The MV Hondius left Ushuaia in Argentina on the 1st of April. Soon, passengers started falling ill. 10 days later, a Dutch passenger died. His body was taken off board at Britain's St. Helena Island in the South Atlantic, accompanied by his wife. She too later fell ill and died.

0: Hantavirus was confirmed as the cause. The rare disease causes respiratory failure. It has no known cure. Back on the ship, a British passenger fell ill and was evacuated at Ascension Island to South Africa, where he's being treated. On May the 2nd, a month after the voyage started, a German passenger became the third person to die. Experts are still trying to pinpoint exactly how the rare hantavirus, normally found in South America, got onto the ship in the first place and how it then began to spread. And everyone wants to make sure the repatriation of the remaining healthy passengers is handled in such a way that a wider hantavirus outbreak is ruled out.
1: Now, when this crisis began, the World Health Organization rated the public health risk as low. I asked WHO spokesperson Christian Lindmeier whether that still is his assessment today.
2: Yes, indeed, it is still the assessment. Let us not forget, this is a situation on board of a cruise ship, which is terrifying for all those who are still on the cruise ship, and has been deadly for three people so far, at least two we know should that the hantavirus seems to be responsible for. And yes, it's making headlines, but it has not spread far. The hantavirus is not known to really spread far. It's something which normally only spreads from rodents to humans over droppings or the urine or urine. And only the Aedes variant is known to be transmitting in very close contact. So that's why we have two people on board who were sharing the same cabin, where one got infected most likely from the other, but it's also possible they both got infected on in the original step. And we have very few symptomatic people so far, but contact tracing is ongoing. But yes, the public health risk is low.
1: So what can you say you think so far with confidence that you know about what made people sick on this ship?
2: It's a good question, and it's still under investigation, because it could be, as these initial two passengers were traveling in Southern America, in Argentina especially, beforehand, where hantavirus exists, and we have a couple of thousand cases in Southern America each year. Not many, but as again, the Aedes virus is a serious one when it gets you. So they could have been infected already there, boarded the ship, and then one fell ill and one fell ill later, possible, because the incubation time is anything, can be anything up to 6-7 weeks. It could be that one of them got infected and then infected the partner on board. So there are various hypotheses, but it seems to be coming off board originally. That's an important thing. We have been insured by the ship company that there are no rodents on board and other things, but that seems to be the thing. And then, of course, a closed situation like a cruise ship is unfortunately something where people are very close in contact. They share the same quarters, they share the same dining facilities. That gives a breeding ground.
1: So, I mean, and I'm trying to ask you, because I think that this is where you're going with what you're articulating. How likely is it that the virus is spreading from person to person on board, which I understand is considered unusual for the hantavirus?
2: It's unusual in a larger quantity. It's not unusual in a close contact. And again, sharing the same cabin and being even partner eventually is a close contact. So it could be transmitted also if one person is sick and having a close contact with a neighbor, with someone sitting next to you, sitting across from me on a table. That could also be if I'm coughing, because it's triggering a respiratory illness. So I'm coughing, that may produce infection in somebody else. That is why contact tracing is now so important, and care of the people on the ship, both those still remaining and who are scared, and of those who have left the ship.
1: What would you advise passengers on the ship to do to protect themselves?
2: Well, right now, everything is done for them to protect themselves. I understand they are wearing protective masks, for example. They also have the opportunity to walk the ship every now and then, which is important, because the mental stability may even be more affected right now for those on board than anything else. They should know that the world hears them and sees them, and that everything is being done to get them quick and safe back home.
1: Speaking of the world hearing and seeing them, how are you viewing the reluctance of some of the authorities in Cape Verde and now in the Canary Islands to allow people from the ship to come ashore?
2: Look, it's understandable. The same fear that the passengers on board have, that same fear grips people anywhere where they fear there might be something. The lack of understanding of this Hunter virus is certainly also part of it. And let's not forget, COVID-19 is still in our memory, so people have a vivid memory of this and are being scared. But a solid health system, like the Spanish is, for example, is important and can help to treat these people. Let's not forget, one patient was now treated in Switzerland. Others will be received in the Netherlands. So the patients, those ill, need care and treatment. And those who are not ill need support and help to make them feel better and get home as soon as they can.
1: You mentioned it there that, you know, this situation is really bringing up some images reminiscent of the COVID-19 pandemic, where we had people confined to cruise ships to try and, you know, prevent contagion of that virus. Can you take us back for a moment and talk with us about the time in between and the lessons that might have been learned from back then that could potentially help now?
2: I think the biggest lesson to be learned here is the international cooperation. And that event now, where the cruise ship has been touching multiple countries, where the passengers and the crew on board are coming from many countries in the world, flights have been boarded, ships have been taken. So it shows you the multidimensional world we're living in. It shows you that no country alone can fight with any outbreak like this. It needs the international cooperation. It needs the sharing of the knowledge and the information and the virus sequences that we can. And in this case, where information was shared as soon as it was really available, this is so important. And this is the core work of what the World Health Organization exists for. So it shows us how important this collaboration. And when it works, we can prevent the worst. Unfortunately, we can't help those anymore who died, but we can take care of and help those who are living and who are not even sick.
1: Christian Lindmeier with the World Health Organization, thank you so much for your time. We appreciate it.
2: Thank you.
1: Hopes of a pause in the fighting in Ukraine have been dashed today. Russia has ignored a unilateral ceasefire declared by Kyiv, striking several targets in overnight attacks. Ukrainian President Volodymyr Zelensky offered the truce in response to Russia's request for hostilities to be halted later this week, when it will commemorate the end of the Second World War with a military parade.
3: This is Russia's response to the ceasefire announced by Ukraine. Here in Kharkiv, Ukraine's second largest city, several homes were damaged in the attacks. And in Sumy, a drone hit a kindergarten. No children were in the building during the strike, but a woman working as a security guard was killed, and several other people were wounded.
4: Truce? There will be no truce. Not in our lifetime, and not in yours.
3: Ukraine's leaders say the missile and drone strikes show once again that Russia is not serious about saving lives, despite its own call for a halt to the fighting. Preparations are being put in place for a scaled-back military parade in Moscow on May 9th, and Russia has announced a two-day ceasefire to coincide with it. It's warned Ukraine not to disrupt the commemorations, which mark the defeat of Nazi Germany in World War II. Writing on social media, Ukrainian President Volodymyr Zelensky said, "It's obvious to any reasonable person that a full-scale war and the daily murdering of people or a bad time for public celebrations." He had earlier vowed to respond in kind if Russia violated the truce announced by Ukraine. And on the streets of Kyiv, there's support for that position.
5: Perhaps we should act the same way Russia does. That is, not to stay silent, not to observe the truce. We have no other choice.
6: Russians only understand force. I think they need to be defeated in their own country, and I think we should still launch our drones to fly over their parade.
3: As Russians gather to honor the victors of a long past war, even a pause in the war that defines today appears out of grasp.
1: And I asked DW correspondent Nick Connolly why Ukraine has declared another ceasefire, even though Russia already demonstrated that it's ignoring Kyiv's request.
7: Sarah, I think this was about showing and basically showing up Russia that Russia doesn't intend any serious moves towards a longer ceasefire. This is simply about guaranteeing the optics of Vladimir Putin's parade on Red Square in Moscow and nothing more than that. The fact that we have seen Russia attack as before over 1,800 times since that Ukrainian ceasefire came into effect from midnight, going today, shows you that nothing really is going to change. I think the interesting thing will be to see how Ukraine reacts. Right now, we've had kind of very differing briefings doing the rounds here in Kyiv. Some sources indicating that given that Russia has not stopped hitting Ukraine, we've had an attack on a kindergarten in Sumy overnight. We've had residential buildings in Kharkiv hit, as we heard there in the report, that Ukraine reserves the right to attack the parade on May the 9th in Moscow. Other briefings seeming to suggest that maybe Ukraine will just take advantage of the fact that Russia is basically concentrating all its air defences in Moscow now to protect that parade, to attack other targets in Russia. But this is, from Ukraine's perspective, just another sign that the Russian side cares about the parade, cares about Vladimir Putin's historical role, showing himself as that kind of heir to the Soviet tradition, and is less interested in any end to the fighting here in Ukraine.
1: And Moscow has said that it will remove military hardware from the procession for the first time in almost 20 years. How is that move being interpreted, Nick?
7: Well, certainly that is something that goes down very well here, and you'll see lots of people on Telegram saying that's just because they've run out of equipment and the good, more modern systems they do have are all on the front lines here in Ukraine. I think the other thing that really has taken people by surprise here in Ukraine is the real kind of visceral reaction you've had from Russians on social media and elsewhere to the limitations on internet, on mobile internet capacity in Moscow. They've already been tested in the last couple of days, but they are expected to go into kind of more widespread effect over the next few days ahead of that parade, because mobile internet is crucial for the navigation of drones and other missile systems that Ukraine could send in the direction of Moscow. So a real clampdown there on mobile internet, on even SMS and other kind of basic mobile telephony services. And that is something that is seemingly getting people's backs up a whole lot more than the war here in Ukraine, which lots of people in Russia are obviously able to kind of zone out of and pretend is happening somewhere far away. So that's a real kind of interesting moment where it really seems like this is really hitting home for ordinary Russians. Also talk of basically kind of security shutdown in Moscow, heightened security measures, and basically very few foreign guests. Very different picture to the kinds of parades that Vladimir Putin has been trying to put on during this war in Ukraine to show that Russia has allies and is able to basically kind of localize the war to Ukraine and continue living normally in Moscow.
1: And both sides have, to your point, Nick, both sides have stepped up strikes in recent weeks. Where does the war stand?
7: So in terms of those Ukrainian strikes on Russia, we really have seen an uptick there, not only in the kind of payloads that those Ukrainian drones are taking to Russian oil facilities, for instance. They've been able to reach Russian oil facilities quite far away, over 1,000 kilometres in some case, from Ukraine for a while now, but those were often pretty small payloads and quite localised damage. That is really changing now. And at a much greater frequency, the attacks on Tuapse, on the Black Sea, those oil facilities there being hit basically every couple of days now for a prolonged period. Every time the fires go out, a new drone attack comes in. And we're really seeing that Russia is struggling. Some of these oil refineries are now having to basically pause for repairs. Elsewhere, talk of oil exports being reduced because they just can't move the oil around. So that really is a kind of new development. Also, sometimes Ukrainian missiles, not just drones, reaching far beyond Ukraine's borders. From the Russian side, it seems like they're actually moving more towards civilian infrastructure. So we've seen attacks on the railways, on civilian trains, people having to kind of rush out at last minute to get out of carriages that are being attacked in places like Kharkiv. We've seen attacks on food wholesalers, so the kind of supermarket systems, gas stations, anything that basically makes life possible for civilians in these frontline regions. And that is obviously something that is, people here have gone through with the winter, the attacks on the energy system, and now the real prospect of the summer that Russia might try and destroy parts of Ukraine's water system to make life in the summer a whole lot more difficult.
1: We saw an interesting line from a Ukrainian in the piece who said, "This is not ending in my lifetime nor in yours." And on that point, Nick, I'd like to ask you, talks on ending the war are stalled, of course. Bring us up to date on the prospects for peace talks and the main sticking points at the moment.
7: So I think in terms of talks, there are very little hopes that anything is going to happen anytime soon. We've seen the US team, Jared Kushner, Steve Witkoff, who were kind of shuttling between DC and Moscow and occasionally meeting the Ukrainians in Florida. They've basically given up on Ukraine and moved on to the Middle East. Some talk that it was about their reluctance to come to Kiev was about not wanting to take the train because you can't fly into Ukraine because of the danger. But I think really

0: army in terms of not getting security guarantees from the rest of Europe, in terms of giving up territory that it still controls, creating the kind of internal political problems for Ukraine that would then make it easier for him to take another bite a couple of years down the line. There's a real sense right now that Russia might potentially be willing to pause this war for a bit if it gets enough in the way of goodies in terms of concessions from Ukraine, but then we'll finish the job, you know, when the rest of the world is distracted a couple of years down the line. So that is something that you hear from soldiers on the front lines all the time. If I don't do this job, if I don't finish protecting this country, then my kids will have to do the same thing 5, 10, 15 years down the line. So there's a real sense now that this is basically about surviving, holding out, that this is a war that is going to basically end when one of the sides loses resources and can't fight on. And people here in Ukraine are hoping that with European resources, they're the ones who'll be able to hold out longest.
1: Nick Connolly in Kyiv. Thank you, Nick. And the war in Ukraine is also prompting a rethink of how the European Union operates. German Foreign Minister Johann Wadephul says that the bloc needs to end the veto rights of individual members on key decisions. Speaking at a Berlin event hosted by his Conservative Party's think tank, he says that the EU has been, quote, held hostage by one of its 26 members on helping Ukraine defend itself from Russia's invasion. That was a veiled reference to Hungary's recent unseating of Prime Minister Viktor Orban, who blocked EU aid packages to Ukraine. Wadephul said that the EU's requirement for major decisions to be unanimous is proving to be a liability.
2: I say this very clearly. When it comes to security, the principle of unanimity can put us in existential danger, because it's a matter of life and death. We see that every day in Ukraine.
1: And the EU's unanimity rule has long been a point of criticism. I asked DW's Max Hofmann what the foreign minister is proposing to change it.
3: He's not proposing to change the EU treaties, which would take a long time and would be the exact opposite of what Wadephul wants, the German foreign minister. He wants the EU to speed things up. And he's not suggesting to change the treaties, but he's suggesting to use some, well, you couldn't call it loopholes, but some dispositions in the frameworks of the European Union where you do have some wiggle room as a member state. For example, one framework which is called PESCO, which is permanent structured cooperation used for security and defense matters, and there you can decide certain things with a qualified majority. Also, there are some loopholes where you say, as a group, we decide unanimously to decide further down the road things with a qualified majority. So there is some wiggle room, and Wadephul said it was absolutely existential for the European Union to do this, to be faster. Otherwise, it would be very hard for the Union to stay relevant in very difficult times.
1: He's also proposing to make the path to EU membership a staged process going forward. How is that different from what happens now?
3: Right now, you have 35 different chapters that all need to be fulfilled by the accession candidates. So one chapter will pertain to the rule of law, the other one environmental standards, things like that. And so you need to tick all those 35 boxes in order to gain accession. And what the German foreign minister is proposing to say, once you have ticked one of those boxes, so fulfilled one of those chapters, why not already participate in the European Union for matters that pertain to that chapter, maybe just with an observer state, but also maybe more, you know, more serious and already have some kind of decision rights within or already get some money, some funding pertaining to that topic. And this would be more gratifying, of course, for those countries, because right now it can be a very long and very, and usually is, by the way, very frustrating process for the countries that are trying to gain access to the European Union.
1: So take us into the specifics, Max. Where are the biggest disagreements right now within the EU over current membership bids?
3: You know, Sarah, it hasn't had a whole lot of momentum, the whole question over the last years. And that was so frustrating for a lot of the countries that are trying to gain access, specifically, and he mentioned that today, Johann Wadephul, specifically in the Western Balkans. Think Serbia, for example. But things have changed a bit in the last year, and that's because of Ukraine, because there has been talk about kind of speeding things up for Ukraine that absolutely wants, at least Zelensky, wants to be part of the European Union. And how could you do that? Because obviously Ukraine is not ticking any of the boxes right now.

0: now, not any of those 35 chapters. So how could you speed things up there? And that question, that whole discussion around that has given the whole thing more momentum. Also, the accession bids of other countries, including the West Balkans. So in the end, although there's a lot of talk about Ukraine, this could be beneficial for the countries on the Western Balkans that are trying to gain access.
1: Anything else that he said in his speech, Max, that stood out to you?
0: You know, I think it's important to stress how much urgency Vadefu put into this speech. Normally, you know, he's a diplomat, so he'll always be careful about what he says. But he was very insistent that now was the time for the European Union, and especially Germany, to be courageous. Otherwise, there would be more falling behind. And he stressed that especially Germany was falling behind every day with the developments that are taking place in the world, specifically economically. So there was a lot of urgency. But of course, you don't have a speech by the German foreign minister these days without him having to talk about transatlantic relationships, where he said they were stable. He had a good working relationship with his counterpart, the Secretary of State Marco Rubio, and also where we stand with the Iran war and especially the Strait of Hormuz. And he recounted a telephone call he had with his Iranian counterpart, who seemed to be at least optimistic that the deal could be reached. But there are a lot of caveats, of course. And the one caveat from the German perspective, of course, is that any kind of deal needs to include a commitment by Iran not to have any nuclear arms.
1: Berlin Bureau Chief Max Hofmann. Thank you, Max. Ted Turner, the founder of the global news network CNN, has died at the age of 87. Turner was a media pioneer, creating CNN in 1980. It was the world's first 24-hour television news channel. He built the company to a global success before selling it to Time Warner and losing control. Along with his successful media businesses, Turner was also known for his sports empire and dedication to a range of humanitarian causes. He once lost almost $8 billion in a stock market crash, declaring, quote, "My life is more an adventure than a quest to make money." And then just like the World Trade Center, poof. You're watching DW News, a reminder of our top story. Three more people have been evacuated from the ship at the center of the hantavirus outbreak. The ship is anchored near Cape Verde. It has been granted permission to sail 1,500 kilometers to the Spanish Canaries, where the remaining passengers will disembark. You're up to date. There's more on the website, dw.com. On social media, you can follow us at DW News. I am at Sarah Kelly Official. Thank you so much for your time, and do take care.

0: Germany needs skilled workers, and people from across the globe are keen to step in. But before they can even take up a job, they face forms, exams, and a tangle of red tape. How much talent slips through the cracks? And what would it take to finally modernize Germany's job market?
1: Made in Germany. Next.
2: Mobile phone footage from a war zone.

0: never-before-seen images from Iran. Caught between U.S.-Israeli airstrikes and repression from its own regime, a nation lives in fear. Embattled in Iran.
1: Close up. In 60 minutes.

0: 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Watch the latest news while simultaneously learning German with Kurz und Leicht. Check out three current news events in subtitled videos. 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
1: You've got the looks, you get the job and a head start on the career ladder. The pretty privilege translates into 2.5% higher pay, which for top earners can mean a cool $5,000 extra a year. A growing number of people are turning to cosmetic surgery to also embellish their career prospects. The Gangnam area of Seoul has become an undisputed hub of the beauty industry. Among other issues in the fast-changing working world, is a college degree still that crucial? What hurdles do young professionals arriving in Germany face? And the rise of medieval magnate Jakob Fugger, all in this careers special on Made.
2: Chungkyung Park is an aesthetic doctor who's represented South Korea at international beauty pageants. And as the director of a skincare clinic in Seoul, he knows just how important his appearance is for bringing in business.
1: Usually, male clients ask about things like jawline, since I have a relatively defined jawline, or about skin tone. When they see me, they often ask how they can achieve fairer skin.
2: With hundreds of thousands of Instagram followers, he says young patients often reach out hoping that minor facial enhancements will help improve their economic prospects. Patients like Madison.
3: Years ago, I got a lot of laser treatment and then also like cheek Botox that made my face line more slim. And then after that, I think I became more confident in my skin. Looks more healthy and white and glowy. Based on that, I work more confidently and I earn a lot than previous income.
2: Dr. Park's clinic is in Gangnam, a district with over 400 cosmetic and plastic surgery centers in a single square mile, where intense competition drives prices down. Advertisements for a quote-unquote perfect face follow you everywhere, from skyscrapers to storefronts and buses. Some even target students specifically, offering job interview preparation packages. At Uwa Clinic, one of the country's most prestigious facilities, demand nationally and internationally is so high the operation spans multiple floors.
4: Two dermatology floors, 1, 2, 3, 4.
2: Rhinoplasties start at $3,500 US, half of the price in the States. Uwa's CEO and head surgeon, Dr. Kim Woo-jung, sees cosmetic treatments as a social tool.
1: In Korea, appearance is an important part of society, and many consider it a form of social competitiveness. So before choosing a job or going into interviews, people often undergo procedures to create a better impression.
2: Clinics like these help to sell the idea that a polished look can open doors professionally. And across the river in Hongdae, a university district, students and recent graduates are beginning to learn how to navigate these societal expectations.
5: Studies show that some recruiters in South Korea do still hire based on appearance. And most organizations across the country do still require a CV photo. Now that pressure, especially for young people to look a certain way, has given rise to businesses like this one. This is effectively a photo shop, but it's a photo shop that specializes in creating that perfect CV image.
2: To see how the process works, I went through each step myself. Photobi's owner says he caters the service to the needs of the client.
1: If someone is applying for a service job, we try to help them look brighter and more approachable. If it's sales, then we try to make them look trustworthy.
6: 그런 이미지를 담을 수 있도록 노력을 하고.
7: I think let's retouch this one.
2: The editors smoothed out my skin, sharpened my jawline, and even altered my forehead.
7: So you're removing all my moles. Wow.
2: This is something many young Koreans do to help them stand out professionally. But not everyone follows these rules so strictly. Jiwon Lee is a recent biochemistry graduate and part of a growing feminist movement that doesn't conform to beauty standards, though she says that it's not always easy.
8: I've always imagined if I were a man, would my mom be complaining that I don't wear makeup and I don't wear skirts and I don't decorate myself.
2: Despite Jiwon's resistance, it's hard to ignore that the need to look a certain way is deeply entrenched in South Korean society. For many young people, adjusting their image digitally or physically has become an almost quintessential part of the job application process. And as the industry continues to boom, the fundamental question remains: is it creating opportunity or simply deepening inequality?
1: You've graduated from high school and are considering what your next options are? Maybe a gap year abroad? How about a vocational traineeship? Or perhaps go straight to college after all? A degree has its benefits, but no longer opens so many doors. A career as an engineer, IT specialist, or even a pilot doesn't necessarily mean going to college. So, are degrees overrated?
9: Being a college graduate used to be a guarantee of landing high-paying jobs that were inaccessible to those without degrees. But a growing number of people without degrees are now applying for those very same jobs in marketing, production management, communications, and programming. So is it better to hit the job market right away instead of poring over countless books? With on-the-job training and a little help from AI, a feasible option? The fact is that a large number of employers in the industrial sector are now also hiring non-graduates for a comprehensive range of jobs, including senior positions.
10: I'm also observing this trend, and there's a whole discussion now also in academia about whether we will see more of this so-called skill-based or experience-based hiring.
9: Big-name companies are now posting vacancies for those higher positions, stressing no degree required, an approach shared by the head of Tesla.
11: There's no need even to have a college degree at all, or even high school. If somebody graduated from a great university, that may be an indication that they will be capable of great things, but it's not necessarily the case.
9: There's widespread uncertainty, including at colleges, something labor market experts are noticing.
12: It's not clear that the learning for a four-year degree in a university is going to carry you through forward.
9: And the people who are currently at college, what do they think about the option of getting straight to work after high school?
13: I think what a lot of people think is that having experience, practical experience, is a lot of the time is more worth it than necessarily getting the degree.
9: Graduates used to have more jobs to choose from than young people who hadn't studied. But in some places, their rate of employment has become almost as high as that for non-graduates, and in some cases higher. The overall jobless rate in Europe is currently 5.9%, but among graduates, only 3.8%. Contrast that with Turkey, where unemployment among graduates is higher than the average, at over 9%. And the figures are fairly similar in the US too, with an average rate of 7.3% and 6.7% for graduates. What explains the growing difficulty of finding a job for people who've been to college?
10: I think we've seen in the past several countries where there has been a rapid expansion of the higher education sector that was not readily matched by demand by the labor market.
9: One answer is shortcomings in the practical relevance of college courses. Looking at things realistically, plenty of graduates do find a job after a year of searching. But the issue has assumed dramatic dimensions in India, where the graduate unemployment rate is 7.1%, compared to under 1% among those with only a primary education.
14: There's been a rapid expansion of higher education. And many countries, including in India, we've massively increased university enrollment. And that's not gone hand in hand. The curriculum is not tweaked as per the labor market need.
9: Employers save money because trainees with lower formal education tend to earn less, and many trainees do not have the funds to be able to study. And once they have secured a job, not having a degree makes it harder to change professions. And the benefits of a degree? We asked students in Germany, where there are only minimal college fees.
13: So we're also very grateful for this university time. I think it was like one of the best times of my life, and I learned so much. I had also so much fun, and
9: If I was going to study anything, it had to be something you can't do without a degree, which meant medicine. Plus, it's doing good for society.
13: I agree that artificial intelligence is likely to replace some of the jobs that you would have expected to especially enter into the legal field with. But I also think that a lot of the jobs that are the crux of the legal profession won't get replaced.
9: These students are not worried that AI will take their jobs, saying that you need to be smart to ask the right questions and interpret the answers. And perhaps AI will also be able to help out when it comes to making college education better aligned to ever-changing job requirements.
1: Germany urgently needs skilled workers in a range of sectors, but many young professionals from abroad find it difficult to enter the job market here. One frequent factor, authorities and employers not recognizing their qualifications and job experience. In some cases, they're even overqualified. Or they're asked to provide additional credentials that they don't have. Experts are calling for reforms to close labor shortage gaps and make integration easier.
15: Getting a job in Germany as a foreigner isn't easy. That's because many professions require job applicants to have specific local forms of certification.
16: In other countries, I did not need to have any additional papers, so my diploma was valid.
15: Before moving to Germany, Natasha worked as a biologist in Serbia. Here, she's taking advantage of a free consultation hour to learn what her options are in her new country.
16: I tried to apply as a lab technician. I'm overqualified and I cannot get a job because apparently for that you just need Ausbildung, and I've got master's certificate.
15: Germany's medical sector is in desperate need of workers. Experts estimate that there are between 200 and 300,000 open positions for medical professionals. That's why 41% of all qualification recognition applications are submitted from nurses. In 2024, the German government received more than 95,000 requests from foreign workers to recognise their profession. That's more than double the amount of requests Germany got 8 years previously.
17: The fact that we have reached such a high level is also due to the fact that we have accelerated processes, that we raised awareness, and that there are now many initiatives, especially in the field of nursing.
15: 97% of the processed applications last year were approved. That's good news for job seekers who are already in the country. Most of the qualifications Germany approved were acquired in Turkey, followed by Ukraine, Tunisia, India, and Syria.
17: Firstly, we can still improve when it comes to issuing visas. We just need more staff at the embassies abroad. The second point is that we should offer a centralized digital platform. And third, we need more personnel at the immigration offices in Germany.
15: More personnel needed.

0: to close the labour gap.
1: Germany is also experiencing a shortage of doctors. The country's medical association says the healthcare system would collapse without foreign medical professionals. In 2024, around 70,000 foreign doctors were working in German clinics and neighborhood practices. That's one in six physicians. Almost 80% of them employed by hospitals. Germany is actively recruiting staff from Latin America, for example, with a program that helps new arrivals with housing, visas, and useful tips. But here too, the rigorous certification process remains a hurdle.
2: Dr. Freddy Bautista Vanegas is making his rounds here in a Parkinson's clinic in Bielitz, Germany, an hour from Berlin. Before coming to Germany, he practiced medicine in his home country of Bolivia. But the process to become a certified doctor here has been a long one.
3: I have to be very honest with you. This process is a bit tedious. It is a bit long, but with a lot of perseverance, a lot of support, and a lot of patience, we can achieve it.
2: Vanegas is one of approximately 300 doctors that have come to Germany through a program aimed at reducing job vacancies in healthcare. It also benefits partner countries. In Mexico, for example, 40,000 medical students graduate each year and compete for just under 18,000 training positions. Bautista Vanegas is far from home, but feels welcomed by his colleagues and patients alike.
3: And the patients always ask, where are you from? What are you doing here? When I tell them I'm from Bolivia, most of them automatically become happy, start smiling, and say, oh, I was in Bolivia. Bolivia is so nice. I went on a vacation to Bolivia.
4: Empiezan a decir, oh, yo estaba en Bolivia. He ido de vacaciones a Bolivia. Bolivia es muy bonito, ¿no?
2: Since 2017, Germany's Federal Employment Agency has been running an initiative that places specialized doctors from mostly Mexico and Colombia into German healthcare facilities.
5: Well, for us, it is really important to work with countries who have a surplus of professionals in a certain area. So they won't have a shortage in their own countries. So we have as like focus countries, for instance, Mexico and Colombia, because that is the case.
2: Between 2023 and 2024, nearly 50,000 critical jobs in healthcare remained unfilled in Germany, according to the country's public health agency. Medical professionals going through the program, like Bautista Vanegas, have to learn upper intermediate B2 level of German in their own countries. Then there is a visa process, which can take several months. Once in Germany, doctors practice under the supervision of a senior doctor while studying and taking a series of other qualifications. Tests.
3: Next week, I have the phase 4 exam, which is the exam for technical medical language. Once we pass this exam, we only have the last one left.
2: Doctors in the program must obtain the qualification to practice medicine within 2 years of arriving here. The specialized program helps them with nearly every step of getting settled, from finding housing to navigating the often complicated bureaucracy. For example, each of Germany's 16 federal states has different requirements for becoming a certified doctor.
5: A good guidance through this federal system, the different recognition processes, that should be more streamlined in the future, and it will be, I think, but until now it's one of the most, the biggest challenges also for us.
2: Meanwhile, Bautista Vanegas prepares for his medical technical German language test next week, the last one of two.
1: Global supply chains are dominated by giants like Maersk. Amazon oversees the world's largest network of delivery partners. China controls the global market in rare earths. JP Morgan is the go-to investment banker for the super rich. And the US boasts the biggest arms industry, all superlative players in today's global economy. But in medieval Europe, one man dominated all of

0: those sectors. Here's how Jakob Fugger rose to become the richest man on the planet.
1: Jakob Fugger was one of the richest men in history. Adjusted for today, his vast fortune would be worth around $400 billion. Fugger lived from 1459 to 1525 and built what was, at the time, the world's largest business empire. His wealth rivaled that of modern-day billionaires such as Elon Musk, Jeff Bezos, and the oil baron John D. Rockefeller, who lived a century ago. And like them, Fugger's success raised moral questions about his business practices. But more on that later. Fugger came from a merchant family in Augsburg that traded cloth. His grandparents were poor weavers. As a young man, he went to Venice to represent German merchants and learned the business firsthand. But how did he manage to amass such extraordinary wealth? And what did he do with it? It's a story in five parts. Chapter 1. Supply chains. Jakob Fugger controlled entire supply chains. From his beginnings in Augsburg, he expanded the family business into every area that generated profit. Alongside textiles, this included the metals trade and large-scale monetary loans. This is what his control of supply chains looked like. He supplied weavers with cotton and wool and bought the finished fabrics directly from them. In the metals trade, he secured mining rights and oversaw smelting and marketing operations, for example in copper. Everything came from his own production, bypassing the middleman. Chapter 2. Global commercial representation. To handle his business, Jakob Fugger built a Europe-wide network of commercial representations. These branches were offices that managed trade abroad. A number of the offices were in Germany, but there were also branches in Krakow, London, Antwerp, Venice, Rome, and Lisbon. Fugger staffed every office with traders and scribes, forming an international communication network. His mines also helped keep him informed about developments in the trade of metals and other goods. Across his many offices, he learned who had money, who wanted to buy, and who was bankrupt. Jakob Fugger spoke German and Italian and corresponded in Latin with the popes. He introduced modern accounting methods from Italy to Germany. This allowed him to track the current profits of each of his companies and to maintain an overview of the overall balance sheets of his growing business conglomerates. Chapter 3. Fugger's dominance in mining and metals. Jakob Fugger became the world's leading copper trader of his time. He also traded in iron and silver, building an international metals and mining enterprise. First, he secured direct deliveries from silver mines near Salzburg, giving him a financial advantage. His ties to the region's Archduke, Sigmund of Tyrol, proved especially valuable. Burdened by an expensive court and an ongoing war, Sigmund ran up debts of more than 150,000 guilders, roughly the gold value of around 50 million euros today. In return, Fugger received the rights to mine the region's silver and copper deposits and to market the metals himself. When Sigmund was forced to abdicate in 1490 due to mismanagement, his nephew, King Maximilian, assumed Fugger's outstanding debts and became his new debtor. Maximilian also granted Fugger usage rights to the Habsburg mines in Tyrol and Hungary. He soon acquired additional mines. From his port on the Baltic Sea, he began selling copper and other metals across Europe and even as far as India. Chapter 4. Fugger's banking transactions with rich clients and his political connections. By offering large-scale loans, Jakob Fugger turned Europe's ruling aristocracy into his bank customers. He had an unerring sense of power and was a master of the manners and customs of Europe's royal dynasties. He was convinced that King Maximilian would become Holy Roman Emperor, and so it came to pass. To secure his election, Maximilian needed vast sums of money to buy the votes of the German prince electors. Fugger lent him the record sum of 545,585 guilders, around two-thirds of what he needed. Today, that would equal roughly 160 million euros in pure gold. Chapter 5. Fugger as financier of conflicts and wars. Jakob Fugger also did business with popes and princes through the sale of indulgences in Germany. At the time, church doctrine held that Catholics could have their sins remitted in exchange for donations, which helped finance the construction of St. Peter's Basilica in Rome. Fugger organised the transfer of these funds and earned commissions and interest from both the clergy and secular rulers. The church's financial practices contributed to the rise of the Protestant Reform movement and to military conflicts, eventually culminating in the 30 Years' War, which claimed millions of lives. Fugger financed numerous wars waged by princes, including the Peasants' War of 1524 and 25. In that conflict, tens of thousands of peasants, weavers and miners rose up against their exploitation. And the end of the story? Jakob Fugger died in 1525, leaving behind a vast fortune. He had the world's first social housing estate built for the poor of the city of Augsburg. In return, its residents are said to pray for his soul to this day. Over the centuries, the family lost most of its fortune. Today, the once global enterprise survives as a family foundation with capital funds, an investment company, thousands of hectares of forest, and several castles in which they still live.
0: That's it for this edition of Made. From keeping up appearances in South Korea and getting ahead without a college degree, to the hurdles facing skilled staff coming to Germany, and not forgetting the original oligarch, Jakob Fugger. Take care.

0: mobile phone footage from a war zone. Never before seen images from Iran. Caught between US-Israeli airstrikes and repression from its own regime, a nation lives in fear. Embattled in Iran.
1: Close up. In 30 minutes.
2: Why do we love colors?
3: Color makes all the difference. We can remember blue skies very well from our childhood. We laid on our backs and looked up at the blue sky and felt wonderfully happy. It's all about color.
2: Can color be beautiful, healthy, and sustainably produced? The magic of colors.
1: In 90 minutes.

0: Think big. 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Think outside the box. Or on your feet. But always remember to think for yourself. We are at your side.
1: VW News.
2: It was incredibly loud.
3: That this is very difficult.
0: Providing you with free information.

0: DW, made for minds.
1: We are at war. It's a political war.
0: The nation once called a shining beacon of democracy is in turmoil. The political camps are locked in an unforgiving standoff.
2: These are bad people. These are people that want to destroy our country. We're not going to let it happen.
0: Professors are receiving death threats and leaving the US.
3: This was my turning point.
0: Journalist Jan Dundar meets the intellectuals in exile.
4: Fascism. Yeah.
5: It really is an authoritarian takeover.
0: What fuels the fervor of the MAGA enthusiasts?
6: You can keep calling us fascist, Nazi. I could care less.
0: Jan Dundar and Trump's America. Democracy Under Attack starts May 23rd on DW.
7: Spain grants permission for the cruise ship at the center of a deadly virus outbreak to dock at Tenerife, one of the Canary Islands off the coast of northern Africa. This comes as three more people are evacuated from the ship, which is currently off Cape Verde. Two are crew members reported to be seriously ill. And Donald Trump says the war with Iran could be close to ending, though he says bombing will resume at a much higher level if Tehran doesn't accept the latest US deal.

0: A cruise ship hit by a rare outbreak of the hantavirus is now due to set sail for the Canary Islands. The 1,500-kilometre journey from Cape Verde off the West African coast will take up to 4 days. Spain has granted permission for the ship to dock in Tenerife on Saturday. That's despite the objections of the island's regional leader. Here's the latest from the stricken vessel.
1: The world's eyes are on this scene, a Dutch-flagged ship, the MV Hondius, anchored off Cape Verde. Three passengers believed to be infected with a rare virus spread by rats were evacuated Wednesday by air ambulance to the Netherlands. Before that, three others had already died. Dozens of other passengers from more than 20 countries are still on board in limbo amid a row about where they should be allowed to disembark. After the World Health Organization said Cape Verde could not handle the operation, Spain offered to let the ship sail to the Canary Islands, 1,500 kilometers to the north. But the island's regional leader says the ship's arrival could put the population at risk.
2: If the passengers are healthy and there's no risk of infection, it makes no sense for them to have to travel to the Canary Islands to be repatriated. They can easily do so via Cape Verde International Airport. So if countries want to send planes to collect their citizens and take them back to their home countries, why do they have to spend 3 days traveling to the Canary Islands? No one has explained that. No one has explained to us why.
1: In a news conference, Spain's health minister said that all possible precautions were being taken and insisted there was no risk to the Canaries.
3: Unless medical conditions prevent it, all foreign passengers will be repatriated through European Civil Protection Mechanism. The Spanish nationals on board, 13 passengers and one crew member, will be assessed and examined upon arrival in the Canary Islands and will be transferred by military aircraft to the Torrejon military base and the Gomez Ulla military hospital in Madrid, where they will receive medical care, undergo further examinations and remain in quarantine for as long as required by clinical protocols.
1: For the ship's passengers, the nightmare started over a month ago. The MV Hondius left Ushuaia in Argentina on the 1st of April. Soon, passengers started falling ill. 10 days later, a Dutch passenger died. His body was taken off board at Britain's St Helena Island in the South Atlantic, accompanied by his wife. She too later fell ill and died. Hantavirus was confirmed as the cause. The rare disease causes respiratory failure. It has no known cure. Back on the ship, a British passenger fell ill and was evacuated at Ascension Island to South Africa, where he's being treated. On May the 2nd, a month after the voyage started, a German passenger became the third person to die. Experts are still trying to pinpoint exactly how the rare hantavirus, normally found in South America, got onto the ship in the first place and how it then began to spread. And everyone wants to make sure the repatriation of the remaining healthy passengers is handled in such a way that a wider hantavirus outbreak is ruled out.
0: Well, Dr. Sophia Galani is an associate professor of public international law at the Pantheon University of Athens. She's also an advisor to the Scientific Council of the Hellenic Parliament. Welcome to DW, Doctor. So the Spanish government has now given permission for the Hondius to dock in Tenerife over the objections of the president of the Canary Islands. Does Prime Minister Trump president in this case?
4: Yes. It will be the Spanish central government that will take the ultimate decision on the matter, despite of the reactions of the local government in the Canary Islands.
0: And this was at the request of the World Health Organization, which has what jurisdiction here?
4: It doesn't have any jurisdiction to compel any port states to accept the disembarkation of ill passengers on board vessels, but it is the competent international organization that deals with health matters, including with epidemics and pandemics. And they rightly requested the cooperation of Spain, but they do not have any jurisdiction to force any port states to open their ports and allow disembarkation to ill passengers.
0: Right. Okay. So Spain could have said no, and in that process, how does it work? Does the WHO sort of look at a map and say, "Ooh, how about that place there, 1,500 kilometres away?" Or do they send out emails to and say, "Who wants this plague ship How does that work?
4: Well, to be frank, there is no clear procedure on how these things work. It makes sense to an extent that it wasn't Cape Verde that will accept the passengers for two reasons. The first one is that once these people are disembarked, the port state, in that case it would have been Cape Verde, it has the obligation and the power, of course, to inspect passengers, to inspect cargoes, to inspect the crews, to implement non-invasive examinations, to proceed to disinfect the vessel if that is necessary. All these are measures that the port state can take in line with the International Health Organizations of 2005 issued by the World Health Organization. In my opinion, it would have been very difficult for Cape Verde to do all of this. And this is one of the reasons why it makes more sense for Spain to accept the vessel and the passengers. The second reason is that it does matter where these people will be disembarked and what kind of access they will have to medical treatment. Again, it would have been very difficult for a small and developing state such as Cape Verde to accept 150 people, to provide medical treatment, to provide specialized medical treatment wherever that will be needed. It would have been a very heavy burden for the state. And of course, the risk of not being able to contain the spread of the virus would have been very, very high compared to Spain, because Spain does have the capacity to deal with these issues much better than Cape Verde. And to be honest, Spain was not legally required to allow disembarkation. They do that on humanitarian grounds.
0: Okay, but forgive me for interrupting, but they're kind of keeping everything at arm's length, aren't they? They say, yes, we can do all this, but you can do it on this little island that doesn't want you. And so just talk us through what you understand will happen, because these people, the ship docks, the people get off, they're put in quarantine and subject to all these checks. Then what happens? Do a load of planes line up to take them away to individual countries? How does that end of it work?
4: Once it is made clear that they do not carry the virus, then Spain, in cooperation with the flag state and possibly with the states of the nationality of the citizens, they will arrange for their repatriation. The first state that will be responsible, it will be the flag state. But then, of course, the states of the nationality of the citizens who want to be involved and have the capacity to be involved may also assist in the process of the passengers to be repatriated.
0: Thank you for talking us through that so clearly, Doctor.

0: Sophia Galani from the Panteo University of Athens. Thank you.
1: Thank you.
0: Now, the US and Iran appear to be inching towards an agreement to end their war, even as Donald Trump amplifies his threats against Tehran. The US president posted that if Iran accepts the latest US offer, then the war will end and both sides' blockade of the Strait of Hormuz will be lifted. But he also wrote, if they don't agree, the bombing starts and it will be sadly at a much higher level and intensity than it was before. Iran's foreign ministry said the US proposal is under review and said it will send a response to mediators in Pakistan. The ministry didn't say how long that would take. Let's get more from our correspondent, Benjamin Alvarez-Gruber in Washington. Welcome, Ben. Is this latest announcement any more hopeful than all of the others that have gone before it?
2: There is a lot of hope still and a lot of pressure that is mounting here in the U.S. on President Trump, on the White House, to finally have an agreement with Iran. And I'd say there's an additional thing that Trump officials and those that are taking part in these negotiations are trying to deal with. It's that time is running short, also ahead of a planned trip by U.S. President Trump to China next week. Several experts see that without a deal on the Iran war, that China would have more leverage over those talks between Chinese President Xi Jinping and the U.S. President Donald Trump. But that's also something that we saw at the White House at the podium. We had Secretary of State Marco Rubio yesterday briefing reporters trying to explain this strategy. And one of the questions was, why should those Americans, why should people in the U.S. actually care about what's happening in the Strait of Hormuz, considering that from the White House we heard that this is not so important for the U.S., but rather for other countries. So there is some deep concern if they will be able to find a deal now. And of course, there's so many players involved. You just mentioned some of them, Iran, the United States, also Pakistan, and we have the Iranian foreign minister in China now ahead of the trip by President Trump. So that's also something to look out now as they're having more pressure to actually find at least some common ground on this one-page proposal to end the war.
0: What do we know about that one-page proposal?
2: So we know it has 14 points. One part of it is, of course, the Strait of Hormuz, allowing vessels, allowing those ships who have been there for weeks trying to cross it to be able to do so. But another important point is the enrichment of the Iranian nuclear program. Some White House officials have told U.S. media that they want to have the situation that they had before, always pointing out that Iran should not be allowed to have a nuclear weapon. But the pressure is growing here back home also, as there are reports that the damage to U.S. military facilities is bigger than what has been reported by the Pentagon.
0: Okay, so is the next move for everyone to hope nobody bombs anybody and Iran comes back and says yes? What's the sequence of events?
2: That is the idea, but President Trump also said he would bomb Iran if the Iranians don't follow what they agreed on. And that's another big question mark. What did the Iranians agree on? As they're still, as you mentioned there, Phil, before our talk, it's still under review by the Iranian foreign minister. It's not quite clear. We have a lot of sources on every side of the negotiations. And of course, they have their own interest. They want to push their narrative. They want to talk to journalists to also kind of present their point of view. So we will need to wait to find this. But we know that from the U.S. side, they want to have this deal as soon as possible, because President Trump definitely back home needs a victory or something that he can present, as he likes to present himself as a deal maker. And time is running short. And the American public is also not very supportive of the war that's happening there.
0: And a very quick word on this notion of a Trump victory. Donald Trump has announced the suspension of this Operation Freedom. That was the U.S. Navy accompanying merchant vessels through the Strait of Hormuz. It was barely 2 days old. To anyone other than this president, this might look like a climb down or even a defeat. What's he saying about it?
2: So they're usually very good at twisting it and presenting it as a victory. And this only happened, this announcement by the US president only happened hours after Secretary Rubio said this would continue. We had CENTCOM, so Central Command, announcing these two ships that were escorted. But of course, there's a lot of military personnel involved. It's very expensive. It's very difficult. But they will try to twist it and then present this deal as a victory for the US president. But we will need to see if the US public actually will buy this as a victory for Trump.
0: Thank you, Ben. Benjamin Alvarez Gruber in Washington. You're watching DW News live from Berlin. A reminder of our top story at this hour. Three more people have been evacuated from the ship at the center of a hantavirus outbreak. The ship is anchored near the Cape Verde Islands, which and has now been granted permission to sail 1,500 kilometers to the Spanish Canary Islands, where the remaining passengers will disembark. And with that, you're up to date. Remember, you'll find more on DW.com or on the DW app. And of course, we're on all the socials at DW News. Have a good day.

0: We're all asking ourselves, when will this stop? Why have we been in this mess?
1: Europe's drug trade follows Europe's trade routes. And from the very beginning, the Netherlands has been a key hub.
2: We're always at these crossroads where goods came in, goods were sent out.
1: But what happens if drug trafficking becomes more powerful than the state regulating it? European Narcos, The Wealth of a Nation, starts May 20th on DW. Maps help us understand the world. We just need to know how to read them. Crises, conflicts, and their histories. Mapped Out brings maps to life and helps you make sense of our world. Mapped Out by DW.
3: You can probably tell from the crowd behind me, in this city, you're almost never on your own. It's one of Europe's top travel destinations. Welcome to Prague, the capital of the Czech Republic.
4: Maybe you've been here before and taken a picture of one of these famous sites. The Charles Bridge, the astronomical clock, the cathedral or the castle. And perhaps you've even walked past this sculpture and wondered who this guy is.
3: Once just an office worker who wrote at night and published little. Now, a legend. Let me introduce you to Franz Kafka.
4: Kafka died over 100 years ago, but his books are still hugely popular today, especially among younger people. Just imagine waking up one morning and finding that you've turned into a bug. Crazy, right? That's the premise of Kafka's most famous work, The Metamorphosis. Prague was his hometown. He was born and buried here. Today, I'm walking in his footsteps.
3: I'm a Kafka fan myself, by the way. I've read quite a bit, but not everything. His mysterious, strange, and sometimes hard to understand stories kind of fascinate me, and clearly, I'm not the only one.
4: Every hour on the hour, people gather in front of the sculpture. That's because the head is supposed to turn for 15 minutes. That's what this sign says too. It's 10 o'clock, so phones out and let's see what happens. It's been 15 minutes now and he's still not moving. Maybe it's broken. It would have been nice to know. Instead, I'll just show you a clip from the archives. This is what it looks like when it turns. Cool, right? Next stop, the old town hall with its astronomical clock. Tourists gather here every hour on the hour as well. This time though, there is no disappointment. The show goes smoothly. Medieval beats high-tech. Amid the hustle and bustle, I meet tour guide Dagmar Dvorska. She's going to show me some key places from Kafka's life. But first,

0: Most important question.
1: Dagmar, nice to meet you.
2: Nice to meet you too.
3: Are you a Kafka fan?
1: Yes, I am. A big fan. Most of all, of his personality, to be honest.
3: Okay, more of his personality than of his books?
1: I mean, I like his books, but they're quite complicated.

0: zur Minute. Kafka lives here from age 6 to 13. Next, we head to what's now called Franz Kafka Square. This is where he was born on July 3, 1883, the son of a German-speaking Jewish merchant family. The original house burned down at the end of the 19th century. Only the entrance remains.
1: How did Kafka see himself? As a German? As a Czech? Or as Jewish?
2: In this year 1910, 6% of the Prague inhabitants declared themselves to be German, and two-thirds of these Germans were Jewish. Kafka himself considered to be German and Jewish.
1: What was it like in Prague with all those people and all those different backgrounds, German, Czech, Jewish? How did they get along?
2: They were separated. These communities were separated. And also, if there was an intellectual communities, the Czech would not interfere much with the German. But Franz Kafka was one of these exceptions, that he would be visiting also and speaking also to the Czech intellectuals. So, because he was open-minded and he had some different setting.
0: This is the former German school where Franz Kafka graduated from high school. The institution was considered very strict, and it was located in this palace. Kafka had to study a lot of Greek and Latin, but he was apparently a good student, but not when it came to math. Next, we move on to the historic Charles University. It was founded in 1348, and this is where Kafka studied, but not literature, as you might expect. He studied law at the insistence of his overbearing father. It was a profession that promised a good income and social status.
1: So he studied law, later on he worked in an insurance company,
2: yes,
1: and was writing, mm-hmm, but with a full-time job. Where was the time for writing?
2: He didn't have family, so he had time for writing. He was also traveling a lot. He would be willing to write, but he was not sure about the success. So occupation was something very common. This was how he gained money, because he would not be dependent on his father, and he didn't get money from his writings. So
0: after this short city tour, we head across Charles Bridge to the Kafka Museum. Here you can dive even deeper into the author's life and his inner world. The historical footage is really interesting. This was Kafka's Prague. Diaries, letters, photographs, and first editions of his works are also on display.
1: Take a look at this. This is Kafka's very first book from 1912, Betrachtung, Contemplation.
0: A particularly vivid chapter is about women in Kafka's life. He was engaged several times, but never married. His last great love was Dora Diamant. She was by his side when he died of tuberculosis in 1924. This is the last photograph of him. He was only 40. The museum allows us to take a journey into Kafka's inner world. The bureaucratic labyrinth, for example, is reminiscent of the novel The Trial. A man is arrested, but no one tells him why. He becomes a victim of bureaucracy, of a higher power he cannot overcome. Situations like this are what we call Kafkaesque today. We continue by tram. Above the city, next to Prague Castle, lies the small Hotek Garden, a hidden gem. Here I meet Judita Matyashova. She's a journalist, historian, and author. Her latest book is called With Kafka on the Road. She deliberately chose Hotek Garden as our meeting place.
1: This garden was one of his favorite spots. It's actually pretty beautiful. I thought that Kafka might have liked darker places. If you take a look at his books, you know, it's all pretty dark.
3: Yeah, usually people think he was sitting in some room and writing, but he actually really liked nature.

0: he described in his diaries and letters. He's walking in this park. He used to walk kilometers from center of Prague, and he was a very sporty guy.
1: Well, and regarding his books, the Nazis banned them, burned them, and even the communists later on put them on the index. Why?
0: For us, for Czechs, it's something very natural, because communists decided that they will forbid all the literature written by Jewish authors, and also Kafka was symbol of bourgeoisie. So Jewish author and bourgeoisie, it's completely no-go. But when communism was over, suddenly Kafka was everywhere. You could go all around Prague and in souvenir shops, Kafka on t-shirts and other stuff. So for us, it's something like from one extreme to another, like zero Kafka and 100% Kafka.
1: I have the strong feeling that Kafka is more popular than ever. After the 100th death anniversary in 2024, there was a rise in popularity. How come?
0: He was someone who was like one person who felt like someone different from the others, and he was always fighting against the system. So this is something like general image until now. And I have students from America, from American universities, and they usually say, yes, he was this kind of stranger, a little bit weirdo, and we understand, we have similar feelings. But for me personally, Kafka was someone with such a great humor and sarcasm, and his interest into traveling, it's still inspiring for me, so this is what I really like, this Kafka.
2: While I'm already up here, I walk over to the castle, a must-see for any visitor to Prague. And as unbelievable as it sounds, Franz Kafka once had a place to stay here briefly.
1: Kafka moved around quite a lot. He was always looking for an apartment where he could write in peace. The old town was just too noisy.
2: If there's one place in Prague today that is not associated with peace and quiet, it's the castle. But in Kafka's time, it wasn't a tourist hotspot. And kings or emperors didn't live here back then either. The palaces were used as administrative offices. And you might be surprised to know that in Kafka's time, the St. Vitus Cathedral was still under construction. It was only completed in 1929. 5 years after Kafka's death, after more than 600 years of construction. The crowds are dense in the Golden Lane, which is located within the castle grounds. It is said that goldsmiths and alchemists once lived in the small houses there, hence the name. In Kafka's time, ordinary people lived here.
1: In 1916, Kafka's sister Ottilie rented house number 22, soon letting Franz use it as a writing space.
2: Today there's a tiny bookshop here, run by the Vitalis Publishing House. It publishes Franz Kafka's texts in multiple languages. I wonder if Kafka once had his desk right here where the cash register is now.
1: How do I have to imagine this place back then? I can see it's pretty small, so where was space for writing? Where was the desk?
3: Yeah, it's very small. The thing is, we don't know for sure how everything looked at that time. But if you imagine that this is very cold winter, it's getting darker. And in this atmosphere, Franz Kafka is coming to this house, locking himself here so nobody could interrupt him, even though nobody was around to interrupt him. That's what he loved in this house the most. And in this atmosphere, he wrote the book A Country Doctor, or originally Einlandarzt.
1: Is this the best-selling book in this shop?
3: This is a bestseller for sure, yeah. That's why we have it in the biggest amount of languages, yeah. And because of our visitors, we are now preparing other languages, Turkish and Portuguese, for example.
2: Kafka would often go down into the city late at night. I head down too, this time to the Jewish quarter. The old new synagogue dates back to the 13th century. As a child, Kafka visited it with his father, though only on major holidays. Later in life, as an adult, Kafka rarely went to synagogue. Still, he was interested in Jewish culture and traditions as part of his roots. He even learned Hebrew and wanted to emigrate to Palestine, but his illness prevented it. There is also a Kafka monument in the Jewish quarter. He is depicted sitting on the shoulders of a headless, armless figure. Why? That remains as mysterious as his writing. What's no secret, however, is that it's a popular photo spot. For me as a Kafka fan, it's a must-see.

Bombs are falling on Tehran.

On February 28th, the United States and Israel started a war against Iran. These images were smuggled out of the country to me. I'm an Iranian filmmaker in exile. I asked two friends to document their daily lives with their cell phones. One in the capital, Tehran, the other in Zahedan, in Baluchistan, in southeastern Iran. Finding a way to smuggle the footage out of the country took more than a month. Since the start of the war, the regime has cut the internet nearly completely. Getting through to my friends is extremely difficult. While I wait to hear from them, I scour social media, desperate to understand what's happening. Making this film carries a high risk. Iran's judiciary has threatened the death penalty on people who collaborate with hostile states or aid hostile foreign media. Arbitrary arrests like this one, filmed secretly in 2023 in Baluchistan, happen often. We hide our faces and our names. Our voices are re-recorded by actors. I've pieced together my friends' testimonies from the text and voice messages they sent anytime they managed to connect to the internet. From within, they film. From outside, I carry their voices.

I'm still haunted by these images. In January 2026, the Iranian regime forces killed thousands upon thousands of protesters in the streets. Security forces aimed deliberately at heads, eyes, and hearts to kill and to terrorize. The protests had started full of hope. Starting in late December 2025, huge numbers of Iranians took to the streets in mass protests all across the country. Driven by a collapsing economy, they demanded an end to decades of repression, calling for freedom and democracy. In return, they were met with brutal force. In the hospitals, plainclothes agents entered emergency rooms, arrested the wounded from their beds, and blocked doctors from treating them. It felt as if a whole society were falling into a state of collective trauma, deeper than any trauma before. Reports flooded in. For families to claim the body of their child, they had to pay a so-called bullet fee. Those who could not pay

had to sign a document stating that their child had been a member of the Basij, the Iranian pro-regime volunteer militia, that they had not been killed by the state, but had died a willing martyr for it. What to do with all this grief? The regime clamped down on gatherings, on those in mourning, but people still found ways to honor their loved ones. Mourning itself became an act of resistance and protest. Going against Islamic customs, people sung and danced at funerals in defiance of the regime.

0: Now Iranians are trapped between two wars, one inside the regime against its own people, the other from outside, started by the US and Israel. I keep trying to reach my friends inside Iran. I call, no answer. I send messages, nothing. But then...
1: Salam, I've tried to reach you for days. I finally managed to get through. I hope you receive this. We've started to film. We're being cautious. My name is Saleh. It's not my real name, but I have to protect my identity. I live alone. Early in the morning, I woke up to the sound of bombs. I usually get my news from social media, but that's not possible in this internet blackout. Now I have to watch state TV to try to understand what's going on, even though it's full of propaganda. I went to visit some friends who have satellite TV, hoping to get more information there. The reception kept breaking down. But then we saw images of smoke rising from the residence of Iran's Supreme Leader Ali Khamenei. That same day, state TV reports that a girls' school in Minab, in the south of the country, has been bombed. A city very close to the Persian Gulf and the Strait of Hormuz. They say it was the enemy. With every report, the death toll kept rising. I feel devastated. I don't want my people to get killed. Later, it was reported on a satellite channel that Ali Khamenei was likely killed in the airstrike. I've been waiting for this news my whole life. Outside, we heard people cheering, celebrating the death of Khamenei. My heart is torn. I grieve for the killed girls, but I feel joy for Khamenei's death. For more than 36 years, he was the head of a system that made every execution, every assassination, every crackdown possible. I think of all the families who lost their loved ones in this violence.

0: من بهداد.
1: My name is Behdad. I cannot give my real name. I am a Sunni Muslim in a Shia Muslim theocracy. I am part of the Baluch minority. I live in the southeastern province of Sistan in Baluchistan, which borders both Pakistan and Afghanistan. State TV reports the regime declared 40 days of mourning for Khamenei. I am overjoyed by the news of his death, and yet even saying it out loud, just repeating the words, Khamenei is dead, is enough to frighten me. The system is still there. The machine of oppression he commanded did not die with him. I tape the windows to protect me and my family from shattered glass, in case a bomb hits near our house. So far, my city has not been targeted, but I am worried. I am not happy that my country is being bombed, and at the same time, I hope the war will bring the fall of the regime. I have conflicting thoughts. This is our new normal. Cars wrapped around the block, hoping to get gas. But here in Sistan and Baluchistan, we've always been neglected by the regime. We're a poor province by design. We Baluch are Sunni Muslim in a Shia-majority country. The regime has marginalized and suppressed us for decades. They accuse us of being separatists, wanting to unite with the Baluch in neighboring Pakistan. But all we want is to be treated fairly in our own country. We struggled economically before the war. Now the situation has become unbearable. People line up for 6 or 8 hours for gas, only to arrive at the gas station and find out there's no more gas in a country rich with oil and gas. At the same time, the lack of infrastructure in Zahedan keeps us safe. There's less to be bombed in Zahedan than in Tehran. It's Ramadan. People still go out in the evening. But after the attack on the girls' school in Minab on the first day of the war, when more than 150 people, mostly young children, were killed, all the schools in the country were closed.
2: I try to reach my friend Saleh in Tehran. On social media, I see images of an apocalyptic inferno in the capital. Several oil facilities were bombed around the city. I'm relieved when I receive a voice message from Saleh.
3: I'm okay, don't worry. I heard on TV that we should stay home and keep the windows closed. Acid rain is falling.
2: After hearing Saleh's message, I watch more videos. The skies over Tehran are black. The city has been swallowed by darkness, even during the day. It's horrifying.

In the morning, the cars are covered by a black, oily film. It's hard to wash off, but I'm not worried about the cars, I'm worried about our health. People are breathing these toxic fumes. They're in the air, the soil, the water. Will we all be poisoned? Will it cause cancer? It's everywhere. What will happen to the plants and animals? I don't really like to leave the house anymore. There are checkpoints everywhere. They prevent us from going to the neighborhoods that were attacked. It's forbidden to film the destruction, so they search people's phones. State TV is showing a documentary on Mojtaba Khamenei, who was named the new supreme leader after his father was killed by airstrikes. The propaganda machine continues. We figured for years now that Mojtaba Khamenei was positioning himself to succeed his father. Now the time has come.

Zahedan is calm, but I'm worried about the cities that are being targeted. There are no shelters, no warning sirens, and the internet is cut. People can't receive reliable information about what's happening or reach their loved ones outside of the country. Like everyone in Iran, I receive several text messages every day from the authorities, ordering us to denounce anyone we know, including our neighbors, if we suspect they're sending images to foreign media, telling us that traitors and enemy spies are among us and that we must be vigilant. On state TV, they show forced confessions daily, mostly young people who were arrested in January's protests. They are coerced into repeating the regime's false claims that they spied for Israel, the enemy, that they instigated the protests on the enemy's behalf. These young people face execution. In 2025 alone, more than 1,600 people were executed in Iran. Since the war began, the regime's clampdown has grown fiercer, including in Balochistan. Regime forces are everywhere on the streets. The atmosphere feels scary. I notice more and more armored vehicles, pickup trucks with heavy machine guns. We still go to Friday prayers despite the war. For us Baluch, it's an act of resistance. After the Woman Life Freedom uprising of 2022, when protests had quieted down across the rest of Iran, people in Zahedan continued every week after Friday prayers for several months. The regime fears our resistance. Imam Abdulhamid, a widely respected Sunni cleric here in Balochistan, has spoken out against the regime's repression. Most Baluch people stand behind him. Tonight, I hear regime forces and supporters parading in the streets. They do it almost every night to show the people that they are still in charge and to spread fear. Thank you.

0: نمیتونم بخوام.
1: I can't sleep. The sound of bombs and explosions continues all night. I haven't slept in 20 days. The attacks have been relentless, continuing into the morning.

Footage of the destruction in Tehran is coming through on social media. I know my friends cannot go and film these sites themselves. If they did, they could be arrested, accused of cooperating with the enemy, and even face the death penalty. 20 days into the war, more than 1,300 civilians have been killed, including more than 200 children.

State TV shows endless rallies of pro-regime supporters. I feel exhausted. The regime calls on its supporters to take to the streets across the country every day.

I see regime supporters march down the street. And that same evening, I stumbled upon one of the pro-regime rallies on my way home from visiting a friend. A billboard reads, "Dear leader of Iran, your path continues." They're waving the flag of the Islamic Republic and chanting, "Down with America." One poster reads, "We will remain in the streets until Israel is humiliated." Another, "I sacrifice my life for the leader." I wonder who these people are. I'm surprised by how organized these rallies are. The regime seems to go to great lengths, even setting up a stage. They want to make us believe that they are the majority, but standing in the middle of the square, it feels hollow. On my way home, I gave a ride to a woman. She told me she was very tired, as she had been begging all day without success. She said she could not afford to buy the medicines her loved one needed. She also asked me for help, but there was nothing I could do for her. Even before the war, we barely got by. There's still food on the shelves, but it's getting harder and harder to afford. Prices have skyrocketed over the past weeks. Yogurt has become a luxury. It's so expensive, they now offer payment plans. Making ends meet has long been a struggle. Now, for some, it's become impossible. I've come to the Tajrish Bazaar to buy seer, garlic, sabza, sprouts, even a goldfish. Everything I need for my half-seen table to celebrate the new year. I've never set one myself before, but this year it felt important. Every item on the table has meaning. Nowruz is about renewal and rebirth. I want to celebrate life in the face of death. The market was crowded. I thought it would be almost empty as the attacks on Tehran have not stopped. But many people came to the market, just like me. I pass by photos of children killed during the war. The number reads 237.

0: I iron my clothes to go to Eid al-Fitr prayers. There are some moments where everything feels normal, even though we wake up to the news of new executions every other day now. Last year, nearly 10% of all executions were of Baluch people. My thoughts are with the victims and their families as I go to attend the prayer for Eid al-Fitr, the celebration of the end of Ramadan. Just a day before, we learned that three young men, ages 19 to 21, were publicly hanged in the city Homs, south of Tehran, after being convicted of waging war against God in sham trials. This charge is often used to justify the regime's cruelty.
1: I'm happy to spend Nowruz with my girlfriend at the first Hafsin table we prepared ourselves. Many of my friends left the city a couple of days before the war. I felt very lonely then. This year is the first I can remember not seeing Ali Khamenei giving his annual New Year's speech. It feels strange. On state TV, a statement by his son and successor, Mojtaba Khamenei, is read aloud. Since the airstrikes that killed his father, no one has seen him or heard his voice. Questions are swirling. How severe are his injuries? Could he be dead? The airstrikes continue. It's strange how I got so used to them.
2: In exile, I'm expected to go on living and working as if everything were normal. But I watch my country from afar, my family, the people I love, live through war. I wasn't even sure if we could complete this film, if we'd ever even get the footage out of Iran. These are messages I received from Saleh and Behdad on April 8th.
1: On days when the air should carry the scent of the new year, the city feels suspended, like a long pause rather than a beginning, drained, without excitement. A ceasefire has been declared. For 2 weeks at least, it seems we don't have to worry about bombs. I can sleep a little.
0: In Baluchistan, the constant fear that our country could be wiped out fades for a moment. But now the fear of the internal enemy looms even larger.

0: Why do we love colours?
1: Colour makes all the difference. We can remember blue skies very well from our childhood. We laid on our backs and looked up at the blue sky and felt wonderfully happy. It's all about colour.
0: Can colour be beautiful, healthy, and sustainably produced? The magic of colours. In 30 minutes.
2: Spain grants permission for the cruise ship at the center of a deadly virus outbreak to dock at Tenerife, one of the Canary Islands off of the coast of northern Africa. It comes as three more people are evacuated from the ship, which is currently off of Cape Verde. Two are crew members reported to be seriously ill. And Russia ignores a ceasefire request and hits Ukraine with drone and missile attacks. I'm Sarah Kelly in Berlin, and DW News starts right now.

0: The cruise ship hit by a rare outbreak of the hantavirus has set sail for the Canary Islands. The 1,500-kilometer journey from Cape Verde off the coast of West Africa will take up to 4 days. Spain has granted permission for the ship to dock in Tenerife on Saturday. That's despite the objections of the island's regional leader. Here's the latest on the stricken vessel.
1: The world's eyes are on this scene, a Dutch-flagged ship, the MV Hondius, anchored off Cape Verde. Three passengers believed to be infected with a rare virus spread by rats were evacuated Wednesday by air ambulance to the Netherlands. Before that, three others had already died. Dozens of other passengers from more than 20 countries are still on board in limbo amid a row about where they should be allowed to disembark. After the World Health Organization said Cape Verde could not handle the operation, Spain offered to let the ship sail to the Canary Islands, 1,500 kilometers to the north. But the island's regional leader says the ship's arrival could put the population at risk.
2: If the passengers are healthy and there's no risk of infection, it makes no sense for them to have to travel to the Canary Islands to be repatriated. They can easily do so via Cape Verde International Airport. So if countries want to send planes to collect their citizens and take them back to their home countries, why do they have to spend 3 days traveling to the Canary Islands? No one has explained that. No one has explained to us why.
1: In a news conference, Spain's health minister said that all possible precautions were being taken and insisted there was no risk to the Canaries.
3: Unless medical conditions prevent it, all foreign passengers will be repatriated through European Civil Protection Mechanism. The Spanish nationals on board, 13 passengers and one crew member, will be assessed and examined upon arrival in the Canary Islands and will be transferred by military aircraft to the Torrejon military base and the Gomez Ulla military hospital in Madrid, where they will receive medical care, undergo further examinations and remain in quarantine for as long as required by clinical protocols.
1: For the ship's passengers, the nightmare started over a month ago. The MV Hondius left Ushuaia in Argentina on the 1st of April. Soon, passengers started falling ill. 10 days later, a Dutch passenger died. His body was taken off board at Britain's St Helena Island in the South Atlantic, accompanied by his wife. She too later fell ill and died. Hantavirus was confirmed as the cause. The rare disease causes respiratory failure. It has no known cure. Back on the ship, a British passenger fell ill and was evacuated at Ascension Island to South Africa, where he's being treated. On May the 2nd, a month after the voyage started, a German passenger became the third person to die. Experts are still trying to pinpoint exactly how the rare hantavirus, normally found in South America, got onto the ship in the first place and how it then began to spread. And everyone wants to make sure the repatriation of the remaining healthy passengers is handled in such a way that a wider hantavirus outbreak is ruled out.
0: When this crisis began, the World Health Organization rated the public health risk as low. I asked WHO spokesperson Christian Lindmeier whether that is still the assessment today.
4: Yes, indeed, it is still the assessment. Let us not forget, this is a situation on board of a cruise ship, which is terrifying for all those who are still on the cruise ship. And

0: It has been deadly for three people so far. At least two we know should that the Hunter virus seems to be responsible for. And yes, it's making headlines, but it has not spread far. The Hunter virus is not known to really spread far. It's something which normally only spreads from rodents to humans over droppings or the urine or urine. And only the Aedes variant is known to be transmitting in very close contact. So that's why we have two people on board who were sharing the same cabin, where one got infected most likely from the other, but it's also possible they both got infected in the original step. And we have very few symptomatic people so far, but contact tracing is ongoing. But yes, the public health risk is low.
1: So what can you say, you think, so far with confidence that you know about what made people sick on this ship?
0: It's a good question, and it's still under investigation, because it could be, as these initial two passengers were traveling in Southern America, in Argentina especially, beforehand, where Hunter virus exists, and we have a couple of thousand cases in Southern America each year. Not many, but as again, the Aedes virus is a serious one when it gets you. So they could have been infected already there, boarded the ship, and then one fell ill and one fell ill later, possible, because the incubation time is anything, can be anything up to 6-7 weeks. It could be that one of them got infected and then infected the partner on board. So there are various hypotheses, but it seems to be coming off board originally. That's an important thing. We have been ensured by the ship company that there are no rodents on board and other things, but that seems to be the thing. And then, of course, a closed situation like a cruise ship is unfortunately something where people are very close in contact. They share the same quarters, they share the same dining facilities. That gives a breeding ground.
1: So, I mean, and I'm trying to ask you, because I think that this is where you're going with what you're articulating. How likely is it that the virus is spreading from person to person on board, which I understand is considered unusual for the Hunter virus?
0: It's unusual in a larger quantity. It's not unusual in a close contact. And again, sharing the same cabin and being even partner eventually is a close contact. So it could be transmitted also if one person is sick and having a close contact with a neighbor, with someone sitting next to you, sitting across from me on a table. That could also be if I'm coughing, because it's a respiratory, it's triggering a respiratory illness. So I'm coughing, that may produce infection in somebody else. That is why contact tracing is now so important, and care of the people on the ship, both those still remaining and who are scared, and of those who have left the ship.
1: What would you advise passengers on the ship to do to protect themselves?
0: Well, right now, everything is done for them to protect themselves. I understand they are wearing protective masks, for example. They also have the opportunity to walk the ship every now and then, which is important, because the mental stability may even be more affected right now for those on board than anything else. They should know that the world hears them and sees them, and that everything is being done to get them quick and safe back home.
1: Speaking of the world hearing and seeing them, how are you viewing the reluctance of some of the authorities in Cape Verde and now in the Canary Islands to allow people from the ship to come ashore?
0: Look, it's understandable. The same fear that the passengers on board have, that same fear grips people anywhere where they fear there might be something. The lack of understanding of this Hunter virus is certainly also part of it. And let's not forget, COVID-19 is still in our memory, so people have a vivid memory of this and are being scared. But a solid health system, like the Spanish is, for example, is important and can help to treat these people. Let's not forget, one patient was now treated in Switzerland. Others will be received in the Netherlands. So the patients, those ill, need care and treatment. And those who are not ill need support and help to make them feel better and get home soon as they can.
1: You mentioned it there that, you know, this situation is really bringing up some images reminiscent of the COVID-19 pandemic, where we had people confined to cruise ships to try and, you know, prevent contagion of that virus. Can you take us back for a moment and talk with us about the time in between and the lessons that might have been learned from back then that could potentially help now?
0: I think the biggest lesson to be learned here is the international cooperation. And that event now, where the cruise ship has been touching multiple countries, where the passengers and the crew on board are coming from many countries in the world, flights have been boarded, ships have been taken. So it shows you the multidimensional world we're living in. It shows you that no country alone can fight with any outbreak like this. It needs the international cooperation. It needs the sharing of the knowledge and the information and the virus sequences that we can. And in this case, where information was shared as soon as it was really available, this is so important. And this is the core work of what the World Health Organization exists for. So it shows us how important this collaboration. And when it works, we can prevent the worst. Unfortunately, we can't help those anymore who died, but we can take care of and help those who are living and who are not even sick.
1: Christian Lindmeier with the World Health Organization, thank you so much for your time. We appreciate it.
0: Thank you.
1: The U.S. and Iran appear to be inching toward an agreement to end their war, even as Donald Trump amplifies his threats against Tehran. The U.S. president posted that if Iran accepts the latest U.S. offer, the war will end and both sides' blockade of the Strait of Hormuz will be lifted. But he also wrote, if they don't agree, the bombing starts, and it will be, sadly, at a much higher level and intensity than it was before. Iran's foreign ministry said that the U.S. proposal is under review, and it will send a response to mediators in Pakistan. The ministry did not say how long that would take. Here's DW correspondent Benjamin Alvarez-Gruber on whether this latest announcement is any more helpful than the previous ones.
2: There is a lot of hope still and a lot of pressure that is mounting here in the U.S. on President Trump, on the White House, to finally have an agreement with Iran. And I'd say this an additional thing that Trump officials and those that are taking part in these negotiations are trying to deal with. It's that time is running short, also ahead of a planned trip by U.S. President Trump to China next week. Several experts see that without a deal on the Iran war, that China would have more leverage over those talks between Chinese President Xi Jinping and the U.S. President Donald Trump. But that's also something that we saw at the White House at the podium. We had Secretary of State Marco Rubio yesterday briefing reporters trying to explain this strategy. And one of the questions was, why should those Americans, why should people in the U.S. actually care about what's happening in the Strait of Hormuz, considering that from the White House we heard that this is not so important for the U.S., but rather for other countries. So there is deep concern if they will be able to find a deal now. And of course, there's so many players involved. You just mentioned some of them, Iran, the United States, also Pakistan, and we have the Iranian foreign minister in China now ahead of the trip by President Trump. So that's also something to look out now as they're having more pressure to actually find at least some common ground on this one-page proposal to end the war.
1: And that was EW's Benjamin Alvarez-Gruber. Let's head elsewhere. Hopes of a pause in the fighting in Ukraine have been dashed today. Russia has ignored a unilateral ceasefire declared by Kyiv, striking several targets in overnight attacks. Ukrainian President Volodymyr Zelensky offered the truce in response to Russia's request for hostilities to be halted later this week, when it will commemorate the end of the Second World War with a military parade.
3: This is Russia's response to the ceasefire announced by Ukraine. Here in Kharkiv, Ukraine's second largest city, several homes were damaged in the attacks. And in Sumy, a drone hit a kindergarten. No children were in the building during the strike, but a woman working as a security guard was killed, and several other people were wounded.
4: Truce? There will be no truce. Not in our lifetime, and not in yours.
3: Ukraine's leaders say the missile and drone strikes show once again that Russia is not serious about saving lives, despite its own call for a halt to the fighting. Preparations are being put in place for a scaled-back military parade in Moscow on May 9th. and Russia has announced a two-day ceasefire to coincide with it. It's warned Ukraine not to disrupt the commemorations, which mark the defeat of Nazi Germany in World War II. Writing on social media, Ukrainian President Volodymyr Zelensky said, "It's obvious to any reasonable person that a full-scale war and the daily murdering of people are a bad time for public celebrations." He had earlier vowed to respond in kind if Russia violated the truce announced by Ukraine. And on the streets of Kyiv, there's support for that position.
5: "Perhaps we should act the same way Russia does. That is, not to stay silent, not to observe the truce. We have no other choice."
6: "Russians only understand force. I think they need to be defeated in their own country. And I think we should still launch our drones to fly over their parade."
3: As Russians gather to honor the victors of a long past war, even a pause in the war that defines today appears out of grasp.
1: And I asked the DW correspondent Nick Connolly why Ukraine has declared another ceasefire, even though Russia already demonstrated that it's ignoring Kyiv's request.
7: Sarah, I think this was about showing up Russia that Russia doesn't intend any serious moves towards a longer ceasefire. This is simply about guaranteeing the optics of Vladimir Putin's parade on Red Square in Moscow and nothing more than that. The fact that we have seen Russia attack as before over 1,800 times since that Ukrainian ceasefire came into effect from midnight, going today, shows you that nothing really is going to change. I think the interesting thing will be to see how Ukraine reacts. Right now, we've had kind of very differing briefings doing the rounds here in Kyiv. Some sources indicating that given that Russia has not stopped hitting Ukraine, we've had an attack on a kindergarten in Sumy overnight. We've had residential buildings in Kharkiv hit, as we heard there in the report, that Ukraine reserves the right to attack the parade on May the 9th in Moscow. Other briefings seeming to suggest that maybe Ukraine will just take advantage of the fact that Russia is basically concentrating all its air defences in Moscow now to protect that parade, to attack other targets in Russia. But this is, from Ukraine's perspective, just another sign that the Russian side cares about the parade, cares about Vladimir Putin's historical role, showing himself as that kind of heir to the Soviet tradition, and is less interested in any end to the fighting here in Ukraine.
1: And Moscow has said that it will remove military hardware from the procession for the first time in almost 20 years. How is that move being interpreted, Nick?
7: Well, certainly that is something that goes down very well here, and you'll see lots of people on Telegram saying that's just because they've run out of equipment and the good, more modern systems they do have are all on the front lines here in Ukraine. I think the other thing that really has taken people by surprise here in Ukraine is the real kind of visceral reaction you've had from Russians on social media and elsewhere to the limitations on internet, on mobile internet capacity in Moscow. They've already been tested in the last couple of days, but they are expected to go into kind of more widespread effect over the next few days ahead of that parade, because mobile internet is crucial for the navigation of drones and other missile systems that Ukraine could send in the direction of Moscow. So a real clampdown there on mobile internet, on even SMS and other kind of basic mobile telephony services. And that is something that is seemingly getting people's backs up a whole lot more than the war here in Ukraine, which lots of people in Russia are obviously able to kind of zone out of and pretend is happening somewhere far away. So that's a real kind of interesting moment where it really seems like this is really hitting home for ordinary Russians. Also talk of basically kind of security shutdown in Moscow, heightened security measures, and basically very few foreign guests. Very different picture to the kinds of parades that Vladimir Putin has been trying to put on during this war in Ukraine to show that Russia has allies and is able to basically localize the war to Ukraine and continue living normally in Moscow.
1: And both sides have, to your point, Nick, both sides have stepped up strikes in recent weeks. Where does the war stand?
7: So in terms of those Ukrainian strikes on Russia, we really have seen an uptick there, not only in the kind of payloads that those Ukrainian drones are taking to Russian oil facilities, for instance. They've been able to reach Russian oil facilities quite far away, over 1,000 kilometres in some case, from Ukraine for a while now, but those were often pretty small payloads and quite localised damage. That is really changing now. And at a much greater frequency, the attacks on Tuapse, on the Black Sea, those oil facilities there being hit basically every couple of days now for a prolonged period. Every time the fires go out, a new drone attack comes in. And we're really seeing that Russia is struggling. Some of these oil refineries are now having to basically pause for repairs. Elsewhere, talk of oil exports being reduced because they just can't move the oil around. So that really is a kind of new development. Also, sometimes Ukrainian missiles, not just drones, reaching far beyond Ukraine's borders. From the Russian side, it seems like they're actually moving more towards civilian infrastructure. So we've seen attacks on the railways, on civilian trains, people having to kind of rush out at last minute to get

0: That is, you know, so people here have gone through with the winter, the attacks on the energy system, and now the real prospect of the summer that Russia might try and destroy parts of Ukraine's water system to make life in the summer a whole lot more difficult.
1: We saw an interesting line from a Ukrainian in the piece who said, this is not ending in my lifetime nor in yours. And on that point, Nick, I'd like to ask you, talks on ending the war are stalled, of course. Bring us up to date on the prospects for peace talks and the main sticking points at the moment.
0: So I think in terms of talks, there are very little hopes that anything is going to happen anytime soon. We've seen the US team, Jared Kushner, Steve Witkoff, who were kind of shuttling between DC and Moscow and occasionally meeting the Ukrainians in Florida. They've basically given up on Ukraine and moved on to the Middle East. Some talk that it was about their reluctance to come to Kiev was about not wanting to take the train because you can't fly into Ukraine because of the danger. But I think realistically, this is just about the fact that they can't make much progress because Russia still wants basically exactly the same things that Vladimir Putin was demanding at the beginning of this war in 2022. He basically wants Ukraine in such a vulnerable state in terms of reducing its army, in terms of not getting security guarantees from the rest of Europe, in terms of giving up territory that it still controls, creating the kind of internal political problems for Ukraine that would then make it easier for him to take another bite a couple of years down the line. There's a real sense right now that Russia might potentially be willing to pause this war for a bit if it gets enough in the way of goodies in terms of concessions from Ukraine, but then we'll finish the job, you know, when the rest of the world is distracted a couple of years down the line. So that is something that you hear from soldiers on the front lines all the time. If I don't do this job, if I don't finish protecting this country, then my kids will have to do the same thing 5, 10, 15 years down the line. So there's a real sense now that this is basically about surviving, holding out, that this is a war that is going to basically end when one of the sides loses resources and can't fight on. And people here in Ukraine are hoping that with European resources, they're the ones who'll be able to hold out longest.
1: Nick Connolly in Kyiv. Thank you, Nick. And the war in Ukraine is also prompting a rethink of how the European Union operates. German Foreign Minister Johann Wadephul says that the bloc needs to end the veto rights of individual members on key decisions. Speaking at a Berlin event hosted by his Conservative Party's think tank, he said that the EU has been held hostage by one of its 26 members on helping Ukraine defend itself from Russia's invasion. That was a veiled reference to Hungary's recent unseated Prime Minister Viktor Orban, who blocked EU aid packages to Ukraine. Wadephul said that the EU's requirement for major decisions to be unanimous is proving to be a liability.
2: I say this very clearly. When it comes to security, the principle of unanimity can put us in existential danger because it's a matter of life and death. We see that every day in Ukraine.
1: And the EU's unanimity rule has long been a point of criticism. I asked DW's Max Hofmann what the foreign minister is proposing to change about it.
3: He's not proposing to change the EU treaties, which would take a long time and would be the exact opposite of what Wadephul wants, the German foreign minister. He wants the EU to speed things up. And he's not suggesting to change the treaties, but he's suggesting to use some, well, you couldn't call it loopholes, but some dispositions in the frameworks of the European Union where you do have some wiggle room as a member state. For example, one framework which is called PESCO, which is permanent structured cooperation used for security and defense matters, and there you can decide certain things with a qualified majority. Also, there are some loopholes where you say, as a group, we decide unanimously to decide further down the road things with a qualified majority. So there is some wiggle room, and Wadephul said it was absolutely existential for the European Union to do this, to be faster. Otherwise, it would be very hard for the Union to stay relevant in very difficult times.
1: He's also proposing to make the path to EU membership a staged process going forward. How is that different from what happens now?
3: Right now, you have 35 different chapters that all need to be fulfilled by the accession candidates. So one chapter will pertain to the rule of law, the other one environmental standards, things like that. And so you need to tick all those 35 boxes in order to gain accession. And what the German foreign minister is proposing to say, once you have ticked one of those boxes, so fulfilled one of those chapters, why not already participate in the European Union for matters that pertain to that chapter, maybe just with an observer.

0: state, but also maybe more, you know, more serious and already have some kind of decision rights within or already get some money, some funding pertaining to that topic. And this would be more gratifying, of course, for those countries, because right now it can be a very long and very, and usually is, by the way, very frustrating process for the countries that are trying to gain access to the European Union.
1: So take us into the specifics, Max. Where are the biggest disagreements right now within the EU over current membership bids?
0: You know, Sarah, it hasn't had a whole lot of momentum, the whole question over the last years. And that was so frustrating for a lot of the countries that are trying to gain access, specifically, and he mentioned that today, Johan Vadefuhl, specifically in the Western Balkans. Think Serbia, for example. But things have changed a bit in the last year, and that's because of Ukraine, because there has been talk about kind of speeding things up for Ukraine that absolutely wants, at least Zelensky, wants to be part of the European Union. And how could you do that? Because obviously Ukraine is not ticking any of the boxes right now, not any of those 35 chapters. So how could you speed things up there? And that question, that whole discussion around that has given the whole thing more momentum. Also, the accession bids of other countries, including the West Balkans. So in the end, although there's a lot of talk about Ukraine, this could be beneficial for the countries on the Western Balkans that are trying to gain access.
1: And that was DW's Max Hofmann. Ted Turner, the founder of the global news network CNN, has died at the age of 87. He was a media pioneer, creating CNN in 1980, the world's first 24-hour television channel. He built the company to a global success before selling it to Time Warner and losing control. Along with his successful media business, he was also known for his sports empire and his dedication to a range of humanitarian causes. He once lost almost $8 billion in a stock market crash, declaring, "My life is more adventure than a quest to make money." And with that, now you are up to date. Thank you so much for watching. I'm Sarah Kelly in Berlin.

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1: Colour makes all the difference. We can remember blue skies very well from our childhood. We laid on our backs and looked up at the blue sky and felt wonderfully happy. It's all about colour.
0: Can colour be beautiful, healthy, and sustainably produced? The magic of colours. Next.

0: 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Let's do it.
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0: David Kramer travels around the world to find unique colours in rare minerals.
1: We can do a little test.
0: Does this stone have the right golden shimmer? Colours are good for the soul and can enrich our lives. But they can also contain toxic substances that can enter the skin through our clothing. New sources are needed.
2: This is a crucial moment. This is very exciting.
0: Colourful and without toxins. Really,

0: This picture is heavily aged, but has also often been restored. Where do you see any ochre tones that I could use?
1: These paints are based on centuries-old recipes, and when art conservators and artists need a specific shade, they come here to David Kramer. He's made a name for himself as something of a magician when it comes to vibrant paint colours. He seems able to find just the right mix of shades when no one else can.
2: Landscapes like this and the mountain really lean towards ochre. Or sections like this one on the hand here, with transparent earth tones.
1: Kramer runs one of Germany's last historical paint mills in Eichstätten in the Allgäu region. He's the second generation in his family operating the mill. He produces pigments from stones and minerals. Tiny, colourful particles are crushed into a fine powder.
2: This is azurite. This actually comes from Arizona. Azurite is a classic pigment. The ancient Greeks used it for painting, and it's still a standard color in our catalog.
1: Kramer is both an innovator and a preservationist. He has more than 1,500 shades on offer.
2: After nearly 50 years, we're still on the hunt for new minerals, new pigments. And nature is so diverse that we do still find new colors.
1: It's a bit like gold, but blue. 100 grams of this azurite powder costs nearly 400 euros. Kramer sources his materials from all over the world. The mill employs 40 people, and everything is done by hand. After coarse grinding comes fine sifting. The pigments are then finally ready. The pigments have to be mixed with a special binder to be used as paint. Tree resin works well for watercolours. Linseed and walnut oil are used for oil paints.
2: When applied to a canvas, natural pigments reflect light more chaotically than the uniform particles found in industrial paints. And that is actually the main difference.
1: The family-run business based in southern Germany supplies the world's largest and most important museums, the Louvre in Paris and the Museum of Modern Art in New York. That's because in order to properly restore paintings, specialists usually need paints with natural pigments.
2: We have recently recreated approximately 250 to 300 historical pigments. And we're not done yet.
1: Contemporary artists are also constantly on the hunt for very special colours. Artists like David Benferrado, he's also one of Kramer's employees and helps other artists. His own large-scale works cost up to 20,000 euros and consist of many different layers of paint.
3: I'm looking for a yellow ochre with a little bit of a golden undertone, transparent.
2: As David just mentioned, with that golden shimmer, we don't currently have anything like that in our catalogue, and it's certainly a very exciting idea.
1: Kramer's curiosity is piqued. He starts in the company's library. That includes centuries of pigment expertise from around the world. He looks for golden ochre. His chemist father Georg stumbled upon pigments by chance.
4: Er hatte die Aufgabe,

0: He was asked to produce a special shade of blue, cobalt blue, using traditional methods. He was able to, and since then, many scientists, restorers, and artists have come to us, seeking old, forgotten, historical, or even new mineral-based natural pigments.
1: But do they have historical records about a golden, glittering ochre tone? Kremer and Benferrado discovered jarosite, an iron ore.
0: Here, jarosite is described as yellow ochre, carnation, and blackish brown. Carnation? That would be nice. Blackish brown? That's not really that interesting. But yellow ochre? That sounds very good.
2: So that's interesting because this formation brings to mind the ancient quarries in Lavrion, where they have been digging also for copper since antiquity and iron oxides. So I believe we should take a look.
3: That sounds interesting, yeah.
2: Yeah.
3: Okay.
1: Is jarosite still available?

0: It's a lot less brown.
1: Yeah.
0: The color's more vibrant.
2: The scientists came face to face with the dark side of the textile industry many years ago when they investigated water quality in Nepal.
0: Jim actually hired me to work on a water quality project 12 years ago. And we both share a real passion for making sure water's safe and clean and that there is drinking water in the future. But when we were there, we also became aware of how big an impact textiles have.
2: This is often what rivers in Asia look like when dye factories discharge their wastewater. Toxic sewers filled with mercury, benzene or lead, substances used in petroleum-based industrial dyeing processes. Local residents pay the heaviest price with their health. And further down the supply chain, some of these toxins from dyed textiles could end up on consumers' skin. Something has to change. The global textile dyeing industry pays far too little attention to the consequences of water pollution. Ajioka and Yarkoni could make a huge difference.
0: It is so much lighter, though.
1: Yeah, it is, which is...
2: The textile dyeing industry consumes an estimated 5 trillion litres of water every year. The researchers' method could save up to 77% of it because it allows the dye to bind to the fabric more quickly. And the wastewater could potentially even be treated and used as drinking water.
0: Essentially, what we're trying to do is to replace the use of chemistry to make color and put it on fabrics into growing color and putting it on fabrics biologically. We see every color on every material that nature makes with the river still running clean, and the goal is for mankind to eventually do the same with all of the products that we make, not just textiles that we wear.
2: In Norwich, in the UK, they've put their methods into a startup, Colorifix. Their revolutionary technology uses color templates from nature. They discovered the yellow they wanted in a microorganism.
3: I think there's a wide variety.
2: But turning that into a textile dye wasn't so easy.
3: The example from neon yellow comes from a bacterium. It's found just out in the, basically out on plants.
2: The natural world is rich with color.
4: Hi, Tony.
5: Hello. Can you just load that in?
4: Yeah.
5: That position
4: there,
5: please?
4: Over there? Yes, sure.
2: The team finds the DNA for the color they want in a large database. The DNA is replicated and then transferred into a microbe via an electrical impulse. The microscopic organism then produces the desired dye. Millions of microbes become tiny dye factories. The team has already conducted countless test runs with various shades of yellow. Scientist Sophie Vaud inserts the replicated DNA into a microbe, but still no sign of the right yellow.
4: This is the crucial moment. This is very exciting because we will know once our cells will have grown on selective plates if they have kept the DNA and if they have turned into dye cell factories. So this is very exciting.
2: The microbes multiply over several hours. They're still red, but that doesn't matter because they also carry the genetic information for the yellow.
4: That's the old one.
3: They've done exactly what we'd expect them to do, and the colors seem to be consistent.
2: The first step worked. Research requires patience.
3: What we do is we engineer a microbe that doesn't make color into one that does make color. And each of these little spots can be expanded billions of times to make a huge vat of microbes that will then go on to dye fabric.
4: We start the color shifting towards yellow.
2: This process could also replace petroleum, which is the basis for synthetic dyes.
4: Of genetic engineering, which resulted. This color was particularly challenging because it's a color that has actually never been produced at scale before and has never been used in the textile industry before.
3: Yellow is a key component to making a trichromat, okay? Here you need yellow, you need cyan, and you need magenta. Cyan's a kind of blue, magenta's sort of a pinkish color. And if you mix those three colors together, you can make a huge variety of other colors. And so once you make three, you can make a color palette that's really big, okay? So yellow is an absolutely key component to this.

0: Cyan, magenta, and yellow are the three primary colours in colour printing. The textile industry uses them too. Next step, fermentation.
1: Hi, Charlotte. We're here to see how the fermentation of solar glue is going.
0: Now it's all about growth. During fermentation, the microbes are supplied with nutrients like sugar so that they can multiply. The reddish liquid contains thousands of microbes that carry yellow colour information. These microbes should be able to attach themselves to fabrics and then dye them a bright yellow. The team has already done countless experiments with other shades of yellow. Will the yellow hidden in the red microbes finally produce the right shade?
1: So here is the sample from the last iteration of our colour.
2: Yeah.
1: Now let's see how it's improved.
0: Not all yellows are the same. The test strips so far have produced both brownish and pastel shades of yellow. None of these yellows were a good base colour. And this time around?
2: This is fantastic. Happy doesn't begin to describe it. Now we have a saleable product. Because the yellow, the color, the hue of the yellow is perfect, and the saturation of the color in the fabric is very good. As we turn this from here to here in about 4 months.
0: Arjioka is satisfied. But will the yellow also win over customers? The Parthenon on the Acropolis in Athens. It was originally more vibrant, like in this animation. Restoration requires finding which colours were used 2,500 years ago. Paint manufacturer Crema and artist Ben Ferrado have come to Greece to search for a specific shade of ochre. They're making a stop at the Parthenon. It may soon need colours that only Crema can produce.
3: Perfect light.
4: Standing here this morning at the Parthenon and imagining that jarosite and other natural minerals were already used here thousands of years ago, it feels absolutely amazing.
0: A restoration of this magnitude is something special, even for a colour expert.
4: The Parthenon, as it was built and designed here 2,500 years ago, using pigments like azurite, cinnabar, and conicalcite, we specialize in making these colors, these pigments, available again, specifically for restoration projects like this.
0: Paints for the Parthenon, perhaps a project for the future. But today they're focused on a very rare shade of ochre that Crema has not yet produced, from jarosite. The hunt begins in Lavrion, southeast of Athens. Greek artist Ben Ferrado used his local connections to track down a mine. Clues found in Crema's colour library suggested the rare mineral might be found in this area.
4: This looks like an ancient region rich in ore. There were certainly many volcanoes here millions of years ago. And they spew out everything that lies dormant underground.
0: Minerals were mined around Lavrion as far back as ancient times, possibly even for the Parthenon.
5: This place is very important because there has been recorded mining activity since thousands of years. So we are excited to meet our contact person here, Dimitris, who comes from a family of miners.
0: These mines lie within one of the largest ancient mining districts. This mine was once a source of silver and various ores. Will the mineral hunters find the jarosite they're looking for here?
4: Now that we're standing in front of the cave, it actually looks very promising. Yellow crystalline pieces and red looks good too. It's actually very colorful.
0: There are no visitors allowed here to help preserve the historic mines. Guide Dimitris Sigiros comes from a family of miners. His passion for rocks and minerals runs in the family.
6: My grandfather worked in the mines starting around 1950, and he began taking me with him to the mines in about 1998-99.
0: Many of the minerals in Sigiros' collection date back to that time. Crema and Ben Ferrado

0: Dough take a sample to see if it contains jarosite. The rock looks promising, but is it the shade of ochre Benferrado is looking for?
1: Can we just do a quick test to see how this would work with a binding agent? We don't have any here right now, so you'd usually do it with spit. And that actually looks pretty good.
2: What do you think?
3: I think it looks very good.
1: This jarosite here is very crystalline, very pure, and very rare in such a high quality.
3: At the first glance, it looks very, really, very promising. It has good transparency qualities. I can see already some of the golden undertones. And I'm very excited to work with David in Eichstätt and to sieve it, to clean it. So this is great, from the source to the actual pigment color.
0: They'll take it back to Germany to see how the mineral behaves as paint.
4: That looks good, and this is just the beginning.
5: Planting the first little flowers. At some point, you just have to start planting flowers and bushes.
4: It's really important to me that the yellow is always present here, and that it's always blooming. Because, after all, we bring that color from outside, inside, and from inside to outside.
0: Jeanette Marit Herbst is a psychological color consultant. She believes colours influence our thoughts, actions and feelings, and that integrating natural elements can enhance well-being. Herbst studied at an Amsterdam art academy. Her services as a colour expert are in high demand throughout Europe, where she's been advising hospitals for more than 20 years. She's currently redesigning the psychiatric ward in Lengerich, Germany.
4: This is the base color found in all buildings. Here in the dementia ward, this color is used a lot because people tend to lean on it. Color makes all the difference. We can remember blue skies very well from our childhood. We laid on our backs and looked up at the blue sky and felt wonderfully happy. It's all about color, color and texture together. That's why colors can be healing.
0: She's still just testing these colors on the unfinished walls. The work is more advanced in the adjacent hospital wing. Sunny tones will dominate this space, where predominantly patients with depression are treated. Herbst is reviewing the design with psychiatrist Christos Chrysanthou.
4: They're getting yellow. It makes you want to get up. That's what we want. We want people to move, because movement is ultimately healthy.
0: Colors actually do have a measurable effect on the human body.
5: Yellow stands for brightness. It has an effect. It carries over into hormones and metabolism in principle, and through that has an effect. It's not just an external psychological phenomenon. It has a biological effect as well.
0: A study at the Helios Wuppertal University Hospital showed that targeted color and lighting design could reduce the need for medication by 30.1%. Patients on wards with enhanced color and lighting felt significantly more comfortable.
4: I can make a difference, give people a new perspective, and perhaps even help them see a new future.
0: The Dutch color expert is trying to use design to help patients recover more quickly. She designed a psychiatric ward in Dortmund in 2017. She's now meeting with the hospital to find out if her concept made a difference.
6: Hallo, Herr Aschner. This is really schön. Hallo.
0: The investment paid off. The use of psychotropic drugs decreased in this department.
7: It probably makes a difference, because someone who arrives tense, anxious or agitated, someone who might otherwise need sedatives, no longer requires them, because they suddenly feel a sense of security. The patients feel extremely comfortable. The feedback has been consistently positive, without exception.
0: The hospital's food has also become a playground for experimenting with colour, the kitchen as a colour laboratory.
8: Okay, the paprika.
7: The bell peppers.
9: Yeah, also the paprika.

0: We'll mince them.
1: We'll chop them up small and then we'll add tomato.
0: Perfect.
2: Ingredients of varying colors are said to stimulate the appetite.
1: The color green is the first thing to catch our eye. Oh, we're hungry. We want to try it. What does it taste like? Then the color's yellow or red. We get the feeling it'll warm our stomachs. I'd make that. Yeah, that tastes really good.
0: The variety we have here on the plate, with the few ingredients that we have on hand, I think that's really great. I'd like to incorporate this more often into my daily menu.
1: I want to help people get healthy, make them laugh and feel good. That's the most important thing to me.
2: Herbst has already designed more than 20 hospitals using her colour concept. Her work produces results. Colour reduces stress and promotes healing.
3: So, Jim, this is our lab, as you can see. This is the part where you do the final test, the physical one. Yeah. And here it's the new mini lab, the Colorifix lab box, call it.
4: Yeah, this is amazing for you guys to help us do this. It's surprisingly difficult to get people to understand, that this isn't just magic. There's real scientific principles behind it.
2: In Barcelos, in northern Portugal, Argioca is visiting one of his first customers. Ricardo Mano dyes fabrics for major textile manufacturers. He has already invested in Jim's technology and hopes it could be the start of major changes in his industry.
3: As you can see, all the colors that are here are made with petrochemicals. So if we could change it with all Colorifix dye, it will be magnificent. That's why we're here and trying to implement this.
4: I think we can do it.
2: Manos's vision is a toxin-free textile industry, a movement he'd like to spearhead.
3: Since we are a dye house, we are a lot consuming of waste of water, energy, and when we met Colorifix or Jim, this total innovation, and that's the way our industry needs to go, because otherwise we don't have future and we have to be much more sustainable.
2: The dye house is testing the neon yellow for the first time. It was developed in a lab in the UK, and the microbes for the color are cultivated in a bioreactor.
3: In a few years, we'll be all Colorifix, I suppose.
2: This dye is invisible to the human eye. It's derived from bacteria. The yellow is about to be transferred onto a 3.3-kilometer-long fabric roll. This is the decisive moment for Argioca. The technology only has a future if the process works outside his lab, in large-scale dyeing facilities like this one.
4: This is absolutely fantastic for me because this is a color that most people have never seen before at all. It's also in such small concentrations in nature that nobody will ever have seen this color. Now you get to see it at massive scale. This is amazing.
2: This is also a major success for Mano.
3: There will be less costs in the final product because of the less water, less energy. We are already talking with our customers about this innovation of Colorifix, and everyone is paying attention to this.
4: This just really makes me happy to see something go from a lab, essentially a lab dip, to this.
2: Argioca's startup hopes to enter the mass market. Consumers could then enjoy colors that are not only beautiful, but also eco-friendly. 200 kilograms of the rare mineral jarosite have arrived from Greece at the paint mill in Eichstetten. Kremer has already ground the mineral into a pigment, and artist Ben Ferrado now wants to try the paint on one of his paintings.
5: To take this and make it into pigment and then make it into paint. So for me, that's a first, because I've been working with pigments, as I said, for 20 years already, so I never had the honor and the luxury to go to the source, take the mineral, make it into a pigment, and then into paint.
2: Benferrado will be the first to use this particular shade of reed

0: discovered paint in his art. The ochre yellow will also be available for the restoration of historical paintings.
1: So it's really subtle. It's not like the Jarosite. It's like bam, I'm here in the painting, but it rather integrates with the rest of the painting layers and serves its function in the overall picture. It's really transparent. It's exactly what I was looking for this painting. It fulfills all my expectations and more, so I'm very much looking forward to work more with this pigment.
0: For Kramer, it's a special moment too.
2: Der Austausch mit den Künstlern ist immer sehr belebend.
3: Interacting with artists is always very inspiring. You learn a lot from the various techniques they use, and seeing the finished product in action warms my heart. It makes me happy and gives me a nice feeling.
2: Und es ist ein gutes Gefühl.
0: Colors. They have fascinated people since the beginning of time. They brighten our clothing, turn a house into a home, and serve as the basis for great art. And now they can be healthy too.

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1: 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Why?
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9: This is DW News, and these are our top stories. President Donald Trump has warned Iran that the U.S. will continue bombing the country if there is no deal to end the conflict. A high-ranking Iranian lawmaker dismissed a reported U.S. proposal to end the war as a wish list and out of touch with reality. This comes after the U.S. has paused escorting ships from the Strait of Hormuz, which has been blocked by the ongoing conflict. German police have searched the homes of more than 36 suspected members of two neo-Nazi youth groups, most of them teenagers or young adults. The Federal Prosecutor General accuses the groups of forming criminal organizations, but no arrests are planned for now. Violence in Germany by young neo-Nazis has increased since 2024, including attacks on LGBTQ celebrations in the country. The World Health Organization says three people believed to be infected with the Hunter virus have been evacuated from a cruise ship. Three people have died on the boat, which was sailing from Argentina to Cape Verde. The ship is anchored off of the Canary Islands. Spanish authorities say crew and passengers will then be transferred to their respective countries. The WHO says the risk to the general public remains low.
10: We're all asking ourselves, when will this stop? Why have we been in this mess?
0: Europe's drug trade.

0: was Europe's trade routes. And from the very beginning, the Netherlands has been a key hub.
1: We're always at this crossroads where goods came in, goods were sent out.
0: But what happens if drug trafficking becomes more powerful than the state regulating it? European Narcos, The Wealth of a Nation, starts May 20th on DW.
2: A year ago, German Chancellor Friedrich Merz took office, promising to kickstart Germany's economy and vowing to revive the political center. But on Merz's one-year anniversary, his coalition is beset by infighting and languishing in the polls. His own popularity ratings have nosedived, and the far-right AfD party has risen to the top of the polls. Let's have a look at Merz's first year in office.
3: One year ago, German Chancellor Friedrich Merz promised the world.
4: Germany is back on track.
5: That's one big claim for an incoming chancellor, especially given the challenges he faced. An ailing economy, a rising far right, and a disintegrating world order.
3: The man who once left politics to work for private equity instantly defined the economy as the measuring stick of his success.
6: Germany's security, its ability to shape the world, directly depends on our economic strength.
4: Mit unserer wirtschaftlichen Stärke.
3: From day one, Merz made clear that he would continue to use that strength to defend Ukraine against Russia. Since then, Germany has replaced the United States as its largest supporter.
5: Now, the overwhelming majority of Germans back the support for Ukraine. But what Germans elected Friedrich Merz for just over a year ago is three election promises: to get migration under control, to fix the ailing economy, and to tackle what previous governments only ever really talked about: fundamental reform of Germany's social, health, and pension services.
3: Merz also tied the survival of Germany's existing welfare system to the country's economic success.
6: If Germany's economy grows again, we can also secure our welfare state.
5: The problem is, it didn't.
3: Merz's election initially delivered a slight boost in economic expectations. Forecasts have had to be revised downwards ever since, and performance has been consistently hovering way below the EU average of 1.5%. That was way before the Iran crisis. The opposition Greens, who had rescued Merz from financial paralysis by enabling the new government to take on some 1 trillion euros in extra debt, are not amused.
7: This is one of the best financially equipped governments on record. One would have thought they know what to do.
3: Nor are voters happy. Within a year, Merz has become the least popular German chancellor on record, with an approval rating of a mere 21%. Compare government satisfaction with the predecessors, and you can see Merz's coalition was less popular than the Merkel and Scholz cabinets from the get-go, and sank even lower after 1 year. In April, another polling blow. The far-right AfD overtook the Chancellor's Conservative bloc for the first time. Merz had once promised to halve their support. He had successfully reduced migration, toning down a debate fueling the far-right surge. But the stalled reforms and two successive regional election defeats for the centre-left SPD had deeply wounded his coalition partner. Talks in April became tense, with Merz reportedly shouting at his SPD vice-chancellor Lars Klingbeil. The far-right AfD was fast to zoom in on the intensified coalition infighting.
8: He's now going to have a serious word with the SPD. This shows just how finished his government is after a year.
3: In contrast, on the world stage, Merz was an instant success. He crucially managed to form a connection with US President Donald Trump.
9: It's an honor to have you. And I can tell you, we've been on the phone many times talking about some of the problems of the world outside of Germany.
3: When Trump launched a full attack on Iran, Merz initially remained staunchly at his side. Even after he posted about erasing a civilization, Merz played the threat down as a
6: rhetorical part of his strategy toward Iran.
3: But more than 2 months into the war, with no end in sight and huge costs to Europe's economies, Merz lost his patience, saying he was disillusioned with Trump.
6: An entire nation is being humiliated, and the Americans clearly don't have a strategy.
10: Keine wirklich überzeugende Strategie haben.
3: Trump responded with anger after blasting Merz as not knowing what he is talking about. The US president initially announced the withdrawal of 5,000 of some 35,000 US troops stationed in Germany, to then double down on this announcement.
10: We're going to cut way down, and we're cutting a lot further than 5,000.
3: Trump also announced an economic blow to Europe that will mostly affect German automakers.
10: We've increased the tariffs on all cars coming into the United States by 25% and trucks.
3: On German national TV, Merz rejected any link to his comments.
6: Not everything we've been hearing over the past few days is new. It may be a bit exaggerated, but it's not new. I'm not giving up on working to improve transatlantic relations, and I'm not giving up on cooperating with Donald Trump.
5: If this tension continues to escalate even further, it will endanger what is left of the transatlantic bond. To this day, the very foundation of European security.
3: Human rights organizations are disappointed with Merz's government.
7: This government's foreign policy is putting economic and security interests above the protection of human rights.
3: Yet at the height of the Gaza crisis, Merz became the first German chancellor to publicly halt weapons deliveries to Israel and remind Prime Minister Benjamin Netanyahu of his humanitarian obligations on open stage.
6: As a democratic country ruled by law, Israel's military action must meet the standards of international humanitarian law.
3: A few weeks later, Merz himself declared the rules-based international order suspended for now. Germany's first conservative chancellor since Angela Merkel has faced breathtaking challenges on the world stage. His frantic foreign diplomacy saw him help big EU trade deals with India and Latin America's Mercosur states across the finishing line. Yet his failure to implement quick reforms and meet his self-declared target of turning around the German economy could soon have wider consequences for the European Union.
11: Madam President, how important is the success of the reform agenda in Germany for the European Union as a whole?
12: Of course, the economic strength of Germany is paramount in the European Union, is of critical importance.
5: 1 year into Friedrich Merz's four-year term as German Chancellor, Germany and Europe face unprecedented uncertainty over Ukraine and Iran.
3: Merz himself displayed some self-criticism as he approached the one-year mark.
6: We're still behind the curve, where we need to get ahead of things. We need to make sure to push these reforms through fast.
5: The coming weeks and months will show whether Friedrich Merz's coalition can deliver the historic reform they promised. Neither Friedrich Merz nor Germany and Europe can afford this government to fail, or else they lose their ability to shape a shifting world order.
2: And that was my colleague, Michaela Kufner, reporting there. I'm joined now by Simon Young, who's standing by with a view from Berlin. And Simon, you know, we've seen that there are disputes between Merz's conservatives and his social democratic partners. Why can't he get a handle on this?
6: Yeah, Sarah, I think it's because that coalition is so difficult to lead. There's two sides, the conservatives and then, on the other hand, the social democrats. They're coming from different places ideologically. They disagree at root about many things, how much the state should borrow, how much the government should focus on redistributing wealth from richer Germans to poorer ones. And, you know, you've got a finance minister who's a social democrat and an economy minister who's a conservative. It's almost a recipe for disputes. And we've seen these squabbles in the cabinet again and again. But the German chancellor is not a president. He can't just sort of fire people from one side of his cabinet table. He's got to moderate and try and create compromise. The process of getting compromise is slow, and inevitably there are always some people on either side who are unhappy. Backbenchers are disgruntled, and we get these noises off, and even reports of the Chancellor sort of shouting at his deputy, which he denied. So it goes on. You know, we hear these disagreements becoming a bit public, and then a few days later, the cabinet ministers are lining up to give interviews and say, no, all is harmony, and we press on with the important things that we want to do.
2: And his performance on the international stage has also hit a rough patch, especially in the past week, hasn't it?
13: For sure. I mean, as we saw,

0: in the report. You know, the international context has been so difficult, not least because of one Donald Trump. And it was thought that Friedrich Merz was the European leader who really could get along with Trump. He was well received in the White House, Trump praising his ability to speak English. But then there's been this falling out more recently, with Friedrich Merz making comments about the US being humiliated over the war in Iran, Trump responding with threats to pull out troops and impose new tariffs on EU automakers. So it's very difficult there. On China, Merz was said to have pulled off a pretty reasonable visit there in February. Not falling out was regarded as a success. He sort of dodged around the human rights questions. But that was a cementing of that important relationship. And on the EU, Merz has pressed ahead with Germany's central role as a leading country in Europe. Merz says he wants the EU to be an important actor on the world stage and to be competitive again. He wants Germany to be a key part of that. He's been very active travelling around the EU, most people would say that Merz has pushed ahead successfully with that sort of central position of Germany as a key leading country within the EU as well.
1: Simon Young, thank you.
2: Let me.
3: You know what no one ever taught us how to talk about?
4: Yes. Yes.
3: Love, sex, relationship.
5: People say it's an adjustment. It's not an adjustment. It's a new life.
3: This season, we're going deeper.
6: It doesn't happen to me. It
7: will. With having that.
6: If I feel like that on an occasion, I'll master it.
7: Exactly.
3: No shame, no filters. Just honest conversations about what we really think, but rarely get to say out loud. I'm Lisa Mangaldas, and I'm back with a brand new season of Love Matters.
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5: This is your idea.
3: Okay. 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
10: You can probably tell from the crowd behind me, in this city, you're almost never on your own. It's one of Europe's top travel destinations. Welcome to Prague, the capital of the Czech Republic.
11: Maybe you've been here before and taken a picture of one of these famous sites. The Charles Bridge, the astronomical clock, the cathedral or the castle. And perhaps you've even walked past this sculpture and wondered who this guy is.
10: Once just an office worker who wrote at night and published little. Now, a legend. Let me introduce you to Franz Kafka.
11: Kafka died over 100 years ago, but his books are still hugely popular today, especially among younger people. Just imagine waking up one morning and finding that you've turned into a bug. Crazy, right? That's the premise of Kafka's most famous work, The Metamorphosis. Prague was his hometown. He was born and buried here. Today, I'm walking in his footsteps.
10: I'm a Kafka fan myself, by the way. I've read quite a bit, but not everything. His mysterious, strange, and sometimes hard-to-understand stories kind of fascinate me, and clearly, I'm not the only one.
11: Every hour on the hour, people gather in front of the sculpture. That's because the head is supposed to turn for 15 minutes. That's what this sign says too. It's 10 o'clock, so phones out and let's see what happens. It's been 50 minutes now and he's still not moving. Maybe it's broken. It would have been nice to know. Instead, I'll just show you a clip from the archives. This is what it looks like when it turns. Cool, right? Next stop, the old town hall with its astronomical clock. Tourists gather here every hour on the hour as well. This time though, there is no disappointment. The show goes smoothly. Medieval beats high tech. Amid the hustle and bustle, I meet tour guide Dagmar Dvorska. She's going to show me some key places from Kafka's life. But first, the most important question.
2: Dagmar, nice to meet you.
5: Nice to meet you too.
10: Are you a Kafka fan?
2: Yes, I am. A big fan. Most of all, of his personality, to be honest.
10: Okay, more of his personality than of his books?
2: I mean, I like his books, but they're quite complicated. But since I start learning about Franz Kafka, I'm amazed by his personality.
11: Dagmar tells me that Kafka passed the town hall clock every day. It was on his way to school. He lived with his family right next door in this beautiful black and white Renaissance-era house called Zur Minute. Kafka lived here from age 6 to 13. Next, we head to what's now called Franz Kafka Square. This is where he was born on July 3, 1883, the son of a German-speaking Jewish merchant family. The original house burned down at the end of the 19th century. Only the entrance remains.
10: How did Kafka see himself? As a German? As a Czech? Or as Jewish?
2: In this year 1910, 6% of the Prague inhabitants declared themselves to be German, and two-thirds of these Germans were Jewish. Kafka himself considered to be German and Jewish.
10: What was it like in Prague with all those people and all those different backgrounds, German, Czech, Jewish? How did they get along?
2: They were separated. These communities were separated. And also, if there was an intellectual communities, the Czech would not interfere much with the German. But Franz Kafka was one of these exceptions that he would be visiting also and speaking also to the Czech intellectuals. So, because he was open-minded and he had some different setting.
11: This is the former German school where Franz Kafka graduated from high school. The institution was considered very strict and it was located in this palace. Kafka had to study a lot of Greek and Latin, but he was apparently a good student, but not when it came to math. Next, we move on to the historic Charles University. It was founded in 1348, and this is where Kafka studied, but not literature, as you might expect. He studied law at the insistence of his overbearing father. It was a profession that promised a good income and social status.
10: So he studied law, later on he worked in an insurance company,
2: yes.
10: and was writing, mm-hmm. but with a full-time job. Where was the time for writing?
2: He didn't have family, so he had time for writing. He was also traveling a lot. He would be willing to write, but he was not sure about the success. So occupation was something very common.

0: We head across Charles Bridge to the Kafka Museum. Here you can dive even deeper into the author's life and his inner world. The historical footage is really interesting. This was Kafka's Prague. Diaries, letters, photographs, and first editions of his works are also on display.
1: Take a look at this. This is Kafka's very first book from 1912, Betrachtung, Contemplation.
0: A particularly vivid chapter is about women in Kafka's life. He was engaged several times, but never married. His last great love was Dora Diamant. She was by his side when he died of tuberculosis in 1924. This is the last photograph of him. He was only 40. The museum allows us to take a journey into Kafka's inner world. The bureaucratic labyrinth, for example, is reminiscent of the novel The Trial. A man is arrested, but no one tells him why. He becomes a victim of bureaucracy, of a higher power he cannot overcome. Situations like this are what we call Kafkaesque today. We continue by tram. Above the city, next to Prague Castle, lies the small Chotek Garden, a hidden gem. Here I meet Judita Matyashova. She's a journalist, historian, and author. Her latest book is called With Kafka on the Road. She deliberately chose Chotek Garden as our meeting place.
1: This garden was one of his favorite spots. It's actually pretty beautiful. I thought that Kafka might have liked darker places. If you take a look at his books, you know, it's all pretty dark.
2: Yeah, usually people think he was sitting in some room and writing, but he actually really liked nature. He described in his diaries and letters he's walking in this park. He used to walk kilometers from center of Prague, and he was a very sporty guy.
1: Well, and regarding his books, the Nazis banned them, burned them, and even the communists later on put him on the index. Why?
2: For us, for Czechs, it's something very natural because communists decided that they will forbid all the literature written by Jewish authors, and also Kafka was symbol of bourgeoisie. So Jewish author and bourgeoisie, it's completely no-go. But when communism was over, suddenly Kafka was everywhere. You could go all around Prague and in souvenir shops, Kafka on t-shirts and other stuff. So for us, it's something like from one extreme to another, like zero Kafka and 100% Kafka.
1: I have the strong feeling that Kafka is more popular than ever. After the 100th death anniversary in 2024, there was a rise in popularity. How come?
2: He was someone who was like one person who felt like someone different from the others, and he was always fighting against the system. So this is something like general image until now. And I have students from America, from American universities, and they usually say, yes, he was this kind of stranger, a little bit weirdo, and we understand, we have similar feelings. But for me personally, Kafka was someone with such a great humor and sarcasm, and his interest into traveling, it's still inspiring for me, so this is what I really like, this Kafka.
0: While I'm already up here, I walk over to the castle, a must-see for any visitor to Prague. And as unbelievable as it sounds, Franz Kafka once had a place to stay here briefly.
1: Kafka moved around quite a lot. He was always looking for an apartment where he could write in peace. The old town was just too noisy.
0: If there's one place in Prague today that is not associated with peace and quiet, it's the castle. But in Kafka's time, it wasn't a tourist hotspot. And kings or emperors didn't live here back then either. The palaces were used as administrative offices. And you might be surprised to know that in Kafka's time, the St. Vitus Cathedral was still under construction. It was only completed in 1929.

0: 5 years after Kafka's death, after more than 600 years of construction. The crowds are dense in the Golden Lane, which is located within the castle grounds. It is said that goldsmiths and alchemists once lived in the small houses there, hence the name. In Kafka's time, ordinary people lived here.
1: In 1916, Kafka's sister Ottilie rented house number 22, soon letting Franz use it as a writing space.
0: Today there's a tiny bookshop here, run by the Vitalis Publishing House. It publishes Franz Kafka's texts in multiple languages. I wonder if Kafka once had his desk right here where the cash register is now.
1: How do I have to imagine this place back then? I can see it's pretty small, so where was space for writing? Where was the desk?
2: Yeah, it's very small. The thing is, we don't know for sure how everything looked at that time. But if you imagine that this is very cold winter, it's getting darker. And in this atmosphere, Franz Kafka is coming to this house, locking himself here so nobody could interrupt him, even though nobody was around to interrupt him. That's what he loved in this house the most. And in this atmosphere, he wrote the book A Country Doctor, or originally Einlandarzt.
1: Is this the best-selling book in this shop?
2: This is a bestseller for sure, yeah. That's why we have it in the biggest amount of languages, yeah. And because of our visitors, we are now preparing other languages, Turkish and Portuguese, for example.
0: Kafka would often go down into the city late at night. I head down too, this time to the Jewish quarter. The old new synagogue dates back to the 13th century. As a child, Kafka visited it with his father, though only on major holidays. Later in life, as an adult, Kafka rarely went to synagogue. Still, he was interested in Jewish culture and traditions as part of his roots. He even learned Hebrew and wanted to emigrate to Palestine, but his illness prevented it. There is also a Kafka monument in the Jewish quarter. He is depicted sitting on the shoulders of a headless, armless figure. Why? That remains as mysterious as his writing. What's no secret, however, is that it's a popular photo spot. For me as a Kafka fan, it's a must-see.

0: smells of fear while bombs rain down above. The return of shelters.
1: Why do we have to think about bunkers today, in the 21st century? Why?
0: Back to the bunker, the eternal fear of war. In 90 minutes.

0: A map, a crisis area, a conflict. But when did it start? What's it really about? And how does it impact us all? Let's take a closer look. Local conflicts that send global shockwaves. Decoding Conflicts, our documentary series on YouTube. What happens to societies where women remain invisible? They lose ideas, power, a part of their future. We showcase the daily victories of women. Brave, honest, loud, side by side, deserving to be heard and seen. We share their stories from the female point of view. Because perspectives matter. Together, we see.
1: Nicole Schilling, thank you very much for joining us. Let's start with what is, of course, a big topic of debate here in Germany, but also across the pond, the US president having announced that 5,000 troops

0: at least are going to be withdrawn from Germany. Now, the US have about 36,000 soldiers here in Germany at the moment. 5,000 of those are going to go. And also crucially, Donald Trump has said that he's probably not going to station those long-range missiles, the Tomahawks, in Germany. How do you treat that? As mere political irritation, or is that strategic rupture between two important allies?
1: To be honest, we are discussing that with our partners and, of course, with the American representatives on all levels for a longer time, several months, to be clear. So it is not a surprise at all. We are knowing that Europe has to step in, to lean forward and to bring more capabilities, especially when we look at the DPS capabilities, deep precision strike, and long-range fires. And therefore, it is not that surprise like it might be for the public that this decision was made. And so we are working on the details now. And but it fits in our in our concept of capability development, and we as the German MOD, we are dealing with that, yes, like we were prepared for.
0: But our understanding is that this is a unit, a combat unit, that was stationed in Germany after Russia's full-scale invasion into Ukraine. And together with that decision to not station Tomahawks, critics are saying that essentially Washington is playing into Vladimir Putin's hands, because of course that combat unit would have been one to have been able to be deployed to the eastern flank if necessary very quickly. And now the Tomahawks, they could theoretically reach Moscow. That was always a red line for Vladimir Putin. Is Washington serving Putin's interests?
1: DPS capabilities are on the top priority of all European partners, and this is the other thing which is very important for Germany, that we do everything we do in cooperation with our partners, and so therefore many nations are now enhancing their capabilities, and so therefore it is not necessarily the fact that there is something missing and lacking. This also depends on timelines, because we are stepping up with our capabilities and we will be able to have some assets which are not there at the moment in the near future.
0: Okay, so I'm getting the feeling that you don't want to talk about the US as an unreliable partner.
1: No, not at all, because we are working very close together until today, and we are they told us what are their expectations and what are their plans, and so this is not a surprise at all for us. And our main effort during the last months was to synchronize things and to make clear what capability development means from the European perspective. And to be honest, this is nothing to talk about in the public with details. When will what system arrive and will be IOC or FOC? This is nothing we can discuss in the public, but there is a very close link between the allies until now, and of course also with the Americans.
0: But especially those Tomahawks, they were supposed to fill a gap, right? The Europeans, you've just said it, they are working on developing those deep precision strike capabilities. But these systems, the ELSA mechanism, that is not going to be available before the middle of the next decade.
1: But it's not the only initiative. This is also something we learned. We are not just focusing on one project, and we are not focusing on one initiative and one partner program, but all of us are doing different things at the same time and looking what will work earlier. And so it's because it wouldn't be very clever in the situation to go just for one way and line of effort. All of us, we do have several ones of them, and so therefore I'm very sure that there will be DPS capabilities much earlier than in the midst of the next decade.
0: Could that have something to do with the Ukrainians, who are of course having to improvise as well?

0: when it comes to defending their own skies?
1: Could be.
0: Would you like to elaborate?
1: No.
0: But okay, was worth a try. Yeah. But no, seriously, how are the Ukrainians helping the German army as well in terms of trying to get the right tools, the right defence capabilities that modern warfare requires?
1: Yes, we do have close cooperation with the Ukrainians on several levels. We are looking at technological innovation of them. We are cooperating with the industry in the Ukraine as well as in Germany. We are now integrating training personnel from the Ukrainian armed forces in our land forces. So there are very different levels, and also with that we are really looking on everything which might be a possibility for us. And when the Ukrainians have developed some capabilities which are worth looking at, then these are projects which might be interesting for Germany as well. Without saying now this or that or that or that not, but we are looking very close on almost everything.
0: Okay. The Iran war is, of course, having a very, very big effect on weapons availabilities, on systems availabilities. How is support for Ukraine affected by the Iran war?
1: We have to consider about that very thoroughly, because of course there is there are some implications. It wouldn't be serious or it wouldn't be fair to say that there are no implications on that. And now we have to reconsider how we can maximize our support for the Ukraine under the current conditions. But there will be an effect as well as on our own capabilities when we look at air defense and our capacities, especially the capacities, not only capabilities. Now we have to look for different solutions also for our Ukrainian.
0: Because also the US Army needs to replenish its stocks, yes. Right? Because they're using up a lot of systems that were supposed to go to Ukraine. How vulnerable are our skies at the moment if we don't get those Tomahawks, as Joe Biden, then president, promised to Olaf Scholz, then chancellor?
1: Of course, this is one of our most important and most prioritized aim, to be not more vulnerable than we have to. And so this is the top one priority to fill the gaps on both sides, air defense and also DPS capabilities. And so all of us we are really working hard on it. But there is no imminent threat at the moment.
0: And when you look at how Ukraine is doing at the moment, you know, what I find interesting is that the German government is still refraining from saying that Ukraine must win. They always say Russia must not win, Ukraine must not lose. As a military woman, how do you define Russia winning? What would that actually mean?
1: From the military point of view, this is, I guess, much, much easier to answer than from a political one. When Russia has reached their aims, then they are winning. Therefore, it's on us to prevent Russia from winning. And for us, from a German or from the Allied perspective as a whole, it is also important that we look on the effects they want to achieve on us, not only on the Ukraine, because we are convinced it's not a question about Russia and the Ukraine as alone, but Russia is trying to destroy the coherence of the alliance and the trust of people in the western part of Europe in their governance, we should work against that, and also countering, for example, threats in the media space, in the information space, because we are facing that, we have to we have to stay together as allies in NATO and also in the European Union, and to be strong together and not let Russia destroy the coherence of the alliance.
0: So what would a Russian victory in Europe mean? What would that look like?
1: For example, exactly that the people of Europe are losing trust in our way of life, in democracy, in our way of governing our countries, and if Russia is successful in convincing the European people that there won't be the possibility to defend themselves, and this would be a very severe situation for all of us, because this gives the possibility to rebuild the kind of societies we have in a more way Russia wants to.
0: And a far-right government, a pro-Russian government in power in Berlin, would that be a Russian victory?
1: I don't think it would be a victory as a whole, but it would be a step into the right direction from the Russian point of view.
0: You have published a new military strategy. Parts of that are classified, of course, but you base a lot of the rearmament that is happening in Germany on that idea that Russia poses a threat. And I do wonder, is that the main reason, or is Germany also embarking on this rearmament path because it's hedging against unreliability from other allies, especially the US?
1: For Germany, it is very important to take its responsibility, which we are expected from our neighbors and partners here in Central Europe. This is an experience I have in almost every talk I have in the international business. 2 weeks ago, I went to NATO, and I had to discuss with our allies about the new military strategy and our development concept, and you feel that especially the smaller nations are asking, what is Germany now doing and how can we contribute and how might this also be helpful for our respective situation. And for the European allies, it is obviously and clear, and I think this is something which was part of the discussion during the last almost 20 years, that we have to strengthen the European pillar now. All of the nations are really talking about that very intensely. And so I think it is the major aim to make clear that we are more than in the past ready to defend ourselves. Against what? So this is to make clear we are strong together, even if we look at the European capabilities. And this is the paramount motivation for the military strategy here in Germany, to focus on the current threat. So we have made analysis of the threat situation, and we have analyzed also the conflict we have to prepare for, and then we have adjusted our capability development plans, not only looking at the far future, what should we have and what do we want to have as a capability, but also for those capabilities which are necessary to counter the current threat. And this is the most important part for the next 5 to 10 years to be able to react on that.
0: And this new military strategy comes, of course, also with a new role for reservists. Yes. You're in charge of that, to actually professionalize the system again, because Germany paused conscription, then people who had served previously in the army couldn't be found because their data was not available anymore. That is a mammoth task. That is your job, basically. How's that going? Are you going to reach those numbers?
1: Yes, of course we will. I'm very convinced on that because now we have the technological possibilities to get the data from the civilian authorities, and with the new kind of military service, the voluntary service, the number of the reservists will increase, and they are very important.
0: It was so difficult for them to even find a contact person to talk to, right?
1: Yeah,
0: even if they were willing.
1: But it's getting better and better and better, and really we have adjusted almost everything and every procedure, and we now will have implemented a new contact hotline for the reservists and for those who are interested in becoming a reservist. So we are really making it very easy to get in contact with us, even if this is not perfect at every place of our nation or our country at the moment. But we are very successful in recruiting at the moment, so we have increased the numbers of applications, and we have increased the numbers of new servicemen which are joining the new military service. And therefore, it shows that we are successful. And we were already the biggest recruiter in Germany for years with the numbers we were recruiting. And so now we are getting better and better. And and we are increasing our numbers by 10% and more than 10% in the last year. So I'm very convinced that this is a task and a challenge which could be made successfully by us.
0: Okay, we'll ask you again when those deadlines approach.
1: Of course. But
0: one thing is, of course, that German society works quite differently from, say, Scandinavian countries, where the concept of total defense is something that children learn about. There is a lot that has to happen in German society to make it more resilient. That is what I keep hearing from military experts, but also from political experts. How is that going? When you look at the polls, not everybody seems to support the idea that Germany has to rearm.
1: But more and more and more people do support this idea, so the numbers are not going down, but they are going up, which is a good signal. And for example, the new military service and the reserve are building bridges to the society. But you are absolutely right, there is no different from the Scandinavian countries. It's not in our DNA somehow, that whole of society defense ideas are common knowledge. There are many people in Germany who say, okay, this is something for the security branch, for the armed forces, for the police forces. It's nothing which is important for me personally. But as we do have now some experience with crisis in Germany during the last years, I see and I feel more people being more interested in, and they want to have information, and it's more interest and need for information than aversion against it. So I'm very convinced that this is also on the good way.
0: And Mrs. Schilling, you are, of course, the highest ranking woman. Within the Bundeswehr, as Germany's highest-ranking military woman, one stereotype is that women are better at dealing with money than men are. Where does the next euro have to go when it comes to Germany's defense systems?
1: When I look on what we did in the last years, we were invested very much money into armament and stuff and gear. So I guess infrastructure is the next priority where we should invest the money in. for housing, of course, but also for transport ways, not only in the military system itself, but also in the civilian infrastructure. Because when we look at the

0: the role of Germany as a turning table for the logistics system,
1: the hub.
0: Right? We call it in Germany the Drehscheibe Deutschland. It's already a fixed terminus, and it shows the importance of our role in the family of plans and in the defense plans of NATO, and therefore I think we have to do more there.
1: Nicole Schilling, thank you very much.
0: You're welcome. Thank you.
2: I'm going to leave now because there's no story worth dying for, she said while leaving. The day started with our simple goal. We wanted to follow a local journalist, a Palestinian journalist in Ramallah, on assignment in the background to see and document actually what risk he's facing. Now, obviously we cannot go to Gaza, but we still, at least until now, we can still go to the occupied West Bank. So we wanted to follow him to a demonstration because that was his initial assignment. But on the way to this protest, the story shifted. We heard the sounds of gunshots, of explosions, and the man, a passerby, warned us, we are still inside the car. If you move further down, a raid has just begun. And indeed, this is exactly what we have encountered. The Israeli military started a raid in Ramallah, a very significant one. And this is where you need to make a decision now, not only for yourself, but also for your team. Do you go on with the initial assignment or do you leave? When we arrived and we started filming, we didn't know, of course, even though we know that several journalists have been attacked and killed in Gaza. In fact, according to CPJ, nearly 200 Palestinian journalists have been killed in Gaza, most of them through Israeli airstrikes. So we knew that. Also that several journalists in the occupied West Bank have been detained since 2023. We have, of course, all this information. But when you face this situation yourself, in that within this raid that the Israeli military is pointing their gun at you while you made verbally clear you're depressed, while you have a flak jacket, so it's very clear you're depressed. So being threatened and then actually targeted and being shot at without knowing with what, turned out later it was tear gas. Of course, first of all, this leaves a mark, but also leaves the question, how do you prepare for that? There's no 100% a set catalogue of what you do because things happen so fast. But certainly I felt prepared given the experiences I've gathered in other places in this world. But also we have an emergency team that prepares us before an assignment. We are in close contact with them during an assignment, but also after the assignment, there's a debriefing. And of course, there's so-called hostile environment trainings that you do. For me, the very first one was, I think, more than a decade ago. They're refreshers. And ultimately also, I think what's very important, the communication in the team, which also means there has to be a mutual respect built up over months or over years, depending on how long you are staying somewhere. Because that mutual respect will lead to trust, will lead to this feeling that we have each other's back and we respect each other's intuition, what to do at that time. With every experience that you have, it does leave a mark. And here, what really left an intense mark is the very fact I have not experienced myself that I had a flak jacket on, clearly marked with press. We made verbally clear we are press, and still being targeted, or some may say maybe as a result, given what's going on in Gaza and other parts while this conflict is ongoing. So emotionally, yes, it was a mixed feeling of being angry because you are pressed, and also a form of disappointment because while you attack journalists, you also attack what we represent, and that's the press and the right to know, the right to know to inform other people about what's going on. So ultimately, press freedom is being targeted. Professionally, I'm very thankful that with the team that was on location, we were able to document what's happening because I think this is the biggest challenge in any conflict. Of course, various online articles have been written about the situation, what is happening. But the mind, I guess, or psychologically, people are coded such way, they need to see a picture very often to believe. But professionally, it didn't change me in the sense that now I'm going to stop doing what I'm doing. No, in fact, it encourages us that what we do, regardless whether there is a result, because Israeli military denied that they have targeted us, we have filed a complaint. But it certainly says just and emphasizes

how important it is what we do as journalists, and that is to document and to inform people. I think what is really important is actually what our local producer said when she said, I'm going to leave now because there's no story worth dying for, she said while leaving. And I think that deserves much respect because you have to define your own limits, how far you want to go. And there should never be in a team a sentiment that somebody's pushing you to do something while you risk your own life, because then already something is wrong. So there has to be, once again, a climate and a work atmosphere based on trust, mutual respect, regardless whether the decision within the team for a team member is to stay or to leave.

0: smells of fear while bombs rain down above. The return of shelters.
1: Why do we have to think about bunkers today, in the 21st century? Why?
0: Back to the bunker, the eternal fear of war. In 60 minutes,

0: We are at war. It's a political war.
1: The nation once called a shining beacon of democracy is in turmoil. The political camps are locked in an unforgiving standoff.
2: These are bad people. These are people that want to destroy our country. We're not going to let it happen.
1: Professors are receiving death threats and leaving the U.S.
3: This was my turning point.
1: Journalist Jan Dundar meets the intellectuals in exile.
4: Fascism did.
5: It really is an authoritarian takeover.
1: What fuels the fervor of the MAGA enthusiasts?
6: You can keep calling us fascist, Nazi. I could care less.
1: Jan Dundar and Trump's America. Democracy Under Attack starts May 23rd on DW.
7: Российская агрессия, ситуация в Украине. Мы будем в прямом эфире.

0: I'm Kate. I was sedated and raped.
1: My name is Ida. I was raped under the influence of knockout drops.
2: The insidious use of knockout drops.
3: I was out partying.
0: And then came the first blackouts. I didn't know why, but I knew something bad had happened.
2: A deep wound that never heals.
1: But I'm the one who's coming to put a stop to all this. And I'm the one with the courage to tell my story.
2: Spiked starts May 7th on DW.
4: The cruise ship, hit by a deadly virus outbreak, set sail for Tenerife, one of the Canary Islands off the coast of northern Africa, after Spain gives permission for it to dock. As three more people are evacuated from the ship, two of them crew members who are reported to be seriously

And Russia ignores a ceasefire request and hits Ukraine with drones and missile attacks. I'm Phil Gale in Berlin. This is DW News.

0: The cruise ship hit by an outbreak of Hunter virus has left Cape Verde off the West African coast and is heading for Spain's Canary Islands. The World Health Organization says it's monitoring the infection on board the Dutch vessel. Three passengers suspected of contracting the virus have been flown to the Netherlands for treatment.
1: The world's eyes are on this scene, a Dutch-flagged ship, the MV Hondius. Three passengers believed to be infected with a rare virus spread by rats were evacuated Wednesday by air ambulance to the Netherlands. Before that, three others had already died. Dozens of other passengers from more than 20 countries are still on board in limbo amid a row about where they should be allowed to disembark. After the World Health Organization said Cape Verde could not handle the operation, Spain offered to let the ship sail to the Canary Islands, 1,500 kilometres to the north. But the island's regional leader says the ship's arrival could put the population at risk.
2: If the passengers are healthy and there's no risk of infection, it makes no sense for them to have to travel to the Canary Islands to be repatriated. They can easily do so via Cape Verde International Airport. So if countries want to send planes to collect their citizens and take them back to their home countries, why do they have to spend 3 days traveling to the Canary Islands? No one has explained that. No one has explained to us why.
1: In a news conference, Spain's health minister said that all possible precautions were being taken and insisted there was no risk to the Canaries.
3: Unless medical conditions prevent it, all foreign passengers will be repatriated through European Civil Protection Mechanism. The Spanish nationals on board, 13 passengers and one crew member, will be assessed and examined upon arrival in the Canary Islands and will be transferred by military aircraft to the Torrejon military base and the Gomez Ulla military hospital in Madrid, where they will receive medical care, undergo further examinations and remain in quarantine for as long as required by clinical protocols.
1: For the ship's passengers, the nightmare started over a month ago. The MV Hondius left Ushuaia in Argentina on the 1st of April. Soon, passengers started falling ill. 10 days later, a Dutch passenger died. His body was taken off board at Britain's St. Helena Island in the South Atlantic, accompanied by his wife. She too later fell ill and died. Hantavirus was confirmed as the cause. The rare disease causes respiratory failure. It has no known cure. Back on the ship, a British passenger fell ill and was evacuated at Ascension Island to South Africa, where he's being treated. On May the 2nd, a month after the voyage started, a German passenger became the third person to die. Experts are still trying to pinpoint exactly how the rare hantavirus, normally found in South America, got onto the ship in the first place and how it then began to spread. And everyone wants to make sure the repatriation of the remaining healthy passengers is handled in such a way that a wider hantavirus outbreak is ruled out.
0: Well, Sophia Galani is an associate professor of public international law at the Pantheo University of Athens. She's also an advisor to the Scientific Council of the Hellenic Parliament. I asked if the Spanish government can impose its wish to allow this ship to dock in the Canaries over the heads of the Canary Islands government, who don't want it.
4: Yes, it will be the Spanish central government that will take the ultimate decision on the matter, despite of the reactions of the local government in the Canary Islands.
0: And this was at the request of the World Health Organization, which has what jurisdiction here?
4: It doesn't have any jurisdiction to compel any port states to accept the disembarkation of ill passengers on board vessels, but it is the competent international organization that deals with health matters, including with epidemics and pandemics. And they rightly requested the cooperation of Spain, but they do not have any jurisdiction to force any port states to open their ports and allow disembarkation to ill passengers.
0: Right. Okay. So Spain could have said no, and in that process, how does it work? Does the WHO sort of look at a map and say, "Ooh, how about that place there, 1,500 kilometres away?" Or do they send out emails to and say, "Who wants this plague ship?" How does that work?
4: Well, to be frank, There is no clear procedure on how these things work. It makes sense to an extent that it wasn't Cape Verde that will accept the passengers for two reasons. The first one is that once these people are disembarked, the port state, in that case it would have been Cape Verde, it has the obligation and the power, of course, to inspect passengers, to inspect cargoes, to inspect the crews, to implement non-invasive examinations, to proceed to disinfect the vessel if that is necessary. All these are measures that the port state can take in line with the International Health Organizations of 2005 issued by the World Health Organization. In my opinion, it would have been very difficult for Cape Verde to do all of this. And this is one of the reasons why it makes more sense for Spain to accept the vessel and the passengers. The second reason is that it does matter where these people will be disembarked and what kind of access they will have to medical treatment. Again, it would have been very difficult for a small and developing state such as Cape Verde to accept 150 people, to provide medical treatment, to provide specialized medical treatment wherever that will be needed. It would have been a very heavy burden for the state. And of course, the risk of not being able to contain the spread of the virus would have been very, very high compared to Spain, because Spain does have the capacity to deal with these issues much better than Cape Verde. And to be honest, Spain was not legally required to allow disembarkation. They do that on humanitarian grounds.
0: Okay, but forgive me for interrupting, but they're kind of keeping everything at arm's length, aren't they? They say, yes, we can do all this, but you can do it on this little island that doesn't want you. And so just talk us through what you understand will happen, because these people, the ship docks, the people get off, they're put in quarantine and subject to all these checks. Then what happens? Do a load of planes line up to take them away to individual countries? How does that end of it work?
4: Once it is made clear that they do not carry the virus, then Spain, in cooperation with the flag state and possibly with the states of the nationality of the citizens, they will arrange for their repatriation. The first state that will be responsible, it will be the flag state. But then, of course, the states of the nationality of the citizens who want to be involved and have the capacity to be involved may also assist in the process of the passengers to be repatriated.
0: Thank you for talking us through that so clearly, Doctor. Dr. Sophia Galani from the Pantheon University of Athens. Thank you.
4: Thank you.
0: The US Military Central Command says one of its warplanes has fired on an Iranian oil tanker in the Gulf of Oman, disabling the ship's rudder. The incident comes amid U.S. media reports of optimism from the White House that Tehran is close to agreeing a one-page memorandum to end the war. Meeting with military officers in the Oval Office, Donald Trump repeated his assertion that Iran wants to make a deal. The U.S. president earlier posted a threat to resume bombing if Iran's leaders turned down Washington's latest peace terms. And Mr. Trump insisted the U.S. will take possession of highly enriched uranium that Iran might use for an atomic bomb. Iran has said only that it is still reviewing this latest U.S. offer and will send its response to Pakistani mediators. So are Iran and Washington really any closer to peace this time? I asked our correspondent in Washington, Benjamin Alvarez-Gruber.
5: There is a lot of hope still and a lot of pressure that is mounting here in the U.S. on President Trump, on the White House, to finally have an agreement with Iran. And I'd say there's an additional thing that Trump officials and those that are taking part in these negotiations are trying to deal with. It's that time is running short, also ahead of a planned trip by U.S. President Trump to China next week. Several experts see that without a deal on the Iran war, that China would have more leverage over those talks between Chinese President

0: and Xi Jinping and the U.S. President Donald Trump. But that's also something that we saw at the White House at the podium. We had Secretary of State Marco Rubio yesterday briefing reporters trying to explain this strategy. And one of the questions was, why should those Americans, why should people in the U.S. actually care about what's happening in the Strait of Hormuz, considering that from the White House we heard that this is not so important for the U.S., but rather for other countries. So there is some deep concern if they will be able to find a deal now. And of course, there's so many players involved. You just mentioned some of them, Iran, the United States, also Pakistan, and we have the Iranian foreign minister in China now ahead of the trip by President Trump. So that's also something to look out now, as they're having more pressure to actually find at least some common ground on this one-page proposal to end the war.
1: What do we know about that one-page proposal?
0: So we know it has 14 points. One part of it is, of course, the Strait of Hormuz, allowing vessels, allowing those ships who have been there for weeks trying to cross it to be able to do so. But another important point is the enrichment of the Iranian nuclear program. Some White House officials have told U.S. media that they want to have the situation that they had before, always pointing out that Iran should not be allowed to have a nuclear weapon. But the pressure is growing here back home also, as there are reports that the damage to U.S. military facilities is bigger than what has been reported by the Pentagon.
1: Okay, so is the next move for everyone to hope nobody bombs anybody and Iran comes back and says yes? What's the sequence of events?
0: That is the idea, but President Trump also said he would bomb Iran if the Iranians don't follow what they agreed on. And that's another big question mark. What did the Iranians agree on? As they're still, as you mentioned there, Phil, before our talk, it's still under review by the Iranian foreign minister. It's not quite clear. We have a lot of sources on every side of the negotiations. And of course, they have their own interest. They want to push their narrative. They want to talk to journalists to also kind of present their point of view. So we will need to wait to find this. But we know that from the U.S. side, they want to have this deal as soon as possible, because President Trump definitely back home needs a victory or something that he can present, as he likes to present himself as a deal maker. And time is running short, and the American public is also not very supportive of the war that's happening there.
1: And a very quick word on this notion of a Trump victory. Donald Trump has announced the suspension of this Operation Freedom. That was the U.S. Navy accompanying merchant vessels through the Strait of Hormuz. It was barely 2 days old. To anyone other than this president, this might look like a climb down or even a defeat. What's he saying about it?
0: So they're usually very good at twisting it and presenting it as a victory. And this only happened, this announcement by the U.S. president only happened hours after Secretary Rubio said this would continue. We had CENTCOM, so Central Command, announcing these two ships that were escorted. But of course, there's a lot of military personnel involved. It's very expensive. It's very difficult. But they will try to twist it and then present this deal as a victory for the U.S. president. But we will need to see if the U.S. public actually will buy this as a victory for Trump.
1: Thank you, Ben. Benjamin Alvarez Gruber in Washington. Well, as the U.S. and Iran seek a way out of conflict, countries in Europe are preparing for what might come next. France says its only aircraft carrier, the Charles de Gaulle, is moving closer to the Gulf as part of a French-British plan to secure shipping through the Strait of Hormuz. Now, this is archive footage of the warship, which a military spokesperson said is now south of the Suez Canal in the Red Sea. More than 40 countries have pledged support for the mission, including Germany, which is sending a mine-clearing ship towards the Mediterranean. Now to Ukraine, where hopes of a pause in the fighting there were dashed today after Russia ignored a unilateral ceasefire declared by Kyiv and struck several targets in overnight attacks. Ukrainian President Volodymyr Zelensky offered the truce in response to Russia's request for hostilities to halt later this week, when it commemorates the end of the Second World War with a military parade.
2: This is Russia's response to the ceasefire announced by Ukraine. Here in Kharkiv, Ukraine's second largest city, several homes were damaged in the attacks. And in Sumy, a drone hit a kindergarten. No children were in the building during the strike, but a woman worked

0: working as a security guard, was killed, and several other people were wounded.
1: Truce? There will be no truce. Not in our lifetime, and not in yours.
0: Ukraine's leaders say the missile and drone strikes show once again that Russia is not serious about saving lives, despite its own call for a halt to the fighting. Preparations are being put in place for a scale-back military parade in Moscow on May 9th, and Russia has announced a two-day ceasefire to coincide with it. It's warned Ukraine not to disrupt the commemorations, which mark the defeat of Nazi Germany in World War II. Writing on social media, Ukrainian President Volodymyr Zelensky said, "It's obvious to any reasonable person that a full-scale war and the daily murdering of people are a bad time for public celebrations." He had earlier vowed to respond in kind if Russia violated the truce announced by Ukraine. And on the streets of Kyiv, there's support for that position.
2: Perhaps we should act the same way Russia does. That is, not to stay silent, not to observe the truce. We have no other choice.
3: Russians only understand force. I think they need to be defeated in their own country. And I think we should still launch our drones to fly over their parade.
0: As Russians gather to honor the victors of a long past war, even a pause in the war that defines today appears out of grasp.
4: Let's join DW's Nick Connolly in Kyiv. Welcome, Nick. Can you explain the Ukrainian thinking for us? Russia announces a ceasefire for Friday and Saturday. Ukraine says, OK, but we'll start ours a couple of days earlier. And then this happens. What did Kyiv hope to achieve?
5: I think this was very definitely, Phil, about showing the world that Russia isn't really serious about a longer-term ceasefire, that this was just about securing Putin's parade on Red Square and, you know, just trying to basically show that Kyiv also can take the initiative, right? That it's not just waiting around for these kinds of requests to come from Moscow that weren't even directly communicated to Ukraine, that were whispered to Donald Trump during a phone call and then spread through various social media channels. And now, surprise, surprise, basically just under a day after the Ukrainian ceasefire comes into effect, we've had various numbers, but even within the first 12 hours, talk of 1,800 Russian infringements from an attack by drone on Sumy, on a kindergarten there that was empty, just with some support staff injured, and also Kharkiv, Zaporizhia, basically all the front lines under attack. And even now, here in Kyiv, there's speculation that tonight there could be a big Russian missile attack ahead of the 9th of May, of Vladimir Putin potentially wanting to show his voters, his population back home, that Russia is still on the front foot.
4: OK, so Russia behaves in the way that we have come to expect. But we also have this promise from the Ukrainian president to respond in kind if Russia violated the Ukrainian truce. What do you think is likely to happen?
5: Well, that's the question everyone's been asking themselves here in Kyiv today, right? Whether that means now that Russia hasn't respected the Ukrainian ceasefire, we're going to see Ukrainian drones, missiles hitting that parade on May the 9th in Moscow, or the alternative, maybe taking advantage of the situation in which the Russians have basically concentrated most of their air defense systems around Moscow to protect that parade, to pick off even more in the way of Russian targets outside Moscow, from oil refineries to weapons factories. That's also an opportunity that presents itself right now. We've had slightly kind of different briefings coming out of the Zelensky orbit. Some seem to suggest that he does want to attack the parade, others suggesting that that isn't necessarily a done deal yet. But certainly there is a lot of attention to this, and I think there's a lot of satisfaction in Ukraine that basically we had a situation in which Putin had to ask the Ukrainians, albeit through Trump, to leave his parade alone. The fact that he's basically asking for that breather to be able to hold his parade in a much reduced way than he has done in previous years really shows how Ukraine's missile program and its drones have come on.
4: Bombing a Russian parade like this, bombing this Russian parade like this, though, isn't that problematic? Would Ukraine really bomb a military parade celebrating a victory and commemorating a massive loss of life in a war in which Russian troops fought on the same side as so many of Ukraine's current backers?
5: I mean, firstly, I don't think people here in Ukraine see that parade as any way really about the real victims of World War II and

the huge Soviet loss of life. It has to be said that Ukraine and Belarus were a lot more affected by World War II than Russia it was. Obviously, only parts of Russia were under German occupation, not the German occupation of the Second World War, whereas all of Ukraine and all of Belarus were under German occupation, and the civilian population suffered in percentage terms much more than was the case in Russia. This parade is all about Vladimir Putin and his legitimacy, his icon.

0: about real people and real victims. So I don't think there's that kind of particular sense of respect for that occasion in that form here in Ukraine. But I'm not sure that they necessarily even need to go there and do that. Even the fear, the real potential that Ukraine can do this, and we've seen Ukrainian attacks on Moscow in the last couple of days, has already forced the Russian government to really dial down these celebrations. Barely any foreign guests, no military kit on the streets, and huge limitations for Muscovites. There's talk of basic and mobile internet blackout for several days around these festivities, increased security in Moscow, even SMS potentially not being available because these mobile technologies allow Ukraine to operate its drones, to navigate those drones from afar. So even as it is, this is already a huge PR victory for the Ukrainians.
1: I was going to say, this does not sound like a strong Russia.
0: Certainly, it is very embarrassing for Vladimir Putin. And I think the interesting thing has been the reaction from ordinary Russians. We saw a bit of public disquiet at the beginning of this war, a bit of resistance to this war against Ukraine. But we're seemingly seeing a lot more in the way of outspoken protests from ordinary Russians about these limitations to their daily lives, about their inability to use mobile internet to navigate and to buy things and to use basically the kind of fruits of 21st century civilization. Maybe because it's less political, because it feels like more of a kind of consumer thing, but maybe because this is actually something that affects their daily lives, whereas lots of Russians have probably, you know, now been able to kind of zone out the war if they don't have relatives fighting and pretend that it's somewhere far away. These attacks and then the response to them really bring it very close and make it impossible to deny that this is a war that is actually now affecting Russians in their daily lives.
1: And away from this war, but related to this war, President Zelensky has been back in the Middle East this week offering Bahrain help in fighting Iranian drones. How important are these deals for Kyiv?
0: Well, I certainly think the money that they might end up bringing in is crucial. We've heard time and time again from Ukrainian defense startups and from experts that basically Ukraine has reached a glass ceiling in terms of domestic production with the money that is available from the Ukrainian budget to pay for weapons, and that beyond that, Ukraine can only produce more and develop new systems with the help of money from outside. And that means, yes, donations, support bilaterally from European countries, but also from export earnings, right? Up till now, it's been forbidden for Ukrainian companies to export weapons. That ban was lifted recently, and now with these markets, very wealthy markets in the Middle East, that could really see those defense companies subsidizing their production for the domestic market with the money they're earning from the Middle East. So that's a big hope here. But I think it's also about a perception. It's about a perception that Ukraine isn't just going around asking for help, that it has solutions to offer, and that it is in a position to offer things that lots of countries don't have. And it's not just about the actual drones, which could be recreated fairly, maybe, you know, easily by other countries, given that most of them are made with fairly conventional parts. It's about the kind of ecosystem, about the software, about the way of using these drones, and it's also about the data that Ukraine has. Ukraine has basically the world's biggest data set on modern war. All these things that are happening on the front lines are being measured by sensors, and that's all being collected. So in terms of showing other countries what it is like to wage a technological war in the 21st century, how the Russian army behaves, these are all things that Ukraine has that no one else has, and that Ukraine is now, you know, minded to sell and to offer to the rest of Europe, when Europe is basically still not really sure if Ukraine is a burden or actually an opportunity.
1: Thanks for that, Nick. DW correspondent Nick Connolly in Kyiv. Well, Ted Turner, who founded the global news network CNN, has died at the age of 87. He was a media pioneer, creating CNN in 1980, the world's first 24-hour TV news channel. He built the company into a global success before selling it to Time Warner. Along with his successful media business, he was also known for his sports empire and his dedication to a range of humanitarian causes. He once lost almost $8 billion in a stock market crash, declaring that my life is more an adventure than a quest to make money. You're watching DW News live from Berlin, a reminder of our top stories at this hour. Three more people have been evacuated from the ship at the center of a Hunter virus outbreak. The Honduras has now set sail from Cape Verde and is on its way to Spain's Canary Islands, where it's been given permission to dock on Saturday. Donald Trump says a deal with Iran to end the war there is very possible. The US president said there'd been very good talks over the last 24 hours, but he's also threatened to resume the bombing of Iran if Tehran doesn't accept

the latest peace proposals. And Russia has attacked Ukraine with missiles and drones, ignoring the Ukrainian offer of a ceasefire. The attack struck an empty kindergarten in the northeastern city of Sumy, killing a woman while working as a security guard. Don't forget, you can always get DW News on the go. Just download our app from Google Play or from the Apple App Store. That'll give you access to all the latest news from around the world, as well as any push notifications for breaking news. There's lots of sport, business and entertainment there too, as well as analysis and background from our correspondents around the globe. With that, you're up to date. Coming up next on DW, I'll take you through the day, taking a deep dive into today's big stories. Today, how the standoff in the Strait of Hormuz is affecting Asia, where most of the oil that's currently not getting through would usually end up. That's next here on DW in the day. Have a good day. Bye-bye.

0: where it smells of fear, while bombs rain down above. The return of shelters.
1: Why do we have to think about bunkers today, in the 21st century? Why?
0: Back to the bunker, the eternal fear of war. In 30 minutes.

0: Time contains the story. Come watch it unfold. 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
1: It's essential to recognize that NATO is created in the aftermath of the Second World War.
2: It's necessary to show these things, because how else are we going to know how these things happen?
0: Discover the world as it is.
3: I cannot believe someone spent 5 years in such a tiny cell.
4: For the first time, I can feel we are free. We can stay in our country, build our own future with our own hands.
0: Discover the world as it will be. 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

So, a new proposal is on the table to end the war between the United States and Iran. Tehran says it's still looking it over. Donald Trump is backing up the diplomacy with more threats of even more bombing if Iran doesn't accept. Hopes of ending the oil and gas blockade are high in the region. But are Tehran and Washington really any closer to peace now than all the other times? Also on the day, Ukraine and Russia declare rival ceasefires ahead of Moscow's Victory Day celebrations. And Russian attacks continue regardless. So will Zelensky retaliate on Putin's parade?

0: I'm Phil Gale. Welcome to The Day. We start with a new proposal to end the US-Iranian war. Washington and Tehran are reportedly close to signing a one-page memorandum of understanding to end hostilities and set up future nuclear negotiations. The prospect of a deal prompted Donald Trump to pause Project Freedom. That's the US military operation to guide stranded ships through the Strait of Hormuz. For now, the US and the Iranian blockades will remain in place. Writing on social media, the US president said great progress had been made, but he also warned Iran what would happen if they didn't sign. The bombing starts, he wrote, and it will sadly be at a much higher level and intensity than it was before. Well, Iran's foreign minister Abbas Araghchi made no mention of those remarks during his trip to Beijing, his first since the war began. During talks with his counterpart, Wang Yi, Mr. Araghchi asked for Chinese support to build a new post-war framework. His one-day visit comes ahead of Donald Trump's planned trip to Beijing next week. The meetings pulled China's potential role in de-escalating the conflict into sharper focus, and the Chinese foreign ministry stressed the urgency for immediate action.
1: The regional situation is currently at a critical juncture between war and peace. China believes that an immediate and comprehensive ceasefire deal is urgently needed and resuming hostilities must be avoided. Upholding negotiations is particularly important.
0: Well, as I say, Tehran says it's reviewing the latest US proposal and will convey its response to Pakistan, a key mediator in these peace negotiations. For its part, Pakistan is expressing optimism. Posting on social media, Prime Minister Shehbaz Sharif said, "We are very hopeful that the current momentum will lead to a lasting agreement that secures durable peace and stability for the region and beyond." Since most of the oil passing through the Strait of Hormuz would normally be heading to Asia, now seems like a good time to see how the standoff between the US and Iran and their competing blockades are affecting Asia and large buyers like India. Michael Kugelman is a senior fellow for South Asia at the Atlantic Council. He also writes the foreign policy magazine's weekly South Asia Brief. Welcome to DW. Let's start macro then. How exposed is the region in general and India in particular to what's going on in the Strait of Hormuz?
2: Well, India and its neighbors are very vulnerable to the effects of this war. And that's because India and many of its neighbors are heavily dependent on hydrocarbons, mainly oil and gas, from the broader Middle East, and particularly the GCC states, the Arab Gulf states. And we could talk about India's vulnerability, but you could also talk about a country like Pakistan, a country like Bangladesh, which is depends on imports for 95% of its full energy needs, and many of those come from the Middle East. And of course, given what's happening with the Strait of Hormuz, there's a significant amount of vulnerability there.
0: See, lots of people are now saying that this is a problem that the United States should have anticipated before it started this war. And I wonder if any of the Asian countries actually looked at a map and said, oh, this could be a problem, and actually saw that, spotted that potential and took action previously to limit their exposure to this risk.
2: Well, I mean, this is not the first time, of course, in recent times that we've had a major crisis in the Middle East, right? There was a war in Iran last year, last summer. And, you know, I think that in many cases, these governments in South Asia, India and others, recognize that they have a big challenge, that they have this significant vulnerability. And some countries, I would argue, in the region have been more successful than others in diversifying their sources of energy imports. India, of course, has been able to depend on a number of suppliers, including the United States, increasingly. India, of course, also has a deep relationship with Russia, and it's dependent on a lot of energy from Russia, which, of course, poses challenges for different reasons for India. But I would argue that, you know, for the region, one of the big focus areas right now, and this is not an immediate term fix, but it's something for over the long term, a lot of discussion about how India and other countries need to focus more on exploiting renewables. And countries like India have the capacity to ramp up solar and wind power. India has already made major headway in making renewables a bigger part of its energy mix. And I think that when you have a crisis like what you have in the Middle East now with the war in Iran, that the incentives for ramping that type of use of renewables up has increased even more. And we're starting to see some movement in other countries in the region as well along those lines.
0: In Western industrialized countries, what we're seeing is, or what the public is feeling, is petrol prices, gas prices, and the effects of those, not only on driving, but also on transport costs. My understanding is that in India, it comes even closer into the home through the LNG, liquefied natural gas, and liquefied petroleum gas, in as much as much cooking and home heating is done using these commodities, which would normally coming through the Strait of Hormuz. So it's directly in people's houses.
2: Oh, absolutely. Yeah. I mean, it's a two-front crisis for India when it comes to gas. Indeed, as you suggest, natural gas is a critical fuel in the transport sector in India. But also, you have many households, more than 330 million households, in fact, in India alone, that rely on LPG for cooking fuel. And many of these households are very poor. And we've seen some extraordinary measures taken by the Indian government to try to address this crisis. And that includes essentially calling on local producers to reallocate supply away from businesses, which include the restaurant and hotel industry, to ensure that households get what limited supply there is. And that's pretty, it's a pretty risky strategy to take. But again, it just shows how much the vulnerabilities, how large those vulnerabilities are in a country like India, which at the end of the day is now the fourth largest economy in the world. In theory, it should be able to insulate itself from these shocks. But given how major these shocks are, even the likes of India have had really struggled to address this challenge.
0: So let's talk about those mitigation attempts, some of which you touched on just now. We're looking at greater diversification into clean energy, but are we also looking at more coal and fossil fuel-based energy to fill the gap?
2: Right. I mean, if we want to talk specifically about India, the answer is yes. I mean, coal has long been the most significant part of India's energy mix. It's a major consumer and producer of coal. I mean, it's actually gotten to the point where this year India is expected to start exporting coal for the first time because it's got so much of it. And so since it has so much of it at home, that's obviously the one of the immediate term solutions is to look more to what it already has with coal. But even as India continues to look to coal, it is indeed over the longer term focusing on ramping up its renewables. Not only has it been able to make headway with wind and solar, it's also declared a national hydrogen mission in recent years with the hope of starting to produce sorry, not natural hydrogen, green hydrogen. It's looking to start producing green hydrogen for the first time next year. And in recent months, it also announced a new nuclear energy mission. So there's going to be a focus on ramping that up as well. But gas is important as well for India, just because it's such an important fuel in the transport sector. So I think that India has the luxury of being able to look at a variety of measures that it can take. Whereas if you look at other countries in the region, particularly Pakistan and Bangladesh, that have not been able to make as much headway with renewables to this point, and also don't have the coal supplies that India does, they have fewer options, which makes things a bit more difficult for them on a policy level.
0: Okay, and just to there's perhaps another economic aspect to this story. The millions of South Asian workers in the Middle East, many of them sending money back home. How big a risk does this instability pose to them and their cash transfers?
2: No, this is huge. You're right. You talk about India, Pakistan, Bangladesh, Nepal. Many countries in the region have a large number of expatriates who are living and working in the Middle East, and many of them send home critical remittances. And in some of the more vulnerable economies in South Asia, particularly Nepal, as well as Bangladesh and Pakistan, those remittances are critical for national economies. They contribute to a significant percentage of the economy. So if this war continues, if the situation continues to be unstable, and if it makes it difficult for these expatriates to remain in the region, working there and sending home funds, then that could actually have a direct and deleterious impact on the economies of these countries in South Asia themselves.
0: Let's finish with a couple of words about Pakistan, with whom India has such a fractious relationship. But Pakistan also shares a border with Iran. Is that proximity and the fear of having an unstable next-door neighbour, is that one of the factors motivating Islamabad to be so active and indeed effective in peace talks?
2: Oh, absolutely. I'd argue that Pakistan, perhaps any more than any other country outside of the Middle East, is vulnerable to the effects of the war, and not just the economic effects, because as we've been discussing, many countries in the region are heavily dependent on energy imports from the Middle East. But indeed, in the case of Pakistan, it borders Iran, and Pakistan also has a very large community of Shia Muslims. It's got one of the largest percentages of Shias outside of Iran or Iraq. So the social stability risks for Pakistan are considerable, particularly if Pakistan were to enter the war at one point, which would be highly, highly unlikely. Pakistan wants to avoid it, but it does have a deep alliance with Saudi Arabia, and there's a mutual defense pact between Saudi Arabia and Pakistan. Saudi Arabia has been hit in this war, and so I think many in Islamabad worry that Pakistan might be in a position at some point where it would be pressured to invoke its mutual defense pact with Saudi Arabia and enter the war, which it does not want to do. So indeed, this is one of the reasons why Pakistan has wanted to position itself as a mediator, because it's wanted to do whatever it can to help move the needle forward toward de-escalating a conflict that has that poses significant risks to Pakistan.
0: Good talking to you. Thanks for guiding us through that so clearly. Michael Kugelman from the Atlantic Council. Hopes of a pause in fighting in Ukraine were dashed today as Russia ignored a unilateral ceasefire declared by Kyiv and struck several targets in overnight attacks. Ukrainian President Volodymyr Zelensky had offered the truce in response to Russia's request for hostilities to be halted later this week when it commemorates the end of the Second World War with a military parade.
3: This is Russia's response to the ceasefire announced by Ukraine. Here in Kharkiv, Ukraine's second largest city, several homes were damaged in the attacks. And in Sumy, a drone hit a kindergarten. No children were in the building during the strike, but a woman working as a security guard was killed, and several other people were wounded.
4: Truce? There will be no truce. Not in our lifetime, and not in yours.
3: Ukraine's leaders say the missile and drone strikes show once again that Russia is not serious about saving lives, despite its own call for a halt to the fighting. Preparations are being put in place for a scale-back military parade in Moscow on May 9th, and Russia has announced a two-day ceasefire to coincide with it. It's warned Ukraine not to disrupt the commemorations, which mark the defeat of Nazi Germany in World War II. Writing on social media, Ukrainian President Volodymyr Zelensky said, "It's obvious to any reasonable person that a full-scale war and the daily murdering of people are a bad time for public celebrations." He had earlier vowed to respond in kind if Russia violated the truce announced by Ukraine. And on the streets of Kyiv, there's support for that position.
5: Perhaps we should act the same way Russia does. That is, not to stay silent, not to observe the truce. We have no other choice.
6: Russians only understand force. I think they need to be defeated in their own country, and I think we should still launch our drones to fly over their parade.
3: As Russians gather to honor the victors of a long past war, even a pause in the war that defines today appears out of grasp.
0: Let's join DW's Nick Connolly in Kyiv. Welcome, Nick. Can you explain the Ukrainian thinking for us? Russia announces a ceasefire for Friday and Saturday. Ukraine says, OK, but we'll start ours a couple of days earlier. And then this happens. What did Kyiv hope to achieve?
7: I think this was very definitely, Phil, about showing the world that Russia isn't really serious about a longer-term ceasefire, that this was just about securing Putin's parade on Red Square and, you know, just trying to basically show that Kyiv also can take the initiative, right? That it's not just waiting around for these kinds of requests to come from Moscow that weren't even directly communicated to Ukraine, that were whispered to Donald Trump during a phone call and then spread various...

0: through various social media channels. And now, surprise, surprise, basically just under a day after the Ukrainian ceasefire comes into effect, we've had various numbers, but even within the first 12 hours, talk of 1,800 Russian infringements from an attack by drone on Sumy, on a kindergarten there that was empty, just with some support staff injured. And also Kharkiv, Zaporizhia, basically all the front lines under attack. And even now here in Kyiv, there's speculation that tonight there could be a big Russian missile attack ahead of the 9th of May, of Vladimir Putin potentially wanting to show his voters, his population back home, that Russia is still on the front foot.
1: Okay, so Russia behaves in the way that we have come to expect. But we also have this promise from the Ukrainian president to respond in kind if Russia violated the Ukrainian truce. What do you think is likely to happen?
0: Well, that's the question everyone's been asking themselves here in Kyiv today, right? Whether that means now that Russia hasn't respected the Ukrainian ceasefire, we're going to see Ukrainian drones, missiles hitting that parade on May the 9th in Moscow, or the alternative, maybe taking advantage of a situation in which the Russians have basically concentrated most of their air defense systems around Moscow to protect that parade, to pick off even more in the way of Russian targets outside Moscow, from oil refineries to weapons factories. That's also an opportunity that presents itself right now. We've had slightly kind of different briefings coming out of the Zelensky orbit. Some seem to suggest that he does want to attack the parade, others suggesting that that isn't necessarily a done deal yet. But certainly there is a lot of attention to this, and I think there's a lot of satisfaction in Ukraine that basically we had a situation in which Putin had to ask the Ukrainians, albeit through Trump, to leave his parade alone. The fact that he's basically asking for that breather to be able to hold his parade in a much reduced way than he has done in previous years really shows how Ukraine's missile program and its drones have come on.
1: Bombing a Russian parade like this, bombing this Russian parade like this, though, isn't that problematic? Would Ukraine really bomb a military parade celebrating a victory and commemorating a massive loss of life in a war in which Russian troops fought on the same side as so many of Ukraine's current backers?
0: I mean, firstly, I don't think people here in Ukraine see that parade as any way really about the real victims of World War II and the huge Soviet loss of life. It has to be said that Ukraine and Belarus were a lot more affected by World War II than Russia it was. Obviously, only parts of Russia were under German occupation, not the German occupation of the Second World War, whereas all of Ukraine and all of Belarus were under German occupation, and the civilian population suffered in percentage terms much more than was the case in Russia. This parade is all about Vladimir Putin and his legitimacy, his iconography as the kind of protector of Russia's greatness and the kind of inheritor of that Soviet mantle, rather than about real people and real victims. So I don't think there's that kind of particular sense of respect for that occasion in that form here in Ukraine. But I'm not sure that they necessarily even need to go there and do that. Even the fear, the real potential that Ukraine can do this, and we've seen Ukrainian attacks on Moscow in the last couple of days, has already forced the Russian government to really dial down these celebrations. Barely any foreign guests, no military kit on the streets, and huge limitations for Muscovites. There's talk of basic and mobile internet blackout for several days around these festivities, increased security in Moscow, even SMS potentially not being available because these mobile technologies allow Ukraine to operate its drones, to navigate those drones from afar. So even as it is, this is already a huge PR victory for the Ukrainians.
1: I was going to say, this does not sound like a strong Russia.
0: Certainly, it is very embarrassing for Vladimir Putin. And I think the interesting thing has been the reaction from ordinary Russians. We saw a bit of public disquiet at the beginning of this war, a bit of resistance to this war against Ukraine. But we're seemingly seeing a lot more in the way of outspoken protests from ordinary Russians about these limitations to their daily lives, about their inability to use mobile internet to navigate and to buy things and to use basically the kind of fruits of 21st century civilization. Maybe because it's less political, because it feels like more of a kind of consumer thing, but maybe because this is actually something that affects their daily lives, whereas lots of Russians have probably, you know, now been able to kind of zone out the war if they don't have relatives fighting and pretend that it's somewhere far away. These attacks and then the response to them really bring it very close and make it impossible to deny that this is a war that is actually now affecting Russians in their daily lives.
1: And away from this war, but related to this war, President Zelensky has been back in the Middle East this week offering Bahrain help in fighting Iranian drones. How important are these deals for Kyiv?

0: certainly think the money that they might end up bringing in is crucial. We've heard time and time again from Ukrainian defence startups and from experts that basically Ukraine has reached a glass ceiling in terms of domestic production with the money that is available from the Ukrainian budget to pay for weapons, and that beyond that, Ukraine can only develop, produce more and develop new systems with the help of money from outside. And that means, yes, donations, support bilaterally from European countries, but also from export earnings, right? Up till now, it's been forbidden for Ukrainian companies to export weapons. That ban was lifted recently. And now with these markets, very wealthy markets in the Middle East, that could really see those defense companies subsidizing their production for the domestic market with the money they're earning from the Middle East. So that's a big hope here. But I think it's also about a perception. It's about a perception that Ukraine isn't just going around asking for help, that it has solutions to offer, and that it is in a position to offer things that lots of countries don't have. And it's not just about the actual drones, which could be recreated fairly, maybe easily by other countries, given that most of them are made with fairly conventional parts. It's about the kind of ecosystem, about the software, about the way of using these drones. And it's also about the data that Ukraine has. Ukraine has basically the world's biggest data set on modern war. All these things that are happening on the front lines are being measured by sensors, and that's all being collected. So in terms of showing other countries what it is like to wage a technological war in the 21st century, how the Russian army behaves, these are all things that Ukraine has that no one else has, and that Ukraine is now minded to sell and to offer to the rest of Europe, when Europe is basically still not really sure if Ukraine is a burden or actually an opportunity.
1: Thanks for that, Nick. DW correspondent Nick Connolly in Kyiv. The cruise ship hit by an outbreak of hantavirus has left Cape Verde off the West African coast and is heading for Spain's Canary Islands. The World Health Organization says it's monitoring the infection on board the Dutch vessel. Three passengers suspected of contracting the virus have been flown to the Netherlands for treatment.
2: The world's eyes are on this scene, a Dutch-flagged ship, the MV Hondius. Three passengers believed to be infected with a rare virus spread by rats were evacuated Wednesday by air ambulance to the Netherlands. Before that, three others had already died. Dozens of other passengers from more than 20 countries are still on board in limbo amid a row about where they should be allowed to disembark, after the World Health Organization said Cape Verde could not handle the operation. Spain offered to let the ship sail to the Canary Islands, 1,500 kilometres to the north. But the island's regional leader says the ship's arrival could put the population at risk.
3: If the passengers are healthy and there's no risk of infection, it makes no sense for them to have to travel to the Canary Islands to be repatriated. They can easily do so via Cape Verde International Airport. So if countries want to send planes to collect their citizens and take them back to their home countries, why do they have to spend 3 days traveling to the Canary Islands? No one has explained that. No one has explained to us why.
2: In a news conference, Spain's health minister said that all possible precautions were being taken and insisted there was no risk to the Canaries.
4: Unless medical conditions prevent it, all foreign passengers will be repatriated through European Civil Protection Mechanism. The Spanish nationals on board, 13 passengers and one crew member, will be assessed and examined upon arrival in the Canary Islands and will be transferred by military aircraft to the Torrejon military base and the Gomez Ulla military hospital in Madrid, where they will receive medical care, undergo further examinations and remain in quarantine for as long as required by clinical protocols.
2: For the ship's passengers, the nightmare started over a month ago. The MV Hondius left Ushuaia in Argentina on the 1st of April. Soon, passengers started falling ill. 10 days later, a Dutch passenger died. His body was taken off board at Britain's St Helena Island in the South Atlantic, accompanied by his wife. She too later fell ill and died. Hantavirus was confirmed as the cause. The rare disease causes respiratory failure. It has no known cure. Back on the ship, a British passenger fell ill and was evacuated at Ascension Island to South Africa, where he's being treated. On May the 2nd, a month after the voyage started, a German passenger became the third person to die. Experts are still trying to pinpoint exactly how the rare hantavirus, normally found in South America, got onto the ship in the first place and how it then began to spread. And everyone wants to make sure the repatriation of the remaining healthy passengers is handled in such a way that a wider hantavirus outbreak

0: while bombs rain down above. The return of shelters.
1: Why do we have to think about bunkers today, in the 21st century? Why?
0: Back to the bunker, the eternal fear of war. Coming up.
2: Germany needs skilled workers, and people from across the globe are keen to step in. But before they can even take up a job, they face forms, exams, and a tangle of red tape. How much talent slips through the cracks? And what would it take to finally modernize Germany's job market?
0: Made in Germany. In 90 minutes.

0: We're all asking ourselves, when will this stop and why have we been in this mess?
1: Europe's drug trade follows Europe's trade routes. And from the very beginning, the Netherlands has been a key hub.
2: We are a country of tradesmen. We're always at this crossroads where goods came in, goods were sent out, and there was people with money.
1: But what happens if drug trafficking becomes more powerful than the state regulating it? European Narcos, The Wealth of a Nation, starts May 20th on DW.
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1: What's new? We'll tell you.
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1: What's the story? We have it.
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1: What's it to you?
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1: Be better informed about what's going on. In-depth stories and issues that are being discussed across the continent. DW News Africa, every Friday on DW. They ask questions, they challenge, they expose. But journalism is under threat from violence, censorship, financial pressure, and an aggressive surge in fake news.
7: Journalism gives us perspective. 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
8: This is DW News, and these are our top stories. As the US and Iran appear to be moving closer to an initial agreement to end the war, the US military has attacked an Iranian oil tanker in the Strait of Hormuz. Meanwhile, Iran has dismissed the reported US peace proposal as a wish list, calling it out of touch with reality. Earlier, the US paused escorting ships from the Strait of Hormuz, which has been blocked by the ongoing conflict. Israel has carried out several strikes across southern Lebanon and suburbs of Beirut for the first time since a ceasefire took effect 3 weeks ago. The Israeli army says the attacks were aimed at Hezbollah infrastructure and at a

Senior commander was killed in a targeted attack in Beirut. Residents reported loud explosions, with witnesses describing scenes of panic in suburbs and beyond. The World Health Organization says three people believed to be infected with the hantavirus have been evacuated from a cruise ship which was sailing from Argentina to Cape Verde. The ship is now on its way to the island of Tenerife. Spanish authorities say crew and passengers will then be transferred to their respective countries. The WHO says the risk to the general public remains low.

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1: That sense of confinement, that feeling of not being free. You're like an animal in a cage. And that smell of fear, I can't forget it.
2: Bunkers. Are these massive concrete structures places of safety or reminders of fear? What did it feel like to run inside as bombs fell? And when people came out again, was anything still the same?
3: There were small children. People were afraid and crying. You didn't know when or how you'd get out or what you'd find when you did.
4: God Almighty, I've not been in a shelter since I was 8 or 9 or 10, and it's a weird, weird feeling.
5: I know what my grandfather went through, and what's happening now is terrifying, wherever you look, here in or outside Europe.
3: Countries are all rearming, so there's much tension in the world, much like the period before the First and Second World Wars.
6: There was supposed to be a pickaxe there so you could hack your way out if you were buried. Terrible, just one madness after the other.
1: It's like a horror movie, but unfortunately this isn't TV, and it's not a nightmare that ends when you wake up.

0: Bunkers, places of fear, but also of refuge in times of war. In Germany, they reached their peak during the Second World War. When Allied bombs fell on Munich in 1943, those who could ran for shelter into one of the city's dozens of public bunkers.
1: We all basically ran, everyone for themselves. I put on my shoes and took off. My name is Robert Seidenader. I was born in Munich on November the 17th,
2: 1929.
1: When it came to the bunker at Nockerberg, people were packed together there just like on a tram at 5 p.m.
0: Inside, conditions were often harsh, but compared to the destruction outside those concrete walls, bunkers were still seen as the safest place to be.
3: As air raids became more frequent and devastating, the rush to the bunkers intensified. By the end, according to reports, people were often lined up outside, unable to get in.
1: People wanted to get in. They came from all the houses and apartment buildings and were afraid they wouldn't even make it inside. And while this bunker here was still under construction, someone fell, and the others were pushed from behind. Panic broke out. Eight people were trampled to death.
0: Today, the Nockerberg bunker is no longer accessible.
1: This is where our local baker, Mr. Buckel, our neighbor, lived. That's where it happened.
4: I know what my grandfather went through, and what's happening now is terrifying, wherever you look, here in or outside Europe.
0: Today, bunkers have re-emerged in our collective consciousness. In February 2022, Russia launched a full-scale invasion of Ukraine, a surprise attack that caught the country largely unprepared. Once again, civilians sought refuge in public places underground.
5: I felt almost paralyzed. It was a new reality, something I'd never experienced before.
6: My name is Karina Beigelzimmer. I'm a freelance journalist and teach German as a foreign language here in Odessa.
5: That first air raid alarm, those sirens, it's a memory I'd really rather forget. I was terrified. I almost had a nervous breakdown because I didn't know where to go.
0: At the start of the war, there were very few reliable bomb shelters in Ukraine. Many spaces had to be improvised, quickly turned into places of refuge.
5: They were overcrowded, and that smell of fear. That smell, how can I explain it? Of confinement. I can't forget it. We're living in the 21st century, but this war is taking us back.
0: Modern bunkers, as we know them today, emerged in the early 20th century. During the First World War, soldiers were locked in a brutal, drawn-out conflict. They dug trenches and built simple underground shelters for protection. At first, there was little concrete, just earth, wood, and sometimes corrugated iron.
1: My father fought in the First World War. The bunkers that he experienced weren't actually bunkers. They were underground tunnels and dugouts, like the ones coal miners built in France.
0: As the war went on, stronger defenses were needed. The first small concrete bunkers appeared, known as pillboxes. They were compact, heavily reinforced, and placed at key positions along the front.
3: During this trench warfare, people began to build the first fortified positions. A prerequisite for the construction of bunkers was the development of reinforced concrete. My name is Marc Bugin. I'm professor of regional modern history and public history at the European University of Flensburg.
0: Reinforced concrete

0: concrete. Steel bars embedded in solid concrete made these structures far more resistant. The bunker had arrived. It quickly became a mainstay of modern warfare. At the time, air power was still limited. Planes couldn't fly very far, and cities weren't yet the main targets. Bombs usually fell just beyond the front lines. After the war, things changed. Across Europe, countries began building massive defensive systems designed to deter attack and control how a future war might unfold. France built the Maginot Line, Germany the West Wall, and Italy the Alpine Wall. In Neuweyer, near Baden-Baden, the Nazi regime ordered a bunker to be built into the hillside. It became part of the vast defensive network the Allies called the Siegfried Line.
1: The construction of the bunker was shielded from the street by tall straw mats. That was all we knew. It was all top secret. My name is Konrad Felten. I was born in 1937, and I live here in Baden-Baden, in Neuweyer. On clear days, mainly in the summer of 44, heavy bomber formations would often fly across the sky. They glistened high up, like little silverfish. And my mother had told me, when the planes come, you must pray. Sophie became interested in history as a young girl.
2: An article from the 1950s. This is what the bunker entrance looked like back then. I'm Sophie Hildner. I'm 25, an archivist and the granddaughter of Konrad Felten. The two of us give tours of the bunker. The bunker was intended less as a shelter, but rather as a communications and command facility within the West Wall.
0: At first, bunkers were purely military structures used at the front. They were not yet designed to protect civilians.
3: Once it became clear that aircraft and bombing technology had advanced to the point where they could cause massive destruction in cities, people began to think about using the bunkers for the civilian population as well.
0: That's when civilian air raid protection began. Cities started building bunkers, places where people could hide from the bombs.
3: Early on, there were also spike bunkers, or air raid shelters that looked like small rockets. The idea was that a bomb would slide off rather than exploding, falling to the ground and causing relatively little damage. But these bunkers could only hold a few people and were relatively expensive to build, so they were quickly replaced by box-shaped bunkers.
0: Soon, bunker construction expanded rapidly. After Germany launched the Second World War, the Nazi regime introduced the so-called Führer Emergency Program. Concrete structures rose above and below ground, massive, visible symbols of protection. Bunkers became part of Nazi propaganda. The message was simple. There was no need for fear. The regime would protect its people. The Nazi leadership was determined to avoid the mistakes they believed had led to defeat in the First World War, a collapse of morale on the home front.
3: That was the central goal of the Nazis and the military, to prevent defeat by keeping public morale consistently high.
4: Nicht zuletzt an der Heimatfront wird jedes Mittel eingesetzt, den Auswirkungen des Luftterrors zu begegnen.
3: Within a year, about 1,000 bunkers were built in Germany, capable of sheltering 400,000 people. Compared to the total population, that was a relatively small number. But at the time, this was the largest bunker construction program the world had ever seen.
0: Many of these bunkers were built by forced laborers and prisoners of war under brutal and inhumane conditions.
3: They generally made up 70 to 80% of the workforce, but were barred from the bunkers during air raids. They had to take shelter in trenches, where a direct hit offered virtually no chance of survival.
0: Jewish concentration camp prisoners were also forced to build bunkers. This was part of the systematic persecution and exploitation carried out by the Nazi regime during the Holocaust.
5: I think what I remember most in Germany is that once I saw Hitler. That's the thing that remains in my memory. My name is Henry Furler. I had to flee Germany as a child. I went to live in Swansea, in Wales. Now I live in Jerusalem with my family. I was with my father in the street, and there were crowds of people on either side, and the street was empty. And there was a convoy of cars, and there was an open car, and there was a man standing in it. And everybody stuck out their hands and said, Heil Hitler. And what I remembered it was my father made me stand and do this, so we wouldn't stand out in the crowd as the only ones.
0: In September 1939, just before the war began, Henry Foner's father made a difficult choice. He sent his son to safety in England. Like thousands of other Jewish children, Heinz Lischwitz, as he was then known, arrived in the port city of Harwich.
5: I came on the Kinder transport. One day I found myself on a train leaving Berlin. I cannot remember saying goodbye to my family. It's completely blocked out. These are the labels that we had around our necks in the Kinder transport. Have the numbers on the reverse side, which I don't think we That was a set of a passport. Mm. We didn't have passports. I ended up in a strange country with strange people, with a strange language. When we got there to High Street Station in Swansea, the people who were supposed to be receiving these refugee children were there. And amongst them were Mr. and Mrs. Foner, who took me, who became Uncle Maurice and Auntie Winnie afterwards.
0: Henry's father believed his son was safe in Wales. But soon, the war reached Britain. Nazi Germany launched a campaign of air raids, the Blitz, targeting cities and infrastructure in an attempt to force surrender.
5: But we sheltered underneath the staircase of the house at first, and then we had a big garden, and in the garden was a garage built into the hillside. They put sandbags in front of the doors, and there were bunk beds inside.
0: In contrast to Germany, the British government focused less on large bunkers and more on smaller local shelters.
3: The government encouraged private citizens to build small bunkers in their gardens, with the idea that bombs would slide off their tapered structure, and the whole family that lived in the house would fit inside.
5: If you didn't have a garage to turn into a shelter, there were other sorts of shelters. There were Anderson shelters, and there were Morrison shelters. The Morrison was like a dining table made of huge steel pieces, and you went underneath it. And the other was a shelter you buried in your garden and put soil on top.
0: After devastating attacks on London, German bombers turned to other targets. In February 1941, they struck the city of Swansea.
5: It was an industrial town with a port, and it was heavily bombed. There was a period of 3 days

which was called the Three-Day Blitz in February 1941. The town was in flames, and all the grown-ups went up the hill to see the town burning and just left me and the dog.

0: scary experience, but everybody went through it, and that's the way things were. Mostly we just lay in the bunks and slept until the all clear and then came out. I wouldn't say without fear, but yes, this is exactly what we did, because of school the next day. Sometimes you'd go to school and the teacher would come and say, little Johnny got killed last night. I'm sorry to have to inform you. And now we'll carry on with algebra. There were no psychologists or psychiatrists or things. This sort of thing happened. We came to Israel in 1968. The first time I was in a shelter in Israel was a few weeks ago, when I went to visit a friend. The early morning sounded, and they have a shelter. So we all went to the shelter. That was a strange experience, I've got to say. It was quite a big shelter, had a bed in it, and we sat on the bed. And I thought, God Almighty, I've not been in a shelter since I was 8 or 9 or 10. And it's a weird, weird feeling.
1: Unlike in Israel, the Gaza Strip has no purpose-built civilian shelter system. During airstrikes, many Palestinians seek refuge wherever they can. In schools, hospitals, damaged buildings, or basements. While armed groups make use of underground tunnel networks, the civilian population has little protection from the attacks. Constant airstrikes don't just destroy buildings, they also place enormous psychological strain on the population. The same holds true in Ukraine.
2: Sometimes we have 6, 7, 8, or 10 alarms a day. It varies. But when we have, say, 8 or 10, we think, we can't take this anymore. We're not going down to the shelter anymore. We can't live like this.
3: When bombings happen again and again every night, you have to go back down to the basement or the bunker. That's just incredibly exhausting. My name is Heidi Glasmier. I'm a psychologist and psychotherapist and work at the University of Leipzig. One of our main areas of focus is the scientific examination of the consequences of wars and traumatic experiences during wars. Even back then, there were people who said, I'm staying at home, come what may.
1: In most countries, only a fraction of the population would find space in public shelters. During the Second World War, many Germans relied on reinforced basement shelters in residential buildings.
4: Die vergangenen Wochen brachten harte Proben für unsere Luftabwehr und für die Widerstandskraft der deutschen Zivilbevölkerung.
5: Bei Brandbekämpfung und Luftschutz muss man auf jeden rechnen können. Während des Fliegerangriffs ebenso nach der Entwarnung. Auf jeden kommt es an. Helft alle mit.
6: Ich war dann auch Feuerwehrmann von der Schule.
7: I was also a firefighter at the school. Every schoolboy had to do night duty and one day shift on the weekend.
6: Am Wochenende, ja. Ich bin im Einsatz gewesen.
7: I was on duty on April 23, 1944.
6: 1944.
7: At 6 p.m., I was able to go home.
6: Konnte ich heimgehen.
7: The following night,
6: und in der folgenden
7: the school Nacht burned down.
6: Abgebrannt.
1: Operation Gomorrah, carried out by British and American forces in July 1943, was one of the most devastating air raids of the war. More than 30,000 people were killed in the Hamburg firestorm. Marian Ingram, who is Jewish, still remembers the inferno. She was just 7 years old at the time.
3: A bomb fell on the roof where we lived, on Hasselbrookstrasse. Our bed was

0: was catapulted across the apartment, all on its own. Everything, bookcases, cabinets, toppled over. Nothing was left standing. My name is Marion Ingram. I'm 89 years old. I was born on November 19th, 1935, in Hamburg. My mother wet some woolen blankets in the bathtub and wrapped them around us. We tried, and we managed, to make our way down the stairs. They were badly damaged. The railing was gone. My mother held my hand. And outside, we saw buildings burning and bombs falling. We reached a bunker, and my mother took the iron handle and knocked on the door. The block warden opened it and told us we couldn't come in. We were Jews, and Jews were not allowed in air raid shelters. My mother tried to persuade him and said he had to let us in. But we were forced to flee through the streets. We were terrified we'd get hit by bombs, shrapnel, splinters. Things were exploding all around us. The air was filled with debris, building stones. And there, a massive fire, an incredibly hot fire, and an unbelievable wind.
1: During the night of July 27th to 28th, 1943, more than 100,000 incendiary and high-explosive bombs fell on Hamburg, igniting massive fires in the densely built city. The extreme heat triggered a firestorm, with powerful winds feeding the flames and spreading destruction.
0: A few memories have stayed in my being. One was of people whose entire bodies were on fire. Many, many people who looked exactly like human candles.
1: Marion Ingram and her mother wandered through the city in desperate search of safety.
0: At some point, we were in a bomb crater, a very deep crater. At some point, I passed out. I don't remember how long we were in that bomb crater. They told me that I suffered from terrible smoke inhalation.
1: Almost miraculously, Marion and her mother survived. As the war drew to a close, the German military was no longer able to hold back the advancing Allied forces. French troops were moving toward Baden-Baden.
2: The house next door was struck by an artillery shell. We felt the tremors through the floor. We never knew when we would be hit. The fear was very real. Then a kind of mass exodus began. Women with baby carriages, pillows under their arms. I still remember that. My mother filled bottles with milk from the cows for us, and I carried a pillow under my arm. I was 7.5 years old, and then we headed toward the tunnels.

0: There was a bunk bed here, and I climbed up into the top bunk. Someone covered me with a carpet. For a moment, everything was quiet, though you could still hear children crying. We spent the whole night praying. In the morning, we went back outside. The sun was shining. It was beautiful April weather. Everything was completely still, and we went home without knowing what had happened. Some days later, we learned that the French troops had passed us by.
1: Allied forces advanced deeper into Germany, forcing it to surrender unconditionally.

0: When the Americans arrived, on the second day, the day after the troops marched in, I went up to the Nockerberg. At the entrance to the bunker, there was a Sherman tank. One of the soldiers reached inside the tank and pulled out a bottle of cognac. And then to peace.
1: Did the bunkers serve their purpose? Large parts of German cities lay in ruins. And yet, many of these massive concrete structures were still standing, like silent giants in a devastated landscape.
2: In some cases, the Allies rendered the bunkers unusable after 1945. But for many, that wasn't the case. It was too costly to destroy the bunkers.
1: Some of the surviving bunkers were repurposed, used as warehouses, emergency shelters, or even television studios. In Hamburg, a high-rise bunker has been turned into a cultural hub.
3: Bunker Nummer 1 wird zum Fernsprechamt der Reichsbahn. Hochbunker Nummer 2 wird eine Bibliothek. Bunker Nummer 3 ist zu einem gut ausgestatteten Hotel geworden.
1: At the same time, many politicians wanted these structures gone. For them, bunkers were reminders of a past they wanted to erase.
2: The focus was mostly on demolition. Very few people considered leaving the bunkers standing as memorials.
1: For many Germans, bunkers were tied to a past they preferred not to revisit. Memories they wanted to forget or push aside.
4: The post-war period was a surprise to me. No one talked about the fact that the Nazis, that Hitler, wanted to kill the Jews. And it was just as if it had never happened at all. And during that time, I turned 17 in New York City. I left Germany and was overjoyed to be gone.
5: In
4: New York, I quickly got involved in the civil rights movement, and that ensured my emotional and mental health. That I didn't.
5: I have to say this in English. I'm nobody's victim, and I don't ever want to be a victimizer.
4: That's my attitude towards life. I plan to fight my entire life, fighting for justice, for all people who are treated unjustly.
1: After the war, Germany was split in two. In both West and East Germany, silence was common. Silence about Nazi crimes, and silence about personal wartime experiences. Even decades later, only a few people began to break that silence.
6: It was a taboo topic. My grandfather never really wanted to, or never really did, talk about it until about 15 or so years ago.
0: Yes, we actually wanted to. Everyone knew that everyone had participated in it.
4: We call this conspiratorial silence. In simple terms, people who lived through these experiences often stay quiet because they don't want to burden their children or other relatives with such terrible things. And the children often don't ask because they don't want to force anyone to talk about it. These were deeply traumatic events, and that includes the experience of the bunkers. The classic mental health condition that can develop from this kind of trauma is post-traumatic stress disorder.
1: For some, memories of the bunker never faded.
4: With post-traumatic disorders, triggers can reactivate the memories.
6: We wanted to get on the subway like everyone else, and it was extremely crowded. It was very, very crowded. And my grandfather suddenly had a panic attack. There was just too many people in that enclosed space. At first, we didn't understand why he was so nervous and upset. But after a few minutes, we realized what was happening.
4: For a very long time, the psychological impact of the trauma of the war, for example, in the bunker, but also in other contexts, was rarely talked about. That silence lasted for decades. Post-war society primarily focused on the crimes of the Nazi era, and it's quite a balancing act to somehow grapple with the enormous crimes that were committed, as well as the impact on one's own population. That didn't happen until much later.
1: For decades, bunkers were seen as leftovers from another era. Then, almost without warning, that feeling shifted. What once felt unimaginable is now starting to feel like a real threat. Could bunkers be on the way back?
0: Peace, the kind of peace we've experienced over the past decades, has already begun to feel less certain. And people who follow the news are aware of that. In everyday life, we see new kinds of threats, attacks through our computers, sabotage of critical infrastructure, drones appearing in our airspace that don't belong there. I'm Martin Voss. I head the Crisis and Disaster Research Center at the Free University of Berlin. As a social scientist, I studied the entire spectrum of human failure, including civil defense.
1: In 2022, the German government took stock of its existing shelters. The result? Around 579 public bunkers remain, with space for fewer than 500,000 people. None of them are ready for use. So, should Germany decide to build new bunkers?
0: It's understandable that people feel the need to do something concrete, something visible, that signals we're not defenseless. And concrete quite literally stands for that. You can go inside and think, these walls are thick, I'm safe here. The question is whether that still makes sense in today's reality.
1: This is not a new debate. With the beginning of the Cold War in the late 1940s, bunkers gained new importance.
2: Once the East-West conflict broke out into open conflict, ideas for reusing the bunkers resurfaced, of course.

0: Germany, rearmament began in the 1950s. Konrad Felten was among the first generation of conscripts.
1: I was drafted in 1957, and then on January the 7th, 1959, I boarded a military train to Koblenz. During our final training exercise, we fired live rounds at Russian cardboard targets. That's when we started exchanging some uneasy looks.
2: In der Entwicklung der Vernichtungswaffen machte man weitere Fortschritte. Frankreich trat mit seiner ersten Atombombe in den Atomclub ein. Amerikas Atom-U-Boote bilden mit Polaris-Raketen bestückt eine mörderische Vergeltungswaffe.
0: A nuclear arms race began between East and West. And with it came the constant threat of nuclear war, especially for people living in the divided Germany.
3: Es gab auch immer wieder Anliegen an die Politik noch mehr.
4: There were also repeated calls on politicians to build even more bunkers to ensure greater protection. There were also many politicians who were quite sympathetic to this idea, but it usually failed due to the cost.
0: Instead of building new bunkers, attention turned to those that already existed. But the nuclear age brought new challenges and expectations.
5: Im Laufe dieses Kalten Krieges
1: during the Cold War, the tunnel was expanded into a protective bunker, specifically a nuclear-proof shelter. In other words, a nuclear war was being anticipated.
0: In 1962, the United States discovered Soviet nuclear missiles in Cuba and responded with a naval blockade. After tense negotiations, the Soviet Union withdrew its missiles. A nuclear catastrophe was narrowly avoided, but the fear remained, and with it, renewed attention to nuclear-proof bunkers.
4: During the Cuban Missile Crisis, the nuclear threat suddenly felt very real in Germany. In Dortmund, officials even carried out a test with several hundred people, trying to figure out what would actually happen in a nuclear war and how the population would respond.
6: Ihre Angehörigen, die das Bier bereits kalt und den Sonntagsbraten warmgestellt hatten, grüßten die Heimkehrer wie Sportgladiatoren mit Blumen und Ovationen.
7: The first days felt strange, but then it felt cozy with plenty to eat.
0: What was the worst part?
8: The cramped space. Not enough food.
9: We got through it brilliantly. It was fun.
1: The worst bit was probably the thirst. We didn't have enough to drink.
7: It was nice.
4: After that, it became clear there wasn't much anyone could actually do. Trying to prepare only made people more anxious. So in the end, tests like this were no longer carried out.
1: You don't win votes with civil protection. And that's because protecting people also means telling them you are at risk. That's not something people like to hear. They expect politicians not just to warn them, but to reassure them too.
0: Fear of nuclear war spread on both sides of the divided Germany. In East Germany, many believed they could end up on the front line. The government responded with drills, bunker construction, and propaganda. But the fear never really went away. In West Germany, a different question emerged. How could the state keep functioning after a nuclear attack? Near Ahrweiler, a massive top-secret bunker was built inside former railway tunnels, designed to hold up to 3,000 people. East Germany prepared as well. Deep underground in Brandenburg, the Honecker bunker was constructed, an isolated command center built to survive nuclear war with its own infrastructure and sealed systems.

0: In the end, someone has to be left to continue the war, cynical as that may sound.
1: The West German bunker was meant to keep the state running. It even included a chamber for an emergency parliament and space for the chancellor, the cabinet, the parliament, the constitutional court, and the leadership of the military and central bank.
2: At first, they tried to build the bunker in the Ahr Valley in secret. They didn't want people to feel exposed, while the government appeared to be protecting only itself.
1: But details eventually became public, and resistance grew. Peace activists protested outside the bunker, seeing it as part of a system preparing for war. The movement peaked in West Germany in the early 1980s, with mass demonstrations against nuclear weapons. In East Germany, people also called for disarmament, often under the protection of the church, through vigils, prayers, and quiet protests.
0: My first impression is that over the past few decades, we've pushed aside our need for protection. We grew comfortable in the post-war period. In the peace movement, there was also a belief that civil protection was already a kind of preparation for war.
3: Hey, mit der Nadel! Ist doch schwach.
4: So, wer will mal hier?
3: Hau ran!
5: Das ist deutsche Werkarbeit. Das war...
1: The fall of the Berlin Wall in 1989 was seen as the start of a new era. Germany was reunified. The Soviet Union collapsed. Decades of Cold War confrontation suddenly felt like history.
2: With the end of the Cold War, many felt the nuclear threat had disappeared and that air raid shelters were no longer needed.
6: My grandfather was part of the local historical society. Since he lived nearby, it made sense for him to take over the guided tours, especially because he'd already collected so many eyewitness accounts about the bunker.
1: From the 1990s onwards, bunkers were increasingly seen as outdated and expensive to maintain. Many were repurposed, others were sold off.
0: There has effectively been no civil defense since then. No protection of the population from military attacks, no real shelter capacity. Saying there might still be space for 500,000 or 600,000 people doesn't mean much when those places aren't maintained at all. In reality, we have nothing. That was the situation after 1989. We dismantled even the few capacities we had because we thought we wouldn't need them anymore. After all, we were surrounded by friends.
2: In Germany, that's changed dramatically since Russia's invasion of Ukraine. Now the question is, how much warning would we actually have? How much time would I have to reach a bunker? During the Second World War, people often had about 15 minutes. With modern weapons, and if Russia deployed hypersonic missiles, they'd reach Germany within about 2 minutes. And with devastating explosive force, so bunkers might no longer offer much protection.
7: When the sirens go off, every second and every minute counts. But the nearest shelter for me is about 15 minutes away, and often these are just underground parking garages. There aren't many real bunkers.
1: So will bunkers make a comeback in Germany and elsewhere as well?
2: I wish they were relics of the past, but I'm afraid that's not the case.

0: For many years, bunkers were mostly seen as historical sites. That too is starting to change.
1: On the last tour, people actually asked, could this bunker be used as a bunker again? No one used to ask that. It was always about turning it into a museum. Now the question is whether it could function as a shelter again. So clearly, it's on people's minds.
2: Bunker is my Augen end of pipe.
3: For me, the bunker is the end of the road. Today's threats are far too complex. We need to rethink protection altogether, not just in physical terms. That requires a broader debate, not a narrow focus on concrete shelters.
1: There's war everywhere, and everywhere we have to find a way, something we can do. When I spend time with young people, my pessimism fades.
4: Dann verliere ich Pessimismus und dann
1: I come away with the hope that change is still possible.
5: Why do we still have to worry about bunkers today in the 21st century? How? Why?
3: Honestly, it leaves me speechless. That young people today still have to deal with this. We should be much further along. We should have learned from the First and Second World Wars. And yet there's been war in Ukraine for years now.
6: We live two lives now. One underground when the sirens sound, and one above ground. And life underground is something you never really get used to.

0: Germany needs skilled workers, and people from across the globe are keen to step in. But before they can even take up a job, they face forms, exams, and a tangle of red tape. How much talent slips through the cracks? And what would it take to finally modernize Germany's job market?
1: Made in Germany. In 30 minutes. Fighting for Montenegro and against corruption. That is Ines Mdovic's mission. The activist wants to free the Balkan state from the legacy of the authoritarian Dukanovic regime.
2: This hotel is a symbol of his power. It was built by his son's company.
1: Does her struggle stand a chance? Focus on Europe. In 90 minutes.

0: think you know geopolitics?
1: War, power, strategy, the same old voices keep telling the same old stories.
0: What if everything you thought you knew was wrong?
1: Hi, I'm Shani Rosanes.
0: Hi, I'm Waslat Hasrat Nazimi. We'd like to invite you to Globalize,
1: the podcast that rewrites the playbook on geopolitics.
0: Bold, fresh, and fearless conversations.
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2: We are at war. It's a political war.
3: The nation once called a shining beacon of democracy is in turmoil. The political camps are locked in an unforgiving standoff.
4: 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These are people that want to destroy our country. We're not going to let it happen.
3: Professors are receiving death threats and leaving the U.S.
5: This was my turning point.
3: Journalist Jan Dundar meets the intellectuals in exile.
6: Fascism. Yeah.
7: It really is an authoritarian takeover.
3: What fuels the fervor of the MAGA enthusiasts?
8: You can keep calling us fascist, Nazi, I could care less.
3: Jan Dundar and Trump's America. Democracy Under Attack starts May 23rd on DW.

0: or we can be the generation that ends it for good.
1: Malaria must die so millions can live.

This is DW News, and these are our top stories. As the US and Iran appear to be moving closer to an initial agreement to end the war, the US military has attacked an Iranian oil tanker in the Strait of Hormuz. Meanwhile, Iran has dismissed the reported US peace proposal as a wish list, calling it out of touch with reality. Earlier, the US paused escorting ships from the Strait of Hormuz, which has been blocked by the ongoing conflict. Israel has carried out several strikes across southern Lebanon and suburbs of Beirut for the first time since a ceasefire took effect 3 weeks ago. The Israeli army says the attacks were aimed at Hezbollah infrastructure and that a senior commander was killed in a targeted attack in Beirut. Residents reported loud explosions, with witnesses describing scenes of panic in suburbs and beyond. The World Health Organization says three people believed to be infected with the Hantavirus virus have been evacuated from a cruise ship which was sailing from Argentina to Cape Verde. The ship is now on its way to the island of Tenerife. Spanish authorities say crew and passengers will then be transferred to their respective countries. The WHO says the risk to the general public remains low.

So, a new proposal is on the table to end the war between the United States and Iran. Tehran says it's still looking it over. Donald Trump is backing up the diplomacy with more threats of even more bombing if Iran doesn't accept. Hopes of ending the oil and gas blockade are high in the region. But are Tehran and Washington really any closer to peace now than all the other times? Also on the day, Ukraine and Russia declare rival ceasefires ahead of Moscow's Victory Day celebrations. And Russian attacks continue regardless. So will Zelensky retaliate on Putin's parade?

0: I'm Phil Gale. Welcome to The Day. We start with a new proposal to end the US-Iranian war. Washington and Tehran are reportedly close to signing a one-page memorandum of understanding to end hostilities and set up future nuclear negotiations. The prospect of a deal prompted Donald Trump to pause Project Freedom. That's the US military operation to guide stranded ships through the Strait of Hormuz. For now, the US and the Iranian blockades will remain in place. Writing on social media, the US president said great progress had been made, but he also warned Iran what would happen if they didn't sign. The bombing starts, he wrote, and it will sadly be at a much higher level and intensity than it was before. Well, Iran's foreign minister, Abbas Araghchi, made no mention of those remarks during his trip to Beijing, his first since the war began. During talks with his counterpart, Wang Yi, Mr. Araghchi asked for Chinese support to build a new post-war framework. His one-day visit comes ahead of Donald Trump's planned trip to Beijing next week. The meetings pulled China's potential role in de-escalating the conflict into sharper focus. And the Chinese foreign ministry stressed the urgency for immediate action.
1: The regional situation is currently at a critical juncture between war and peace. China believes that an immediate and comprehensive ceasefire deal is urgently needed and resuming hostilities must be avoided. Upholding negotiations is particularly important.
0: Well, as I say, Tehran says it's reviewing the latest US proposal and will convey its response to Pakistan, a key mediator in these peace negotiations. For its part, Pakistan is expressing optimism. Posting on social media, Prime Minister Shehbaz Sharif said, "We are very hopeful that the current momentum will lead to a lasting agreement that secures durable peace and stability for the region and beyond." Since most of the oil passing through the Strait of Hormuz would normally be heading to Asia, now seems like a good time to see how the standoff between the US and Iran and their competing blockades are affecting Asia and large buyers like India. Michael Kugelman is a senior fellow for South Asia at the Atlantic Council. He also writes the foreign policy magazine's weekly South Asia Brief. Welcome to DW. Let's start macro then. How exposed is the region in general, and India in particular, to what's going on in the Strait of Hormuz?
2: Well, India and its neighbors are very vulnerable to the effects of this war. And that's because India and many of its neighbors are heavily dependent on hydrocarbons, mainly oil and gas, from the broader Middle East, and particularly the GCC states, the Arab Gulf states. And we could talk about India's vulnerability, but you could also talk about a country like Pakistan, a country like Bangladesh, which is depends on imports for 95% of its full energy needs, and many of those come from the Middle East. And of course, given what's happening with the Strait of Hormuz, there's a significant amount of vulnerability there.
0: See, lots of people are now saying that this is a problem that the United States should have anticipated before it started this war. And I wonder if any of the Asian countries actually looked at a map and said, oh, this could be a problem, and actually spotted that potential and took action previously to limit their exposure to this risk.
2: Well, I mean, this is not the first time, of course, in recent times that we've had a major crisis in the Middle East, right? There was a war in Iran last year, last summer. And, you know, I think that in many cases, these governments in South Asia, India and others, recognize that they have a big challenge, that they

0: have this significant vulnerability. And some countries, I would argue, in the region have been more successful than others in diversifying their sources of energy imports. India, of course, has been able to depend on a number of suppliers, including the United States, increasingly. India, of course, also has a deep relationship with Russia, and it's dependent on a lot of energy from Russia, which, of course, poses challenges for different reasons for India. But I would argue that, for the region, one of the big focus areas right now, and this is not an immediate term fix, but it's something for over the long term, a lot of discussion about how India and other countries need to focus more on exploiting renewables. And countries like India have the capacity to ramp up solar and wind power. India has already made major headway in making renewables a bigger part of its energy mix. And I think that when you have a crisis like what you have in the Middle East now with the war in Iran, that the incentives for ramping that type of use of renewables up has increased even more. And we're starting to see some movement in other countries in the region as well along those lines.
1: In Western industrialized countries, what we're seeing is, or what the public is feeling, is petrol prices, gas prices, and the effects of those, not only on driving, but also on transport costs. My understanding is that in India, it comes even closer into the home through the LNG, liquefied natural gas, and liquefied petroleum gas, in as much as much cooking and home heating is done using these commodities, which would normally coming through the Strait of Hormuz. So it's directly in people's houses.
0: Oh, absolutely. Yeah. I mean, it's a two-front crisis for India when it comes to gas, indeed, as you suggest. Natural gas is a critical fuel in the transport sector in India, but also you have many households, more than 330 million households, in fact, in India alone, that rely on LPG for cooking fuel. And many of these households are very poor. And we've seen some extraordinary measures taken by the Indian government to try to address this crisis. And that includes essentially calling on local producers to reallocate supply away from businesses, which include the restaurant and hotel industry, to ensure that households get what limited supply there is. And that's pretty, it's a pretty risky strategy to take. But again, it just shows how much the vulnerabilities, how large those vulnerabilities are in a country like India, which at the end of the day is now the fourth largest economy in the world. In theory, it should be able to insulate itself from these shocks. But, given how major these shocks are, even the likes of India have had really struggled to address this challenge.
1: So let's talk about those mitigation attempts, some of which you touched on just now. We're looking at greater diversification into clean energy, but are we also looking at more coal and fossil fuel-based energy to fill the gap?
0: Right. I mean, if we want to talk specifically about India, the answer is yes. I mean, coal has long been the most significant part of India's energy mix. It's a major consumer and producer of coal. I mean, it's actually gotten to the point where this year India is expected to start exporting coal for the first time because it's got so much of it. And so since it has so much of it at home, that's obviously the one of the immediate term solutions is to look more to what it already has with coal. But even as India continues to look to coal, it is indeed, over the longer term, focusing on ramping up its renewables. Not only has it been able to make headway with wind and solar, it's also declared a national hydrogen mission in recent years with the hope of starting to produce, sorry, not natural hydrogen, green hydrogen. It's looking to start producing green hydrogen for the first time next year. And in recent months, it also announced a new nuclear energy mission. So there's going to be a focus on ramping that up as well. But gas is important as well for India, just because it's such an important fuel in the transport sector. So I think that India has the luxury of being able to look at a variety of measures that it can take. Whereas if you look at other countries in the region, particularly Pakistan and Bangladesh, that have not been able to make as much headway with renewables to this point, and also don't have the coal supplies that India does, they have fewer options, which makes things a bit more difficult for them on a policy level.
1: Okay. And just to there's perhaps another economic aspect to this story, the millions of South Asian workers in the Middle East many of them sending money back home. How big a risk does this instability pose to them and their cash transfers?
0: No, this is huge. You're right. You talk about India, Pakistan, Bangladesh, Nepal. Many countries in the region have a large number of expatriates who are living and working in the Middle East. And many of them send home critical remittances. And in some of the more vulnerable economies in South Asia, particularly Nepal, as well as Bangladesh and Pakistan, those remittances are critical for national economies. They contribute to a significant percentage of the economy. So if this war continues, if the situation continues to be unstable, and if it makes it difficult for these expatriates to remain in the region, working there and sending home funds, then that could actually have a direct and deleterious impact on the economies of these countries in South Asia themselves.
1: Let's finish with a couple of words about Pakistan, with whom India has such a fractious relationship. But Pakistan also shares a border with Iran. Is that proximity and the fear of having an unstable next-door neighbour, is that one of the factors motivating Islamabad to be so active and indeed effective in peace talks?
0: Oh, absolutely. I'd argue that Pakistan, perhaps any more than any other country outside of the Middle East, is vulnerable to the effects of the war, and not just the economic effects, because as we've been discussing, many countries in the region are heavily dependent on energy imports from the Middle East. But indeed, in the case of Pakistan, it borders Iran, and Pakistan also has a very large community of Shia Muslims. It's got one of the largest percentages of Shias outside of Iran or Iraq. So the social stability risks for Pakistan are considerable, particularly if Pakistan were to enter the war at one point, which would be highly, highly unlikely. Pakistan wants to avoid it, but it does have a deep alliance with Saudi Arabia, and there's a mutual defense pact between Saudi Arabia and Pakistan. Saudi Arabia has been hit in this war, and so I think many in Islamabad worry that Pakistan might be in a position at some point where it would be pressured to invoke its mutual defense pact with Saudi Arabia and enter the war, which it does not want to do. So indeed, this is one of the reasons why Pakistan has wanted to position itself as a mediator, because it's wanted to do whatever it can to help move the needle forward toward de-escalating a conflict that has that poses significant risks to Pakistan.
1: Good talking to you. Thanks for guiding us through that so clearly. Michael Kugelman from the Atlantic Council. Hopes of a pause in fighting in Ukraine were dashed today as Russia ignored a unilateral ceasefire declared by Kyiv and struck several targets in overnight attacks. Ukrainian President Volodymyr Zelensky had offered the truce in response to Russia's request for hostilities to be halted later this week when it commemorates the end of the Second World War with a military parade.
2: This is Russia's response to the ceasefire announced by Ukraine. Here in Kharkiv, Ukraine's second largest city, several homes were damaged in the attacks. And in Sumy, a drone hit a kindergarten. No children were in the building during the strike, but a woman working as a security guard was killed, and several other people were wounded.
3: Truce? There will be no truce. Not in our lifetime, and not in yours.
2: Ukraine's leaders say the missile and drone strikes show once again that Russia is not serious about saving lives, despite its own call for a halt to the fighting. Preparations are being put in place for a scale-back military parade in Moscow on May 9th, and Russia has announced a two-day ceasefire to coincide with it. It's warned Ukraine not to disrupt the commemorations, which mark the defeat of Nazi Germany in World War II. Writing on social media, Ukrainian President Volodymyr Zelensky said, "It's obvious to any reasonable person that a full-scale war and the daily murdering of people are a bad time for public celebrations." He had earlier vowed to respond in kind if Russia violated the truce announced by Ukraine. And on the streets of Kyiv, there's support for that position.
4: Perhaps we should act the same way Russia does. That is, not to stay silent, not to observe the truce. We have no other choice.
5: Russians only understand force. I think they need to be defeated in their own country, and I think we should still launch our drones to fly over their parade.

0: As Russians gather to honor the victors of a long past war, even a pause in the war that defines today appears out of grasp.
1: Let's join DW's Nick Connolly in Kyiv. Welcome, Nick. Can you explain the Ukrainian thinking for us? Russia announces a ceasefire for Friday and Saturday. Ukraine says, OK, but we'll start ours a couple of days earlier. And then this happens. What did Kyiv hope to achieve?
2: I think this was very definitely, Phil, about showing the world that Russia isn't really serious about a longer-term ceasefire, that this was just about securing Putin's parade on Red Square and, you know, just trying to basically show that Kyiv also can take the initiative, right? That it's not just waiting around for these kinds of requests to come from Moscow that weren't even directly communicated to Ukraine, that were whispered to Donald Trump during a phone call and then spread through various social media channels. And now, surprise, surprise, basically just under a day after the Ukrainian ceasefire comes into effect, we've had various numbers, but even within the first 12 hours, talk of 1,800 Russian infringements from an attack by drone on Sumy, on a kindergarten there that was empty, just with some support staff injured, and also Kharkiv, Zaporizhia, basically all the front lines under attack. And even now here in Kyiv, there's speculation that tonight there could be a big Russian missile attack ahead of the 9th of May, of Vladimir Putin potentially wanting to show his voters, his population back home, that Russia is still on the front foot.
1: OK, so Russia behaves in the way that we have come to expect. But we also have this promise from the Ukrainian president to respond in kind if Russia violated the Ukrainian truce. What do you think is likely to happen?
2: Well, that's the question everyone's been asking themselves here in Kyiv today, right? Whether that means now that Russia hasn't respected the Ukrainian ceasefire, we're going to see Ukrainian drones, missiles hitting that parade on May the 9th in Moscow, or the alternative, maybe taking advantage of a situation in which the Russians have basically concentrated most of their air defense systems around Moscow to protect that parade, to pick off even more in the way of Russian targets outside Moscow, from oil refineries to weapons factories. That's also an opportunity that presents itself right now. We've had slightly kind of different briefings coming out of the Zelensky orbit. Some seem to suggest that he does want to attack the parade, others suggesting that that isn't necessarily a done deal yet. But certainly there is a lot of attention to this, and I think there's a lot of satisfaction in Ukraine that basically we had a situation in which Putin had to ask the Ukrainians, albeit through Trump, to leave his parade alone. The fact that he's basically asking for that breather to be able to hold his parade in a much reduced way than he has done in previous years really shows how Ukraine's missile program and its drones have come on.
1: Bombing a Russian parade like this, bombing this Russian parade like this, though, isn't that problematic? Would Ukraine really bomb a military parade celebrating a victory and commemorating a massive loss of life in a war in which Russian troops fought on the same side as so many of Ukraine's current backers?
2: I mean, firstly, I don't think people here in Ukraine see that parade as any way really about the real victims of World War II and the huge Soviet loss of life. It has to be said that Ukraine and Belarus were a lot more affected by World War II than Russia was. Obviously, only parts of Russia were under German occupation, not the German occupation of the Second World War, whereas all of Ukraine and all of Belarus were under German occupation, and the civilian population suffered in percentage terms much more than was the case in Russia. This parade is all about Vladimir Putin and his legitimacy, his iconography as the kind of protector of Russia's greatness and the kind of inheritor of that Soviet mantle, rather than about real people and real victims. So I don't think there's that kind of particular sense of respect for that occasion in that form here in Ukraine. But I'm not sure that they necessarily even need to go there and do that. Even the fear, the real potential that Ukraine can do this, and we've seen Ukrainian attacks on Moscow in the last couple of days, has already forced the Russian government to really dial down these celebrations. Barely any foreign guests, no military kit on the streets, and huge limitations for Muscovites. There's talk of basic and mobile internet blackout for several days around these festivities, increased security in Moscow, even SMS potentially not being available because these mobile technologies allow Ukraine to operate its drones, to navigate those drones from afar. So even as it is, this is already a huge PR victory for the Ukrainians.
1: I was going to say, this does not sound like a strong Russia.
2: Certainly, it is very embarrassing for Vladimir Putin. And I think the interesting thing has been the reaction from ordinary Russians. We saw a bit of public un-

disquiet at the beginning of this war, a bit of resistance to this war against Ukraine, but we're seemingly seeing a lot more in the way of outspoken protests from ordinary Russians about these limitations to their daily lives, about their inability to use mobile internet to navigate and to buy things and to use basically the kind of fruits of 21st century civilization.

0: far away. These attacks and then the response to them really bring it very close and make it impossible to deny that this is a war that is actually now affecting Russians in their daily lives.
1: And away from this war, but related to this war, President Zelensky has been back in the Middle East this week offering Bahrain help in fighting Iranian drones. How important are these deals for Kyiv?
0: Well, I certainly think the money that they might end up bringing in is crucial. We've heard time and time again from Ukrainian defence startups and from experts that basically Ukraine has reached a glass ceiling in terms of domestic production with the money that is available from the Ukrainian budget to pay for weapons, and that beyond that, Ukraine can only develop, produce more and develop new systems with the help of money from outside. And that means, yes, donations, support bilaterally from European countries, but also from export earnings, right? Up till now, it's been forbidden for Ukrainian companies to export weapons. That ban was lifted recently. And now with these markets, very wealthy markets in the Middle East, that could really see those defense companies subsidizing their production for the domestic market with the money they're earning from the Middle East. So that's a big hope here. But I think it's also about a perception. It's about a perception that Ukraine isn't just going around asking for help, that it has solutions to offer, and that it is in a position to offer things that lots of countries don't have. And it's not just about the actual drones, which could be recreated fairly, maybe easily by other countries, given that most of them are made with fairly conventional parts. It's about the kind of ecosystem, about the software, about the way of using these drones. And it's also about the data that Ukraine has. Ukraine has basically the world's biggest data set on modern war. All these things that are happening on the front lines are being measured by sensors, and that's all being collected. So in terms of showing other countries what it is like to wage a technological war in the 21st century, how the Russian army behaves, these are all things that Ukraine has that no one else has, and that Ukraine is now minded to sell and to offer to the rest of Europe, when Europe is basically still not really sure if Ukraine is a burden or actually an opportunity.
1: Thanks for that, Nick. DW correspondent Nick Connolly in Kyiv. The cruise ship hit by an outbreak of hantavirus has left Cape Verde off the West African coast and is heading for Spain's Canary Islands. The World Health Organization says it's monitoring the infection on board the Dutch vessel. Three passengers suspected of contracting the virus have been flown to the Netherlands for treatment.
2: The world's eyes are on this scene, a Dutch flagged ship, the MV Hondius. Three passengers believed to be infected with a rare virus spread by rats were evacuated Wednesday by air ambulance to the Netherlands. Before that, three others had already died. Dozens of other passengers from more than 20 countries are still on board in limbo amid a row about where they should be allowed to disembark, after the World Health Organization said Cape Verde could not handle the operation. Spain offered to let the ship sail to the Canary Islands, 1,500 kilometres to the north. But the island's regional leader says the ship's arrival could put the population at risk.
3: If the passengers are healthy and there's no risk of infection, it makes no sense for them to have to travel to the Canary Islands to be repatriated. They can easily do so via Cape Verde International Airport. So if countries want to send planes to collect their citizens and take them back to their home countries, why do they have to spend 3 days traveling to the Canary Islands? No one has explained that. No one has explained to us why.
2: In a news conference, Spain's health minister said that all possible precautions were being taken and insisted there was no risk to the Canaries.
4: Unless medical conditions prevent it, all foreign passengers will be repatriated through European Civil Protection Mechanism. The Spanish nationals on board, 13 passengers and one crew member, will be assessed and examined upon arrival in the Canary Islands and will be transferred by military aircraft to the Torrejon military base and the Gomez Ulla military hospital in Madrid, where they will receive medical care, undergo further examinations and remain in quarantine for as long as required by clinical protocols.
2: For the ship's passengers, the nightmare started over a month ago. The MV Hondius left Ushuaia in Argentina on the 1st of April. Soon, passengers started falling ill. 10 days later, a Dutch passenger died. His body was taken off board at Britain's St Helena Island in the South Atlantic, accompanied by his wife. She too later fell ill and died. Hantavirus was confirmed as the cause. The rare disease causes respiratory failure. It has no known cure. Back on the ship, a British passenger fell ill and was evacuated at Ascension Island to South Africa, where he's being treated. On May the 2nd, a month after

0: After the voyage started, a German passenger became the third person to die. Experts are still trying to pinpoint exactly how the rare hantavirus, normally found in South America, got onto the ship in the first place and how it then began to spread. And everyone wants to make sure the repatriation of the remaining healthy passengers is handled in such a way that a wider hantavirus outbreak is ruled out.
1: And that was the day. Bye-bye.

0: Germany needs skilled workers, and people from across the globe are keen to step in. But before they can even take up a job, they face forms, exams, and a tangle of red tape. How much talent slips through the cracks? And what would it take to finally modernize Germany's job market?
1: Made in Germany. Next. Fighting for Montenegro and against corruption. That is Ines Mdovic's mission. The activist wants to free the Balkan state from the legacy of the authoritarian Dukanovic regime.
2: This hotel is a symbol of his power. It was built by his son's company.
1: Does her struggle stand a chance? Focus on Europe. In 60 minutes.

0: I'm Kate. I was sedated and raped.
1: My name is Ida. I was raped under the influence of knockout drops.
2: The insidious use of knockout drops.
3: I was out partying.
0: And then came the first blackouts. I didn't know why, but I knew something bad had happened.
2: A deep wound that never heals.
1: But I'm the one who's coming to put a stop to all this. And I'm the one with the courage to tell my story.
2: Spiked starts May 7th on DW.
4: You've got the looks, you get the job and a head start on the career ladder. The pretty privilege translates into 2.5% higher pay, which for top earners can mean a cool $5,000 extra a year. A growing number of people are turning to cosmetic surgery to also embellish their career prospects. The Gangnam area of Seoul has become an undisputed hub of the beauty industry. Among other issues in the fast-changing working world, is a college degree still that crucial? What hurdles do young professionals arriving in Germany face? And the rise of medieval magnate Jakob Fugger, all in this careers special on Made.
5: Chung-kyung Park is an aesthetic doctor who's represented South Korea at international beauty pageants. And as the director of a skincare clinic in Seoul, he knows just how important his appearance is for bringing in business.
4: Usually, male clients ask about things like jawline, since I have a relatively defined jawline, or about skin tone. When they see me, they often ask how they can achieve fairer skin.
5: With hundreds of thousands of Instagram followers, he says young patients often reach out hoping that minor facial enhancements will help improve their economic prospects. Patients like Madison.
6: Years ago, I got a lot of laser treatment and then also like cheek Botox that made my face like more slim. And then after that, I think I became more confident in my skin. Looks more healthy and white and glowy. Based on that, I work more confidently and I earn a lot than previous income.
5: Dr. Park's clinic is in Gangnam, a district with over 400 cosmetic and plastic surgery centers in a single square mile, where intense competition drives prices down. Advertisements for a quote-unquote perfect face follow you everywhere, from skyscrapers to storefronts and buses. Some even target students specifically, offering job interview preparation packages. At Uwa Clinic, one of the country's most prestigious facilities, demand nationally and internationally is so high the operation spans multiple floors.
7: Two dermatology floors, 1, 2, 3, 4.
5: Rhinoplasties start at $3,500, half of the price in the States. Uwa's CEO and head surgeon, Dr. Kim Woo-jung, sees cosmetic treatments as a social tool.
4: In Korea, appearance is an important part of society, and many consider it a form of social competitiveness. So before choosing a job or going into interviews, people often undergo procedures to create a better impression.
5: Clinics like these help to sell the idea that a polished look can open doors professionally. And across the river in Hongdae, a university district, students and recent graduates are beginning to learn how to navigate these societal expectations.
8: Studies show that some recruiters in South Korea do still hire based on appearance. And most organizations across the country do still require a CV photo. Now that pressure, especially for young people to look a certain way, has given rise to businesses like this one. This is effectively a photo shop, but it's a photo shop that specializes in creating that perfect CV image.
5: To see how the process works, I went through each step myself.
8: Hello.
5: Photobi's owner says he caters the service to the needs of the client.
9: If someone is applying for a service job,
10: we try to help them look brighter and more approachable. If it's sales, then we try to make them look trustworthy.
11: I think
12: let's retouch this one.
5: The editors smoothed out my skin, sharpened my jawline, and even altered my forehead.
12: So you're removing all my moles. Wow.
5: This is something many young Koreans do to help them stand out professionally. But not everyone follows these rules so strictly. Jiwon Lee is a recent biochemistry graduate and part of a growing feminist movement that doesn't conform to beauty standards, though she says that it's not always easy.
13: I've always imagined if I were a man, would my mom be complaining that I don't wear makeup and I don't wear skirts and I don't decorate myself.
5: Despite Jiwon's resistance, it's hard to ignore that the need to look a certain way is deeply entrenched in South Korean society. For many young people, adjusting their image digitally or physically has become an almost quintessential part of the job application process. And as the industry continues to boom, the fundamental question remains: is it creating opportunity or simply deepening inequality?
10: You've graduated from high school and are considering what your next options are? Maybe a gap year abroad? How about a vocational traineeship? Or perhaps go straight to college after all? A degree has its benefits, but no longer opens so many doors. A career as an engineer, IT specialist, or even a pilot doesn't necessarily mean going to college. So, are degrees overrated?
14: Being a college graduate used to be a guarantee of landing high-paying jobs that were inaccessible to those without degrees. But a growing number of people without degrees are now applying for those very same jobs in marketing, production management, communications, and programming. So is it better to hit the job market right away instead of poring over countless books? With on-the-job training and a little help from AI, a feasible option? The fact is that a large number of employers in the industrial sector are now also hiring non-graduates for a comprehensive range of jobs, including senior positions.
15: I'm also observing this trend, and there's a whole discussion now also in academia about whether we will see more of this so-called skill-based or experience-based hiring.
14: Big-name companies are now posting vacancies for those higher positions, stressing no degree required, an approach shared by the head of Tesla.
16: There's no need even to have a college degree at all, or even high school. If somebody graduated from a great university, that may be an indication that they will be capable of great things, but it's not necessarily the case.
14: There's widespread uncertainty, including at colleges, something labor market experts are noticing.
17: It's not clear that the learning for a four-year degree in a university is going to carry you through forward.
14: And the people who are currently at college, what do they think about the option of getting straight to work after high school?
18: I think what a lot of people think is that having experience, practical experience, is a lot of the times more worth it than necessarily getting the degree.
14: Graduates used to have more jobs to choose from than young people who hadn't studied. But in some places, their rate of employment has become almost as high as that for non-graduates, and in some cases higher. The overall jobless rate in Europe is currently 5.9%, but among graduates, only 3.8%. Contrast that with Turkey, where unemployment among graduates is higher than the average, at over 9%. And the figures are fairly similar in the US too, with an average rate of 7.3% and 6.7% for graduates. What explains the growing difficulty of finding a job for people who've been to college?
15: I think we've seen in the past several countries where there has been a rapid expansion of the higher education sector that was not readily matched by demand by the labor market.
14: One answer is shortcomings in the practical relevance of college courses. Looking at things realistically, Plenty of graduates do find a job after a year of searching. But the issue has assumed dramatic dimensions in India, where the graduate unemployment rate is 7.1%, compared to under 1% among those with only a primary education.
19: There's been a rapid expansion of higher education. And many countries, including in India, we've massively increased university enrollment. And that's not gone hand in hand. The curriculum is not tweaked as per the labor market need.
14: Employers save money because trainees with lower formal education tend to earn less, and many trainees do not have the funds to be able to study. And once they have secured a job, not having a degree makes it harder to change professions. And the benefits of a degree? We asked students in Germany, where there are only minimal college fees.
13: So we're also very grateful for this university time. I think it was like one of the best times of my life, and I learned so much, I had also so much fun, and
14: If I was going to study anything, it had to be something you can't do without a degree, which meant medicine. Plus, it's doing good for society.
18: I agree that artificial intelligence is likely to replace some of the jobs that you would have expected to especially enter into the legal field with. But I also think that a lot of the jobs that are the crux of the legal profession won't get replaced.
14: These students are not worried that AI will take their jobs, saying that you need to be smart to ask the right questions and interpret the answers. And perhaps AI will also be able to help out when it comes to making college education better aligned to ever-changing job requirements.
10: Germany urgently needs skilled workers in a range of sectors, but many young professionals from abroad find it difficult to enter the job market here. One frequent factor, authorities and employers not recognizing their qualifications and job experience. In some cases, they're even overqualified. Or they're asked to provide additional credentials that they don't have. Experts are calling for reforms to close labor shortage gaps and make integration easier.
20: Getting a job in Germany as a foreigner isn't easy. That's because many professions require job applicants to have specific local forms of certification.
21: In other countries, I did not need to have any additional papers, so my diploma was valid.
20: Before moving to Germany, Natasha worked as a biologist in Serbia. Here, she's taking advantage of a free consultation hour to learn what her options are in her new country.
21: I tried to apply as a lab technician. I'm overqualified and I cannot get a job because apparently for that you just need Ausbildung, and I've got master's certificate.
20: Germany's medical sector is in desperate need of workers. Experts estimate that there are between 200 and 300,000 open positions for medical professionals. That's why 41% of all qualification recognition applications are submitted from nurses. In 2024, the German government received more than 95,000 requests from foreign workers to recognise their profession. That's more than double the amount of requests Germany got 8 years previously.
22: The fact that we have reached such a high level is also due to the fact that we have accelerated processes, that we raised awareness, and that there are now many initiatives, especially in the field of nursing.
20: 97% of the processed applications last year were approved. That's good news for job seekers who are already in the country. Most of the qualifications Germany approved were acquired in Turkey, followed by Ukraine, Tunisia, India, and Syria.
22: Firstly, we can still improve when it comes to issuing visas. We just need more staff at the embassies abroad. The second point is that we should offer a centralized digital platform. And third, we need more personnel at the immigration offices in Germany.
20: More personnel needed to close the labor gap.
10: Germany is also experiencing a shortage of doctors. The country's medical association says the healthcare system would collapse without foreign medical professionals.
4: In 2024, around 70,000 foreign doctors were working in German clinics and neighborhood practices. That's one in six physicians. Almost 80% of them employed by hospitals. Germany is actively recruiting staff from Latin America, for example, with a program that helps new arrivals with housing, visas, and useful tips. But here too, the rigorous certification process remains a hurdle.
20: Dr. Freddy Bautista Vanegas is making his rounds here in a Parkinson's clinic in Bielitz, Germany, an hour from Berlin. Before coming to Germany, he practiced medicine in his home country of Bolivia. But the process to become a certified doctor here has been a long one.
0: I have to be very honest with you. This process is a bit tedious. It is a bit long, but with a lot of perseverance, a lot of support, and a lot of patience, we can achieve it.
20: Vanegas is one of approximately 300 doctors that have come to Germany through a program aimed at reducing job vacancies in healthcare. It also benefits partner countries. In Mexico, for example, 40,000 medical students graduate each year and compete for just under 18,000 training positions. Bautista Vanegas is far from home, but feels welcomed by his colleagues and patients alike.
0: And the patients always ask, where are you from? What are you doing here? When I tell them I'm from Bolivia, most of them automatically become happy, start smiling, and say, oh, I was in Bolivia. Bolivia is so nice. I went on a vacation to Bolivia.
1: Empiezan a decir, oh, yo estaba en Bolivia. He ido de vacaciones a Bolivia. Bolivia es muy bonito, ¿no?
20: Since 2017, Germany's Federal Employment Agency has been running an initiative that places specialized doctors from mostly Mexico and Colombia into German healthcare facilities.
3: Well, for us, it is really important to work with countries who have a surplus of professionals in a certain area. So they won't have a shortage in their own countries. So we have as like focus countries, for instance, Mexico and Colombia, because that is the case.
20: Between 2023 and 2024, nearly 50,000 critical jobs in healthcare remained unfilled in Germany, according to the country's public health agency. Medical professionals going through the program, like Bautista Vanegas, have to learn upper intermediate B2 level of German in their own countries. Then there is a visa process, which can take several months. Once in Germany, doctors practice under the supervision of a senior doctor while studying and taking a series of other qualifications. Tests.
0: Next week, I have the phase 4 exam, which is the exam for technical medical language. Once we pass this exam, we only have the last one left.
20: Doctors in the program must obtain the qualification to practice medicine within 2 years of arriving here. The specialized program helps them with nearly every step of getting settled, from finding housing to navigating the often complicated bureaucracy. For example, each of Germany's 16 federal states has different requirements for becoming a certified doctor.
3: A good guidance through this federal system, the different recognition processes, that should be more streamlined in the future, and it will be, I think, but until now it's one of the most, the biggest challenges also for us.
20: Meanwhile, Bautista Vanegas prepares for his medical technical German language test next week, the last one of two.
4: Global supply chains are dominated by giants like Maersk. Amazon oversees the world's largest network of delivery partners. China controls the global market in rare earths. JP Morgan is the go-to investment banker for the super rich. And the US boasts the biggest arms industry, all superlative players in today's global economy. But in medieval Europe, one man dominated all of those sectors. Here's how Jakob Fugger rose to become the richest man on the planet.
23: Jakob Fugger was one of the richest men in history.
20: Adjusted for today, his vast fortune would be worth around $400 billion. Fugger lived from 1459 to 1525 and built what was, at the time, the world's largest business empire. His wealth rivaled that of modern-day billionaires such as Elon Musk, Jeff Bezos, and the oil baron John D. Rockefeller, who lived a century ago. And like them, Fugger's success raised moral questions about his business practices. But more on that later. Fugger came from a merchant family in Augsburg that traded cloth. His grandparents were poor weavers. As a young man, he went to Venice to represent German merchants and learned the business firsthand. But how did he manage to amass such extraordinary wealth? And what did he do with it? It's a story in five parts. Chapter 1. Supply chains. Jakob Fugger controlled entire supply chains. From his beginnings in Augsburg, he expanded the family business into every area that generated profit. Alongside textiles, this included the metals trade and large-scale monetary loans. This is what his control of supply chains looked like. He supplied weavers with cotton and wool and bought the finished fabrics directly from them. In the metals trade, he secured mining rights and oversaw smelting and marketing operations, for example in copper. Everything came from his own production, bypassing the middleman. Chapter 2, Global Commercial Representation. To handle his business, Jakob Fugger built a Europe-wide network of commercial representations. These branches were offices that managed trade abroad. A number of the offices were in Germany, but there were also branches in Krakow, London, Antwerp, Venice, Rome, and Lisbon. Fugger staffed every office with traders and scribes, forming an international communication network. His mines also helped keep him informed about developments in the trade of metals and other goods. Across his many offices, he learned who had money, who wanted to buy, and who was bankrupt. Jakob Fugger spoke German and Italian and corresponded in Latin with the popes. He introduced modern accounting methods from Italy to Germany. This allowed him to track the current profits of each of his companies and to maintain an overview of the overall balance sheets of his growing business conglomerates. Chapter 3, Fugger's dominance in mining and metals. Jakob Fugger became the world's leading copper trader of his time. He also traded in iron and silver, building an international metals and mining enterprise. First, he secured direct deliveries from silver mines near Salzburg, giving him a financial advantage. His ties to the region's Archduke, Sigmund of Tyrol, proved especially valuable. Burdened by an expensive court and an ongoing war, Sigmund ran up debts of more than 150,000 guilders, roughly the gold value of around 50 million euros today. In return, Fugger received the rights to mine the region's silver and copper deposits and to market the metals himself. When Sigmund was forced to abdicate in 1490 due to mismanagement, his nephew, King Maximilian, assumed Fugger's outstanding debts and became his new debtor. Maximilian also granted Fugger usage rights to the Habsburg mines in Tyrol and Hungary. He soon acquired additional mines. From his port on the Baltic Sea, he began selling copper and other metals across Europe and even as far as India. Chapter 4, Fugger's banking transactions with rich clients and his political connections. By offering large-scale loans, Jakob Fugger turned Europe's ruling aristocracy into his bank customers. He had an unerring sense of power and was a master of the manners and customs of Europe's royal dynasties. He was convinced that King Maximilian would become Holy Roman Emperor, and so it came to pass. To secure his election, Maximilian needed vast sums of money to buy the votes of the German prince electors. Fugger lent him the record sum of 545,585 guilders, around two-thirds of what he needed. Today, that would equal roughly 160 million euros in pure gold. Chapter 5. Fugger as financier of conflicts and wars. Jakob Fugger also did business with popes and princes through the sale of indulgences in Germany. At the time, church doctrine held that Catholics could have their sins remitted in exchange for donations, which helped finance the construction of St. Peter's Basilica in Rome. Fugger organised the transfer of these funds and earned commissions and interest from both the clergy and secular rulers. The church's financial practices contributed to the rise of the Protestant Reform movement and to military conflicts, eventually culminating in the 30 Years' War, which claimed millions of lives. Fugger financed numerous wars waged by princes, including the Peasants' War of 1524 and 25. In that conflict, tens of thousands of peasants, weavers and miners rose up against their exploitation. And the end of the story? Jakob Fugger died in 1525, leaving behind a vast fortune. He had the world's first social housing estate built for the poor of the city of Augsburg. In return, its residents are said to pray for his soul to this day. Over the centuries, the family lost most of its fortune. Today, the once global enterprise survives as a family foundation with capital funds, an investment company, thousands of hectares of forest, and several castles in which they still live.
2: That's it for this edition of Made. From keeping up appearances in South Korea and getting ahead without a college degree, to the hurdles facing skilled staff coming to Germany, and not forgetting the original oligarch, Jakob Fugger. Take care.

0: fighting for Montenegro and against corruption. That is Ines Ndovic's mission. The activist wants to free the Balkan state from the legacy of the authoritarian Djukanovic regime.
1: This hotel is a symbol of his power. It was built by his son's company.
0: Does her struggle stand a chance? Focus on Europe. In 30 minutes.

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1: You are at the right place.
0: Looking for more than just entertainment? Interested in a vibrant mix from business to science to culture? Then join us. Together we see.
2: We're all asking ourselves, when will this stop and why have we been in this mess?
0: Europe's drug trade follows Europe's trade routes. And from the very beginning, the Netherlands has been a key hub.
3: We are a country of tradesmen. We're always at this crossroads where goods came in, goods were sent out, and there was people with money.
0: But what happens if drug trafficking becomes more powerful than the state regulating it? European Narcos, The Wealth of a Nation, starts May 20th on DW. A hospital in the shadow of war. Joseph Yacoub, the only surgeon in the area, works here. The region suffers from extreme poverty and decades of civil war.
4: The situation was terrible. People were desperate for food. We've only survived by the grace of God.
5: They come empty-handed. They have no food. They have no shelter. Most come here from regions that are very far away. People who fled from cities where battles are raging.
0: Dr. Yacoub and his team are the last resort for many.
6: Oh my God, this is too small.
7: A lot of us have lost children due to neglected health, disease, and malnutrition. We want a future in which we don't lose any children.
0: Sudan, a hospital in the shadow of war. 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
8: This is DW News, and these are our top stories. As the US and Iran appear to be moving closer to an initial agreement to end the war, the US military has attacked an Iranian oil tanker in the Strait of Hormuz. Meanwhile, Iran has dismissed the reported US peace proposal as a wish list, calling it out of touch with reality. Earlier, the US paused escorting ships from the Strait of Hormuz, which has been blocked by the ongoing conflict. Israel has carried out several strikes across southern Lebanon and suburbs of Beirut for the first time since a ceasefire took effect 3 weeks ago. The Israeli army says the attacks were aimed at Hezbollah infrastructure and that a senior commander was killed in a targeted attack in Beirut. Residents reported loud explosions, with witnesses describing scenes of panic in suburbs and beyond. The World Health Organization says three people believed to be infected with the hantavirus have been evacuated from a cruise ship which was sailing from Argentina to Cape Verde. The ship is now on its way to the island of Tenerife. Spanish authorities say crew and passengers will then be transferred to their respective countries. The WHO says the risk to the general public remains low.
0: Guess what old car tires have to do with steel production? Here's a hint.
9: Not a bad burning.
0: Transforming business delivers answers in a nutshell. Figure out what's the real New Deal and what's

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1: Well, adding to the tensions in the Strait of Hormuz is Iran's latest attempt to dictate who uses this strategic waterway. Iran's Revolutionary Guards have released a map showing what it says is the country's area of control of the strait. Now, this area includes large stretches of the UAE's coastline and extends beyond the Persian Gulf to the east. Well, Tehran's supposed line of control goes as far as the port city of Fujairah, which the UAE has used to bypass the blockade. On the western side, the boundary runs between Iran's Qasem Island and the UAE Emirate of al-Quwain. Amir Hanjani is an energy security analyst and a partner at the public affairs firm Akav Global. He's held positions at leading foreign policy think tanks, where his work's focused on US-Iran relations and Persian Gulf security. Welcome to the day. Thanks for joining us. So let's start with the hot war, as it were. Iran has apparently fired missiles and drones at the UAE for 2 days now. Why attack the UAE and risk the ceasefire?
2: Well, it's a pleasure to be with you. Thank you for having me. The reason why Iran is attacking the United Arab Emirates is because it views the UAE as very much a linchpin of Israel and the United States' pushback against Iran's efforts in the Gulf. And it views the UAE as a country that wants a much more aggressive U.S. response to Iran. In fact, the UAE views as essentially wanting to finish the job that the U.S. and Israel started in February with their airstrikes, whereas the other Gulf countries such as Qatar, Oman, even Saudi Arabia are looking for off-ramps and a mediation and a peaceful resolution to the crisis.
1: Okay, so the Iran sees the UAE as essentially an enemy with the US and Israel, and presumably part of its attack on the UAE, that's about weakening intra-Gulf relationships, because the UAE is already at odds with a number of its Gulf neighbors.
2: Correct. I mean, the UAE stands out over the last two decades as it's built very strong ties to the United States, strategic ties, even deeper, I would say, than other Gulf countries. But also, add on to that, it's a foundational state for the Abraham Accords, which essentially brought Israel out of the closet and into the Gulf economic and security architecture. And because of Iran's hostility toward Israel and the United States, it views that relationship with the UAE, you know, the triangle, if you will, between the UAE, the US, and Israel, as hostile to its interests that seek to undermine Iran's stability and regional influence. And therefore, you see the UAE has come out with very strong statements, even over the last week, that they won't tolerate an Iran that is able to have a missile program, able to have a drone program, which are things that Iran's never going to give up at the negotiating table. As long as they're an Iranian state, there's going to be missiles and drones that it's going to have. So this is something that the UAE is asking for that the other Gulf states are not even asking for.
1: And now we have the US and Iran tussling over the Strait of Hormuz. Iranian authorities have released this map of what they say is an expanded maritime area of control. And that includes lengthy sections of the UAE coastline. So tell us about the message Tehran is sending.
2: I think they're sending a message that because of their geography and their heft, Iran is a much bigger country than the UAE, and it's been able to absorb significant blows by the global superpower and a regional superpower, because while the US is the global superpower, Israel is the regional superpower, and it's taken those two countries on and it's still standing.

0: and still firing and exerting this control in the Persian Gulf, then it's not going to tolerate a UAE that is aligned with Israel to undermine Iran's regional stability and even regional influence. And it's going to have a much more muscular foreign policy toward the UAE moving forward, much more muscular than it has toward, let's say, Qatar, Oman, or Saudi Arabia. It will take efforts to confront the UAE when it feels it has to.
1: And despite the differences that you've outlined between the UAE and its Gulf partners, Gulf countries have declared their support for the UAE. Tell us about the form that support has taken.
0: Well, it's been largely rhetorical up till this point, and I think the UAE has been disappointed in that. They have pledged solidarity, but pledging solidarity is one thing. Coming to a nation's aid to push back forcefully is another. And none of the Gulf states have taken a posture or a position to do that. Oman has called for a dialing down of all hostilities and, in fact, placed a lot of blame on the U.S. and Israel publicly for launching this war on Iran. Qatar has come out and said, listen, we're going to be neighbors with Iran for the rest of time, and we have to live together. And the Saudis have very quietly backed the Pakistani effort to end the war and have not engaged in strikes against Iran the way the UAE have during the war. The Saudis absorbed blows, but they didn't engage in offensive operations against Iran. The UAE has. They've taken a very, very forceful line and pushed back. And they're actually asking for not just a pushback against Iran, but a roll back, a rolling back Iran's military power and regional influence. That's a very different posture than the rest of the Gulf states have taken. And that's frankly a posture that the Gulf states have so far resisted in taking, because they know that that kind of rollback would involve a much greater regional conflict and much greater blows than they're willing to absorb.
1: And this week, last month, the UAE announced that it was leaving OPEC, the oil-producing cartel, another regional grouping with which, where the UAE appears to be showing and highlighting its differences with its neighbours. So we have this hot war, which I guess has catalyzed or accelerated differences, but this war is not the only reason for the UAE leaving OPEC, is it?
0: It's not. In fact, I think it's one of three reasons. The first and primary reason is because it just has different interests than the leader of OPEC, which is Saudi Arabia. Saudi Arabia's influence within OPEC is undeniable. It's the largest producer in OPEC. But for Saudi Arabia, their economic model is essentially built on high oil prices and managing that flow and production of OPEC to ensure as high an oil price as possible the global economy at any given point can absorb. The UAE's economic model is fundamentally different. The Emirates, Dubai, is a global trading hub. It's a logistics hub. It's a tourism hub. It's become an aviation hub and a free trade hub. Its economic model has moved over the last two decades to not just being that of a petrostate, linking its development to high oil prices. In fact, it's made major investments in non-energy sector, but also in the energy sector, whereby what it wants to do now is double its production, and it no longer wants to be limited by OPEC's essential production caps. It wants to flood the market with oil and take over market share from other OPEC countries. And therefore, that there is an inherent tension right in OPEC, because OPEC doesn't want it to do that.
1: And yet, let's just explore those OPEC relationships, because, of course, Iran

0: founding member of this oil-producing cartel, yet it has been attacking oil-refining infrastructure all around the Gulf. Is the cartel likely to expel Iran for this, or if not, are they likely to take any action against Tehran?
1: I don't see that as likely, because the cartel is being structurally weakened from within once the UAE leaves. The UAE is the third largest producer in OPEC. And what I foresee happening, although we have a long way to go from there, is that once there is an end to this war and some sort of peace between Iran and the United States, whatever form that peace looks like, there's going to be economic relief for Iran. Iran produces between 2 and 3 million barrels a day, and with proper investment can produce more. And that some of that oil will be within the OPEC cartel will substitute for the missing barrels that are no longer there from the UAE. And Iran will want what Saudi Arabia wants with an OPEC, which is high oil prices. That the global economy can absorb.
0: And so just speculating then about the end of this war, let's finish on the way that this war is likely to have changed relationships around the Gulf. Do you anticipate the UAE and Iran as continuing their presence as sort of outsiders within this regional grouping?
1: Well, the UAE is still in the GCC. It's not going to be, it's no longer in OPEC, but it's still in the GCC and it's still in the Arab League. But I think that what we're seeing as a result of this war is in many ways, fault lines within the Gulf states and how they deal with Iran, that they are not as much, to the extent that they were in the past, coordinated in their approach to Iran. They're going to have, the states are going to have bilateral relationships with Iran. Qatar has its own relationship. Oman has very significant historic ties to Iran. And the Saudis, through the Chinese over the last couple of years, have had a de-escalatory relationship with Iran. Whereas, you know, the UAE and Iran, although have very strong cultural ties, had very strong economic ties in the past, are now... those ties have taken a much more adversarial path. And for the UAE and Iran, I can foresee a period where tensions will rise for a bit, but then we'll also have to cool because these are both mature states that have had a history of dealing with each other and will have to deal with each other moving forward. They're neighbors and you don't get to choose your neighbors.
0: Good talking to you, Amir. Thank you for talking us through that. Amir Ahanjani from Carb Global.
2: You can probably tell from the crowd behind me, in this city, you're almost never on your own. It's one of Europe's top travel destinations. Welcome to Prague, the capital of the Czech Republic.
3: Maybe you've been here before and taken a picture of one of these famous sites. The Charles Bridge, the astronomical clock, the cathedral or the castle. And perhaps you've even walked past this sculpture and wondered who this guy is.
2: Once just an office worker who wrote at night and published little. Now, a legend. Let me introduce you to Franz Kafka.
3: Kafka died over 100 years ago, but his books are still hugely popular today, especially among younger people. Just imagine waking up one morning and finding that you've turned into a bug. Crazy, right? That's the premise of Kafka's most famous work, The Metamorphosis. Prague was his hometown. He was born and buried here. Today, I'm walking in his footsteps.
2: I'm a Kafka fan myself, by the way. I've read quite a bit, but not everything. His mysterious, strange, and sometimes hard to understand stories.

0: Kind of fascinate me, and clearly I'm not the only one.
1: Every hour on the hour, people gather in front of the sculpture. That's because the head is supposed to turn for 15 minutes. That's what this sign says too. It's 10 o'clock, so phones out and let's see what happens. It's been 50 minutes now and he's still not moving. Maybe it's broken. It would have been nice to know. Instead, I'll just show you a clip from the archives. This is what it looks like when it turns. Cool, right? Next stop, the old town hall with its astronomical clock. Tourists gather here every hour on the hour as well. This time though, there is no disappointment. The show goes smoothly. Medieval beats high-tech. Amid the hustle and bustle, I meet tour guide Dagmar Dvorska. She's going to show me some key places from Kafka's life. But first, the most important question.
2: Dagmar, nice to meet you.
3: Nice to meet you too.
0: Are you a Kafka fan?
2: Yes, I am. A big fan. Most of all, of his personality, to be honest.
0: Okay, more of his personality than of his books?
2: I mean, I like his books, but they're quite complicated. But since I start learning about Franz Kafka, I'm amazed by his personality.
1: Dagmar tells me that Kafka passed the town hall clock every day. It was on his way to school. He lived with his family right next door in this beautiful black and white Renaissance-era house called Zur Minute. Kafka lived here from age 6 to 13. Next, we head to what's now called Franz Kafka Square. This is where he was born on July 3rd, 1883, the son of a German-speaking Jewish merchant family. The original house burned down at the end of the 19th century. Only the entrance remains.
0: How did Kafka see himself? As a German? As a Czech? Or as Jewish?
2: In this year 1910, 6% of the Prague inhabitants declared themselves to be German, and two-thirds of these Germans were Jewish. Kafka himself considered to be German and Jewish.
0: What was it like in Prague with all those people and all those different backgrounds, German, Czech, Jewish? How did they get along?
2: They were separated. These communities were separated, and also if there was an intellectual community, intellectual communities, the Czech would not interfere much with the German. But Franz Kafka was one of these exceptions, that he would be visiting also and speaking also to the Czech intellectuals. So, because he was open-minded and he had some different setting.
1: This is the former German school where Franz Kafka graduated from high school. The institution was considered very strict, and it was located in this palace. Kafka had to study a lot of Greek and Latin, but he was apparently a good student, but not when it came to math. Next, we move on to the historic Charles University. It was founded in 1348, and this is where Kafka studied, but not literature, as you might expect. He studied law at the insistence of his overbearing father. It was a profession that promised a good income and social status.
0: So he studied law, later on he worked in an insurance company.
2: Yes.
0: and was writing. Mm-hmm. But with a full-time job, where was the time for writing?
2: He didn't have family, so he had time for writing. He was also traveling a lot. He would be willing to write, but he was not sure about the success. So occupation was something very common. This was how he gained money, because he would not be dependent on his father, and he didn't get money from his writings. So
1: after this short city tour, we head across Charles Bridge to the Kafka Museum. Here you can dive even deeper into the author's life and his inner world. The historical footage is really

0: Interesting. This was Kafka's Prague. Diaries, letters, photographs, and first editions of his works are also on display.
1: Take a look at this. This is Kafka's very first book from 1912.

0: was Dora Diamant. She was by his side when he died of tuberculosis in 1924. This is the last photograph of him. He was only 40. The museum allows us to take a journey into Kafka's inner world. The bureaucratic labyrinth, for example, is reminiscent of the novel The Trial. A man is arrested, but no one tells him why. He becomes a victim of bureaucracy, of a higher power he cannot overcome. Situations like this are what we call Kafkaesque today. We continue by tram. Above the city, next to Prague Castle, lies the small Hotek Garden, a hidden gem. Here I meet Judita Matyashova. She's a journalist, historian, and author. Her latest book is called With Kafka on the Road. She deliberately chose Hotek Garden as our meeting place. This garden was one of his favorite spots. It's actually pretty beautiful. I thought that Kafka might have liked darker places. If you take a look at his books, you know, it's all pretty dark.
1: Yeah, usually people think he was sitting in some room and writing, but he actually really liked nature. He described in his diaries and letters he's walking in this park. He used to walk kilometers from center of Prague, and he was a very sporty guy.
0: Well, and regarding his books, the Nazis banned them, burned them, and even the communists later on put them on the index. Why?
1: For us, for Czechs, it's something very natural, because communists decided that they will forbid all the literature written by Jewish authors, and also Kafka was symbol of bourgeoisie. So Jewish author and bourgeoisie, it's completely no-go. But when communism was over, suddenly Kafka was everywhere. You could go all around Prague and in souvenir shops, Kafka on t-shirts and other stuff. So for us, it's something like from one extreme to another, like zero Kafka and 100% Kafka.
0: I have the strong feeling that Kafka is more popular than ever. After the 100th death anniversary in 2024, there was a rise in popularity. How come?
1: He was someone who was like one person who felt like someone different from the others, and he was always fighting against the system. So this is something like general image until now. And I have students from America, from American universities, and they usually say, yes, he was this kind of stranger, a little bit weirdo, and we understand, we have similar feelings. But for me personally, Kafka was someone with such a great humor and sarcasm, and his interest into traveling, it's still inspiring for me, so this is what I really like, this Kafka.
0: While I'm already up here, I walk over to the castle, a must-see for any visitor to Prague. And as unbelievable as it sounds, Franz Kafka once had a place to stay here briefly. Kafka moved around quite a lot. He was always looking for an apartment where he could write in peace. The old town was just too noisy. If there's one place in Prague today that is not associated with peace and quiet, it's the castle. But in Kafka's time, it wasn't a tourist hotspot. And kings or emperors didn't live here back then either. The palaces were used as administrative offices. And you might be surprised to know that in Kafka's time, the St. Vitus Cathedral was still under construction. It was only completed in 1929. 5 years after Kafka's death, after more than 600 years of construction. The crowds are dense in the Golden Lane, which is located within the castle grounds. It is said that goldsmiths and alchemists once lived in the small houses there, hence the name. In Kafka's time, ordinary people lived here. In 1916, Kafka's sister Ottilie rented house number 22, soon letting Franz use it as a writing space. Today there's a tiny bookshop here, run by the Vitalis Publishing House. It publishes Franz Kafka's texts in multiple languages. I wonder if Kafka once had his desk right here where the cash register

0: registers now.
1: How do I have to imagine this place back then? I can see it's pretty small, so where was space for writing? Where was the desk?
2: Yeah, it's very small. The thing is, we don't know for sure how everything looked at that time. But if you imagine that this is very cold winter, it's getting darker, and this atmosphere, Franz Kafka is coming to this house, locking himself here so nobody could interrupt him, even though nobody was around to interrupt him. That's what he loved in this house the most. And in this atmosphere, he wrote the book A Country Doctor, or originally Einlandarzt.
1: Is this the best-selling book in this shop?
2: This is a bestseller for sure, yeah. That's why we have it in the biggest amount of languages, yeah. And because of our visitors, we are now preparing other languages, Turkish and Portuguese, for example.
0: Kafka would often go down into the city late at night. I head down too, this time to the Jewish quarter. The old new synagogue dates back to the 13th century. As a child, Kafka visited it with his father, though only on major holidays. Later in life, as an adult, Kafka rarely went to synagogue. Still, he was interested in Jewish culture and traditions as part of his roots. He even learned Hebrew and wanted to emigrate to Palestine, but his illness prevented it. There is also a Kafka monument in the Jewish quarter. He is depicted sitting on the shoulders of a headless, armless figure. Why? That remains as mysterious as his writing. What's no secret, however, is that it's a popular photo spot. For me as a Kafka fan, it's a must-see.

0: fighting for Montenegro and against corruption. That is Inez Mdovic's mission. The activist wants to free the Balkan state from the legacy of the authoritarian Dukanovic regime.
1: This hotel is a symbol of his power. It was built by his son's company.
0: Does her struggle stand a chance? Focus on Europe. Next.

0: Hello and a warm welcome to Focus on Europe. It's good to have you with us. You would expect this place to be a hotspot for affluent vacationers. But despite the pure luxury unveiled in a city like Dubai, an increasing number of wealthy tourists are currently flocking to safe and easily accessible alternatives in Europe, fueled in part by the ongoing crisis in the Middle East. A popular destination is the Spanish island of Mallorca. Year for year, the island is experiencing a record-breaking number of tourists, not counting those now looking for safer places to holiday. Many locals are fed up. Protests are growing against overtourism, which residents say is putting the island's housing market and environment under severe pressure.
1: The harbor of Calador in southern Mallorca. Here, José Miguel García ensures everything is shipshape. He rents boats to people from around the world. But sometimes, even he is surprised by his customers.
2: I had a client I ferried around for a week. Then she told me she was a member of Dubai's royal family. She said she came because she wanted to see the coves and long beaches.
1: Mallorca is considered a safe harbor, and not only for luxury yacht enthusiasts. Tourists are flooding the island, as it offers just enough distance from current global crises. Plus, there are direct flights from New York and Montreal, and soon, Abu Dhabi. Many hotels are already feeling the surge that's expected across Spain this year. We stopped by a hotel in Palma. Any vacancy this weekend?
3: We might be able to find you a room, but it would just be for one night. Then you'd have to switch. It's quite busy right now.
1: A room like this currently costs over 400 euros a night. For many, it's well worth it.
3: This year, people are looking for security. They want destinations that are close by.

0: It seems travelers who might have visited Dubai, Egypt, or Turkey are now playing it safe. Mallorca and other Spanish destinations seem to be the perfect solution. A trend that hasn't gone unnoticed by Spain's Minister of Tourism.
1: Given current geopolitical tensions, some operators expect certain segments to grow. Tourism originally bound for the Middle East is shifting somewhat, and Spain will be one of the destinations.
0: Now it's not just the usual suspects from Germany flooding Mallorca. Young South Koreans have discovered the island too. Many stay in hotels like this one in Ses Salinas. And while Germans still lead the way here, second and third place might surprise you.
1: Sure, the German market is the most important one, but we have a very significant increase in the number of North Americans. Many come here looking for an active vacation. And for the last 3 years or so, we've noticed more and more South Koreans coming. That's now the third most important country of origin for us.
0: On Mallorca, five-star hotels are booming. The number of luxury hotels has tripled here in recent years. And in the real estate sector, they say today's luxury tourist is tomorrow's property owner. With the wars in the Middle East, more and more prospective investors from the region are also swarming to the island.
1: Some have been here for quite a while. There are many royal families from Middle Eastern countries who've been investing here for over 20 years. Now, let's say those who are second in line, not from the royal family directly, are also investing here in the Balearics, plus people from all the other countries who used to invest in Dubai.
0: That's caused prices across the entire housing market to skyrocket. Many on Mallorca can no longer afford even the tiniest apartment. Instead, they live in vans on a large parking lot in Palma, like Juan Antonio Fernandez. He's worked in construction for years. With an income of around 1,100 euros per month, he says this is all he can afford.
1: I came here 3 years ago. Back then, there were maybe 8 vans and mobile homes here. Now there are 10 or 20 times as many. It's incredible.
0: The island's beauty, it seems, is not a boon for all. Across Spain, 100 million foreign visitors are expected this year alone.
2: For centuries, this church in the Czech Republic has served believers as a spiritual home and a place of community. But its days are numbered. Priest Peter Kovac has been rethinking what it takes to build a church that's up to the 21st century. His approach combines engineering skills with the concept of a modern place of worship, and it needs a 3D printer to make dreams come true.
3: Here you can see a new church being printed.
4: Honestly, I'm fascinated. I'm just overwhelmed with all the options that we have with the design.
1: Hi, my name is Peter Kovac. I'm the foundation's chairman, and I'm going to show you how to build a church in the 21st century.
3: He's also the priest of the new church being printed, not built. It's the first house of worship this size ever to be constructed like this. The foundation and basement are already complete, made with standard poured concrete. But the plan is for everything visible to look like it came directly from a 3D printer.
1: I like the fact that we can use concrete too. Because when I say that we want to print a church, the first thing everyone asks is, won't it collapse if it's all made of plastic?
3: Here, high-tech meets minimalist design. We're in Nera Tovice, a town just north of the Czech capital, Prague. It's an industrial town known for its chemical plant. Neratovice was built up in the 1950s under the communist system. Even local residents admit that their city is far from pretty. And for political reasons, the town was purposely built without a church.

0: But Narutowicz's Catholic congregation stuck around anyway and simply uses churches in neighboring towns. It's been that way ever since. Priest Kovach preaches, the children's choir sings, and the far too small church is packed with worshipers at this regular Sunday service.
1: I grew up in this community. I've lived here for 40 years and I really like it. The congregation is growing and we need a bigger house of worship. We haven't got enough room here.
2: We have no space for meeting, for sharing time together. And I think the new church will be much helpful.
0: It's cool and new that the church is being made with a 3D printer. I think it looks blue.
1: Whenever I look at the construction site, I think what's happening here is like a miracle.
0: What's certainly a marvel is that a completely new church is being built here, in one of Europe's most secular countries. Only around 10% of the Czech population identify as Christian, and Narutowice is no exception. The congregation must raise some 8.5 million euros to cover construction costs. Around half of that is still missing, but they remain optimistic as the new church will also be open for secular purposes.
3: This community requires a church, but it's not only a church, it's also a community center, so the need is much bigger. It will bring a lot of good to the people.
0: The first modules from the 3D printer have already been put up. The whole nave is to be pieced together with these panels, like a giant puzzle.
4: This is the first time I'm seeing this in life, and I really, really cannot wait until we see it in the complete structure.
3: One of these pieces prints about maybe less than an hour.
0: The 3D printer is to churn out 900 of these panels for the nave alone, the church tower and rectory not included. For Tomas Vranek, who runs the printer, it's far from a routine assignment.
5: Every project is a challenge for us. There is always something new, and this is the biggest project we are going to print so far.
0: It's also one of the first instances where 3D printing has been used to create a place of worship in such a secular nation of all places.
6: Greece is facing growing water shortages every year. The capital of Athens is especially vulnerable. Nearly one-third of the country's population lives here. To keep the taps flowing in the metropolis, the government has ambitious plans to solve the problem. This includes diverting water from rivers near Karpenisi in the mountains of central Greece. Now, a battle over distribution has begun. Locals like Yorgos, living in the water-rich areas, have taken to the streets to protest against the project.
7: Dust clouds, severe storms, and flooding. They've dominated Greek headlines in recent weeks. Yet despite this, a pressing problem. Athens may soon run out of water. 200 kilometers away, in the capital's largest reservoir, water levels are dropping. And as they do, the past is literally re-emerging. A former resident shows us around.
1: This used to be a street. The houses were here. It brings back so many memories. I was born here. This was where we grew up.
7: The artificial lake Mornos was formed in 1980, submerging the village of Kallios. Residents were forced to leave, including Apostolos Herodimos' family. For decades, his former home lay underwater, but drought and extreme heat have brought it back to the surface.
1: It's a strange feeling. Buildings reappeared one after the other. I recognized them all. The store, the church, the school. At first I thought, this must be a joke.
7: The lake shrank by half in 2025 alone. Other reservoirs are seeing similar declines. In November, Athens water utility EIDEP sounded the alarm.
1: At that point, we had 390 million cubic meters of water in reserve. Athens needs 410 million a year.
7: That's less than a year's supply of water. Without steady rainfall, water rationing for the city of over 3 million would quickly become inevitable.

0: Greece's government declared a water emergency.
1: Hope is not a strategy. Perhaps we will get more rain and snow, but we have to prepare for the worst-case scenario.
0: The emergency plan calls for tapping two mountain rivers in central Greece and diverting the water towards Athens through a system of tunnels. Yet in the mountain regions, resistance against the government's plan is mounting. They worry that if Athens takes from these rivers, their own supply will disappear. Many young people have already left. Now, residents worry about losing the few possibilities that remain.
2: If we lose the rivers and lakes, tourism disappears. Without tourism, this place doesn't have a future.
0: But the issue goes well beyond tourism. Communities here need enough water to live.
1: In recent summers, water pressure dropped. Some villages faced serious shortages. We even had problems here in the city, in Karpenisi.
0: Nikos Tsoutsouras, a farmer who has lived by the river since childhood, is concerned.
1: We love this river. We grew up with it. In summer, we swim and fish here. We're afraid that if the tunnels come, the animals won't find water here anymore.
0: In summer, the river shrinks to a trickle, he says. Without water, wildlife disappears. And without grass, he cannot feed his cattle.
1: We live off this water. If they take it from us, we'll have to leave too. Where should we go?
0: 200 kilometers away, the capital is desperate for water. Roughly a third of Greece's population lives here. Climate change is continuing to drive up demand. Mountain residents argue that Athens does not always use water wisely. Large-scale projects are driving demand even higher, and for that, authorities want to divert mountain rivers? Locals have put forward other solutions.
1: In my opinion, they first need to repair leaks in the system. We need to find ways to recycle water. And it would be easier to desalinate seawater.
0: Right now, one of every 6 liters is being lost to a network averaging 60 years of age. Treated wastewater is directed into the sea. For now, desalination plants can be found only on Greek islands, not on the mainland. But Athens officials are still sticking to their river diversion plans.
1: Bringing water from mountain rivers to Athens means we can have affordable, high-quality water. And that requires minimal additional processing for our businesses.
0: Back at Lake Mornos, Apostolos Herodimos sees another possible solution, nature itself. After years of drought, recent weeks have seen unexpected heavy rainfall.
1: You can see the line back there.
0: In spring, the water usually reaches the trees. Now at least, some houses have once again been swallowed by the lake.
1: We hope the lake will refill. If the rain continues like this, it could still happen.
0: The long-term forecast for Greece's climate, though, remains bleak.
3: To Montenegro now. The Balkan country is one of the smallest in Europe, and one of its political priorities is to become a member of the European Union. But shortcomings in areas like rule of law and the fight against corruption have been blocking the path towards membership. Many Montenegrins hold this person responsible, Milo Djukanovic. The former and longtime ruler has shaped the country for decades. After he was voted out of office, new faces are on board to challenge old power structures and to fight corruption and organized crime.
2: Montenegro has a new face, and she is part of it. Ines Mrdović has made it her mission to free the country from the long reign of corruption that took hold under the ousted autocrat Milo Djukanovic.
0: Let's not forget, Milo Djukanovic was still wearing sweaters when he came to power.
2: The once fresh-faced member of the Yugoslav Communist League remained in power for over 30 years. Milo Djukanovic is the face of the old Montenegro. Under him,

0: Montenegro became known as a kind of mafia state in southeastern Europe, with organized crime, political instability, and systemic corruption impacting the daily lives of the country's 600,000 inhabitants. The turning point came in 2023, when Djukanovic was unseated from power following waves of protests over years. Now, the country is vying for EU membership in 2028, but it first needs to ferret out corruption. It's no easy feat. Ines Mrdović takes us to Kolašin. For a few years now, it's been home to this luxury hotel.
1: Djukanovic's family and inner circle are all millionaires. This hotel is a symbol of their power. It was built by his son's company.
0: Ines is convinced it was used for money laundering, but finding hard proof is difficult. Either way, she says, the Djukanovic's clan's lingering influence is hampering political renewal. Take this highway, for example. It's really more of a blockade to the country's fresh start. Djukanovic commissioned it in 2014. It's oversized and overpriced. The price tag of 1 billion euros is hard for the small Balkan nation to pay. Montenegro had to settle a loan from China in installments that will go on for years.
1: Much of the work was done by so-called favored firms. This substation was built by a company owned by Milo Djukanovic's son.
0: The old regime's legacy weighs heavily on the country. We met Montenegro's new president of the Supreme Court, Valentina Pavlicic. She, too, wants to confront the country's dark past. And yet,
1: our institutions weren't prepared for what was coming. Within 1 year, authorities have had to handle several highly complex cases involving organized crime. What can you do if you don't have the qualified staff? Who's to blame then?
0: One such complex case shows why some change has been hard to bring about in Montenegro, even after Djukanovic was removed from power. 2013 saw a spectacular break-in at the Supreme Court. Evidence vanished, police and prosecutors in the dark, all suspects released. It was all rather suspicious, and now Pavlicic presides over the country's Supreme Court. Even as Montenegro is struggling with its past, it's forging ahead. Most of the population supports the government's course to join the EU.
2: Corruption is hard to measure, but we're fully aware its legacy is a serious obstacle for economic development. Among other aspects, corruption gets in the way of free market competition.
0: The new government points to progress in advancing the rule of law.
2: The former Supreme Court president has already been convicted, along with several judges and special prosecutors. So have the former chief special prosecutor, the president of the commercial court, the director and two assistant directors of the police, and the director of the National Security Agency. This is a testament to Montenegro's momentum in the fight against corruption.
0: Even if the forces of the old guard remain strong, they're now facing more than just a pro-EU government. Unlike in the past, they're now having to answer to the public. One current example, a road near the coast is being modernized. Contractors offered a set price and then suddenly demanded more money. One official refused to approve the extra costs and took it to Ines Mrdović.
1: A local official came to ask us for help. He needed to sign off the extra costs. We went to the media and sparked a lively reaction. All of a sudden, the contractors announced they didn't need the extra funds anymore.

0: više to nije potrebno.
1: Montenegro is changing. The EU has signaled openness to the country becoming its next member, as long as it can meet the criteria and is able to shake off the shadows of its past.
2: By now, same-sex marriage has widely become commonplace in many European countries. But this wasn't always the case. Marriage equality has reshaped laws, families, and social norms since four LGBTQ couples tied their respective knots 25 years ago. The Netherlands became the first country in the world to fully legalize same-sex marriages, a milestone that set a legal and political precedent far beyond its borders. We joined one of the couples that broke down barriers, Helene and Annemarie, at their silver wedding anniversary.
3: A tap of a gavel and a kiss. 25 years ago, this was the sound of a revolution. Along with three male couples, Annemarie Tuus and Helene Fasen celebrated the first state-recognized same-sex marriage. At midnight on April 1st, 2001, the ceremony ushered in change worldwide. Today, Helene and Annemarie are still married with two grown children. Since their wedding, same-sex marriage has become part of everyday life across Europe and North America.
1: It's a success, of course. We're very happy that nearly 40 countries now allow it. But there are still many where marriage isn't possible. In some places, homosexuality is still punishable by death.
3: They take pride in the global media attention back then, and in their family album. Before that, gay and lesbian couples were only granted registered partnerships, which came with fewer rights.
1: Annemarie gave birth before our wedding. We had to put all the legal stuff in place piece by piece. I had no rights. If something had gone wrong and she had died, I might not have been allowed to keep the child.
3: Amsterdam, 25 years later, just after midnight. Again, three couples are getting married this time. Of course, Annemarie and Helene had to come, this time as guests. Also in attendance, their openly gay prime minister. Did you pick up any good ideas for your own wedding?
4: Of course. Great music, sharing meaningful stories, celebrating love together. The mayor of Amsterdam wanted me to get married to my fiancé here as well. But we'll save that for another time.
3: The Netherlands has something to celebrate. 25 years ago, the country set a bold precedent with a small but powerful step towards social change.
2: And that's all from Focus on Europe for this week. Remember, you can look up more stories across Europe on our website dw.com and on YouTube. From me and the rest of the team, thanks for watching and see you next time.

0: I'm Kate. I was sedated and raped.
1: My name is Ida. I was raped under the influence of knockout drops.
2: The insidious use of knockout drops.
0: I didn't know why, but I knew something bad had happened.
2: A deep wound that never

0: Each step. Each punch. Each peak drives you onward. 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Life driven by sport. Sports Life, this weekend on DW.
1: We are at war. It's a political war.
0: The nation once called a shining beacon of democracy is in turmoil.
2: These are bad people. These are people that want to destroy our country. We're not going to let it happen.
0: Professors are receiving death threats and leaving the U.S.
3: It really is an authoritarian takeover.
0: What fuels the fervor of the MAGA enthusiasts?
4: You can keep calling us fascist, Nazi. I could care less.
0: Jan Dündar and Trump's America. Democracy Under Attack starts May 23rd on DW. A unique look inside Afghanistan. Despite conflict and oppressive rule, one thing offers glimmers of joy and a measure of freedom.
5: Afghanistan cricket is like football in Brazil. It's everything for the lives of Afghan people. It's everything.
0: We meet the star players as they prepare for an international tournament. How did they make it to the top? What are their hopes and dreams? For themselves and for their country. With rare insights from ordinary Afghans, what does the national team's success mean to them? And what about the exiled female players who are forbidden to play in their homeland? Can they envision a future for women in Afghanistan? Dreams in the dust.
6: This is DW News, and these are our top stories. As the US and Iran appear to be moving closer to an initial agreement to end the war, the US military has attacked an Iranian oil tanker in the Strait of Hormuz. Meanwhile, Iran has dismissed the reported US peace proposal as a wish list, calling it out of touch with reality. Earlier, the US paused escorting ships from the Strait of Hormuz, which has been blocked by the ongoing conflict. Israel has carried out several strikes across southern Lebanon and suburbs of Beirut for the first time since a ceasefire took effect 3 weeks ago. The Israeli army says the attacks were aimed at Hezbollah infrastructure and that a senior commander was killed in a targeted attack in Beirut. Residents reported loud explosions, with witnesses describing scenes of panic in suburbs and beyond. The World Health Organization says three people believed to be infected with the Hantavirus virus have been evacuated from a cruise ship which was sailing from Argentina to Cape Verde. The ship is now on its way to the island of Tenerife. Spanish authorities say crew and passengers will then be transferred to their respective countries. The WHO says the risk to the general public remains low.
7: So a new proposal is on the table to end the war between the United States and Iran. Tehran says it's still looking it over. Donald Trump is backing up the diplomacy with more threats of even more bombing if Iran doesn't accept. Hopes of ending the oil and gas blockade are high in the region. But are Tehran and Washington really any closer to peace now than all the other times? Also on the day, Ukraine and Russia declare rival ceasefires ahead of Moscow's Victory Day celebrations. And Russian attacks continue regardless. So will Zelensky retaliate on Putin's parade?